0: hospital with non-life-threatening injuries. Police say the individual involved weren't known to each other. And Premier Danielle Smith says the buck stops with her caucus when it comes to questions over why Smith didn't know sooner about a massive breach of private information on nearly 3 million Albertans. The UCP caucus has confirmed one of their staffers was at an April 16th meeting of the Centurion Project, the group involved in the breach, but caucus said that the staffer didn't know what they were looking at was illegal. The Premier says the staffer then briefed the executive director of the United Conservative Caucus on the meeting, but that director did not pass any information on to Smith or her office.
1: My understanding in talking to her afterwards is that her staff routinely goes and does opposition research, going routinely to a number of different events, and that there was nothing that she felt was out of the ordinary to report up to the Premier's office staff.
0: The opposition NDP says the Premier is throwing a staff member under the bus when Premier Danielle Smith should be taking accountability instead. A Mother's Day family event on the Edmonton Riverboat turned into a water rescue after the vessel had to sit for hours on the side of the North Saskatchewan River. And as Global's Jasmine King reports, it was all hands on deck to get 200 people off the water.
2: Around 200 people were on board for the Mother's Day cruise. The Edmonton Queen's captain deliberately made the decision to beach the boat due to a mechanical issue. This meant all the passengers had to be rescued. Edmonton Fire Rescue sent crews on the water and land to take the passengers back to shore. But one passenger, Wendy Taylor, says the rescue didn't dull the mood of people on board.
3: Most of them were good, right? Mostly, but the bar was still open. Yeah, there was nothing anybody could do, right? So there's no reason to panic.
2: No one was injured in the incident, but the Queen will need some repairs. The goal is to be back up and running by Thursday. Jasmine King, Global News.
0: And checking in on traffic, here is Jackson McNulty.
4: Thank you, and for a good chunk of the afternoon, we have been keeping our eyes on the white mud for that collision at the Rainbow Valley Bridge. Good news, it's all cleared up and everybody has left the scene. Still going to find some heavy delays here from the bridge deck back towards Calgary Trail, but those delays are consistently thinning out, but you still got to plan for the time to get through there. We have a fresh collision now on 23rd Avenue westbound by Hodgson Way. That's causing delays back towards 111th Street. And watch out for a collision on the East Anthony Annie northbound before the Yellowhead, as well 137th Avenue westbound at 93rd Street. AMA members always save a Shell with 3 cents off per liter. It's a match made at the pump. From the Global One Traffic Center, I'm Jackson McNulty.
0: Thanks, Jackson. Several federal departments have delayed or are considering delaying having their staff return to the office 4 days a week this summer due to a lack of space.
5: Treasury Board announced earlier this year that public service executives are expected to work on site 5 days per week starting May 4th, and all other federal employees must be in the office 4 days a week starting July 6th. But Immigration, Refugees and Citizenship Canada said in a message to staff last week that it's delaying the requirement until it finds more office space. For now, the department says only managers will have to be on site 4 days a week as of July, while other employees are being asked to keep the existing schedule of being in the office 3 days per week. Diana Mussina, The Canadian Press.
0: Yukon's chief medical officer of health believes it makes sense for two residents from his territory who traveled on a ship struck by an outbreak of deadly hantavirus to be isolating on Vancouver Island. In a statement, Dr. Sundit Ranade asked that the hantavirus could develop rapidly, requiring significant or high-level care. British Columbia's provincial health officer, Dr. Bonnie Henry, said in an update today that four Canadians from the ship were well, had no symptoms, and were being monitored. Moving to 880 shed weather, we do have a few clouds tonight in Edmonton as we get down to an overnight low of 9. Tomorrow to a high of 23 with some mainly sunny skies. Wednesday up to a high of 24, mix of sun and skies. And then Thursday, a 40% chance of showers and a high of 14 degrees. But right now in Edmonton, we're sitting at 19 degrees. I'm Zach Ferguson, ahead of Inside Sports with Brendan Escott. Your next scheduled newscast will be at 6:30 on 880 CHED.
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9: Bouchard scores! Bouchard throws, that's complete and into the end zone. And they're up, Edmonton, touchdown Elks. The Edmonton Oilers pour onto the ice. They are the Western Conference champions for the second year in a row.
10: Edmonton's home for great stories, local heroes, and everything you need on the Oilers and Elks. This is Inside Sports, brought to you by James H. Brown and Associates, Alberta Injury Lawyers, the heavy hitters of injury law. And now, here's your host,

0: Locked and Loaded for another week here on Inside Sports. Appreciate you tuning in tonight to 880 Ched. As always, with you for the next couple of hours, myself, Brendan Escott, my partner in crime here on these airwaves, Kellen Kennedy. Dave Campbell, who produces the show, will join us as well in about 15 minutes' time. So we got the whole gang here, and I'm looking forward to this one for sure. A busy show. Hear from Edmonton Stingers president, GM, head coach Jordan Baker. Was at their game, sitting courtside, actually, thanks to one of my buddies. Man, what an experience that was. It was such a cool game. You gotta love the Elam ending, and even though it didn't go the way that they wanted it to, it was still a very impressive showing for the Stingers. So we'll talk about that at 7:35 with Jordan Baker. Ryan Henkel from the Hockey News will swing through at 7:05. He covers the Carolina Hurricanes for a living, in pretty good time to be doing that. They're 8-0 in these here playoffs, waiting on their Eastern Conference final opponent. They're done their series. The other series has only played 3 games. Montreal's leading it, of course, 2-1 over Buffalo. And we'll figure out from Ryan just which of those matchups the Hurricanes might be preferring en route to their hopeful Eastern Conference championship. We'll see. Fourth period's David Pagnotta. I'm going to weigh in as well. 6:35 tonight. He is our regular weekly contributor. He'll swing through and talk a bit about, all of the playoff series and whether there's any movement here in Edmonton, what he's hearing through the grapevine about this Oilers side. You want to get involved with the conversation? Welcome to do so. 780-451-8800. That's the number to text or call. Edmonton Elks had training camp get going this weekend, of course, actually down at Clark Stadium, which I drove past on the way to the basketball game, and it was hopping. It's really cool to see it all set up with the grandstands and all. Everything is ready to rock and roll as they've got the preseason game there, with FIFA having control of Commonwealth for the June 1st affair with Canada and Uzbekistan. Of course, we know that, unfortunately, Alphonso Davies will not be a part of that game, unless there's an absolute medical miracle. But even then, that would be rushing him back, so don't count on it. But yeah, that's why they're at Clark Stadium for this. So we'll find out from Dave how it was with boots on the ground there over the weekend. No, Morley and Dave had the extended Elks this week on Saturday morning, which, if you missed, is available via podcast as well, of course, anywhere you're streaming audio. We'll just search for the Elks this week. And you can, of course, subscribe anywhere you get your streaming audio to our podcast as well, because as we go along, Kellen turns this show into a podcast. Mm-hmm. How you doing, my friend?
1: Doing great. Really busy weekend on my side with a lot of things. It was the first, I don't want to say it was the first real nice weekend, but kind of the first weekend you kind of had that taste of summer and all the summer offerings that Edmonton brings during, you know, the late spring, early summer months. Mm-hmm. and that stuff with, obviously Elks training camp starting, the season opener out at Radtork Raceway. They had to have broke some sort of attendance record on Saturday out there for the season opener, because the stands were half to three quarters full for a test and tune session on the drag strip side, and then for the Night Thunder oval race during the evening, again, same story, about three quarters full for that. So kudos to everybody who came out for that, and that was a lot of fun. And you were saying yourself about the Stingers. We'll find out more about the Stingers as well, but I was looking at photos on social media about that, and that looked like that was a well-attended event as well. So everybody really starting with their best foot going forward, and I guess we'll wait a few weeks here for Riverhawks for their season to start too. And so, hey, month of May stuff's starting to happen, right? So
0: it's kicking off. Had a big boxing match at the River Cree on Saturday night as well. Got over there after some time spent on the patio Saturday afternoon, and it was really cool to see Alexis Kubicki dominated her opponent for a couple of rounds. Opponent's corner ended up throwing in the towel, as it's more commonly known. And Ethan Hallaby had an opponent do the same thing. Actually, Ethan walked in there.
1: Good.
0: Nice big tribute for his late father. That that fight was all dedicated to his late dad, who we heard the story about how deeply rooted he was in the boxing community here when Dan Jones and Ethan swung by a few weeks ago on the show. So he ended up fighting somebody different than he wanted to in the first place. Opponents dropped out on him at the last second, but they got somebody in from Mexico, gave him a bit of a fight for a few rounds, and then Ethan's good, man. Mm-hmm. He took over in a hurry, mm-hmm. and that was sort of the end of that. A few body shots, and he just folded his opponent up over, and that was the end of that. The corner decided that it was no more for his opponents as well.
1: Absolutely. You want to see strong showings regardless of results from your local boxers in Assam, because strong showings keep meaning that they will get bigger and bigger fights down the line, right? They've mm-hmm. talked about it on these airwaves in the past and that stuff, so good to hear for sure. Those are two young up-and-coming talents that everybody should be paying attention to and in the coming weeks and months for sure.
0: Alexis is 22 and Ethan's 20, I believe he said.
1: Oh, plenty of tread left on the tires, obviously. The tires have just started rotating for both of them, so there you go.
0: Yeah, absolutely. So, a very good weekend. Got back out on the golf course this morning before coming into work today. So that was sort of my state of the union of things that brings you up to speed on that. Mark Killam spoke today, and we'll figure out more from Dave about the particulars of camp in a few minutes' time. But as far as the action goes, let's see what we start with here. Let's go with the process for the coaching staff, both after practice. So this is kind of a breakdown of their breakdown.
2: Immediately after this, we go evaluate the film, and we're grading the film, and then we make the necessary corrections. We grab a quick meal, and then we meet with the players for review meetings in the early afternoon, and then we go quick eat, get back together, and then get our install in for tonight. So it's action-packed days, but that's what training camp is.
3: How long are your days during training camp?
2: They're full days, fuller than most, but that's the job, and we love this stuff.
0: Yeah, well, there's no doubt about the grind when it comes to football, man. It's one of those sports. You can't evade it.
1: Especially this time of year, players are working overtime. Coaches are working double and triple overtime because got to get those systems in. Got to install all the plays in a playbook and know it off of the back of your, off the top of your head and probably the back of your head as well, too, for that season opener, right?
0: So yeah, exactly. Coach Killam talked about grading players after practice.
2: Every single player is graded on assignment, on alignment, on effort, which we don't have to grade because guys are playing hard here. But, and then are they doing the techniques that we're teaching them? So all of that stuff is looked at. We accumulate it. We chart it because we have to make cuts after tomorrow's practice. We have to cut 10 guys. So, I mean, it's very difficult to make a professional football team. Those first cuts are always really hard because we've just done a little bit. And we're gonna look at that. If we have to adjust the reps for tomorrow for some guys that might be battling or on that bubble, we'll make sure they get reps tomorrow so that we get a good evaluation.
0: Cody Fajardo talked about some of the buzz to start this season.
4: Excitement is here. It's in the city. The fans are yearning for, a winning team, and the players are yearning for it as well. So just you can feel the electricity. You can feel the buildup. It's Mother's Day, so seeing everybody's family, obviously it's a sad moment for me because my family's not here, but just seeing the families and seeing everybody here, being able to perform in front of the fans, and even if it's 20, 50, 100, I'll never get old or get used to that when you come over and you get to sign somebody's football or sign somebody's hat. Like, that's what being a pro is all about. And so that's why you want to have a legacy, and you want people to cheer you on and have you in your corner. So it's pretty exciting.
0: Yeah, always nice to hear Cody talk, and it's very exciting. Shout out to all the moms out there. Happy belated Mother's Day.
1: He sounds more stoked than usual, Cody. Like, from when we heard him last week on the Elks season preview special and from that interview there, I think he's ready to... He'd be ready for the season opener tomorrow, it sounds like, so...
0: That's a bad thing for the rest of the league, if you ask me. As far as the physicality of camp goes, we'll end with this here from Coach Killam saying that the physicality, it's really going to ramp up tomorrow morning.
2: Big compete day. It'll be our first day in pads as well. So the practice format will be similar today with, you know, a morning session, a quick break, and then put the pads on and go and compete in the afternoon. But, I mean, they're ready for pads. They were trying to, I had to back them down a little bit today, but that's a good problem to have.
0: Yeah, no kidding. Everybody chomping at the bit to get there. And now that they're there, it's like, let's work. But the reps have to be controlled, and you can't just go willy-nilly and hurt each other. So that's, I'm sure, part of the problem right now, or part of the challenge for the coaching staff, is holding these guys back a little bit from themselves. That would be my guess. But, great vibes, great sunny weather this weekend for such vibes. We've got good things going on in our city right now. We're going to step out quick on Inside Sports here and bring it back with the producer of the show, Dave Campbell, who had boots on the ground at Elks training camp this weekend. So we'll hear about some of the battles and such when we get back to Inside Sports.
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0: preseason this year for the Edmonton Elks. In Langford, BC, out on the island for that Saturday, May 23rd affair against the BC Lions. And then back home on Friday, the 29th of May, that one at Clark Stadium. Very cool. And that's where they're practicing right now. That's where our Dave Campbell was over the weekend. Dave Campbell joins us now. How you doing, my friend?
1: I'm doing great, Brendan. How are you?
0: Doing well. You got some nice weather, it seemed, for such an occasion over the weekend. Were the vibes high on the field or what?
1: The vibes were very high. And, you know, this is a training camp, as you mentioned, at Clark Stadium because of all the work that's going on at Commonwealth for the June 1st friendly with Canada and Uzbekistan for soccer. So it's been a while since camp has been at Clark, and you forget how intimate the setting is. And I want to say it was probably two-thirds full on the West Grandstand. And honestly, like, you're right on top of the players. Players can feel the energy from the fans, and the fans can feel the intensity on the field. So, you know, it's probably not going to be this way next year because we'll probably be back in Commonwealth. But for this year, I mean, it's been a treat to have hand. And honestly, like, you're right on top of the players. Players can feel the energy from the fans, and the fans can feel the intensity on the field. So, you know, it's probably not going to be this way next year because we'll probably be back in Commonwealth. But for this year, I mean, it's been a treat to have.

0: this is hard to plan for, even though Mark Killam spent a lot of time with the coaching staff planning, especially for the first day of camp. And I think they're very pleased with what they have seen. The compete level has been high, and I think that's you know, generally what you get anyway. But, you know, just I think what impressed me yesterday was the amount of offense and defensive drills, the 12-on-12 drills they were able to get in to practice. And it was just one session yesterday. You know, today was a little bit more spread out just because it was back-to-back sessions. They have a 50-minute break between session one and two. But yesterday they got a lot of plays in, you know, and that was a good start for, I think, the coaching staff to get some good stuff on film. And even today, and I mean, yesterday the offense had a really good start. Today the defense kind of bit back a little bit, and you could tell the offense probably had a little install session last night, and there's too much thinking going on the field. But yeah, I think the way that the structure of camp, the way Mark Killam and the coaching staff have planned it all out, I think overall they're very pleased.
1: Early yet for sure, but was there an assessment you could gain of some of the battles that we had talked about, like you know, in the trenches, for example, for that offensive line? I know that's one that's driving a lot of conversation across the city.
0: It's really hard right now to see any separation. You know, David Beard got the call to go out there first yesterday, and, you know, Mark Cordy repped in as well. So they've been kind of trying their best at evenly splitting those reps. And even the tackle spots I'm watching, because you got Brendan Bordner at the left tackle spot. That seems to be his spot. And then you got Jordan Murray at the right tackle spot. You got Brett Boyko lurking in there as well. But, you know, those tackle positions and the players that came from Hamilton, I know there's a lot of hype around them and the ceiling is high with them, but they haven't really shown yet that they are proven every week starters. So I'm very interested in that battle. And then you got the middle linebacker battle between the veteran and Nick Anderson and Brock Mogensen. And, you know, again, it's just repping evenly at that spot as well. It's just so hard to see any separation right now. Now, tomorrow brings the most significant day of training camp across the CFL, because you got to cut down your roster to 75 players plus non-counters. And non-counters are basically Canadian players that don't have any CFL experience. But I believe Mark Killam said they have to cut down to 10, and the pads are coming on tomorrow, Brendan. And I am anticipating what it's like, because I always anticipate this in training camp, the first time pads come on in that 15-minute break between session one and two. Session one, no pads. The break, everyone puts the pads on. You feel this nervous energy in the stadium or in the park, because they haven't hit for about, you know, 6 or 7 months, right? So I guess for this team's case, it's been about 7. So that'll be highly anticipated tomorrow, and we'll go into the evaluation where, you know, you got to make some roster moves to get down to 75 players tomorrow.
1: Lastly here, just in terms of the offense, did you get to see any connections with Cody and his new receiver, Austin Mack, or anything in terms of the offense that that had you intrigued?
0: I'm going to excite you and our listeners right now. First offensive series, I believe it was the second or third play, Cody Fajardo back to pass, throws it 40 yards downfield to Austin Mack, who made a great catch. The crowd went nuts. The offense was very excited, and I think it's just, you know, a little taste of the potential of this offense. What I notice, Brendan, is the receiving corps is better with the talent, obviously, but how physically imposing they are compared to last year. You know, Austin Mack is a physical receiver. He contorts his body in a 50-50 ball. And just watch him, like, it's crazy. It's like the Matrix. It's nuts how he can contort his body to make a 50-50 catch. They got Joe Robustelli, who's a big target as well at 6'3". You know, Brendan O'Leary Orange is also an imposing target. So it's much better than I think, you know, compared to last year. That's what Ed Hervey likes. I mean, when Ed Hervey played, he played on a team, and he was this way too. He was tall, quick, good hands, physical, and I think that's what he thinks that's what he expects to have here in camp. And I think so far it's been 2 days, but you know, I think you got to be excited about the optimism.
1: Right on. Thanks for jumping aboard the show tonight and sharing a little bit of what you saw, Davey. Thank you.
0: Thanks, Brendan.

0: As the producer of this show here, Dave Campbell, with a check-in on Elks training camp. We will step out for a quick news update, and on the other side of this, we'll shift back to the ice. Some just pleasantries. Unpleasantries, whatever. They were not happy with one another in Minnesota between the Colorado Avalanche and the Wild.
1: They're wrestling there.
0: Get you an update on all things NHL with David Pagnotta next on Inside Sports.
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3: 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Overall, the general unemployment rate has ticked up. It's almost 7% now, 6.9%. It was 6.7% last month. So heading in the wrong direction, and that's a really troubling sign.
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11: This is Football News. It is 6:30. Zach Ferguson. Residents in Whitecourt and Woodlands County are being asked to evacuate immediately due to an out-of-control wildfire. The fire is burning near Range Road 114 and south of Highway 43, including the West Ridge subdivision. And the Committee of MLAs is looking to decide what to recommend concerning the Forever Canadian petition. It refused again today to allow petition organizer Thomas Lukaszczyk to speak to them and answer their questions. One of the NDP's MLAs on the committee, Ranky Panjoli, says that the UCP MLAs, who have the majority on the committee, are scared to upset separatists who are threatening to take over the UCP. And wrapping up traffic today, here's Jackson McNulty.
12: Thank you, and taking one last look at the roads tonight, a reminder that the collision on the White Mud westbound at the Rainbow Valley Bridge has been cleared away. We saw some debilitating delays out of this one all the way back towards 91st Street. Right now, we're just looking at our typical construction delays from the bridge deck back towards 111th Street. Not going to take it too long to get through there. We have also been watching a collision on 23rd Avenue westbound by Hodgson Way. That's been cleared away. Still a bit busy for westbound traffic. Otherwise, not too much slowing us down out there. We do have some minor delays southbound on 111th Street after 23rd Avenue for LRT construction. And the westbound lanes of Fox Drive are still filled up with volume trying to make its way through to the white mud. AMA members always save at Shell with 3 cents off per liter. It's a match made at the pump. From the Global One Traffic Center, Jackson McNulty.
11: Thanks, Jackson. Yukon's Chief Medical Officer of Health believes it makes sense for two residents from his territory who traveled on a ship struck by an outbreak of deadly hantavirus to be isolating in Vancouver Island. In a statement, the medical officer added that the hantavirus could develop rapidly, requiring significant high-level care. 880 Ched weather, a few clouds tonight in Edmonton as we get down to an overnight low of 9. Tomorrow, up to a high of 23, some mainly sunny skies. Wednesday, a high of 24 with a mix of sunny skies. Right now in Edmonton, though, sitting at 19 degrees, I'm Zach Ferguson. Your next scheduled newscast will be at 7 on 880 Ched.
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0: .634 in Edmonton. Thanks for sticking around tonight on Inside Sports. It's Brendan Escott with you, and we're just watching Minnesota take a 1-0 lead over Colorado. Big point shot by Brock Faber, who now may have taken a penalty, actually. Nevertheless, I think that's Faber's 10th point of the playoffs. He's been rock solid. Him and Hughes right up there in defensive scoring. No surprise whatsoever on that front. We'll update you fully on the out-of-town scoreboard, though I will preface that by saying the game on right now is the only one in the NHL tonight. You get your full, we'll give you a Blue Jays update in a little bit here. Not before we get to our conversation with the fourth period's David Pagnotta, as we do every week here on Inside Sports. How you doing this week, Dave?
15: Very well, very well. I don't think anybody needs a Jays update right now, by the way. It's not looking good.
0: Oh, boy. Tampa getting to him again. Okay, noted. we do need an Oilers update, if there indeed is anything to update us on these days, or is this still the quieter information gathering phase as management kind of works through these evaluations amid a disappointing finish? What do you think?
15: Well, no, I think the evaluation situation that's going on right now with the Oilers is in full swing, and I think everything is under consideration with respect to what happens, as much as what happens on the ice as it does off the ice. Coaching staff, front office, I think it's all on the table right now, and that's what they're figuring out internally. As we've discussed, over the last couple of weeks, it's been a situation where, yeah, the Oilers, need to have a big offseason. This needs to be an almost a defining offseason with respect to taking this team to the next level and getting them back to Stanley Cup contention, getting them back in the final at the very least. So everything is being evaluated. Almost everything is on the table. with, again, the goal in mind of being Stanley Cup winners, not even contenders, going into next season? And what does that look like with respect to, you know, how things are being run, who's coaching this team, who's supporting that staff, and how this team looks on the ice?
0: It seems like a lot of the time in the NHL, and I'm maybe reaching a little bit here, but, you know, a coaching change can be made based on who's available at that time and not wanting to lose out on them. And right now,
15: right,
0: it doesn't seem like there's a necessarily long list of candidates that would be at the top of the list jumping out. There are candidates, of course, and Bruce Cassidy, I'm sure, would be at the top of most people's list for that, considering his Stanley Cup pedigree, but that doesn't necessarily make him the right fit just because of the pedigree. So I imagine there's quite a bit that they're weighing if indeed a coaching change is what's going to be on the table here.
15: And I think they are. And yes, Bruce Cassidy is absolutely, at least internally, a consideration. And somebody that you know, management overall is considering and weighing. If they do make a change, he would certainly be at the top of their wish list. First of all, if that happens, we need to figure out or at least Bruce Cassidy needs to figure out if this is an option for him. But at least internally, yes, he's one of the potential targets if they do make a coaching change. And again, this is being evaluated. Chris Knobloch has 3 years left on his contract. He signed his extension in October. It kicks in July 1. Where does that go? Are they afraid, or are they considering, you know, the possibility of having to pay him for 3 years to not coach this team? I don't think that's a hesitation. I think ownership is looking at this, and Darryl Cates is looking at this as an opportunity to win a Stanley Cup. And if they feel they're best suited to move forward with their head coach being Chris Knobloch, then they're going to move forward with that. If they feel it's Bruce Cassidy, if they feel it's another individual, because I according to the people I've talked to, they're at least kind of internally looking at additional options, just to see if they're going to make, you know, the right determination as coach moving forward. And there are a lot of, and we've talked about this, there are a lot of different boxes that need to be checked for this Oilers group with respect to how this rotation, how this roster is going to look moving forward. But almost as important is who's leading them. And they have to decide what to do off the ice. They have to decide what to do on the bench. And then that'll determine how this team is going to look on the ice. And, you know, again, Cassidy's under consideration internally. They have a few others. We'll see where they end up going with this.
0: It's going to be a summer of much change here in Edmonton, I would think, at least on the ice, certainly, and then we go from there. Elsewhere, I mean, we've got a team awaiting an opponent in the Eastern Conference Final after Carolina dispatched Philly in 4 games. The other series is only at 2-1 after Montreal's win yesterday. I find this fascinating, and I wonder what Carolina thinks of having to wait, because there is that crux, right? Like, you've got the opportunity to heal up a little bit, not expend too much energy, and get through a reasonable path, but are you going to be at your sharpest by the time the most important games roll around while another team is out there kind of experiencing something entirely different? Where do you fall on the side of the fence in terms of rest and rust in a situation that Carolina's in right now?
15: Yeah, it's beneficial from the point of if anybody's banged up, you've got a week at least to the day to mend. The way that I'm in Montreal right now is at the game last night. I'll be at game 4 tomorrow. If the Habs take it and they take 5, the earliest the Eastern Conference Final is going to begin is Saturday, which is a week to the day in which the Carolina Hurricanes eliminated Philadelphia and clinched their spot into the Eastern Conference Final. From a body perspective, you get a couple days off for the whole group. That's certainly a benefit. You get to go see your families and whatnot. From a mental health side of it, it's a win. But the longer it takes, the more antsy you get, the less ready to a degree you are in terms of level of competition. There are benefits, and really it's individual. A lot of athletes love to just keep it going. A lot of them, you know, don't mind the additional rest. Now, this is, again, this is a week, so this is substantial at the very least. Like, if the Canadians and Sabres end up going to seven, that ends on Sunday on Monday. Apologies. And that's even that much longer for the Hurricanes. Now, I don't, the way the Canadians are playing, who knows if it gets to that point. But this is something that the Hurricanes have to kind of combat here. Again, a couple days off, they have to go, you know, they'll do their one practice and probably go through the ringer through it. But they're going to have to keep their level of compete up over the next few days before, you know, they find out who their opponent is. And that can be a challenge in and of itself. It's not the most fortuitous situation for the Hurricanes. And I know a lot of people are clamoring about the schedule and this and that. They won in four straight. I don't know. I don't think the schedule is much of an issue as opposed to just the Hurricanes being that good. But in order to stay fresh, they're going to have to challenge themselves in practice to try to keep the compete level up.
0: David Pagnotta on the line from the fourth period right now. So you were at that raucous Bell Center once again. Hey, that must have been deafening because it certainly resonates that way coming off the television set.
15: It's incredible. It absolutely is. The whole atmosphere and everything. And I've said this repeatedly, like Edmonton, the atmosphere in the arena, the atmosphere outside of Rogers Place is absolutely incredible. But there's just something about Montreal that takes it to another level. And the sustainability of the crowd and, you know, how they continuously cheer and what they cheer and the level in which they do it and the craziness outside the rink. They had to bring in extra TVs, big screens, outside the Bell Center in order to accommodate all the fans that were attending. The word was 10,000 people outside the building. You got 22,000 inside. I mean, they might be, you know, miscalculating outside. It might be even more than that. Game four on Tuesday tomorrow, I've got to imagine, will be that much more now that they're up 2-1. The atmosphere here is incredible. The Canadians know how to entertain off the ice, especially. The in-game entertainment is fantastic. And you know, I give them full credit. Between the Canadians, the Oilers, and the Vegas Golden Knights, those are three of the most incredible pregame ceremonies you're going to see, and just from an atmosphere perspective alone. And I've got to imagine they've got a few tricks up their sleeve here in Montreal for game four tomorrow.
0: Which is awesome to think. And then, you know, the team on the ice has given them plenty of reason to be inspired. What are you most impressed by with respect to the Canadians?
15: Just their level of consistent attack. And Marty St. Louis talked about this after the game last night, their head coach. And you know, they were down, 30-some-odd seconds into the game. It was 1-0 Buffalo. And Montreal just kind of shrugged it off. They're like, all right, whatever. We messed up early. We got this. And the way that they were able to move on and the level of compete that was there, just the relentless attack of this club is what impresses me the most. And, you know, from the defense with Lane Hutson and Noah Dobson kind of leading the charge on the back end, with their lines kind of roll, like all four lines have been contributing consistently for this team. And look, I know, you know, a lot of people are going, well, you know, Caulfield and Slafkovský finally scored, you know, last night, and Suzuki's got some, but their numbers aren't up. Yeah, but they're still creating opportunity, and they're still distracting the defense. And that's allowed the rest of their depth to really engage. Whether it's Newhook or Bolduc or Doc or even the fourth line, Josh Anderson and Phil Deneau have been contributing, you know, quite well. All of these guys are doing all the intangibles as part of this, as well as contributing offensively, and they're doing it in a consistent manner. And that's what's impressed me the most from the Canadians. Like, I know they you know, they lost game one 4-2, but that third period was all Montreal. They ran that, and it's really been the Canadians. You know, we're 9 periods in. They've owned about 7 of those 9 periods, and they're up 2-1 in this series. If they keep this up, this might be a little shorter than a lot of people anticipated. I don't know if it gets to that level. I mean, Buffalo's got a lot of depth themselves, and they've been great this season. But the Canadians have found a way to get under their skin and allowing their depth to really kind of take over. I'm very curious to see how that molds into game four. And if that maintains, honestly, Brennan, I think this could be done in five. But I don't want to count the Sabres out just yet. They're a really good hockey team. And they've got depth themselves that can bite you if you take your foot off the gas. And that's really going to be Montreal's biggest challenge, is maintaining that level of play, maintaining that pace of play, and not taking their foot off the gas and not getting too comfortable with how well they've been playing. It's not easy, especially at this level. You can say it, and it may seem simple, but it's not when you're in it, and that's what Montreal's going to have to be tasked with tomorrow.
0: It's amazing how much of this has been just youthful confidence and momentum, like as much as has been structure and tactics and that sort of thing. I think a lot of it is just them riding the wave of, you know, they're on to something here, and they've got a great coach who harnesses that, which I feel like Anaheim embodies some of those same qualities too as we shift out to the West. I mean, they even up a series with Vegas that I don't know many people had anticipated they would be in, but here they are taking it to them times. What do you think of this one?
15: Yeah, look, this is we're starting to see some of the next gen of the National Hockey League really kicking in here. And I mean, it goes to Montreal and Buffalo and how they're performing, and it goes to Anaheim and how the Ducks are performing. I had Vegas in six, but I didn't expect it to go this way. You know, I think Anaheim's really holding their own. Their younger guys are really contributing. Yes, their vets are part of the mix as well, but the young guys are really, really, really leading the force. And I mean, if you're an NHL fan in general, you're excited at the fact that you've got these young, high-flying teams really doing well here in the postseason. Like, the game is starting to shift even more to fast pace and ongoing attack and back and forth, and the level of excitement has been elevated to such a pretty cool degree. And the Ducks are exploiting all of that. And I think Vegas, now, granted, they were without their captain, Mark Stone, you know, last game in game four. And he's a big cog in their offense, in their total plan of attack. But you look at what the Ducks have been able to do to get through that, and it's definitely impressive. So you don't want to count them out. You don't want to take them for granted at the same time because of their youth, because those guys can bite you. And I think Vegas is recognizing that, and they're going to have to if they want to move on to the next round. And, you know, we'll see kind of how this goes. None of these teams you can count out, you know, case in point with how Minnesota's played last game and how they're playing right now tonight as we speak. So the level of compete across the National Hockey League is at an all-time high right now, in recent memory anyway. And as a hockey enthusiast, I'm loving every minute of it.
0: 100%. What's the Coles Notes version of Vancouver and the Sedins possibly stepping into a bigger role?
15: Yeah, well, I mean, this has been talked about for a little while here. And while they were looking, you know, focused on their GM, it was kind of understood that the Sedins wanted to take another step in their off-ice career and have more of a say with respect to how this team is formed. They're not going to be the final decision makers. They're not going to be the be-all and end-all of how this team is going to continue its rebuild. But they're going to have more of a say when counted upon, because right now they're just in player development. So it looks like Evan Gold is the guy. They're trying to figure out how you keep Ryan Johnson in the mix, and then as well elevating the Sedins. There are going to be other changes within the Canucks management staff and front office staff. At least one AGM will be moving on. We'll see kind of what their ultimate decision is going to be with who replaces that individual. But from the head of it, it looks like, you know, they got their GM, at least internally, they've identified, and the Sedins are going to have more say, like not to the extent of Matt Sundin in Toronto, where he's, you know, got a cushy little title as a senior executive advisor of hockey ops. You know, we can see certainly, I don't know what the positions are going to be with the Sedins right now, not yet anyway, but it looks like, you know, VP of hockey ops, if they both take those type of titles or something along those lines, you can certainly see. But they like being part of development as well. They like being on the ice, and it's contributed well to a lot of their younger players in Vancouver. And I could see them still taking part in that as they transition to more of a sexier title, so to speak, at the management level.
0: Yeah, makes a lot of sense. Always a pleasure to talk with you, Dave. Thank you so much, and enjoy the hell out of that game tomorrow night.
15: It's going to be a good one. I got the earplugs ready.
0: Yeah,
15: I don't, man. But I should.
0: Right on. David Pagnotta on the line tonight. Thank you so much.
15: You got it.
0: Yeah, we'll talk to you in a few weeks here, or a few days, I mean. And while we park this, we will step out and bring it back on Inside Sports in just a minute.
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0: The out-of-town scoreboard brought to you by GCL Diesel, critical engine component suppliers of pumps, injectors, and turbochargers for the transportation, mining, agricultural, and oil and gas industries. GCL Diesel, diesel understood. Blue Jays in action right now, as Pagnotta mentioned. Not really worth an update, but they are in the top of the sixth. They're down 4 runs. The Rays are up 7-3 after a big first inning for them, followed by a pretty good second inning. Then they added runs in the fourth and the fifth inning. So really, the Blue Jays have just got to figure out how to stop surrendering runs.
24: So mercifully, it will be over soon, is what you're saying.
0: Yeah, they're chipping away at it. Uh-huh. There's another single, so you've got another runner on base. Oh, boy. All right. But the hockey game, that's actually good entertainment right now. That's a 1-0 Wild lead, despite them being outshot by the Avalanche after 20 minutes of play. 10-4, the shots on goal for the Avs, but one of those four has snuck past Mackenzie Blackwood, who takes over in that Colorado goal after he actually took over on Saturday. Mm-hmm. in that five, or was it 5 or 6 won the final score? I'm not sure off the top of my head, but at any rate, it was in that neighborhood. And that saw Wedgwood out of the game and hopefully not out of the series, but I know that Jared Bednar had said, we've got two goalies we're comfortable using, and with those two guys, I don't understand why he said it. So now we've seen all 4 goaltenders in this series, and we're, what are we, 4 games in? Yeah, yep. This is game 4.
24: This is game 4, yeah.
0: So yep. All 4 goaltenders have started. Is it parody? Or is it something else?
24: I think it's the playoffs.
0: It's just
24: anything can happen in the Stanley Cup playoffs, Esko.
0: Great stuff. Whole another hour of the show coming up for you. We've got Jordan Baker, the president, GM, and head coach of the Edmonton Stingers, lined up for 7:35. Got to check in there after their first game of the season. And Ryan Henkel from the Hockey News. We'll talk Carolina Hurricanes with us. You just heard a bit from Dave Pagnotta on that front. But we'll go in depth on why they're 8-0 in the playoffs so far. That's coming up next. Stick around. A whole another hour of Inside Sports is next.
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11: This is Global News. It is 7 o'clock. I'm Zach. Ferguson. It is 19 degrees, heading down to 9 tonight and up to 23 tomorrow. Residents in Winecorn Woodlands County are being asked to evacuate immediately due to an out-of-control wildfire. The fire is burning near Range Road 114 and south of Highway 43, including the West Ridge subdivision, and is about 3.5 kilometers south of Whitecourt. All residents in the area must evacuate immediately and gather pets, important documents, and medication. People are being asked to register at the Evacuation Reception Center at the Allen and Jean Miller Center in Whitecourt. Bringing it back here 2 years after a large dog attack and killed an 11-year-old boy who had been visiting his father, the dog's owner is now standing trial, charged with criminal negligence causing death. Global Star Ryan was in the courtroom.
1: In April 2024, Cash Christ was in Edmonton on spring break, visiting his dad when things turned deadly. Cash's autopsy found the 11-year-old died from a dog bite to the neck. The culprit? Dogs belonging to his dad's landlord, Crystal Jean McDonald. The unneutered 2-year-old dogs weighed about 110 and 125 pounds each. Court heard the dogs had a documented history of aggression in the 9 months leading up to Cash's death. They killed a small dog, bit McDonald's downstairs renter in the leg to the point that he required stitches, killed that same renter's cat in a separate incident, and even hurt McDonald herself, causing her to seek medical treatment. The Crown is attempting to prove that McDonald should have known her dogs were dangerous, given their history prior to the fatal attack on Cash. Both dogs were euthanized following the incident. Sarah Ryan, Global News.
11: An NDP MLA who sits on the committee studying Thomas Lukaszyk's Forever Canadian petition says the UCP majority on the committee again denied Lukaszyk the right to address them today. Racky Pincholi says the UCP is just scared of Lukaszyk and using every trick they can to block him.
2: They are clearly afraid of Thomas Lukaszyk. They once again denied his presentation to the committee, even though they themselves had a number of questions about the petition process, but they denied him coming to the committee again. Clearly they are just terrified of Thomas Lukaszyk and hearing what he has to say on behalf of 400,000 Albertans who signed that petition.
11: She says the UCP is more worried about the separatists being coached to take over the party than the almost 500,000 Albertans who signed for the call for Alberta to remain in Canada. A fun Mother's Day event on the Edmonton Riverboat turned into a water rescue after the vessel had to sit for hours on the side of the North Saskatchewan River. And as Global's Jasmine King reports, it was all the hands on deck to get 200 people off the water.
7: Around 200 people were on board for the Mother's Day cruise. The Edmonton Queen's captain deliberately made the decision to beach the boat due to a mechanical issue. This meant all the passengers had to be rescued. Edmonton Fire Rescue sent crews on the water and land to take the passengers back to shore. But one passenger, Wendy Taylor, says the rescue didn't dull the mood of people on board.
8: Most of them were good, right? Mostly, the bar was still open. Yeah, there was nothing anybody could do, right? So there was no reason to panic.
7: No one was injured in the incident, but the Queen will need some repairs. The goal is to be back up and running by Thursday. Jasmine King, Global News.
11: Yukon's chief medical officer of health believes it makes sense for two residents from his territory who traveled on a ship struck by an outbreak of the deadly hantavirus to be isolating on Vancouver Island. In a statement, they added that the hantavirus could develop rapidly, requiring significant high-level care. Moving to 880 Ched weather, we do have a few clouds tonight in Edmonton as we get down to an overnight low of 9 degrees. Tomorrow, up to a high of 23 with some mainly sunny skies. Wednesday, up to a high of 24 and a mix of sun and clouds. Thursday, 40% chance of showers and a high of 14 degrees. But right now, here in Edmonton, we're sitting at 19 degrees. I'm Zach Ferguson. Your next scheduled newscast will be at 7:30, right here on 880 Ched.
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10: 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And now, here's your host, Brandon Ascott, on 880 Chad.
0: Yeah, our hour two of the show. There we go. Just making sure the buttons all work. Hour two of the show tonight. We'll take you up to 8 o'clock. Appreciate you tuning in. It is Brendan Escott here with more inside sports for you. We do have Edmonton Stingers president, GM, head coach Jordan Baker ready to talk some hoops in about a half hour's time. And they, of course, had their first game of the season go on Saturday afternoon. It was a blast at the Hive. But they were not victorious in the end. It came right down to the final two shots of the game, which were both free throws. Remember with that target score ending. But, yeah, we'll hear more from Coach and GM and President Baker after we hear more about the Carolina Hurricanes. That's where we go next. To the ice, Ryan Hankel from the Hockey News jumping back on Inside Sports with us. Ryan, thanks so much, my friend. How are you doing tonight?
12: Hey, Brennan, how you been?
0: Not too bad at all. Appreciate your time once more. And hey, you've had quite a run here to cover right out of the chute. I'm just curious what it's been like seeing this team go 8-0 so far.
12: Yeah, I mean, you know, this is a team going in that, you know, a lot of people said, hey, this, you know, again, Stanley Cup contenders all the way, but I don't think anyone really was seeing it. Two back-to-back 4-0 sweeps. Ottawa was such a good team. I feel like every game was so close. And Philly was a similar thing. Really good defensive battles. And Dan Vladar was really outstanding in net. But, you know, somehow this team just keeps finding ways to just win every game so far.
0: Which, you know, it can be a good thing for sure. And then there's another side of it where it's like, are they going to take themselves out of a rhythm because they have too much time off? I guess only time is going to tell us that. But are they dealing with any injuries or anything like that? Anybody playing the compromise that that you guys are aware of that might be really benefiting from a few extra days off here?
12: Not anybody in particular that we know too much about, but at this time of year, everybody's, you know, dealing with something, yeah. Especially with a Ron Brendan Moore team, you know, that goes so hard every day for the regular season. You know that it's going to be kind of everybody's dealing with something, and this extra day can be really, really beneficial, especially for a team that goes as hard as Carolina does.
0: What's standing out to you about the way that they're winning these games, do you think?
12: I think the biggest to me is that they're finding different ways to win games. I think, you know, we're seeing sometimes it's goaltending performances. I think Frederik Andersen has been lights out. I mean, this has been the best that he's looked, maybe even in the NHL, like through these, you know, first two series. He's been outstanding in net for Carolina. But also, you know, different guys are chipping in. The penalty kill has been outstanding. Jacob Slavin, I think, is, you know, obviously one of the best offensive defensemen in the entire NHL. But what he's been doing on the penalty kill is just crazy. I mean, they've had almost 5 minutes plus of 5-on-3 penalty kill time, and they haven't allowed a single goal in that entire span. And then, you know, that second line, Red Hop, Logan Stankoven, Taylor Hall, and Jackson Blake, they just can't be stopped at this point. They had one game where they were held off the score sheet, game three in Philly, and they came back the next game and scored all three goals. You know, they've been so outstanding.
0: So Hall and Blake and Stankoven, you say they're all playing together, is that correct?
12: Yeah, they're all on a line together.
0: And oh, unreal.
12: Just unstoppable.
0: Yeah.
12: Well, they've outscored opponents 9-1 at 5-on-5. It's crazy.
0: It is. And you think about what Hall's doing at 34 years old, I guess, now. Like, he's no spring chicken, but I bet you that kind of playoff experience and just even, you know, in addition to that, like, seeing him buy into a Rod Brendamore brand of hockey, seeing those hard forechecking hits that he throws, it's not necessarily something that I had anticipated out of his game, but it just goes to show the buy-in and the culture that Carolina has. And I think a lot of that, obviously, Ryan, is owed to the coach, Brendamore.
12: Oh, 100%. You know, Rod, from day one, he set the culture, he set the tone. As a guy that, you know, he means everything to the city, the organization, from coming here in 2000, the trade from Philadelphia, becoming the captain, raising the cup in 06, and then, you know, even when he retired, he's been an assistant coach with the team before he became a head coach. He's been here 25-plus years, and he's lived and breathed Hurricanes hockey, and he set that culture. The big thing Taylor Hall talks about, too, you know, he's, like, full buy-in, and the more comfortable he got here last year at the trade deadline, but, you know, the more comfortable he's gotten, it feels like second nature, and he says it's fun to come to work every day, and, you know, that kind of rejuvenation we've seen from him, it feels like he's turning back the clock. He's not a 35-year-old, you know, forward anymore. He feels like, you're like, dang, is this that 28-year-old MVP Taylor Hall again? Like, what's happening here?
0: We've got Ryan Henkel on the line from the Hockey News talking Hurricanes with him. Is this the best version of Carolina that we've seen in the Brind'Amour era, do you think?
12: I would say so. I think, you know, the roster is the deepest it's ever been. Like, when you can have a guy like Nikolaj Ehlers playing on your third line with Jordan Staal and Jordan Marnock, that says a lot about your forward depth. And I think defensively, like, this is such a good group. I mean, you know, Brent Burns and Dmitry Orlov were good players, but they're on, you know, the wrong side of that aging curve. They were, you know, losing a step, getting slower, and you play with a guy like Keandre Miller, who's one of the best skaters, 6'6", one of the best sticks in the league, and a young buck in Alexander Nikishin coming up. And, you know, that does a lot for our team, too.
0: Defensively, they look like they just suffocate teams a lot of the time, but certainly at junctures throughout games. What do they do structurally that makes life so hard on opponents, Ryan?
12: It's just, I think, you know, it's two factors. It's the relentless effort and energy. They're like, the forwards are forechecking at all times. They're in your face. They're giving defensemen no room to break out pucks. They're on the ball walls. They're on the half wall. And then the defense have such tight gaps through the neutral zone. They don't want you to come in through the blue line at any point ever in the game. Like, they're gapping up so hard. You look at that game winner, overtime Philly in game four. Jacob Slavin has that super strong gap at the blue line, picks off the Drysdale pass, and then he puts it right back up to that second line with Blake's game winner. Like, that all happens because of that tight gap that they're keeping. And, you know, when you combine those two, that endless forecheck and those tight gaps, there's just almost no space to operate. You know, like, teams have got to make perfect plays in rhythm to be able to get through the Hurricanes, like, blue line and neutral zone.
0: Goaltending-wise, you hit on it. I mean, Freddie Anderson might be playing the best hockey of his career right now, and it wasn't even a guarantee that he was going to be the starter coming into the playoffs, right? They had to arrive at a decision, and he's taken the mantle, and he's run with it, hasn't he?
12: Yeah, I mean, like, coming, like, you know, you could have said, if you had asked me, like, a week before the season started, I'd been like, yeah, Brandon Bussey's probably 100% going to be that game one start. Because, you know, first year, 27-year-old, out of the blue, come out of nowhere. And he has this, you know, career year. He's put up incredible numbers. You know, he only lost, I think, like, 6 games out of, like, 35 starts. Something insane like that. But, you know, his game did start to taper off a little bit those last few games of the season. And that opened the door for Anderson, who had 2 really good starts at the end. And, you know, Rod Brind'Amour talked about it. He was like, we expected to go back to both guys. We expected to use, you know, one and the other. But Freddie has just played so well that there's just been no reason to go to anybody else. Every single game he is having just an incredible performance. And it's just been outstanding to watch because, you know, Freddie had a tough year. It was the worst regular season statistically of his career. And to have a kind of playoffs like this after that is outstanding. I didn't see this coming whatsoever.
0: Got Ryan Henkel with us from the Hockey News. Logan Stankoven and I are coming from the same hometown out in BC, up here in Canada. And so I keep special attention and special tabs on him. And he is, I mean, he's stealing headlines this playoff run. Probably makes it a lot easier to understand the trade that brought him to Carolina in the first place. And I mean, how would you assess the player that he's become in these playoffs? Because I feel like he's really elevated his game, Ryan, even from the regular season.
12: I always like the way his teammates describe him. I think his line mates, Tim Hall and Jackson, like, they always refer to him as a junkyard dog. And I think that's the best way to look at him. I mean, he's not the biggest guy in the world. Everybody can see that. Everybody knows that. But he plays like he's a 6'5" power forward. Like, he is forechecking relentlessly. He's going to the boards. He's going to the front of the net. He's unafraid to just go at anybody with the puck or without it. And, you know, he's got a ton of talent. You know, they moved him. This was his first year back at center in the NHL since he played in juniors in Kamloops. And he's really come a long way defensively and offensively, you know, in the faceoff dot too. Like, he's doing everything for the team, and he's finally getting rewarded. I think the one thing Rod Brind'Amour always mentions, anybody asks him, like, you know, what are you seeing different from Logan Stankoven right now? And Rod says, nothing. He's doing exactly what he did before. Now the pucks are finally going in for him. Because he had a long stretch where he wasn't getting any puck luck, and now he's finishing his chances. But this is a guy who was piling up high danger chances game after game after game. And yeah, he talked about it. It was frustrating. He was like, "Hey, when am I finally gonna get my breaks here?" And, you know, it's paying off for him in a big way right now in the playoffs, and he's helping Carolina be the unbeaten team that they are.
0: So much is made about Seth Jarvis, usually, when you think about Carolina. Is he at a quieter playoffs, or am I just kind of missing out on what he has been doing?
12: The top line has been quiet offensively. You know, the trio of Sebastian Aho, Andrei Svechnikov, and Seth Jarvis, we're used to them being, you know, 8 goals, 15-point playoff performers routinely every year. This year, they're about, you know, 4 points each. It hasn't been a loud series for them, but I think what they're doing away from the puck is making up for that. Obviously, the second-line scoring is helping them not have as much pressure there. But defensively, they've only allowed a single goal against that 5-on-5. It came against them in the Ottawa series. And, you know, I think the big thing, too, with Sebastian Aho and Seth Jarvis, they're both penalty killers as well, part of that, you know, Carolina Hurricanes penalty kill that's over 95% and has allowed only 2 goals the entire postseason as well. Offensively, you know, they need to get going a little more, definitely, as you know, the series get tighter and tighter here down the line. But defensively, they've been really good, really responsible. So, you know, there's at least something they can hang their hat on and be like, hey, we're doing something right. We just keep that up, keep working. Maybe we'll finally start getting our chances to go in.
0: Yeah, well, that makes sense. Fair enough. And so that brings me to the potential opponents for this next series, the Eastern Conference Final, which may start like Saturday of this upcoming week. Like it could be quite a break here. But when you look at Buffalo, when you look at Montreal, is there a team that you think that Carolina would be better off playing, or how do you assess the potential opponents here?
12: I think it's kind of a pick-your-poison type of thing. You know, I look at Montreal, and I look at that, like, when I look at that top power play unit, I'm like, those are five of some of, like, the best players in the league. When you look at Cole Caulfield, Nick Suzuki, Juraj Slafkowski, Ivan Demidov, Lane Hudson, like, these are some of the best players in the league offensively. They can score at any moment. I know they've had a quieter, you know, playoffs here at this point. They're not as producing as much as maybe we would have thought coming in, but I think those are five of some of the best players in the entire league. And you look at Dobish and Nett, and he's just outstanding. Like, what a rookie season he's put together. And you never want to mess with a goaltender that's hot. You know, you go over to the other side of Buffalo, though, and this is a team where, you know, you're feeling good about yourself. Like, this first playoffs in 15, 16 years, and you got the whole city behind you. You know, there's a lot going there. I think Dahlin is such a good player. I think he's one of the best defensemen in the league. Just an outstanding player. He can really drag his team into the fight. And, you know, they've got a lot of offensive power off the rush. You know, Tage Thompson and Alex Tuch. You know, I think, you know, that team has really come a long way, and they're looking good, and they're feeling good about themselves. But, you know, I do question maybe that first year in the playoffs. You know, you learn a lot. You know, every year in the playoffs, you learn more and more here and there. So, you know, Montreal got they have 1 year more experience on them, and I think I look at their top five, those top five elite players, a little more dangerous than Buffalo's. So I'd say I'm leaning Montreal to be the tougher opponent if it was between the two.
0: What a series that would be, and they've got the lead right now, so we'll see how it all plays out. Ryan, thank you so much for jumping on the show tonight. Really appreciate having you back.
12: Yeah, no worries. Thanks for having me. Always enjoy talking.
0: All right. We'll talk to you soon. That's Ryan Henkel from the Hockey News talking Hurricanes with us. You can find his work, of course, on that online publication, if you're so inclined. And, yeah, we are watching Minnesota, Colorado right now. We've got one more guest yet to come before we say goodnight. Lots of time until then. But we will step out right now on Inside Sports.
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Jesper Wallstedt with a couple of beautiful saves to keep this scoreline the same. Minnesota 1-0 over Colorado right now in game four of their series. Jesper Wallstedt with a couple of beautiful saves to keep this scoreline the same. Minnesota 1-0 over Colorado right now in game four.

0: 7, Montreal, Tampa. The Habs winning with, what was it, 10 shots? No, not even. 9 shots, yeah.
1: 9, yeah.
0: After they adjusted it all at the end. So, yeah, we'll see what happens here going forward. But the new trend is less shots, I guess. I don't know.
1: I guess so, yeah. Bizarre. Bizarre, but they are getting it done. So... right on.
0: It's the playoffs. Nothing surprises me anymore.
1: Yeah. There's, we've had some good hockey in these playoffs for sure. Toronto Blue Jays game has, I believe, well, we're in the bottom of the 7th now, and it is 8-3 for the Rays. But Kevin Gausman, who got the start today, did punch out his 2,000th career batter. That's pretty cool. What's not cool is Addison Barger getting an MRI on his elbow. Wasn't he just hurt? And didn't he just come back to the lineup? Mm. Yes, that's correct.
0: I don't know if it's the same injury or not, but I have to do some digging and find out. But
1: yeah, I'm not sure entirely either. What he did do was gun somebody. He threw like a 101-mile-an-hour ball out of the right field and gunned somebody down at the plate. And I'm hoping that that type of play is not why your elbow is hurt, because right, that could result in something longer term for sure. What else did they do? They designated Eric Lauer for assignment, so he is no longer a member of this big league club, and they brought up Yariel Rodriguez to try and make a dent in this pitching problem that they've had. I don't know what you do with this bullpen.
0: It is now 1-1. Nazem Kadri has just scored for Colorado. So.
1: Naz, right off the faceoff. Little cross check in front. And even still, like, Wallstedt made a beautiful save off the point shot.
0: He did,
1: that was point blank from Kadri. Got his own rebound, though, did number 91 for Colorado. Yeah, and he buried it.
0: The rebound looks like it got lost in the two Minnesota defenders that came across to try to close the gap. So, yeah, I don't know what you want Wallstedt to do in that situation. He made a great, almost a desperation-type save to start that off, Esko. And then, yeah, they just... this is a good goal, man. Kadri, playoff performer. We've seen it firsthand, right? So
1: definitely. And that makes you wonder whether the floodgates are going to open up a little bit here, because Colorado, as I said, has been pouring it on. They just hadn't been able to break through
0: right in
1: the goal column yet. But now perhaps that changes. These are two really strong hockey teams, which we knew. Like, that's a pretty obvious throwaway statement. But I just, when I think about what they've done, when I look at the stats from across the NHL and see that, you know, Brock Faber and Quinn Hughes are 1-2 in defensive scoring in the playoffs, or when I see that Faber's got a plus 12 rating, for example, it's just... it's not just about Colorado in this series. I think Minnesota is a rock-solid team, too, though they might run up against a team that's just too strong.
0: Well, Minnesota's still looking for their first shot on goal in the second period. Just saw the graphic that popped up. 9-0 shots on goal in favor of the Avs so far this period. And it looks it.
1: It does look it. It does. What else can I tell you here? Just with a couple of news and notes. I am in the wrong part of the website. Arbor Jacki fined for roughing. Sabres Beck Malenstein fined for goaltender interference. That was part of a very nasty Game 3 between Buffalo and Montreal over the weekend. I quite enjoyed taking it in. It was a 6-2 final for Montreal.
0: Yep.
1: So we're a step closer to a Canadian Stanley Cup champion. One small step. Let's not get too far ahead of ourselves.
0: That series is still pretty much in doubt, Esko. We'll see what happens upcoming. But it's, man, Montreal's got all the momentum, so.
1: They sure do. We're going to take the momentum into the final half hour of our show tonight with Jordan Baker, president, general manager, head coach of the Edmonton Stingers. That's coming up next after a quick news update here on 880 Chat.

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9: This is Global News. It is 7:30. I'm Zach Ferguson. It is 19 degrees, heading down to 9 tonight, and then up to 23 tomorrow. Residents in Whitecourt and Woodlands County are being asked to evacuate immediately due to an out-of-control wildfire. The fire is burning near Range Road 114 and south of Highway 43, including the West Ridge subdivision, and is about 3.5 kilometers south of Whitecourt. All residents in the area must evacuate immediately and gather pets, important documents, and medication. Due to windy conditions, the fire is moving south, with Alberta Wildfire saying firefighters, helicopters, and air tankers are all actively fighting the blaze. People are being asked to register at the Evacuation Reception Center in the Allen and Jean Miller Center in Whitecourt. Edmonton police continue to investigate after a 34-year-old man was stabbed at Churchill Square yesterday night. Officers arrived on scene just after 5 p.m. 21-year-old man, a 19-year-old woman, and a female youth were taken into custody while the victim was taken to hospital with non-life-threatening injuries. Police say the individual involved weren't known to each other. And the committee of MLA is looking to decide what to recommend concerning the Forever Canadian petition, refused again today to allow petition organizer Thomas Lukaszczyk to speak to them and answer some questions. One of the NDP MLAs on the committee, Racky Benjoli, says that the UCP MLAs, who have the majority on the committee, are scared to upset separatists who are threatening to take over the UCP. And Yukon's chief medical officer of health believes it makes sense for two residents for his territory to travel on a ship struck by an outbreak of deadly hantavirus to be isolating on Vancouver Island. In a statement, the medical officer added that the hantavirus could develop rapidly, requiring significant and high-level care. Turning to 880 Chet weather, we do have a few clouds tonight in Edmonton as we get down to an overnight low of 9 degrees. Tomorrow, up to a high of 23, some mainly sunny skies. Wednesday, a high of 24 with some sunny skies inbound. Thursday, a 40% chance of showers and a high of 14 degrees. But right now, here in Edmonton, we're sitting at 19 degrees. I'm Zach Ferguson. Your next scheduled newscast will be at 8 o'clock right here on 880 Ched.
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0: show tonight. Looks like another beautiful evening as I peer out the window here from the studio. It looks all right anyway.
1: It is.
0: Yeah. I don't have the sun beating on my face, but I will later. That's the plan. Might walk the dogs. Might settle in.
1: It's a good night to do that. Shout out to everybody listening to us on whatever device you're listening to us tonight and taking the doggos out for a run or a walk or whatever you do.
0: Yeah, good stuff. The Edmonton Stingers were quite out for a run of their own on Saturday afternoon. It was them versus the Sea Bears of Winnipeg. And it was a great game. I said off the top of the show, my buddy hooked us up with some pretty good seats for that one. And it was just exciting basketball, like some turnovers, a little bit sloppy to start. It was the first game of the season for them. They've been together 8 days, I think, something like that, a week, 8 days. It was not a long amount of time to prep for this game with this team. And so with that in mind, it was pretty good, entertaining basketball. And of course, in the Canadian League, you get that Elam ending, the target score ending, and it went right down to the final free throws of the game. So to talk about all of this and a little bit more, we are pleased to be joined on the show tonight once again by head coach, general manager, president of the Edmonton Stingers. He's a local basketball legend. It is Jordan Baker. Jordan, thanks so much for jumping aboard. How are you doing tonight?
2: Not too bad. How are you?
0: Good, thank you. Listen, you finally get the season underway at home. Game comes down to the wire and just slips away late against the Sea Bears. But from a fan's perspective, I'll tell you, the season opener was awesome. It was a lot of fun. Having had some reflective time as a coach, what was your perspective?
2: Yeah, I mean, it was great to finally, you know, get to see the guys in action. You know, practice is one thing, but being able to get them on the floor against a new opponent and see how they do is great for our coaching staff to be able to make some evaluations. And, you know, certainly we have lots to work on, which is, you know, a positive. But it would have been nice to walk away from Saturday with a win. But hopefully the guys are hungry to attack practice this week and get back to it against Vancouver next Saturday.
0: Yeah, how much do you think a dramatic finish like that can sort of sharpen a team early in the year?
2: Yeah, I think, you know, it gives us lots of great video footage to show the players and to, you know, point out some things that we've been preaching from day one and how those things for 40 minutes can, you know, really impact the game. So, you know, hopefully guys understand that now it's going to be, you know, high intensity and that target time finish. There's not going to be, you know, there's no dribbling the clock out. You know, you got to execute all the way through the final whistle and, you know, we'll continue to work on that in practice.
0: In a one possession game, coaches, you know, they usually get a replay or look back on a handful of moments in their heads afterwards, I would think. Like, was there a sequence or two over the course of the game that really stood out to you as maybe turning points?
2: Yeah, there was a couple, you know, in that target time situation. You know, we got a defensive stop and we had an opportunity to go 3-on-1 and we didn't convert. And then, you know, down the other end, we had a couple of really great defensive possessions and forced, you know, the right guys to shoot shots and unfortunately couldn't come away with a defensive rebound. And they got a second opportunity and a second look at it and, you know, easy shots because we were scrambling trying to recover that defensive rebound. So just finishing a couple of possessions down the stretch are some things that, you know, we want to try to clean up. And part of that comes with, you know, we haven't had a ton of game experience together. So just learning with each other and getting our legs under us is pretty important too.
0: We've got head coach, GM, president of the Edmonton Stingers, Jordan Baker, on the line right now. And I mean, you said it early in the CEBL season, like rosters rarely complete because players still finishing commitments overseas. And, you know, I just wonder how challenging it is to build continuity when you don't yet have every piece of the puzzle available to you.
2: Yeah, I mean, I think you attack every game like that's your roster, that's your final roster, and you know when other guys arrive, then you know it's on them, it's on us to try to make them feel like they're part of the group. But we're not going to, you know, we're not waiting to implement sets or concepts or things until we have who we feel is our final group. We kind of have to roll with the bodies that we do have and make the most out of it. And that means, you know, trying to go over everything and trying to get everybody on the same page as quickly as possible.
0: Now, you are getting Nick Hornsby back, correct? I feel like that'd be a pretty big piece of this puzzle moving forward when he does arrive.
2: He's just finishing. I mean, their playoffs are just starting now in Indonesia, so it'll be, you know, sort of a 2-3 week window for him before he comes back. But obviously his talent on the floor speaks for itself, but it's more his leadership and his you know, his locker room presence that makes him such a vital piece to what we try to do here.
0: How much patience do coaches have to preach during this sort of introductory phase to a season?
2: Yeah, I mean, I think guys, you know, with the way that our league is structured and the way the professional basketball, especially, you know, everywhere except for the NBA is structured, is like guys are using this job to, you know, put some good film on tape and to be able to showcase themselves to sign that next contract, whether it's, you know, overseas or in the G League or, you know, getting the attention of NBA scouts. It's guys trying to, you know, be able to produce at a high level to get their next job. And for us, you know, we try to pitch teamwork and, you know, winning basketball games is the most important, and you play winning basketball and you can show that you can, you know, execute within the system. So I think guys, you know, at times showed a little bit of, they crumbled a little bit under the stress and resorted back to some old habits. But again, we've been together for 8 days. So, you know, we got to continue to build and continue to harp on and preach some of the things that we want to see done from our players top to bottom. And, you know, it's a process. So we're trying to keep them positive, but at the same time, lay out our standards as best as possible.
0: Yeah, understandably so. And wearing the hats of both head coach and general manager here, I just wonder how unique that challenge is at this stage of the season when you're still sort of evaluating players and then trying to win games immediately as well.
2: Yeah, you know, that's the key piece, right? Like if you can go through some of the growing pains and steal, you know, a handful of wins before June rolls around, that's the best case scenario. For us, you know, I think we're going to look back at Saturday's home opener and say, hey, that's probably one, you know, we would have liked to have when it comes to, you know, jockeying for playoff position and looking at, you know, a divisional rival like Winnipeg. So, I mean, credit to them. They were better at executing down the stretch than we were, but, you know, we've got to try to continue to move forward and not dwell too much on Saturday.
0: What do you want the identity of this Edmonton Stingers team to be by the time, say, mid-season rolls around, when everything is more up to snuff and in regular form?
2: Yeah, I mean, I think the biggest thing is we've got to really lean into our defensive identity, which is going to be, you know, very disruptive, an excellent rebounding team, something that a team that it were difficult to play against. You know, that mid-70s number is a good target for us. Unfortunately, you know, we had them at, you know, in the 20s at halftime, and then they rolled out a 50-point second half. So just being able to maintain that intensity for 40 minutes is going to be important.
0: When you look at the league this year, Jordan, how competitive do you think that the landscape is shaping up to be here?
2: Yeah, I think, you know, last season the East teams, you know, didn't fare overly well against the West teams. I think this year the East has got some real talent. But again, it's all on paper right now. You can look at film and you can look at, you know, player bios, but until the ball goes up and you see how guys interact with each other, you're not sure how it's going to necessarily translate to winning. So I think the league is going to be very well balanced. You know, there's always four or five teams that have an opportunity to win the whole thing. And we're just trying to put ourselves in that mix.
0: When you think about what should excite people most about this Stingers roster, especially now that you've had a chance to see it with some game action too, what comes to mind?
2: Yeah, I think, you know, just our length and athleticism. You know, we got guys that play above the rim. We got, you know, excellent athletes. We got guys that can shoot the basketball. So you're not going to show up and it's going to be a one-man show. You got guys 1 through 10 that can play, that can continue to play at a high tempo, that can defend and really do some of the things that I know, you know, Edmonton fans and our loyal fan base are excited about, which is, you know, do some of the hard jobs dive for loose balls, rebounds, get the crowd involved with some high energy, high excitement plays. So, yeah, we're happy with how the roster looks right now. Now it's just a matter of getting everybody on the same page.
0: Yeah, and lastly, just to end off, you've had a chance once again to play in front of that crowd at the Hive. What was it like? What do you anticipate the rest of the season being in terms of that crowd support and that with the community work that you've done in mind? I imagine there's a lot of a build towards something like that too.
2: Yeah, I mean, always great energy in our building. It's not just our fans, but it's their families, it's the kids getting excited, it's our post-game autographs, it's seeing just how invested the city has become with the Edmonton Stingers. And the thing that I really enjoy too is our fans, they know basketball, right? They cheer for the right things, they get upset about the wrong calls, they're very much in tune and involved with the game. And we love to have new basketball fans come out and learn a little bit and see all the things we have to offer outside of just, the play on the court. But, the great atmosphere, the cheap concession, the great merchandise, the whole experience that we've tried to put together over the last 8 years. And, usually when someone comes down to a game, it's not a, one and done situation. They typically come back and bring friends and bring families. And that's what we're hoping for is, affordable summer entertainment.
0: Yeah. Well, I think you're well on the right track with that. Jordan, thanks so much for spending some time with us tonight on Inside Sports.
2: Yeah, no, my pleasure. Thanks for having me.
0: Of course. That's Jordan Baker, GM, president, head coach, Edmonton Stingers, who are next at home, by the way, the 16th, which would be this upcoming Saturday, 7 o'clock versus the Vancouver Bandits. The Vancouver Bandits. I believe that used to be the Fraser Valley Bandits, but small restructure there. Let's do this. Let's take a quick break. I was looking over here. The Minnesota Wild went 62 minutes and 44 seconds of real time between shots on goal.
1: Mm-hmm.
0: It went over an hour without shots on goal. Intermission in there, yes, but still, that is not what you would expect in a playoff game, and especially not one that they are tied in currently with Colorado 1-1, despite being outshot 21-10. We will come back to close out Inside Sports in just a few minutes.
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0: McKinnon's already. He just took a puck way up high, right in the nose, it looked like. Not even the mouth. So it looked like his teeth were okay, but his nose was leaking bad.
1: Yeah, it looked like it was a redirection from in front of the net. It bounced off of something and then smoked Nathan McKinnon, I think, in the nose area, like you're saying there, Mesko. Yeah, he's not currently on the bench for Colorado, but that's understandable because there's like a minute left in the period here, and he's probably getting obviously all the medical care he needs to take care of that and that stuff. We'll see if he comes out for deferred. Hopefully he does. So,
0: yeah, I imagine it's going to take an awful lot to keep somebody of his caliber or anybody at this stage of a playoff series out of the game.
1: In racing terms, we'd call this slap 200 mile per hour tape on it and go back out there.
0: I like that.
1: Yeah, and so that's what they're doing. Is they're slapping on the old duct tape and then he's going to go out there. So,
0: Texter here saying that they noticed that the Oilers had played their best set of games when Connor Clattenburg was included in the lineup. It's not his elite hockey talent, but his ability to bring intensity, says the Texter, hits and go to the net. There was and is a player there, for sure. I think that with the advent of Colton Dock in the lineup, there's probably less room for him. Not to say that he's blocking Connor Clattenburg, and there's going to be injuries over the course of this next season. But you've got a good one in the system. That's the most important thing. He's here. He's on a rookie contract. He's going to be cheap labor for them for the foreseeable future. Mm-hmm. And to the Texter, I do agree that he's going to get some games next year. I just don't think he'll be off the rip.
1: We'll definitely see him in training camp. I imagine even though the training camp or the preseason games are vastly reduced next year from what they used to be, I'm sure that they'll use him in, we'll definitely see him in maybe one or two games off the top of training camp, I would think.
0: I would like to think so. They've got four to play with, so you would think. But it's going to be very new to us to see how the coaches and the teams each utilize the time that they've got.
1: It's almost reinventing the wheel.
0: A little bit, yeah, which is a reinvention that everybody was clamoring for at the end of the day. Like, there was way too many preseason games in the last few years. Teams playing 6, 7, 8 games. Well, now it's down to 4. And that being said, you get one extra home game and one extra road game that you're incorporating, but at least those are meaningful. A little easier to get up for, a lot easier, in my opinion, to do even a game on a Tuesday night in January or that sort of thing than it would be to do it on a Wednesday night in the second or third week of September.
1: the weight to the situation is a little different, you know, than the two situations, right? So,
0: yeah, 100%. So what is going on in this Blue Jays game? They're still down 3 runs, top of the 9th inning, so that one's pretty much over, unfortunately. PWHL game. Mm-hmm. Postponing game 5 of a series because of player safety concerns related to an illness, the league says. This was... this is crazy. So that was supposed to be tonight. They'll play it again tomorrow in Laval, but that was between Montreal and Minnesota.
1: No, it's Minnesota and Ottawa, I find, was it not? Or is it Montreal?
0: No, Ottawa's already moved on.
1: Ottawa's moved on, that's right.
0: To the finals.
1: Yeah.
0: Doesn't matter. There was obviously a cancellation or a reschedule. You like that they're prioritizing player safety, but that's it's kind of a creepy throwback.
1: No kidding.
0: To 5 years ago now, or 6 years ago now.
1: I saw that news come across my feed earlier in the day, Esko, and I was like, did somebody repost a memory, or what's going on here? But looked at it and no, it was happened earlier in the day today. So yeah, hopefully it's nothing more than just a minor 1-day deviation. They can get back into doing that, because the PWHL playoffs actually have been really entertaining to watch, and they're getting close to getting their Walter Cup champion here. There'll be the championship series coming up. So
0: the Walter Cup, yeah, there is I don't think Danielle Cerdakny plays for Ottawa anymore. I believe she made the jump in this past offseason, but there is some Edmonton content on that team as well. I just had the roster up. What am I doing here? I botched it. It's too late. Not making good radio anymore. Dying embers of the show here.
1: Of course, Montreal having Marie-Philippe Poulin on their team too. So
0: yeah,
1: I've been kind of not really focused on the playoffs, unfortunately, on the PWHL side. I've been waiting until we get the two teams named to go to the Walter Cup final to really kind of tune in and see what's going on. So I have to see if how she's been doing through the playoffs and that stuff. I hope that whatever injury she got at the Olympics hasn't been hindering her game, because when she does well, the rest of the women's game does well. She's like the obviously the Sidney Crosby of women's hockey, right? And so when she does and has success, the success for the league and that stuff tends to follow, right? So
0: Yeah, absolutely. So we're winding her down. Anything that has caught your eye or ear over the weekend?
1: No, not really. I mean, I was talking with Aiden Gannon when I walked in here, with Oilers now on the air and that stuff, and we were just going through the Men's World Hockey Championship roster, Esko, and that's a stacked roster going over to the World Championships with the Macklin Celebrini getting named captain over the weekend of that team, which is going to be really interesting to see him in a leadership role, kind of passing it at a torch to the next generation of Team Canada forwards.
0: And that's exactly what it is. That's well said, because they've got an opportunity for some veterans like a John Tavares and a Ryan O'Reilly to usher him along in that leadership role, but there's no doubt that he's a future, a huge piece of the future. We saw it at the Olympics. Man, he's gonna go play. He says, I'll go play for you, and that's how they reward him.
1: That goaltending core they got for Team Canada, too, could do something, because it's Jet Greaves, Cam Talbot, and Ivan Kovic as the free goalies, I think. And I think if one of them gets hot in a short tournament like that, there could be some good vibes happening for Team Canada, for sure, going forward. And, of course, Bouchard, Nurse, going over there as part of Team Canada as well, so wish them well.
0: Cam Talbot was born in 1987. Jack Ivankovic, his goaltending battery mate, if you will, was born in 2007.
1: Wow. Way to make me feel old as we close up. I'm older than both of them by 2 years with Talbot and by a lot more with Ivankovic.
0: Oh, funny. All right, don't forget to like and subscribe to the show on Apple Podcasts, wherever you get your streaming audio. That's where you do it. Spotify is good too, of course. Big thanks to our guests tonight for jumping aboard, to our man Kellen for keeping it on air, and to you for listening this evening. It's Brendan Escott saying so long from the 880 Ched studio. We're off to a global news update. And it's the last show with David Cooper. Good night.
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9: This is Hopeful News. It is 8 o'clock. I'm Zach Ferguson, and it is 19 degrees, heading down to 9 tonight, and then up to 23 tomorrow. Residents in Whitecourt and Woodlands County are being asked to evacuate immediately due to an out-of-control wildfire. The fire is burning Range Road near 114th and outside of Highway 43, including the West Ridge subdivision, and is about 3.5 kilometers south of Whitecourt. All residents in the area aren't being asked to evacuate immediately and gather pets, important documents, and medication. People are being asked to register at the Evacuation Reception Center at the Allen and Jean Miller Center in Whitecourt. Bringing it to Edmonton, 2 years after a large dog attacked and killed an 11-year-old boy who had been visiting his father. The dog's owner is now standing trial, charged with criminal negligence causing death. Global Sarah Ryan was in the courtroom.
10: In April 2024, Cash Christ was in Edmonton on spring break, visiting his dad when things turned deadly. Cash's autopsy found the 11-year-old died from a dog bite to the neck. The culprit? Dogs belonging to his dad's landlord, Crystal Jean McDonald. The unneutered 2-year-old dogs weighed about 110 and 125 pounds each. Court heard the dogs had a documented history of aggression in the 9 months leading up to Cash's death. They killed a small dog, bit McDonald's downstairs renter in the leg to the point that he required stitches, killed that same renter's cat in a separate incident, and even hurt McDonald herself, causing her to seek medical treatment. The Crown is attempting to prove that McDonald should have known her dogs were dangerous, given their history prior to the fatal attack on Cash. Both dogs were euthanized following the incident. Sarah Ryan, Global News.
9: Premier Danielle Smith says the buck stops with her caucus when it comes to questions over why Smith didn't know sooner about a massive breach of private information on nearly 3 million Albertans. The UCP caucus has confirmed one of their staffers was at an April 16th meeting of the Centurion Project, the group involved in the breach. What caused caucus has said that the staffer didn't know what they were looking for was illegal. The premier says that the staffer then briefed the executive director of the United Conservative Caucus on the meeting, but the director did not pass any information on to Smith or her office.
11: My understanding in talking to her afterwards is that her staff routinely goes and does opposition research, going routinely to a number of different events, and that there was nothing that she felt was out of the ordinary to report up to the Premier's office staff.
9: The opposition NDP says the Premier is throwing a staff member under the bus when Smith should be taking accountability instead. Analysts at the Bank of Canada estimate that counter tariffs on U.S. goods pushed prices up about 6% last year.
12: The federal government imposed tariffs of 25% on a variety of grocery items, clothing, and other household staples coming in from the U.S. for about 6 months starting in March 2025. It was in retaliation to President Donald Trump's initial tariff campaign. BOC researchers compared the costs of more than 100,000 tariffed goods at 7 retailers to a control group of products unaffected by duties. It found nearly a quarter of Ottawa's counter tariffs were passed on in prices paid by consumers by mid-June 2025. However, the bulk of those higher prices on tariff goods fell back to normal 3 months after the federal government removed counter tariffs in September. Don Mitchell, The Canadian Press.
9: BC Provincial Health Officer Dr. Bonnie Henry says 4 Canadians evacuated from a cruise ship linked to the hantavirus outbreak are isolating on Vancouver Island and remain symptom-free. Henry says the passengers are considered low-risk contacts and none have known direct contact with those infected aboard the cruise. Moving to 880 Chet weather, a few clouds tonight, dropping down to 9 overnight. Tomorrow, up to a high of 23, some mainly sunny skies. And then Wednesday, a high of 24 with a mix of sun and clouds. But right now, in Edmonton, we're sitting at 18 degrees. I'm Zach Ferguson. Your next scheduled newscast will be at 9 on 880 Ched.
13: Through highs, lows, and heart-pounding moments, the Oilers gave everything. The dream continues louder than ever this fall on the legendary 880 Chair.
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15: Hey, welcome in. Lots to cover, lots to learn tonight. Here's what's coming up on the show. In Denmark, kids are often trusted by their parents to climb, explore, use tools, play with knives, even take real risks without adults hovering over every move. And could that freedom explain why Danish children are much more resilient than North American ones? What can we learn from the Danish? That is our topic in 10 minutes' time. And now I'm hungry, because Danish. Then after that, the Pentagon has opened the UFO drawer, declassifying documents, images, videos never before seen. All of unidentified flying objects. But is it aliens, drones, weather balloons, unexplained phenomena, secrets, or the worst of all, just government bureaucracy? Halfway through the hour, we'll pick those things apart with a genuine believer, someone from the National UFO Reporting Center. But don't worry, all you skeptics out there, I am not a believer. But maybe after tonight, I'll be convinced. Okay, those are some of the topics for the show. That is some of what we'll cover, some of what you'll learn. There will be more. Now, let's dive in. Calling all millennial daughters. There's a new tax you might have to pay, and it's not being charged by the government or tax authorities, but by your mom, your parents, and it's the wildly expensive business of them getting older and you having to hoof the bill. I am here with Katie Natopoulos, a technology and culture correspondent at Business Insider, who's written about this. Katie, welcome to the show.
16: Thanks for having me.
15: So this millennial daughter tax, for someone first hearing the phrase, admittedly, that was me before I read a couple articles about this. What does it mean and why are people on the internet so upset about it?
16: So first, I want to say that I know this is calling it the millennial daughter tax, but I want to make sure it's clear that the Gen Xers are involved, because I've heard from a lot of them saying, hey, this is a Gen X problem. But basically, it's talking about the sandwich generation, adults who are in charge of caring for elderly parents, and especially when they have to foot the bill for their care, and whether that's by actually paying for some of the care, because not all care here in the U.S., at least, is covered by Medicare or Medicaid. And often those adults have kids, teenagers, college kids that they're also in charge of paying for, and they're really getting squeezed. And so one of my colleagues wrote an article for Business Insider, Kelly Maria Kordaki, and she really sort of drilled down into just how much this affects, you know, millennials, and certainly this is going to happen more to millennials. The Gen Xers are already living it. How much over a lifetime this can really affect them in terms of dollar amounts. So what she found was that it's about $300,000 in a lifetime that you will take a financial hit.
15: For my parents?
16: So, yeah. And this is, you know, this is an average number. You know, this is not every single person. Obviously, these are very individualized cases. But looking at things like people who have to take a break from work, they have to take a couple years off work often.
15: Oh.
16: Maybe they have to pass up a promotion or to a different city or other sorts of opportunities that will affect their salary and their career. Also, how this will affect their own retirement. So if you have to take 5 years out of the middle of your prime career years to take care of an aging parent, you've missed out on 401k payments and Social Security contributions. So you may end up with less retirement when you get old.
15: You're scaring me. So it's not just like, oh, you're on the hook for 300 grand. It's like it might cost your career. You might not get a promotion. You might have a year gap where you're not earning. It's like it's all this stuff added up.
16: Exactly.
15: Okay.
16: Yeah. So this tax is not so much just what the actual costs of elder care are, because to be fair, those are astronomical too, and they can really affect people. But it's how much people are losing out on potential lifetime earnings by having to take time out of their careers and, you know, shift around their lives in order to take care of their parents. And what we're seeing is that this is predominantly falling on daughters rather than sons.
15: Good, because I do have a sister, so you're on the hook, sister.
16: So that's what my colleague, Kelly Maria, was hearing. And when I saw the reaction to this article, we're just seeing tons and tons and tons of comments coming in over and over. This is me. This is my life. I am living this and it's a nightmare and I'm being crushed by it. And it really was something that's really affecting a lot of these people. And some of them have a lot of sort of bitterness and anger. Some people were saying, you know, my siblings, because I guess sometimes brothers, you know, they're out to lunch. They dumped this all on me. Some people were taking care of their in-laws, not even their own parents. So it, you know, somehow is being put onto women with elder care more often than men.
15: Is it poor planning on parents' sides? Is it kind of discriminatory where no sibling stands up and the sister somehow is sidled with it? She's getting the short end of the stick. Like, what exactly is going on? Why is this falling on daughters?
16: I mean, I don't think it's necessarily fair to say it's poor planning. I mean, I think these cases are so individual, but a lot of it has to do with no one expects to need, you know, to not be able to take care of themselves, or they might not expect to get sick as early as they do. Or they might think, I'll be okay in my home, you know, and a lot of times they might not be able to get into a nursing home. It can be very complicated. I mean, I think there's also a lot of just culturally, socially, within a family unit, women tend to be counted on as the caregivers. You know, that's no surprise, right? This has sort of historically been the way things have gone. And I think that, you know, it's a lot of the time it's the daughters stepping up. They want to take care of their family. Of course they will. They love their parents. Of course they want to take care of them. It's an honor to care for your elders, right? And you can't not do it, right? Like, you can't just let them die. or not let them die, but...
15: Mom, don't listen. I won't let you die.
16: or not be able to give them the care that they need. One of the people that we had heard from was someone who had to take time off her job to take care of her ailing father. And she said, what can I do? Like, I can't not do it. You know?
15: There's two more things I want to cover on this. One is the fun one. How upset are people getting online? Like, what are they saying? What are some of the more controversial responses to this topic?
16: I mean, I think there are people who say, well, you know, people have been taking care of elderly relatives for millennia. That's just how life is. You know, why would you expect anything different? And if you're going to complain about it, you know, how dare you be so ungrateful not to take care of your parents? And I don't think that's really what this is about. I think it's more talking about, like, this is a real thing. It does really financially impact these people's lives. I also think that it is going to be a big thing for millennials coming up. You know, people are living longer than ever before. So you're seeing, you know, boomers and older people, they are going to be living into their 80s and 90s and who knows how much longer. The care needs and costs may be higher and higher and higher. People are having children later. So these generations are being spaced out more. So you're going to see more millennials who still have kids at home who are also dealing with, you know, an 80-year-old parent. So we're going to see more and more and more of this, and it is going to become a real burden.
15: My second bedroom is tiny, Mom, in case you're listening. Okay, the last thing I want to ask, as millennials and Gen X, the parents of this generation, mm-hmm. as they get older and need more help, what do we do? It sounds like we're on the precipice of like a silent crisis here.
16: I think from what I was hearing from people and their response to this, you know, you can't magically make money appear out of nowhere. You can't prevent yourself from ever getting sick. You can't prevent life from happening, right? I think the answer is you got to have conversations in advance before it happens with your kids, with your parents, about what are we going to do when you need to go to a home? Like, sort of have those hard conversations early and have them with your siblings so that they don't become a surprise and a fight once it comes up.
15: And brothers, if you're listening, step up. You can read more about this in an article titled "The Millennial Daughter Tax is Terrifying." That's in Business Insider, where Katie Natopoulos is a technology and culture correspondent. Katie, it's always a joy having you on the show. Thanks for being here.
16: Thanks so much.
15: Up next, Danish parents give kids more room to take risks than North American parents. And their kids do pretty well, so could less helicopter parenting raise more resilient children? That's our conversation in a few moments.
14: 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The Last Show with David Cooper.
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15: In Denmark, kids are given more freedom to climb, explore, use tools, take risks. Parents take a hands-off approach. Compare that to here in North America, where parents are a little more hands-on. They worry about safety all the time. So are Danes doing it right? And would it work for raising kids here? And when does freedom for children go too far? Well, that's what we're going to discuss here with Marie Helwig Larsen, a psychology professor at Dickinson College, who recently wrote about this and who is from Denmark originally. Marie, welcome to the show.
1: Thank you for having me.
15: So Danish parents, what do they seem to understand about childhood that a lot of other cultures might have forgotten?
1: It really captures this idea that you just mentioned, which is to be in the situation in which you feel keenly that your job is to prevent injury to your child, yet somehow find the space in your head to allow them to take risks, which just seems contradictory fundamentally. So I think the difference in Denmark is that there's a fundamental approach that's different to the role of the parent, which is that Danish parents are more likely to see their children as competent, which means that you approach the child as fundamentally being okay, and then you guide them collaboratively instead of supervising them very closely, which is the more common approach in North America, which has many names: helicopter parent, curling parent, overprotective, and so on.
15: I really hope my mom is listening when you say the Danes think their children are more competent, but that's probably a conversation for me and her. This notion of children being innately competent, what does this mean in practice? Like, how would a parent put that into I don't know, action?
1: So first, it's really just trusting that the child will only climb as high as they're comfortable, and that exact height is the right height for them. So what's keen, if you're considering this listening as a parent, is that you are not pushing them to take risks and you're not hovering over them in the risks that they take within some boundaries. Of course, you wouldn't throw a kid who can't swim into the pool. So within these boundaries of appropriate behavior, you step back and remember that the child is learning from their own boundary setting and risk taking, and what they learn, which is so valuable into adulthood, is that they're going to be okay making their own choices.
15: I get that that's valuable, but I'm picturing it happening in a North American park with a kid climbing a little too high in the tree, and then the parents worrying about a lawsuit, a broken arm, being judged by other parents. How would it work here? How would that approach work here when the environment doesn't really support it?
1: That's a really excellent point. So it is difficult to veer off the cultural context, and parents are judged all the time, regardless of what they do. So that's a very valid point. So perhaps you don't need your entire city or community, but perhaps just a couple of parents who, like you, support each other in letting the kids roughhouse or chase each other. So it is hard to act out outside of a broader cultural context, but you can create your little mini culture, the way that parents often, it's suggested that parents do for not allowing cell phones or not allowing media use, right? Social media use. So you don't need to get everyone in the school on board, but perhaps you can get half of the students in the way that parents often, it's suggested that parents do for not allowing cell phones or not allowing media use, right? Social media use. So you don't need to get everyone in the school on board, but perhaps you can get half of the students in the classroom on board. So I agree that it's

0: a bubble of four or five other parents with kids the same age, if you have the same philosophies on cell phones, for example, it's going to be a lot easier rather than you being out on your own. Can you tell me about positive risk and negative risk for kids and what that means for parenting?
1: Yeah, so I think parents do overthink everything. So I'm happy to talk to you about the positive versus negative risk, which can also maybe help reduce anxiety for the parent and frame it as to this whole issue you just brought up about danger. So no parent wants to see their child get hurt, obviously. So, but most children have minor scrapes and cuts that are just part of learning. Most kids, and research actually backs this up, are not injured on the playground, for example. So one way to intellectually make this distinction is that a positive risk is exactly what risky play entails. So the child is neither pushed or prevented from climbing up on a really tall slide. They simply decide on their own how far to go. And one day it might be two steps, and the next day it might be seven, and then you're back to only one step. So again, you see the learning experience in a positive risk. And what that requires is that the child can see the tower, right? The child is not tricked into suddenly there being a hole in the steps, right? They wouldn't be able to know how to take that risk. So you trust that the child will learn from risks that they can manage themselves, like a tree, a climbing of a tree, or running after another kid. Might they fall? Sure, of course, kids fall. Negative risks are different because here the child is unable to evaluate the risk. So perhaps social media is a good example of that. It also seems that parents perhaps struggle to evaluate the risk of social media. So the child cannot foresee or anticipate how addictive the videos are, or how if they click on one thing, they're suddenly seeing the beheading of a person, or all these different unknowables in that situation. So here it's more dangerous than beneficial because the child cannot anticipate the risk. So this is why a parent wouldn't send a two-year-old on a bicycle onto a busy road, because there's no way for the child to anticipate how dangerous that is. So one is educational and useful and leads to positive consequences in self-management and resilience, and the other one is just an unnecessary risk. And I'm sure we can ponder whether that's sometimes difficult to distinguish those two, of course. But generally, playgrounds are safe because they allow kids to explore and you can let the kids set their own limits. And there shouldn't be any negative risks like traps or snags or stuff like that on a playground.
0: It sounds like permissiveness and allowing kids to explore risk can go too far when they're a little older, like alcohol and substances, when they're a little younger, social media or unsupervised internet access. There is a limit here, is what you're saying.
1: Yeah, and it's tough to know, going back to your earlier point about cultural context, it's tough to know if all the other parents are allowing their kids cell phones or access to social media, how do you yourself navigate whether that should be allowed for your kid? So there's a cultural context, but there are also just individual parents. We probably all remember friends of ours as children growing up who had strict parents, right? And everyone just said, oh, she's not allowed to do that. So we do have individual agency as parents to say, you're simply not allowed to drink alcohol until you are a certain age. So what characterizes Denmark is that it is a very alcohol positive culture. That doesn't mean that individual parents, of course, ordained, cannot set alcohol limitations. But overall, there is a lot of youth drinking. In fact, survey shows Denmark has the most youth drinking of any country in Europe.
0: So what can the rest of us realistically learn from parenting styles in Denmark? Like, no one listening is going to move to Copenhagen and become like a Scandinavian forest parent just from hearing you speak. So like, what lessons can we learn about school or community or families or parenting? What would be the bottom line here?
1: The bottom line is to maybe just take a deep breath and count to 10 before you intervene. Think, if you're an intellectual person, think about that you are actually building resiliency. So those are things that you can practice yourself. Anxious parents create anxious kids. So you controlling your own anxiety will lead to a kid who is more resilient. That can also help, right? So at different times, I have grandchildren and I'm constantly running this through my head.

0: head as they're terrifyingly biking and running and climbing. So I think about those things myself. I am benefiting the child's development by letting go and not so tightly supervising the children in an otherwise safe environment like a playground.
1: All right. Another line that I hope my mother hears: anxious parents create anxious kids. Well, Marie, I've enjoyed the chat. Thanks for sharing this with me.
0: All right. Thanks for having me.
1: Marie Helwig Larson is a psychology professor at Dickinson College. Coming up, the Pentagon has released UFO files. More to come, but what's actually in them? Exciting mystery, evidence, aliens, or just government paperwork?
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1: The Pentagon has declassified new UFO files, including things the government's held back for years. But with them opening up the UFO filing cabinet, suddenly everyone's out here acting like an amateur Mulder from the X-Files. But what's actually in these documents? Evidence, mystery, government bureaucracy, or perhaps all three? Well, we're going to discuss that with the CTO at the National UFO Reporting Center, Christian Stepien. Christian, welcome to the show.
20: Well, I'm glad to be here. Thanks for inviting me.
1: I'm glad you're here. I feel like you're well qualified to help me interpret some of the stuff that I've seen released. Before we get all spooky and conspiratorial, what exactly did the government release here? Like, what are some of the highlights?
20: Yeah, so they released 164 or so files, about 28 videos, various images. You know, if you look at it as a whole, there's nothing in there that's earth-shattering. You know, a lot of people have been waiting for the big reveal, right? When we're going to find out what's been buried deep dark in the deep dark corners of the Pentagon, and, you know, the final proof of alien life. But that's not in there. What we've gotten is basically a lot of stuff that has previously been available. So a lot of FBI files that have been previously floating around that have come out through the Freedom of Information Act requests. Some of the Apollo stuff and the Gemini stuff has been known. And, you know, there are some new things in there. Like, there are some new Department of Defense videos taken from drones over Iraq and other places in the Middle East that are interesting. But again, nothing conclusive that, you know, says, hey, there's definitely aliens out there.
1: Is the sad truth, like with most things, when you strip away all the secrecy, most of the things governments hold on to is just boring bureaucracy and paperwork? Like, if we were to declassify everything the government had today, I feel like 99% of it would just be like boring paperwork.
20: Yeah, you might be right about the 99%, but then there's that 1%, right? That's sure. What we're all after.
1: Yeah, and I guess my question is there anything resembling that 1% in what they've released today?
20: Yeah, it probably is some kind of a ratio like that, whether it's 95 to 5 or 99 to 1, whatever it is. But at the National UFO Reporting Center, we get reports every day. And what's really interesting, too, is that the day the Pentagon released all this stuff, like, our reports went through the roof. So I think the whole idea of UFOs hit the American psyche, and we were just flooded with about, you know, five times as many reports as we usually get. So people were out there thinking about UFOs a lot. But we get, you know, the reports that we get can sometimes be extremely dramatic. I mean, we're talking about people who see, you know, large, structured, you know, unmistakable craft, some kind of technological craft. Some of the more common ones are things like giant triangles, right, that have been reported since the 80s, that are the sizes of houses, the sizes of SUVs, or even tractor trailers floating over their house silently. And then in a split second, you know, flying off to the horizon at speeds that no human technology can match. So what's interesting about the UFO files is that there's nothing in there that matches anything about what we hear about. Uh-huh. You know, what they're releasing is some small, you know, videos of tiny little things that could be drones or possibly camera anomalies on the moon, possibly something. We don't know, you know, the images are going to be analyzed, but we're not getting, like, the government's, we've got to believe that they have something on some of the things that we're being told about, right?
1: Sure.
20: Not just that they've never heard, they've certainly heard about it. Arrow's heard about it.
1: I mean, if you're getting the reports, I'm sure they've at the very least gotten the reports.
20: Yeah, they've got to be getting the reports. And even some of the pilots, you know, have reported some pretty dramatic stuff.
1: Sure. Yeah. Now, why do you think the government's doing it? They say it's about transparency, but from your perspective, does this feel like a really meaningful dump of classified material on the subject?
20: It feels like a first step to me.
1: Okay.
20: I mean, it's meaningful in the sense that it happened, right? This is something that hasn't happened in a long, long time. So, you know, there is an honest effort going on out there, and we've been in touch with the folks at Arrow and have been somewhat advising them on what to look for and things like that. But, you know, previously to this, there was no coordinated government effort to go out and try and find all the files. And really, that's what they're a lot of their effort is just trying to find this stuff, right? All of these various compartmentalized agencies like the FBI, the CIA.
1: They're locked in a vault somewhere, not digitized? Like, are these files old and paper only for now?
20: I don't know. I have a feeling they're probably uncovering some paper files, and maybe some filing cabinets are somewhere in a deep, dark basement somewhere that they haven't gotten to yet. Some are certainly digitized. But, you know, at least they're trying. I do believe that the guys at Arrow, and especially with the new director, John Kozlowski, are making an honest effort to try and find whatever they can and get it out there. I do think that there's probably still some agencies, you know, that have some of the top secret stuff that, you know, are going to resist and not want to release the files. So this ongoing battle of, you know, transparency versus the people who want to keep things a secret is still going on.
1: Is there anything in this dump that's worth looking at, or is it just more of the same, like a radar from a plane with something blurry, stuff like that's been declassified before? Is there any one item in there that you would recommend people to go check out?
20: I mean, it's interesting stuff, you know. If you've never seen some of the old reports from the 40s and 50s, they're certainly interesting to go look at. I mean, you've got reports of pilots seeing cylindrical craft in 1947, people seeing discs in the early 40s and 50s and 60s and things like that. So it's interesting, I'll say that. But what you're not going to find is, like, you're not going to go scoping out all these documents and diving through them all and finding some proof.
1: You're not going to see, like, that aliens visited the White House in the 1960s and brokered a deal over something. It's nothing as salacious as that.
20: There's no picture of an alien shaking President Eisenhower's hand or anything like that. If people want to see the dramatic stuff, they should come to our website.
1: Yeah.
20: And go to our data bank and click on the Tier 1 reports, and then they'll see some dramatic stuff. I mean, we're talking about, you know, big craft close to people doing incredible maneuvers. We don't have any of that in the government file release. So
1: what makes a document, a report, a video, an image genuinely interesting to you? What would could have been in this current dump, or what could be in the next round of document dumps by the Pentagon that would really make you say, hey, this is something worth paying attention to?
20: You know, it's kind of common sense. It's the things that just blow your mind when you hear about them, you know?
1: Yeah.
20: I mean, we get a lot of reports that people are submitting from things that happened to them back in the 60s, for instance. You know, people are getting older and the UFO stigma is kind of vaporizing. So people are feeling more free to talk about these things with their family and even to go out and look for someplace to kind of report their stories. And, you know, we're talking dramatic flying saucers. I mean, there's no other way to describe it. Flying saucer sightings where, you know, big metallic discs would be hovering in somebody's yard with flashing lights circling, you know, the classic 50s, 60s movie flying saucer. These things were actually seen by a lot of people, and they are sincere. You know, we can tell, we have a sense of when somebody's trying to pull our leg or when they're trying to be sincere.
1: Just because someone has a sincerely held belief doesn't mean that their belief is true. And so people could believe they saw something and experienced something.
20: They could.
1: Yeah.
20: But when you get thousands and thousands of them telling you the same thing and describing the same thing, like the triangles I was describing before.
1: Sure.
20: You know, I mean, these are huge craft. You know, they could be 100 feet on a side. Sometimes people have described them as the size of football fields. And you know, they don't, you know, describe the Star Trek Enterprise or things they've seen, you know, from Star Wars. They describe, like, these very specific models of UFO, triangles, discs, and lots of orbs. There's lots of orbs flying around out there.
1: Well, the Pentagon has just done a dump of recently declassified UFO files. And when we come back, now that these files are public, what do we actually do with them? Do we investigate them? Do we debunk them? Do we believe them? Do we panic? Or do we just admit the sky is weirder than the government has been telling us? Well, that's what we're going to continue to talk about here with Christian Stepien, the CTO of the National UFO Reporting Center.
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1: The Pentagon has recently declassified UFO documents. And now that these files are public, the hard part comes. What do we do with them? How do we interpret them? Do we investigate them? Debunk them? Do we believe it? Do we panic? These are the sorts of questions we're going to answer here with Christian Stepien, the CTO from the National UFO Reporting Center. Christian, welcome back to the show.
20: Glad to be here. Thanks.
1: So there's always like the day after a government dumps something that's declassified, not even in the UFO space, could be some weapons program from the 60s that surprises you, could be Cold War era stuff that's pretty shocking. Mm-hmm. How do we interpret something like this the next day? Do we just believe it's UFOs? Do we remain skeptical? What do you do when you get a document like this?
20: Oh, we remain skeptical. You know, we at the National UFO Reporting Center, let's you know, get this out there. We certainly believe in non-human intelligence and some kind of non-human piloted craft. We've personally talked to enough people and seen enough reports that we're convinced beyond a shadow of a doubt that these things exist.
1: Okay.
20: Now, you know, what do you do with the government files? You know, you take them as a piece of the puzzle, I think. You know, there's some interesting stuff in there, and there's some fairly mysterious stuff. And, you know, I think the whole point of what the government is saying is that we don't know what these things are. You know, they're basically saying, hey, we've got this video, or we've got this report from the 40s or the 50s, and we can't tell you what this is. We can't tell you if it's alien. We can't tell you if it's some kind of optical camera malfunction. We can't tell you if it's a bird. You know, we just don't know. And so what's happening now, I think, is that, you know, the whole UFO community and the news media and everybody is basically devouring these reports, and people are, you know, ingesting them and running them through AI.
2: Yes.
20: And we'll see. There's going to be a lot of attention on them. And so if there's something in there to find, people will find it. But we also have to remember that this is just the first dump. You know, we're hoping to get a lot more. And the expectation is that the stuff that's coming is going to be better. So we're hoping to see some more high def videos, some more really dramatic stuff. But time will tell whether that actually comes out or not.
2: Is there a healthy middle ground between it's definitely intelligent aliens visiting us and it's definitely true, and then the opposite point of view where nothing strange has ever happened, it's all BS, it's just a weather balloon? Is there a healthy middle ground to exist in? Because that's where I feel I exist. You know, I invited you as a guest. You're from the National UFO Reporting Center. Obviously, you've got, you know, pretty strong views on this. I don't necessarily share them, but I'm kind of skeptical. I'm okay holding up my hands and saying, I don't know. Is there a healthy middle ground to kind of live here in terms of how you view this stuff?
20: I think everybody has to make up their own mind, you know. There was an interesting study done where they took scientists and they kind of cataloged how much time they've actually spent studying the subject of UFOs. And there was a clear correlation between how much time they've spent looking at the evidence, reading the books, you know, going to sites like ours and going through reports, and how much they came to the conclusion that there was really something out there that we didn't build, right?
2: But correlation isn't causation. They may have spent that time because they believed it to begin with, right? It's a possibility, at least.
20: I think the study showed that there was a change in their belief as they got more deeply into it.
2: Okay.
20: But you're right. I mean, there is a tremendous amount of data out there. There's a tremendous amount of sensor readings and radar tracks and all kinds of stuff. You know, you know, the people who are, I've talked to some of the people who are on the Nimitz that saw were involved in the famous 2004 case out there where they saw the Tic Tac that David Fravor went out and got close to. And, you know, they were picking these things up on radar going from 80,000 feet down to 10,000 feet in a split second. Mm-hmm. And nothing can do that. And they thought, well, maybe this is a radar malfunction, but then they got their eyes on it. I mean, David Fravor actually saw it with his own eyes and chased it around. So there was something real there.
2: Yeah.
20: I personally think the evidence is going to eventually be clear to most people, probably not everyone, that there is some kind of non-human intelligence doing something here.
2: I hope you're right. I would love to believe that.
20: Yeah.
2: Let's get onto this one, because when people hear declassified UFO files, like they read just the headline, mm-hmm. they'll assume that the government has finally admitted to something huge. You know, if I were just on a major news website, I saw the headline, kept on moving on. What would you want people to know who don't really know about all this stuff when they see a headline like that?
20: Well, I would first say the government hasn't revealed anything huge to us with this dump. But it's more of a political administrative step, I think, that's the huge development here. That, again, that this has actually happened. You know, that it's not being treated like some insane, crazy subject anymore. People are taking it seriously. Even some of the old photos from NASA, you know, they're going back and retrieving the original negatives for those, and they're going to do some serious scientific analysis on those to see what some of these anomalies that were taken in some of these pictures over the moon really are. So,
2: anything you think we can look forward to in the next round of releases? Or you think it's going to be more of the same?
20: I don't know personally. I mean, we know of certainly lots of cases where the government must have records. You know, some of the UFO incursions over nuclear missile sites in the 60s, the Phoenix Lights.
2: Those ones are interesting.
20: There's a huge UFO scene over Vandenberg Air Force Base that you know, was seen by plenty of military personnel and reported. There's got to be records of that kind of stuff. So what we're hoping is that they're going to find them and release them, and we'll see. You know, there's also, going back to the Nimitz case, you know, the people who were on the Nimitz testified to the fact that some unnamed personnel landed on the ship in a helicopter and confiscated all the hard drives with all of the radar tapes, which would be the hard proof that everybody's looking for. So there is still some effort going on to abscond and hide all this stuff. So our hope is that they break through that, right? They can maybe get those hard drives and find out what's on them.
2: Sometimes when people who pore over documents like this, they can fall perhaps too far in the deep end. Are there any rules to reading UFO files responsibly?
20: Just common sense. Just use your common sense, honestly.
2: Well, the problem with common sense is...
20: there's absolutely, people misidentify things all the time. You can always have that in your back pocket and saying, you know, just because a single report talks about something doesn't mean it wasn't misidentified or it wasn't a balloon or a flock of birds or something like that. There's plenty of those out there. But there are also plenty of dramatic, you know, very close range sightings of things, you know, from very qualified observers that just, there's no possible explanation for them other than some kind of non-human technology.
2: Well, no, you could have other explanations. There's always some explanation that is non-alien.
20: Not really.
2: Well, how about this? Someone had large language model computers in the 1940s. They kept them a secret, and every image you've ever seen, every video you've ever seen has been generated by an AI that someone had, you know, back in the 40s.
20: In the 40s?
2: I'm not saying it's the explanation. I'm just saying there are other explanations, Christian.
20: I've not heard that one before.
2: I just made it up right now. I'm just saying there is always another explanation.
20: Yeah.
2: We can't say that just because we don't have an explanation that gives evidence to the one that we think is true. Right? I actually don't know what's in those files. I'm willing to believe this stuff.
20: Yeah, the files are one thing, but, you know, there's a lot, like I said, the files are a tiny droplet in the volume of UFO evidence that's out there. It's just a small slice of what people know about and has been reported over the years. So,
2: Christian, it's been a joy talking to you. You've given me a lot to think about. Thanks for being on the show.
20: Yeah, thanks. And if anybody's ever seen a UFO, please come to our site and report it. National UFO Reporting Center, UFOCenter.com. We're trying to prove as much of this as we possibly can. Your story is important.
2: Christian Stapien is the CTO of the National UFO Reporting Center. Christian, thank you again.
20: Yeah, thanks, David.
2: Coming up, gang culture has entered social media, TikTok. But how much of these videos are real? Performance? And are the algorithm and the cops making the situation worse? It's gang talk. If you never heard about it, you'll learn about it next.
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19: This is Global News. It is 9 o'clock. I'm Zach Ferguson. It is 18 degrees, heading down to 9 tonight, then up to 23 tomorrow. Residents in Whitecourt and Woodlands County are being asked to evacuate immediately due to an out-of-control wildfire. The fire is burning near Range Road 114 and south of Highway 43, including the West Ridge subdivision, and is about 3.5 kilometers south of Whitecourt. All residents of the area are being asked to evacuate immediately and gather pets, important documents, and medications. Due to windy conditions, the fire is moving south at Alberta Wildfire. Fire saying firefighters, helicopters, and air tankers are all actively fighting the fire. People are being asked to register at the Evacuation Reception Center at the Ellen and Jean Miller Center in Whitecourt. At the age of 11, a boy visiting his dad in South Edmonton died after being bitten in the neck by at least one large breed dog. Global Star Ryan says 2 years later, trial started today for the dog's owner, charged with criminal negligence causing death.
26: In April 2024, Cash Christ was in Edmonton on spring break visiting his dad when things turned deadly. Cash's autopsy found the 11-year-old died from a dog bite to the neck. The culprit? Dogs belonging to his dad's landlord, Crystal Jean McDonald. Court heard the dogs had a documented history of aggression in the 9 months leading up to Cash's death. They killed a small dog, bit McDonald's downstairs renter in the leg to the point that he required stitches, killed that same renter's cat in a separate incident, and even hurt McDonald herself, causing her to seek medical treatment. The Crown is attempting to prove that McDonald should have known her dogs were dangerous, given their history prior to the fatal attack on Cash. Sarah Ryan, Global News.
19: Both dogs were euthanized after the boy's death. Peel Public Health in Ontario says it is monitoring a visitor to Canada linked to the hantavirus outbreak and considers the risk to the broader community very low. In BC, Provincial Health Officer Dr. Bonnie Henry says four Canadians evacuated are isolating on Vancouver Island and remain symptom-free. Health officials say none of the Canadians had known direct contact with infected people, though all passengers are considered high-risk contacts. The World Health Organization says the outbreak has resulted in three deaths and seven confirmed cases
9: internationally. The ongoing conflict with Iran has impacted prices at the pump. U.S. President Donald Trump has offered a temporary tax reprieve, but not everyone is up for it. Rachel Scott with more.
11: President Trump said he's willing to suspend the federal gas tax of 18.4 cents a gallon for gasoline.
21: It's a small percentage, but it's, you know, it's still money.
11: The president can't suspend the gas tax on his own. He needs congressional approval. Republican Senate Majority Leader John Thune says in the past he's not been a fan of the idea. But if President Trump wants to make an argument, I'm sure everybody will give him a chance and hear him out.
9: Moving to 880 Ched Sports, the Edmonton Elks training camp is in full swing at Clark Stadium. It's the second season at the helm for head coach Mark Gillum. His focus during the winter was ensuring every player was as prepared as possible coming into the camp.
22: The way that we structured the offseason and try to streamline our installs, the way that we structured practice, the way that we structured, you know, our offseason Zoom voluntary meetings to try to get guys ahead of schedule, those are the things that we're focused on so that we can get out of the gate faster.
9: All of Elks training camp, including their home preseason game, will be at Clark Stadium, excluding Fan Day and Spruce Grove. Outside of the Elks, the Colorado Avalanche and the Minnesota Wilds game has wrapped up. The Avalanche took the game 5-2 and now lead the series 3-1. And taking a look at 880 Shed weather, we do have a few clouds tonight in Edmonton as we fall down to an overnight low of 9 degrees. Tomorrow, getting up to a high of 23, some mainly sunny skies. Wednesday, up to a high of 24, some sun and clouds inbound. Tuesday, a 40% chance of showers and a high of 14 degrees. Right now, though, here in Edmonton, we're sitting at 17 degrees. I'm Zach Ferguson. 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
2: Coming up this hour on The Last Show, I'm sure you've picked up your phone just for a minute to check a notification and somehow got stuck on it for an hour. Phone usage can look a lot like addiction, and in 10 minutes' time, a psychologist is going to walk us through the brain mechanisms that keep us glued to scrolling and why the more you scroll, the harder it is to stop. Then after that, when you're dating, what hurts more, being rejected or being completely ignored? Well, towards the end of the hour, the new psychology study that shows ghosting, when someone disappears on you, might linger in your mind for a long time. So why does silence hit your brain so hard? Find out in a bit. Okay, lots to cover this hour, but let's just dive in with our first topic. There is book talk, witch talk, farm talk, and more. All communities on the social media platform TikTok, and it's pretty self-explanatory what they are. Books, witches, farmers. But you might not have heard of gang talk. That's where gang culture and violence can show up. And it's a pretty alarming trend. Let's talk about it here with criminology professor at the University of Cincinnati, John Liverso. John, welcome to the show.
23: Thank you. Nice to be here. Thank you for having me, David.
2: When I think of gangs, I think of, like, I don't know, people hanging out on the street. I think of maybe music videos portraying gang life, maybe movies, TV. It's on TikTok now. This is a platform known for, like, dances, I don't know, memes. How did gang culture go so digital, and when did this happen?
23: Oh, so gang members, just like the other members of the population, they kind of go with the trends of larger society. People in gangs are on average about 16, 17 years old. Those types of young people use social media. So it makes perfect sense, at least when you think about it, that gang members will be on social media. They've been on there since it's the advent. I followed them through MySpace a little bit, but mostly on YouTube about over a decade ago. But yeah, they're on there. It's called the digital street. So now life for gangs, members, and again, broader society, we have kind of an online, offline lives that kind of parallel each other. You're texting your friend, you're posting something, you're hanging out. So they kind of intertwine in what's been termed by my colleagues, the digital street.
2: I know this isn't necessarily what we're going to talk about, but I got to derail a little bit. Don't these gang members know that, like, law enforcement can see what they're talking about and doing on TikTok? Like, isn't this a little bit too public a forum for people who are in gangs?
23: It's so counterintuitive. You're absolutely correct. People are recording stuff that could get them apprehended by law enforcement. But again, I'll go back to the young people aspect. These are young people still going through development, future discounting, knowing things are going to get caught at the right moment. this kind of pull for status and looking cool kind of outweighs the later potential risk of being arrested or of nature. So yeah, it is a thing. And yeah, they're just not thinking about it. They're looking at that first kind of status, that first kind of, you know, it was the stuff that could get immediately from posting it to look cool is what I'm trying to say.
2: Yeah, no, I was a kid. I remember just like doing things that, and without any regard for what the consequences would be, not even thinking about it. We were all kids once. Not that I was doing this kind of stuff, but you know. Okay, let's get to the content. Are these videos and people hanging out on TikTok and posting things, is it just depicting gang culture or can it be influencing it as well?
23: So it's both. It's much more complicated. So you have actual gang members doing actual gang related things, which in this case, it follows these lines of like I call it traditional gang activities where they take videos of themselves going through other gangs' neighborhoods. A big thing. I study gangs and Latino gangs in Chicago is one of my focal areas of research. A big thing is to go into a rival gang's neighborhood, record it, bend their street sign, put it on TikTok, put it on Facebook. So we have these kind of more, again, traditional, these things that extend from like gang culture, as you may think about it. But there are also other avenues. We have the older generation, if you will, talking about back in their day in the barbershop talk, historical folks using like a digital historical archive where they take rides to a bunch of different neighborhoods. And like, this is where this gang used to be. This was their stronghold. And then they have role-playing gangs now. So they have these kind of environments where they role play in Grand Theft Auto type games where they put a city of Chicago in a video game and then they go and interact. They replicate things in the streets as well. So it's really complex. It's not simplistic at all when you think of just gangs. And
2: now, are these videos, I know a lot of videos on social media like pretend to have couples in fights, but it's staged, or they pretend to have fights in restaurants or arguments in public or going up to some stranger and doing something controversial and it's staged. I know some of these videos are also real. What's the mix here? Is it people kind of pretending and performing or are these videos real? They're actually showing real violent acts or real antagonistic acts.
23: So that's also a tricky question. And, I would say on the most part, from what I've seen, but I have a research team of former gang members in Chicago. So we're kind of, they're in tune to what's real and what's fake, but most are real. TikTok in general as a platform, why we studied it, is it is slightly different than our older platforms. Our older platforms are network based. So you follow your friends, you follow groups, they might recommend some, but it's generally more of things that you kind of agree to and seek out. Again, and you think about your friends on Facebook. TikTok has the For You page. And the For You page, it's based on performance and an algorithm kind of thinks of what you watch and what you click on and then provides you with things that they think they'll like. So this kind of expands the horizon a bit. And that's when we could get a little more into these unauthentic performances and people trying to, you know, via for likes and stuff. But in a lot of the cases at the more local level, they are real.
2: Got it. So TikTok, it thrives on visibility, attention, virality, especially this For You page where you're just consuming random content that the algorithm is feeding you based on what it thinks you want. Do you think this algorithm promotes maybe more violent or outrageous videos that could then promote kind of gang activity? Like, is there a bit of like social media's influencing negative gang activity?
23: I'm sure it is, the attention economy to an extent. So the attention economy, and people do post these things for a reason. In some cases, they want the clicks and the likes, you know, the notoriety. TikTok has semi-stringent security placements. I'm sorry, the word is not exactly correct, but they'll take it down if it's too violent. So the algorithm does also restrict, like you can't really beat someone up on TikTok. Facebook has a little less kind of regulations is what I'm looking for. So to an extent, they do want that the material that will draw attention, but they also regulate it, at least in the video that I've seen.
2: Now, I know we're talking about gang talk and the stereotype. This would all be negative, violent, criminal behavior. But there's stuff there that sounds a little more and looks a little more like community building than it does crime. And one would be these memorial videos. They're kind of striking examples to me. Can you tell me what these are?
23: Yeah, so the study we did, and we really wanted to find, we really wanted to see what was happening on TikTok because no one had really studied yet. So we did a descriptive analysis and we just did keyword searches. We just seen what kind of gang material, what gang talk was on there. And one of the three genres that we found was these kind of historical place-based videos. So yeah, this is generally, so Chicago, In particular, in many cities, gangs are somewhat over 50 years old of kind. So there are some histories and some storied histories and places that mean more to gangs than others. So people would drive around and would take videos of the neighborhoods. They would post old murals. At one time in the 1970s, 80s, gangs would put these whole big whitewashed murals in their neighborhood. They'd show pictures of that. But it is really kind of like a historical, like a time-honored, there's a lot of that concept.
2: Considering you've studied this so much, is there anything you want parents or people to know about gang talk rather than just getting this kind of narrow view of content like this?
23: Yes. So visibility is not causation for bad things. If you think of base rate problem, so offline violence is extremely rare. These postings are extremely common. Even if they were connected, in overwhelming majority of the cases, an online interaction will not lead to any offline confrontation. So we do need to understand and think about if online activities lead to offline violence, but at the same time, we don't need to necessarily infer that, or kind of a lot of my broader research is looking at whether that's the case. And we're actually finding more of a decoupling, like the stuff online is, it could be substituting for offline violence. So if that means if I was to fight with you online, you would then post a negative thing back rather than coming and attacking me physically. In general, we're just starting this research.
2: Cool. Well, thanks so much, Sean. It's an interesting area. I appreciate you coming on the show.
23: Thank you for having me.
2: Sean Liverso is a criminology professor at the University of Cincinnati. Coming up, ever wonder why you physically can't stop scrolling on your phone? There's a psychological reason for that. It looks like addiction, and it's kind of creepy. Details up next.
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0: open your phone for one harmless little notification to check it. And then somehow 40 minutes later, you end up watching a raccoon steal soup in Kazakhstan. I call it the phone hole. Why do we get dragged into our phone? Why does it suck our attention? And why do our brains keep feeding the scroll machine? Well, that's what we're going to talk about here with Annika Brandner, a psychologist at the University of Duisburg, Essen in Germany, who studied just this. Annika, welcome to the show.
1: Thank you for having me.
0: It's such an interesting phenomenon. We go on our phone for 2 seconds to check a text, to check an email, and then we're sucked in there for an hour. What got you curious about the mechanism of all that?
1: Yeah, that's an interesting question. So you're talking about the smartphone hole. We rather talk about the problematic usage of the internet, which is a multifaceted phenomenon. So this is kind of fancy for a lot of behaviors can fall under that umbrella term of problematic usage of the internet. And one of them is possibly using social networks, which you might be alluding to. But there are many different other behaviors, like going online to game or going online to gamble, going online to shop. And history has shown that there are a lot of lenses through which we can look at those behaviors. Some streamlines of research say, okay, that's a very impulsive kind of behavior. Some other streamlines say it's very compulsive. And there's one streamline which the team around Matthias Brandt and I kind of stick with, which is we think it's kind of an addictive behavior that we're doing there. And so we are investigating the mechanisms that underlie addictive behavior in order to also explain how the smartphone use can become addictive.
0: Another popular label for the behavior is doom scrolling.
1: Yes.
0: Where does it cross the line from just, oh, I'm going to check my feed for 2 seconds into something that looks and resembles an addiction?
1: Yes. So that doom scrolling that you're talking about is kind of a behavior where I'm not really able to stop my behavior anymore. So I'm kind of stuck in a loop where I'm trying to get this what we call intermittent reinforcement. It's kind of a random reinforcement mechanism. So I'm not really sure about when the next reward is going to happen. I'm not sure when the next interesting news is happening to me, or when I'm going to read it, or when the next like is going to happen online in my social media account. So my brain is constantly in this alert position of willing to find that next reward. And this becomes really hard to stop for some individuals. So this might be that doom scrolling phenomenon that happens to a lot of individuals out there.
0: So why do people say they go on the feed for a short time and then end up being on there for longer? Like, what do they say? What do they describe? How do they describe what they're doing?
1: Yeah, so, well, there are several mechanisms that drive people to use the internet or certain applications. Let's talk about shopping in a, for a minute. So if I make the experience that shopping can relieve me from a hard day of working, my brain will remember that experience, and it will tell me the next time, okay, you remember that we got, you know, we felt really, really good after shopping that pair of trousers or shopping that that shirt. So next time we should do it again. So this is some sort of a pathway that makes you feel better when you are online, and it gives you some sort of relief, possibly. And if I do that often enough, then this same behavior, although it was possibly goal-directed initially, becomes more seemingly habitualized. So it becomes more automatized. I don't really think about my behavior much, but I just do it. And those are two driving pathways, which is what we call a feels better pathway, where I experience reward and relief, pleasure and relief, and another one where I have the feeling that I have to do it. And then there's the counterpart, which is some sort of pathways, which is what we call a feels better pathway, where I experience reward and relief, pleasure and relief, and another one where I have the feeling that I have to do it. And then there's the counterpart, which is some sort of antagonist to those driving pathways,

0: Absolutely, that's absolutely right. And what we do in research on behavioral addictions, which is also problematic usage of the internet, is we kind of recycle those ideas. So we draw on the research done in the area of substance use disorders, and we say, okay, if we can find those same mechanisms in behaviors that are internet facilitated, then we're possibly dealing with addictions as well. And so far, there are actually two behaviors that can be diagnosed as behaviors due to addictive behaviors, which are gaming disorder and gambling disorder. And especially gaming disorder was a huge benefit for the field because we could show with all the research that we had done that this is actually an addiction, and that if we treat people in a way that we treat classical substance use disorders, but tailored to gaming disorder, we can actually help those individuals.
1: The beginning stage, that feels better stage when you start, I don't know, for your example, shopping. You're looking through clothes that you might want to buy because, I don't know, for whatever reason. It's interesting because it genuinely, I think, does make people feel better sometimes at the beginning. What's the line between using the internet, scrolling on your phone? What's the line between using it as a healthy escape and then, like, basically you're in this cycle of addiction?
0: Well, it's a blurred line. I agree with you. And so the point where it might become problematic is when you get the feeling that you're not in control of the behavior anymore. So the odd thing, as you said, about internet usage is it is not inherently problematic. We can really use it as a beneficial tool. But as soon as you experience that you lose control over the onset or the duration or the termination of the behavior, and it causes you distress because you continue the behavior, although you might experience a loss of sleep, you're tired the next morning because you doom scrolled, or if you experience that it gets prioritized in your daily life to the extent that you neglect other activities, then psychologists would say, okay, this is reason to assume that the behavior might become a concern to the individual.
1: Now that you have a decent understanding of the addictive mechanism of the internet, if you went to social media companies, if you went to online shopping companies like an Amazon or a Facebook with the data, what do you think they would say? Do you think they would say, well, we're just providing an experience that users want?
0: Yeah, I was going to say they would be like, oh, great, thank you. So those are the mechanisms discovered that we need to keep people on our applications. That's a tricky question, which is especially relevant to the gaming industry and which is much debated. So how much research that we offer is probably also streamlined into making applications even more addictive.
1: Yeah.
0: And sometimes science is far behind to what industry has already discovered. But yes, I mean, it's the same thing, looked through different lenses, right?
1: Well, the subtext of what I was saying is I'm not sure these companies would do anything about it. They're happy to have these users. So what would you recommend to people that as they hear you describe this cycle, they're thinking, okay, maybe that's me or maybe that's a loved one. How do we break addictive internet use, online shopping, gaming, gambling, things like this?
0: So if there are people out there having the impression by now that they could have difficulties in regulating their behaviors and that they experience a significant amount of suffering due to their behaviors, I would say talk to a clinician, get some help. There are treatment opportunities and also preventative interventions out there, even in form of apps, which is kind of sarcastic, but it still works.
1: I know. I've always thought that's funny. Yeah.
0: But get out there, reach out for help. There are things that that help and that are much investigated.
1: Well, Annika Brantner is a psychologist at the University of Duisburg, Essen in Germany. Annika, I've enjoyed the chat. Thanks for discussing your research with me.
0: Thank you so much. Much appreciated, David.
1: Just ahead, let's talk AI. It's creeping into courtrooms, but can a machine understand guilt, mercy, or doubt? Should artificial intelligence be used in the criminal justice system? Or is the human messiness of justice actually the point? That discussion in a few moments' time.
2: Don't let the conversation end here. 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This is The Last Show with David Cooper.

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11: 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I'm Global News crime reporter Nancy Hickst. 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
13: AI can write essays, generate art, and it can even help make courtroom decisions. But should a machine ever decide who's guilty, what their punishment should be, and whether they should be shown mercy, or is human? I mean, real human doubt, the whole point of justice. Well, we're here to discuss that with Professor of Government at Wesleyan University, Sonali Chakravarti. Sonali, welcome to the show.
14: Thanks for having me.
13: I get so scared when I hear about AI in the courtroom, even with like lawyers using it to cite cases. Is that the common idea here, that people are worried about AI in criminal justice, or are there people excited about it?
14: I think there are
9: lots of people who are excited about it. As you say, lawyers are using it to help with research, to help prepare witnesses, to help understand evidence. Judges are using it to research the cases they're offering opinions on. So we know it's being used in all of these different ways, but I'm interested in thinking about the ultimate question, should it ever be used to decide guilt? And I think that's a much more complicated question than using it as a tool for research or help with writing or understanding evidence.
13: At the risk of derailing too much, that sci-fi movie Minority Report, where those, you know, AI robot beings try to figure out whether you've committed crimes before you're going to commit them. Like, it's a little dystopian to me, the idea that I could be in a courtroom and a computer decides my fate.
9: Have you seen this movie, Mercy, that's on Amazon right now? It's with Chris Pratt.
13: No, I haven't, but tell me about it.
9: So in the movie, Chris Pratt has been accused of killing his wife. And instead of appearing before a judge and a jury, he appeared before an AI judge. And the AI judge says, you have 90 minutes to prove to me that you didn't kill your wife. Right now, the evidence stands at 97.5% likely that you did do it. If you can bring it down below 90%, you're acquitted. If not, you will face capital punishment. So this is supposed to be a dystopian version of Los Angeles in the not too distant future, where we've outsourced judging to AI. And the movie at first is rightly skeptical about this. They're like, how is this going to happen? We're supposed to feel bad for Chris Pratt that he's in this situation and that he only has a short amount of time. But there is the sense of this judge is going to be more fair than a biased judge or jury that can be swayed by the media or by perception of the defendant. So this will be a more efficient, less prejudiced version of justice. And throughout the movie, we see how Chris Pratt tries to defend himself. And sometimes the judge accepts the mitigating evidence, and sometimes the judge discards it. I won't give away the ending, but I will say that while the movie expresses some skepticism about this type of judging system, at the end, there's a lot of hope, I feel, and that worried me, because we can think of a reasons why a judge would be better, but that would be giving up too much on real people deciding cases like this.
13: Well, I think that's the crux of what I want to talk about with you, because even if these machines could somehow in the future be better at weighing the facts probabilistically, saying you have a 90% chance you murdered your wife, Chris Pratt, that's kind of forgetting the whole point of like what happens in the jury deliberation room. Jurors have to grapple with the moral consequences of what they've done. They have to wear the burden of knowing that they chose that person had to be guilty. And to me, that's such an important part of justice, that your peers did that.
9: Right. So you're really focusing on that, like, the fact that punishment is such a serious consequence, and it's like the worst thing that can happen to you. Like, the state is punishing you for something. And the way the U.S. and other systems have been set up is that the state can't do that to you unless a group of jurors have decided, like, yes, you are guilty of this and you should be punished. I should say that in the U.S., very few cases go to jury trial, actually.
13: Sure.
9: Most cases, the vast majority, are settled by a plea bargain, which is someone pleading guilty and a judge giving them their sentence. But there's still the possibility of a jury trial that I think really sort of sets up a lot of the legal system. But just like you're saying, we want people to say, like, we were looking at this specific case, we think this person did it, and then they should be punished. And it's like this very important check on the power of the legal system.
13: Now, jurors in trials, we've heard this on TV a million times, this phrase, beyond a reasonable doubt. Is there a solid definition for that, or is there kind of like a personal thing? You're relying on a juror to decide what that means. What does it mean for someone to be guilty beyond a reasonable doubt?
9: So a lot of people who come to jury duty have heard this term, and when they are sitting in a trial, they really want the judge to kind of spell out, like, this is what reasonable doubt means. Here are some examples. This is what you should think about. And judges, they want judges to say these things. But what the court has ruled is that judges should give a more minimalist definition for this. They should say doubt that a reasonable person may hold. They might say reasonable doubt means that you're firmly convinced of the evidence. But what they're trying to do when they give these minimal definitions is make jurors think about it for themselves and discuss it as a group once they get into the jury room. So once they've heard the charges and their instructions and they all go into the room together, they're supposed to hash out, like, what does reasonable doubt mean to you? Like, and even before thinking about the specifics of the case, like, trying to understand this standard, because it is the most important concept that we have.
13: AI can identify patterns very well. It can correlate things. It can go deep. It can analyze videos, facts, but it can't do any of the things we're talking about. And for that reason, I don't think they should be used in courtrooms. Do you agree or disagree with that position?
9: I agree with that. No, and we're on the same page with this, that we want people to hear the evidence. And even when it's messy and confusing and, hard to understand, we want people to be thinking about it. And we want them to bring in their own life experiences when that's relevant. We want people to disagree with other people when they say, I think this happened because of this reason. And so another juror will say, no, like, I think this. We want all of that discussion in the jury room. And then ultimately, we want them to come to a consensus on a verdict, not guilty or guilty. And as you say, AI can come at some aspects of answer some of the questions that people have about the evidence. But what AI can't do is really grapple with so many of the different aspects of evidence that we need to think about. And also to say, like, does this person deserve to be punished? And make the decision that in our society, the one we live in, that we care about, we want this person to be punished or to be found not guilty. And this is what I mean by human jurors are important because they take responsibility for the verdict. I don't think an AI tool can ever take responsibility for a verdict like this.
13: What about other uses of it in the court system? For example, like figuring out how much bail should be for a person. The computer assesses what their income is, what the crime is, other facts of the case, and then spits out a number. Or assisting with legal research. These are more kind of like gray areas. What do we think about those?
9: I'm more sympathetic to those. I think if they can improve the process, streamline it, help defendants, because oftentimes we know that racial prejudice comes into the legal system in all these different aspects, including bail. So if there was more tailored information on defendants that would help a judge make decisions, I worry about it with sentencing because we know what's called the anchor effect in psychology, that if an AI tool spits out, like, this person should get 7.3 years or something like that, even when a judge knows that they can take into account all of these other considerations, they might still come back to something very close to that because this machine has told them that, and they trusted that the machine, as a large language model, can access many more things than one human brain. So why not defer to the machine itself? And I worry that even if you and I agree that humans should be jurors, that the more we use AI in our everyday lives, the harder it's going to be to make big decisions without it. So when we're called to do jury duty, we'll be like, okay, fine, I get that it's me and not an AI tool, but I don't feel comfortable.
13: Yeah, that's the one time I think it's good, when I get called for jury duty, because I got someplace to be. I'm too busy. Let a computer do it for me. I'm kidding, of course. Do you think courts will listen to concerns like we're voicing now? Or do you think in 50 or 100 years, it'll be like the movie with Chris Pratt, where you just show up, a computer judge says, we think you did this crime, prove to us why you didn't?
9: I'm hopeful that it will not go in that direction, but I think we will see AI being used as much more in the legal system, and people really entertaining this idea of what's so great about humans. Like, are humans making mistakes all the time? They're racist. They take shortcuts. Wouldn't a machine be better? So I think we are in danger of making basically like the machine like a type of god to like ask all of the difficult questions to, rather than sitting with very messy questions that bring up a lot of doubt.
13: Sonali, thank you. Sonali Chakravarti is a professor of government at Wesleyan University. Coming up after the break, what hurts more in dating, being rejected or being erased? There's a new study that finds ghosting can leave people emotionally stuck for a long time. Ghosting is when the person you're dating disappears on you. So why does that silence hijack your brain's need for closure? Details in a few moments.
12: 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That's 1-888-505-6644. 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
25: 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Some shows make you dumber. He does both. This is The Last Show with David Cooper.
26: Dating, how hard does being ghosted, being completely ignored by the person you're trying to date, well, how much does it hurt? There's a study showing the silence might sting longer than an outright rejection, because without that closure, your brain might keep trying to get answers that never come. I'm here with someone who has researched ghosting. Her name is Alessia Talari, and she is a social psychology researcher at the Catholic University of Milan in Italy. Alessia, welcome to the show.
9: Hi, thank you for having me.
26: Ghosting's such a fun topic. What made you want to research how people feel when they're ghosted?
9: It seems like ghosting has become so common nowadays. Everybody's talking about it. Many people have experienced it. And also many people have performed it. And so many people just think that ghosting others is easier than rejecting them, and it's also less painful for the other person. So they just believe that disappearing and without saying anything, without hurting them explicitly, is easier for both of them. And I was wondering, is this the case, or does it actually hurt more than just knowing what is going on?
26: So how did you find out that ghosting is maybe easier for the person who does the ghosting, but not so easy for the person who is left with questions, who's left wondering what happened to this person I was dating?
0: Yeah, so what we did in this case was actually ghosting people. So we coupled our participants, young adults, with other people that they thought they were participants, but they were actually confederates working with us, a research assistant who behaved in a way that was agreed upon with us. And at some point, after 3 days of very brief conversations via chat, they would either ghost them or reject them, or in a third case, just continue with the conversation. And then we asked participants to fill out a short questionnaire to try and understand what they felt, how they felt about the relationship and the other person, and so we could monitor their reaction over time.
26: Well, that's kind of interesting, monitoring the reaction unfolding in real time. Are there phases to it if I'm being ghosted? Like when it first happens a few days later, does it sort of shift over time?
0: Yes, that was actually the most interesting result that we had. At first, when we are ghosted, we have a negative reaction that is very similar to when we are rejected. So we basically feel bad. We experience negative affect, negative emotions. Some of our basic psychological needs are threatened. So we do not feel good. And that's the same for rejection. But after a few days, people who are rejected can actually cope with the situation very well. They can recover, and they make sense of it, and they move on potentially. While ghosted people, they cannot do that. It seems like they're stuck in this situation in which they don't know what's going on, if the other person actually left, if they're coming back, if they did something wrong. And so they cannot cope with it, and they remain in this sort of gray area in which they don't know.
26: It sounds like closure is much better than uncertainty. Like uncertainty is the real villain here. Why are we so bad? Why are our minds so bad at dealing with a situation that has no clear ending or no clear explanation versus a situation that is hurtful like rejection, but is definitely something that just ended?
0: Yeah, in general, we don't like uncertainty as people. So we like to make sense of the world we live in, of the situations that we are experiencing. And that's one issue. The other is potentially that just being left completely in the dark and being ignored completely is very threatening for us, because we feel completely ignored and completely inexistent, basically. It's like if the person does not exist at all, it's just completely nothing.
26: As the person who was ghosted, how might I feel about the person who ghosted me? Do I have like negative feelings about them? Do I think they have bad morals or values? Like, do I judge them? Do I think they're a bad person if they ghosted me?
0: Yeah, in our study, actually, what we call the social perception of the other person, so what we think, how we evaluate the other person, is worse when we are ghosted than when we are not, and especially in terms of morality. So we feel that the other person was unfair, dishonest, immoral towards us, and even more than when we are rejected.
26: Now, you mentioned when we first started speaking that people feel that ghosting is somehow kinder than politely rejecting them. Can we put that idea to rest? Can we put the nail in the coffin that ghosting is kind and just tell people, hey, if you're going to do it, it's maybe selfish. It's kinder for you because you don't have to deal with the other person's feelings, it seems, but it's actually not kind for them.
0: Yeah, from our studies, it seems like this is the case. Actually, it's not better to ghost others. We should try, if it's safe, obviously, for us, to just even send a brief message saying, you know, I'm not interested in you anymore. I'm not interested in going on with this conversation. Just something very brief, like we actually had in our study, was just, I'm not interested in going on with this anymore. But this can still provide some closure to the other person. So it's still better than just vanishing.
26: So what is it about that short message, I'm not interested, that helps people move on? And were you surprised with how quickly people moved on?
0: Yeah, kind of. Actually, this was not a very long or a very important relationship. So, you know, in real life, it could still take a little bit more, even after just an outright rejection. But just knowing something, you know, just knowing that this is over can help us to move on.
26: Can you tell me more about the effects of being ghosted? Like, how does that person feel? Are they more likely to feel lonely? Are they more likely to withdraw? Are they more likely not to get back out there and try to meet other people as quickly?
0: Yeah, so when it happens, we found that people experience very negative emotions, so sadness, anxiety, anger, also some of our very basic social needs are threatened. For instance, the need to belong, so the need to feel that we are connected to others is also thwarted, but also our self-esteem, so we feel worse about ourselves. We feel like others do not recognize our existence as meaningful. We do not feel in control. So this seems to be what we experience internally. And in terms of behavior, what we saw is that people tend to behave less pro-socially, so they tend to engage less. But especially with ghosting, it looks like it's something that happens with time. So while rejected people, they declare that they did not want to interact with this person anymore and that they wanted to stay alone, to be alone, right when it happened, with ghosted people, it took a little bit longer, potentially because they were expecting the other to reconnect and they were waiting for it, yeah.
1: You're making me feel like a bad person because I have ghosted someone once or twice many years ago, but I've also been ghosted myself, so I should have known better because that kind of hurt. Are people who are ghosted more likely to ghost others, or you're not sure?
0: Well, actually, I mean, first, we probably all have ghosted at some point in our lives, and we probably got ghosted. It doesn't seem there is a relationship between the two. It's just that probably right now, ghosting is very popular, and so most people have been on both sides. But yeah, I do not think there is a clear relationship established in the literature.
1: Any advice if someone is being ghosted right now and it stings and they want that closure and they're just not getting it? What can we do if we are the one on the other end of that ghosting?
0: Yeah, I would say first, just set some boundaries. If you're not getting responses, just try to move on and probably engage with other people that you know are connected with you, who love you, have a relationship with you and can really make you feel like you belong.
1: Well, Alessia, I've enjoyed chatting with you about ghosting. I appreciate you sharing your research on the program. Thanks for being here.
0: Thank you so much for having me.
1: Alessia Tellari is a social psychology researcher at the Catholic University of Milan in Italy. All right, Monday night last show, done. I'm telling you that because the show's over. That's a wrap on it. I appreciate you tuning in. We'll be back tomorrow night because, after all, this is not the last show. I mean, it's not the last show. It is the last show, but that's just the name of the show. Any minute now, I'll stop talking, and that minute is right now. Thanks again. Good night.
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18: This is Global News. It is 10 o'clock. I'm Zach Ferguson. It is 17 degrees, heading down to 9 tonight, and then up to 23 tomorrow. Residents in Whitecourt and Woodlands County are being asked to evacuate immediately due to an out-of-control wildfire. The blaze is burning near Range Road 114 and south of Highway 43, including the West Ridge subdivision, and is about 3.5 kilometers south of Whitecourt. All residents in the area must evacuate immediately and gather pets, important documents, and medication. People are being asked to register at the Evacuation Reception Center at the Allen and Jean Miller Center in Whitecourt. At the age of 11, a boy visiting his dad in South Edmonton died after being bitten in the neck by at least one large breed dog. Global Sarah Ryan says 2 years later, a trial started today for the dog's owner, charged with criminal negligence causing death.
30: In April 2024, Cash Christ was in Edmonton on spring break visiting his dad when things turned deadly. Cash's autopsy found the 11-year-old died from a dog bite to the neck. The culprit? Dogs belonging to his dad's landlord, Crystal Jean McDonald. Court heard the dogs had a documented history of aggression in the 9 months leading up to Cash's death. They killed a small dog, bit McDonald's downstairs renter in the leg to the point that he required stitches, killed that same renter's cat in a separate incident, and even hurt McDonald herself, causing her to seek medical treatment. The Crown is attempting to prove that McDonald should have known her dogs were dangerous, given their history prior to the fatal attack on Cash. Sarah Ryan, Global News.
18: An NDP MLA who sits on the committee studying Thomas Lukaszek's Forever Canadian petition says the UCP majority on the committee again denied Lukaszek the right to address them today. Racky Vincioli says the UCP is just scared of Lukaszek and is using every trick they can to block him.
31: They are clearly afraid of Thomas Lukaszek. They once again denied his presentation to the committee, even though they themselves had a number of questions about the petition process, but they denied him coming to the committee again. Clearly, they are just terrified of Thomas Lukaszek and hearing what he has to say on behalf of 400,000 Albertans who signed that petition.
18: She says the UCP is more worried about the separatists being coached to take over the party than that almost half a million Albertans who signed the call for Alberta to remain in Canada. Peel Public Health in Ontario says it is monitoring a visitor to Canada linked in the hantavirus outbreak and considers the risk to the broader community very low. In BC, Provincial Health Officer Dr. Bonnie Henry says four Canadians evacuated are isolating on Vancouver Island and remain symptom-free. Health officials say none of the Canadians had known direct contact with infected people, though all passengers are considered high-risk contact. The World Health Organization says the outbreak has resulted in three deaths and seven confirmed cases internationally. In 880 Shed Sports, the Edmonton Elks training camp is in full swing at Clark Stadium. It's the second season at the helm for head coach Mark Killam. His focus during the winter was ensuring every player was prepared as possible for the camp.
0: The way that we structured the offseason and try to streamline our installs, the way that we structured practice, the way that we structured, you know, our offseason Zoom voluntary meetings to try to get guys ahead of schedule, those are the things that we're focused on so that we can get out of the gate faster.
18: Turning to 880 Ched weather, we do have a few clouds tonight in Edmonton, getting down to an overnight low of 9. And then tomorrow, up to a high of 23, mainly sunny skies. Wednesday, high of 24 with a mix of sun and clouds. But right now, in Edmonton, we're sitting at 12 degrees. I'm Zach Ferguson. Your next scheduled newscast will be at 11 o'clock on 880 Ched.
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0: Show.
1: I am back. I'm very glad to be back. My voice is a little bit rough around the edges. I was in Montreal on Friday hosting the Montreal Children's Hospital Gala, honoring the 10-year, $10 million commitment made by P.K. Subban. A lot of people thought to themselves, when this great Montreal Canadian was traded to the Nashville Predators, they thought that would be the end of him. But no, he doubled down, gave his $10 million, gave his time. And they also announced that they raised $2.5 million that night and $343 million over the course of their capital campaign, which was the most significant capital campaign of any hospital in Quebec history. So congratulations to them. Then I got on a 6 a.m. flight and came back for an equally important first annual doggy talent show at the park near my house.
2: Wow. First off, P.K. Subban, what was he wearing? He wears crazy outfits on TV.
1: No, he was. It was a dark suit. It was a dark double breasted
2: suit.
1: What? Yeah.
2: Okay, so he has the flashy, crazy, zipped nylon kind of...
1: It's America.
2: Yeah, okay.
1: It's America, yeah. And I was worried about it. What are they going to do to satisfy the itch in the Montreal Canadiens fans who are there and not watching the game? They showed the game. But by the time they turned the game on, it was already 2-0.
2: Okay.
1: So there you go. See, that smile is for you.
2: I don't even know what's happening.
1: Yeah, well, what's happening is my team's up 2-1.
2: In what? Are they still playing? Is hockey still happening?
1: Hockey does not continue if the Leafs are not in the playoffs. I see how that is.
2: Yeah.
1: Right. Mm.
2: Welcome to reality.
1: Anyway, after the doggy talent show, I probably got sick. Might have been the dogs. I don't know. Anyway, I'm going to do my best to not to push through and speak with authority.
2: Okay.
1: Speaking of, here's the question. When is news not news? When is news too much of a catch-all for anything that people with a microphone say? I think that's a very good question. And as we look back at the life of Ted Turner, who is the founder of CNN, I think one of the unintended consequences of putting news on 24/7 is bubbling to the surface. Let's listen to a little bit of Bill Maher with John Fetterman, the senator, who was talking about the legacy of Ted Turner.
3: Sometimes there isn't news for 24 hours.
1: Right.
3: So every time I see breaking news, I'm a little skeptical.
4: Opinions have become actual real news. We've lost that ability. Like opinions are not news.
3: Right.
4: You know, and there are so many takes out there in the world now. Why are people still talking about Tucker Carlson? Are any of these people? Now, even Alex Jones now is back. You know, I have to see the asshole in my feed anymore. You know, why? Because if they are criticizing Trump, it's like, now sometimes we in the Democrats say, well, maybe they have a point.
1: Well, I think that's a really good point, which is anybody with a microphone, excuse me, anybody with a microphone is deemed, and anytime they say anything, that gets a headline, right? Back in the day, before the mid-90s, here was news. You had a morning newspaper, a 6 p.m. newscast, and a nightly recap. It went along well with your meals. Breakfast, lunch, and dinner, paper, newscast, recap. That was it. And if you listen to the news channels, I don't even know if there was that much news on the radio. I think they would cut in with news, but that was it.
2: Yeah.
1: Then all of a sudden, CNN proved that you could keep the lights on all day long. And when they realized, unless there's a war on, a lot of it, that news has to be analysis. And then stuff like, so we want to hear from you. Give us a call, 416-870-6400 or 1-888-225-TALK.
2: Yeah, we want to hear more of other people's voices than yours.
1: I think that's key today. Do you trust the news more, less, or not at all compared to, say, 10 years ago? Has social media made journalism better or worse? Speaking as the host of the Ben Mulrooney Show, we know that what we do here isn't pure news. We take the news and we give it to you through the lens of the show. Every now and then someone comes on the show and says something they've never said before. That makes it news. But the purpose and the thrust and the mission of this show is to take the news and have conversations about it. And so when people call me a journalist, look, I'm not going to stop someone if they're in the middle of a sentence to say, well, as a great journalist, Ben, or as a crap journalist, Ben, blah, blah, blah. I'm not going to stop them in the middle of that. But if we're having a conversation, I will take a point. I'll make a point and say, I'm not a journalist. I'm glad I work with somebody who has a deep journalistic background. But I think we pair up very well together.
2: it's a balance, right?
1: Yeah.
2: Balance. And also, well, look, let's just test it. What is something you could say that would be opinion, but then would, even something facetiously, that would possibly make headlines?
1: Oh, look at
2: say, it. Say, oh, yeah, you know what? Running for mayor or something.
1: If I said I was running for mayor right now.
2: That would be news, though.
1: Yeah. So what would be commentary?
2: Would be a commentary that could possibly do it. Like, think about, like, Tucker Carlson, who is the right-wing former Fox News guy, but he's gone off on his own in the States. I mean, he has made news recently by, he comes out with saying outlandish things.
1: Yeah.
2: And then people have to respond to them. Example, you know, he said he regrets helping elect Trump. That was a big one from a few weeks ago.
1: Yeah, he's done a 180 on Trump.
2: But he said he regretted it, and that became like a huge story.
1: But it's because,
2: but it's based on opinion.
1: No, it's based on opinion, but it's not just because he is somebody who used to be in the camp, and he's got a very big following. That's why it's big. Like, there are so many pundits today who have so much sway that if they speak, that becomes news. And in a lot of ways, for example, Charlie Kirk, who got assassinated on an American college campus, he is credited with bringing a certain type of voter out, turning them out to vote for Donald Trump. When he would speak, he would make news. And we've anointed a certain type of people, the Ben Shapiros, there's so many of them in the United States that have such big followings that when they speak, they can move the needle for one political party or another. And Bill Maher, for example, we just started the show with him. That's not news, but it's newsworthy. And so it's very, very interesting. But so then what happens is somebody says something on one of these shows, and then people have to comment on it, and that becomes its news, its own story. Let's go to Darren. Darren, welcome to the show.
0: Hi, Ben. Hey. I have to admit, I'm a little starstruck. I've always wanted to talk to you over the years.
1: Thank you.
0: Watching you grow up, we're about the same age, watching us grow up about the same time, and then seeing you with your dad and all that other stuff growing up, it was an opportunity to call in when you were asking. So I'm feeling a little starstruck.
1: Well, thank you.
0: thank you.
1: So what do you think of all this?
0: And
1: turn your radio down, my friend.
0: Sorry about that.
1: Yeah.
0: Sadly, I think right now, especially with AI, I don't know what to trust anymore. Everything has changed. Even like 10 years ago when social media first came out, news had some validity to it. Like you could trust the news. Like you could look at a newspaper, you could watch television, you know, grab a magazine, get that information and really get, you know, have that as supported evidence.
1: Yeah.
0: But now, you know, my phone is listening to me. I'm sure it's going to prove me wrong when I get home and show me where all the news is right.
1: Yeah, that's a good point. Yeah. And sadly, what I find is, you know what? Your radio's turned up again. Anyway, we will say goodbye now, Darren, but I really appreciate it. Good point about the AI. Oh, and we got another one. Hey, James, happy Monday to you.
5: Hey, you to you as well.
1: So what's going on? What do we think of this? Yeah. Do you trust the news?
5: No. I mean, like, I think it was the Smith-Mund Act in 93. You said about Obama took that out. And I think it was C-39 that was repealed. And it seems to be, like, pushing a narrative. You know, you don't have to fact check anymore. You used to have to do that. You know, it becomes political.
1: Yeah, well, there's also, and that's when they started CNN, James. I don't think they thought this through. I don't think they thought we would get to a point where journalists, good and decent journalists, would have such pressure on them to publish and to click and to upload that they wouldn't have time to do these things. But I think that's what's happened. Thank you very much for the call, James.
5: Yeah,
1: well, we're gonna take a quick break. And when we come back, we're going to continue with your calls right here on The Ben Mulrooney Show.
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1: 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Look, stuff, and there's many times where I will be, I'll be on Twitter or X or whatever you want to call it, and I'll see a story. And I will shoot it to Mike Drolet. I'll say, this could be an interesting story for tomorrow. And his BS meter, his news filter, is more fine-tuned than mine from years and years of working in that arena. And he will say, yeah, something smells off. And he'll do some digging. And it'll either be completely made up or partially made up. Or it'll be a story from 6 months ago that someone felt, for whatever reason, needed to be recycled. And you got to ask yourself all these questions these days, which then begs the question, I remember when Twitter started, it was supposed to be the public square, the global public square. This was going to be where all the conversations happen. And if it becomes a repository for misinformation and like visible misinformation, like what's the value going to be? I genuinely don't know. So let's give us a call, 416-870-6400 or 1-888-225-TALK. And then we get into, do you worry where your kids get their media? I mean, study after study shows that the younger the kid is, the more they rely on TikTok. TikTok is where they go for everything, including news, which to me, I mean, there's no nice way of saying it. It's insane. It's absolutely insane. Because I've seen some of these quote-unquote TikTok pundits. They're in their living room. Like, they're not out there doing the news. They're not going to the place. They're just finding some talking points, recycling them, and speaking with conviction. And these kids will follow them and listen to them verbatim. I don't know, because they've got a relationship with them.
2: I wonder if any parents out there have had their kids bring them stories that they saw online on TikTok or wherever, and they go and they tell them about it with such conviction that you go, what are you, where did you get that? And how do you, as a parent, Ben, let me ask you this, because I mean, you got three kids. How do you tell your kids, what do you tell your kids about where they should look for news? What's a trusted source for you?
1: I'm not at the point yet to tell them to trust one thing or another. What I'll do is, when I'm having a conversation with one of them, when I'm having a conversation with one of them about the news, I won't tell them they're wrong. I won't tell them, because I want them to always come to me. And if they have an opinion, I want to hear it. But I then will throw questions at them. Oh, the hantavirus. One of my kids was asking me the hantavirus. And they said, oh, you know, it's got a 40% mortality rate. To which I said, yeah, but I mean, that's a bullet point. I said, you're not giving me any other context. I mean, that's frightening on its own. You know what else has a really high mortality rate? A bullet to the head. A bullet to the head has got to be like 95% mortality rate. I said, why aren't we worried about that? And so, well, because it doesn't, you don't encounter handguns in your life and the life that you lead. So that is almost a useless stat. So maybe give me more statistics before we just hang our hat on 40% mortality rate. I was very proud that I won a debate with a preteen, not going to lie. And it happened while I was driving. I was multitasking. I mean, I did two things at once. So, but I always find it's better to have those conversations that way. Instead of telling your kid they're wrong, don't go to TikTok, go to, I don't know, CTV News. Like, I'm not going to do that. Instead, I'll have them realize it on their own. Oh, we've got Sean. Sean, welcome to the show.
16: Hey, Ben. Great show.
1: Thank you.
16: I just got to say, I have a 15-year-old.
1: Yep.
16: And it's very difficult when he reads something, doesn't read it, but when he's getting his info on TikTok and stuff, to convince him otherwise or show him another way to think about it. And what your screener was saying, they've really lost how they critically think about things. It's almost as though they take it in,
1: yeah,
16: and then they spew it out. And, yeah. You know, my dad and my grandfather, very learned guys, have been in business for many, many years. They always used to say to me, you know, Sean, 20% is true and the rest is all fluff, and you got to read in between and go to a couple different sources.
1: Well, and don't you think that holds true today?
16: I think it's dangerous.
1: Well, it holds true today that you need to go to multiple sources. That's what I do. And anybody who gets their news from me and only me, I would tell them you're doing yourself a disservice. So there's a lot of good and trusted outlets out there. But again, good and trusted depends on your perspective as well.
16: And my dad is a good resource.
1: Yeah.
16: Unfortunately, he's not around, but my dad and my grandfather are a great resource because they actually will tell you their experiences, not telling me right from wrong, just telling me, probably don't do this, but it's my experience, not that I know better.
1: And Sean, so your kids, or you said they're 15. What is their
16: ground? But my dad and my grandfather are a great resource because they actually will tell you their experiences, not telling me right from wrong, just telling me probably don't do this, but it's my experience, not that I know better.
1: And Sean, so your kids, or you said they're 15. What is their,

0: I don't know anything.
1: That's the part as being a dad because I could win this. I could win this debate very easily, but I would also destroy my kids' confidence in the process, and I don't want to do that.
0: And it's unfortunate because I kind of felt the same way. And I'm telling you, when my dad passed away, he was an amazing resource on my grandfather. And it's hard. And I know recently you've lost your father. Yeah. And these are the guys that pioneered in this country and stuff. And it's when you lose that sort of resource and you try and explain to a 15-year-old, it's very difficult.
1: Yeah, yeah. Hey, well, Sean, thank you very much for the call. I really appreciate it. We got time for one more. Let's bring on Ty. Ty, calling all the way from Alberta. Welcome, Ty. Thanks for calling.
2: Hi, thanks. Yeah, I was just saying, I work in a school division in Alberta near Calgary, and I think no matter where you get your news from, the thing that I've seen with kids and with adults, frankly, is we've outsourced our thinking to podcasts and news and opinions from other people. We are importing our opinions rather than forming our own opinions. And it doesn't matter what your political stripe is. You know, no one ever says anymore, I think this because I have discovered this or that. It's, well, I think this because so-and-so says this is how it is.
1: Actually, that's a really good point. That's a really good point. Yeah, there's so many people are listening to podcasts so much that you're right. If they've heard the news and then they'll go to, okay, I'm going to go to X, Y, or Z to see what I think about it.
2: Exactly. So we need critical thinking, and I think just in schools, you know, we're not teaching kids how to be safe or how to distinguish or develop their discernment. We're just teaching them, like, here's a tool, use it, have fun, and that's it.
1: Yeah, I think there's so much going on in education that in terms of AI, and you see how there's certain schools embracing AI and the best practices that the disparate nature of education, public education these days, from the most traditional to the most advanced, and ones that are embracing technology the most, are they're not even the same experiences, not even the same, they're not the same education system anymore. And so what that's going to translate to in terms of the students that come out of them is going to be very interesting as far as critical thinking. Hey, Ty, thank you very much for the call. That's a very good point.
2: Thank you.
1: Yeah, it's absolutely right. I hope nobody comes to our show and says, "Okay, I heard the news and now I know what to think because I heard what Ben has to say and I believe the exact opposite."
3: Even when I was reporting and I was putting out stories every night, I would try to put my story out not to be able to give a perspective, but I would try to put it out so then I would give sort of a bunch of different, so then people would be able to have a discussion about it.
1: Yeah.
3: But it wasn't like you would watch my story and go, "Well, this is exactly what I should think." I would want you to be able to look at it with a critical eye.
1: Yeah.
3: And everything. And I try to teach my daughter that.
1: What would happen if you came across a story? Real quick. What would happen if you came across a story that offended you personally and the outcome was not one that you wanted to talk about?
3: But we've come across stories like that we've talked about on our show here where it's been like from a certain news source. And that it, and there's a complete point of view.
1: Yeah.
3: And it seems like they take a point of view. It's like, oh, this is my ideological reason for doing this story. And everything is slanted that way.
1: Yeah.
3: We've seen that so many times.
1: Oh, that. We can break it down. We've seen it. It's like, see how they use that word there? That would never have been used 10 years ago or 15 years ago.
3: Never.
1: All right. We've got a lot more to get to, but thank you all for your calls. When we come back, Canada is in the middle of a nuclear health care boom. What does that mean? And is it a choice that has to be made between research and helping the patient, or is it all one conversation? We're going to have that next right here on the Ben Mulroney Show.
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0: to the Ben Mulrooney Show.
1: So when I talk about nuclear, the power of nuclear, a lot of people think immediately and exclusively about the energy grid and the power that we can have. And in the province of Ontario, the Minister of Energy is focused and doubling down on the nuclear option to improve our base load in this province. But that is not the only use for nuclear. Now, obviously, there's the military use as well, but there's a medical use, which we're going to drill down into for a lot of different and disparate ways in the medical system. New cancer-targeting therapies, huge demand for medical isotopes. The list goes on. So to talk about this, we're joined by Michael Lee Chin. He's the founder, president, and chairman of Portland Holdings, major donor and namesake of the Michael Lee Chin Family Patient Care Tower at St. Michael's Hospital. Mr. Lee Chin, welcome to the show. Thank you for being here.
2: Thank you very much, Mr. Ben Mulrooney, sir.
1: Yeah, so let's talk about nuclear, the nuclear in medicine and why it's needed in research.
2: Well, we have to talk about the current state of how cancer is treated in the world today. There are three modalities, basically. The first is surgery. The second is external beam radiation. And the third is chemotherapy.
1: Yeah.
2: Until this point. But there's now a fourth modality. And the fourth modality works like this. Each cancerous cell, each type of cancer, the cells have a unique receptor on them. And what we do, we find a peptide or protein that is attracted to that particular unique receptor. So it's like iron and iron shavings,
1: okay,
2: and a magnet. And once we find the peptide, we can attach a radioisotope to the peptide or protein, which takes the radioisotope to the receptor on the cancerous cells, and we can either see it light up on a PET scan or with a different type of isotope, we can zap that particular type of cell and that particular type of cell only, leaving neighboring healthy cells alone. So side effects, very minimal.
1: Very much. So attacking different types of cancer, this could be, as you called it, one of the new modalities, but required in that is nuclear isotopes for medical isotopes.
2: Yes.
1: And we,
2: yes.
1: So I don't know much about much, sir, but I know that Canada is very rich in everything that we need for nuclear power. Are we also rich with everything that we would need for nuclear isotopes?
2: 100%. Yeah. Canada, the Canada, our, we have a center, research center by the name of CNL. Canadian Nuclear Laboratory. And CNL is at the forefront of nuclear, of radioisotopes, the forefront in the world. Canada, we, a few decades ago, we were leading the world in this area, but we lost it. We now have an opportunity again to regain that pole position. So CNL was pivotal, is pivotal actually, in this, in medical radioisotopes,
1: yeah,
2: in the world.
1: Now, so a lot of people, sir, are going to say, look, Canada's healthcare system is in crisis, and we've got our emergency rooms are overrun, and we don't have enough GPs, and we don't have enough nurse practitioners. Is now really the time to be focusing on that side of the equation, the research side? Make the case for me that it absolutely is. It's always the time to be investing in research.
2: So unfortunately, we have to walk and chew gum.
1: Yeah,
2: it's not. Things don't happen sequentially. Things for optimality.
1: Yeah.
2: We can't do things sequentially.
1: Right.
2: So we have to do medical research continuously, and we have to at the same time satisfy patients' needs because they're dying right now. The good news is this whole area of it's called targeted radioligand therapy. This whole area, because it's a robust platform, this whole area, we have now many companies throughout the world researching and going through the different phase of getting approved by the FDA primarily. So over time, in the next 10 years, 15 years, most cancers will be treated by this modality using different types of radioisotopes. Right now, the workhorse radioisotope is an isotope by the name of lutetium-177, which is an alpha emitter. But other types of, which is a beta emitter.
1: Okay.
2: Other types of alpha emitters are being worked on, which are much more powerful for solid mass type cancers. So the good news is we have research going throughout the world, and different companies are at different stage of getting approved by the FDA. Currently, there are two drugs in the marketplace that are approved by Health Canada, FDA, and in Europe, and they're both by Novartis. The first is a drug called Lutathera, which is used to address GEP-NET type cancers, gastroenteropancreatic neuroendocrine tumors. The second type is a drug by the name of, which is again by Novartis. Hmm. It's used to treat prostate cancer.
1: So these are, when you say this research needs to go on, how far are we from getting to, you know, I don't think we'll ever get to the top of the mountain when it comes to cancer research. There's always going to be another part of the mountain to climb. But how close are we to the next great breakthrough as it relates to medical isotopes?
2: Well, the next, we don't need to continuously be looking at the next best great breakthrough. Once we have a platform that is robust and it can address all different types of cancers, we just need to make sure we scale that platform by addressing different types of cancers. Again, targeted radioligand therapy is a very robust platform applicable to any type of cancer.
1: Michael Leachin, you have been very successful in the world of business, and then you have helped the world of the arts and in science as well. What was it about this challenge that you said that you were going to put your money behind it?
2: Well, firstly, I like to take on big challenges, and two of mankind's biggest challenges would be, number one, solving for cancer.
1: Yeah.
2: Number two, clean energy. Because if we don't, those are existential threats to mankind. Yeah. And if you think about it, if you think of any and every successful organization, business person, they intuitively, they behave in the following way. What we call the three P's. They predict, they plan, and they persevere, the three P's. Any and every successful person, that's what they do. Maybe intuitively, I'm just codifying what is intuition. So why would I be fascinated and at the same time put so much resources into this area, into these two areas, is because they are the way of the future. We need nuclear energy is the way of the future. For clean energy, and specifically small and micro modular reactors will be the energy generators of the future, because they'll give countries not only energy security, but also actually make countries not only more secure, but also give them access to energy without, and it's a democratizing of energy with for those countries that are not energy endowed.
1: Michael Leachin, thank you very much for being here. Thank you for your optimism. Thank you for your leadership.
2: My pleasure, Mr. Mulroney, sir.
1: All right, when we come back, our good friend Tony Chapman is going to join us. We got some incredible ads we're going to go through. So, I mean, it's not often I get to say TD Bank hit a home run. We're going to talk to you about that next.
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1: Welcome back, and welcome back to Tony Chapman, the host of the award-winning podcast Chatter That Matters, founding partner of Chatter AI. I love having him on because we talk about all these things that we see on social media and on television and magazines and all these ad campaigns. We ask ourselves, are these guys doing what they think they're doing? Are they setting out to do something wrong? Are they going to achieve their goals with something like this? So let's jump right in. Tony, welcome back to the show.
14: Always a pleasure. Always a pleasure.
1: Yeah. So there's this guy who got kind of famous on social media because he just was, he works at Ashley Furniture, and they fired him because I guess he was putting out a lot of content for Ashley Furniture, but he wasn't getting permission to do so.
14: Yeah, his name's Steph. He got over 6 million views on TikTok. And he's an interesting guy. He's got a great face and personality. He's a white guy. I would say he's not the best rapper I've ever heard, but he always kind of worked in using his pens at work and the furniture that he was represented behind him. He created these raps, and he got a great following. A lot of people loved him, but the Ashley people thought, you know, it wasn't up to what they thought their brand should be. And I would say to you that Ashley, just to describe it to your audience, looks like a standalone furniture store in a small town.
1: Yeah.
14: And I promise you, they got 6 million more views than they've ever got advertising in their local newspaper.
1: So it's so weird. Like, you don't know what you've got till it's gone. And I mean, it'd be very interesting to hear the whole story, because they just fired him. It'd be interesting to see whether they tried to fold him in to their communication strategy or not. But feels to me, big corporations, sometimes they don't get it and they don't realize till it's gone that they had a ringer. And they chose not to use them.
14: I mean, they demanded he take the videos down, and the guy's got 6 million videos. He's probably making more money now as a viral. I'll tell you a quick story. So I had a bride cut off her hair just before she got married. It was a $3,000 video to test, do women react to bad hair days? It was just a little test video.
1: Yeah.
14: It went viral. All of a sudden, I'm not exaggerating, Jay Leno, Tonight Show, Entertainment Tonight, Norm Jewison weighs in. This thing becomes the biggest viral hit. Top 10 viral hit on YouTube.
1: Yeah.
14: Unilever shuts it down. And because there's a guy saying, oh my God, because she swore in the video and she was drinking champagne. And I called it coughing up one of the greatest marketing hairballs of all time. It could have gone on Oprah wearing Sunsilk shampoo t-shirts. They would have done it. And the whole thing was, is this real or not? And if you're going to go try to be an authentic brand and something happens like that on the web, you've got to let it go. You got to enjoy it. And as opposed to going, oh my, what's going to happen? Or some of my long-term customers going to be offended because this kid's rapping about couches. No, they won't.
1: Take the win. Take the win.
14: Take the win. Exactly. Yeah. Take the win.
1: All right.
14: Take the gift. Yeah. Drop it in your lap.
1: Now, it's not every day that we look at a Canadian bank and say, oh, they hit a home run here. But TD hit a home run.
14: Yeah, I love this. So they've got this new fractional shares that are coming out, which is basically you can buy 1/100th of a share. But they weren't allowed to use the logos for whatever reason, bureaucracy.
1: Of the biggest companies in America.
14: Biggest companies like the Nikes of the world. So what they did is they bought billboards where there was a Nike sign. So imagine a billboard and you look and there's a hole in the ad. You're reading this ad, you don't know what it's for. And then you look through the hole and there's a Nike logo.
1: Yeah, like a chunk
14: of it. They got a way to do the logo. But what they did is they made the consumer part of the campaign.
1: Yeah.
14: And then they took pictures. And guess what? They shared it with other people. And all of a sudden they had this fantastic hit. And, you know, out of home is a really important part of your media mix. But when you have it that it stops the consumer in the tracks versus just driving by and looking, that's where you've created some magic. So I got to give full credit. They did a beautiful job with this, and I'm sure it's going to win awards around the world, like a lot of other great Canadian creative does.
1: Okay, so meanwhile, Kodak is returning to film. This is a big deal because I thought Kodak was gone.
14: Yeah, I did too. And I actually did some research. This height was 150,000 employees. Now there's 3,000. They haven't sold it. But what happened is they started getting more demand for film. And they thought, as professional photographers moving away from digital, it was kids that love the idea of having only 12 pictures to take. And I have to make sure they're perfect. And I have no idea until they get developed.
1: Yeah.
14: And to me, I think that the comparison is the sense of going back to retro and tactile. Vinyl is obviously become massive. People love their vinyl, putting on the record, dusting the record and everything else, instead of having 1,000 songs in your pocket. I don't think this one's going to last, because I'll tell you something. Immediate gratification. This generation's grown up by, you know, click it and it delivered on your door. And I'm not sure taking that film and is going to continue with the novelty of taking the film and getting it developed. But for now, they're enjoying it. They've expanded their plant and they're selling more film than they have in a decade.
1: If they could find a way to reinvent the role of film so that you could have, I don't know, so you could develop these at home and you don't require a dark room. If there was a way to do something there, because it's the last mile. That's the issue with film.
14: We've got to start a company, because I'm telling you something. I had the same idea. If you could just dump the reel the cartridge into a machine and it comes out printed.
1: Yeah.
14: Like a, almost like a Polaroid does.
1: Yeah.
14: But I think it would be a huge hit. But I think just, you know, it just, it's the last mile is a tough mile when you got to find someone that's going to develop the film and then you got to pay for it because when you're shooting digital, there's no expense.
1: No, exactly.
14: So it's going to, I don't think it's going to be the phenomenon that vinyl is, which has become, you know, just literally year after year, vinyl sales are increasing.
1: So I guess the question that we're ending that part with is this Kodak's next chapter or is this just a very loud death rattle?
14: Yeah, it's just a long death rattle. I just don't see if that coming back. I mean, it's, you know, professional photographers were coming out claiming, but they, professional photographers, they love digital because they can throw it on their camera and then put it in their computer and make it perfect.
1: Yeah.
14: So I just don't think there's nothing there other than a little bit of novelty. Like it's like a Beanie Baby that's going to come and go.
1: Okay. Let's talk about this next story. But National Geographic turned billboards into bloom boards. And then you got Heinz launching ketchup insurance. Both of these seem like they're taking big, big swings. And I don't know if it's going to be a fly ball or a home run.
14: Well, the interesting thing about the bloom board, National Geographic can probably afford two billboards. I mean, they're not going to have a big media budget. So creating a board that becomes a green wall and grows and there's bees and there's honey, people are going to take pictures of it and they're going to talk about it. So they're getting the amplification effect of a big idea.
1: Yeah.
14: I don't have a lot of money, but I hope it gets talked about. Heinz Insurance is very different. So Heinz has been on this journey forever saying it has to be Heinz. It has to be Heinz. Right, it has to be Heinz, and they've done really well with it. But now this new twist in the Middle East is, if you spill it on you, they have insurance, and you can actually go and get your dry cleaning paid for. Now, no one's going to go through the process of doing it, but the fun of it is, the fact is, I am willing to take that risk and take forever to squeeze that Heinz out, even if it explodes on me, because I'm back with insurance. So it's just another way to get a condiment, basically, essentially, tomato paste, talked about as if it's a big iconic brand. And I think that they've done that successfully for the past decade.
1: Yeah.
14: And we talked about it on the show before where they had the, you know, you buy your fries at McDonald's and the little pouch comes out, you put your ketchup in it.
1: Yeah, very smart.
14: You know, so they're doing things like that to constantly put them like front and center. And again, we've talked about it time and time again. Attention's the oxygen of marketing. It's the oxygen of sales. It's the oxygen of what you do. You need an audience to pay attention. And I give full credit to Heinz because I don't talk about mustard the way they do. I don't talk about relish, but somehow or other, every month or so, we're talking about Heinz ketchup.
1: Yeah, well, and you're right because Heinz, I mean, people don't know everyone knows Heinz is number one and they know that, who's it, French has got into a ketchup as well, right?
14: Yeah.
1: And in Canada, we know about these because, well, is it a Canadian company or is it an American company with a Canadian plant? But Heinz has been doing, I mean, they came out with a ton of new condiments last year. It really does seem like they know their brand and they know where they want to take it. And they're very smart about this sort of thing, about this, like they know how they're seen and they know how to get more attention.
14: They're making themselves more important than the hot dog you're putting the ketchup on.
1: Oh, hey, easy. Slow your roll there, player.
14: No, you're a hot dog fan, but I'll tell you something. We don't talk about your favorite hot dog, but we're certainly talking about Heinz ketchup. So you got to give them credit.
1: I do. Hey, my friend, thank you very much. I appreciate it.
14: Always a pleasure.
1: And thank you for starting your week with us, Edmonton. We'll see you back here tomorrow when we come back. It is Toronto Tech Week. There is a big industry in this city. We're going to separate truth from fiction. Don't go anywhere. This is the Ben Mulroney Show.

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1: One of the most common things I hear from our listeners is, I didn't know you had opinions like that. 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I get to bust out of my shell and give you the straight goods on all of my thoughts. I'm going to get mad sometimes. You might agree with me other times. Whatever it is, at the end of the day, my goal is to entertain and to inform. 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
0: 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Edmonton's News. 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
17: From the National Newsroom of the Canadian Press, I'm David Augustine. The remaining passengers from a cruise ship hit by a deadly hantavirus outbreak have disembarked and flown to more than 20 countries for quarantine. A French woman was newly confirmed infected and is in stable condition in intensive care in Paris, while a U.S. passenger who initially tested positive remains asymptomatic pending further testing. The World Health Organization has advised close monitoring of former passengers because of the outbreak. Several countries have placed returning travelers under quarantine as health officials track potential cases. An Angus Reid Institute poll suggests more Canadians now prioritize economic growth over environmental protection in energy policy, with 61% favoring growth. The poll also found growing support for pipeline projects, including Enbridge's West Coast gas pipeline expansion and a potential new Alberta to BC oil pipeline. Prime Minister Mark Carney recently said a new pipeline is more probable than possible as Ottawa and Alberta discuss expanding energy exports. Environmental groups warned pipeline projects could become costly long-term investments as the global economy shifts toward electrification and cleaner energy. Ontario Provincial Police say the bodies of two boaters, a 7-year-old and a 53-year-old, both from Norfolk County, were found more than 3.5 kilometers from shore by a passing boater. OPP Sergeant Ed Sanchuk provided an update on the investigation and a personal message to family and friends.
3: I just want to take this opportunity to send out our deepest and sincerest condolences to all family members and friends that are affected by this tragedy. As a father, I can't even imagine what you're going through.
17: Sanchuk says the child and adult were covered from the water by the Canadian Coast Guard, and further updates will be provided as more details come out. MPs in Ottawa have amended a proposed bill criminalizing sexual deepfakes so it includes nearly nude images. The House of Commons committee's change to Bill C-16 comes after experts warned the original version of the bill likely would not cover many of the images created by Elon Musk's Grok chatbot. Initially, the bill would have criminalized the non-consensual sharing of images which show the subject nude, exposing their sexual organs, or engaged in explicit sexual activity. And Alberta's government has shot down a request for a raise from the province's top elections official. Chief Electoral Officer Gordon McClure says he's faced an unprecedented workload since taking the job less than 2 years ago, including more than 24 recall petitions and referendum drives, plus multiple investigations. He says while it falls under his job description, he's being stretched too thin.
18: Everything that I'm dealing with is within the legislation. I fully acknowledge that. But it doesn't usually all arrive at once. And right now, my big focus is making sure I manage the workload, work with the staff.
17: McClure's request was turned down by the United Conservative Majority Committee. UCP members did not speak to the decision, but during the meeting questioned the need for a raise for an influx of what they described as short-term projects. This is the Canadian Press. In sports, Kevin Gausman earned his 2,000th career strikeout Monday night, but took the loss as the Toronto Blue Jays fell to the Tampa Bay Rays 8-5. Gausman says he's honored to reach the pitching milestone.
19: My career has been ups and downs and been very different, and not all sunshine and rainbows. So, you know, I take those things with, you know, very seriously, and yeah, I'm honored by it for sure.
17: Gausman is now 90th on the all-time strikeout list. There are five other active pitchers ahead of Gausman. Detroit's Justin Verlander is in 8th. Blue Jays teammate Max Scherzer is 11th. Atlanta's Chris Sale is 28th. New York Yankees ace Garrett Cole is 61st. And San Diego's Yu Darvish is 80th. And Ross Colton and Parker Kelly each scored in the third period for Colorado, an opportune time for their first goals of the postseason as the high-scoring Avalanche snapped back from a mid-series lull and beat the Minnesota Wild 5-2 in Game 4 on Monday to grab a 3-1 lead in the second round of the NHL playoffs. From the Canadian Press, I'm David Augustine. This is

0: you've heard me say it many, many times that there are some really annoying parts of living in a big city like Toronto. I mean, I've made a career out of talking about those things. But one of the great things about having a city like Toronto, and you could say the same thing about Calgary and Vancouver and all the big cities across this country, is this is where people come together. And they will come together for arts, and they'll come together for culture, and they'll come together for educational initiatives. They'll come together in places like Toronto. And so on May 25th through May 29th, Toronto Tech Week is happening here, which means there will be an army of people far smarter than me doing things far more interesting than I. And here to talk about this second year event, and so hopefully not the last, we're joined by Julia Baird, the co-director, as well as Miles Harrison from Practici, which is a data analytics company. Guy, welcome. Julia, welcome to the show. And Miles, welcome to the show.
1: Thanks.
0: Okay, so for those who don't know what it is yet, I mean, this sounds like an event that is growing and growing and growing.
2: Yeah, it is. So Toronto Tech Week is a decentralized grassroots collection of events put on by the tech community for the tech community. And breaking news, we actually just hit 500 events on torontotechweek.com. And if you aren't already familiar with us, it's basically an open platform for anyone to connect. So you yourself could host an event during Tech Week. And if you're interested in the tech ecosystem, you're able to register for events that pique your interest on torontotechweek.com.
0: So like what kind of events are we talking about? When you say decentralized grassroots, I have no idea what you're saying.
2: Okay, I will break it down for you. So decentralized means anyone can host. So we've got founders, investors, executives within the tech ecosystem, even students hosting events throughout the week, and anyone can register for them. And so there's lots of events happening. There's hackathons, pitch competitions. If you want to meet founders, if you want to meet investors, if you want to learn how to use AI within your business, which I think is top of mind for a lot of Canadian businesses right now, you can come to Toronto Tech Week and learn about that.
0: It feels, though, like having something decentralized where anybody can host anything, it's got to be a heck of a, I mean, you're the co-director. This has got to be a headache just waiting to happen.
2: It's beautiful chaos to see it all come together. Last year, we had 315 events, and so it's incredible to see it grow to 500 events this year as of like 10 minutes ago before we started recording. And so it's really exciting to see. It's people like Miles, actually, that are bringing this to life. Practici is hosting 4 events during Toronto Tech Week, and they're all really exciting.
0: Yeah, Miles, tell me, why do you want Toronto Tech Week to be successful?
1: We were part of Toronto Tech Week last year. I attended many, many of the events, and I also held with some colleagues one of the many unofficial after parties called Super Collider, and we're continuing with that initiative and branding separately with my company. But I, as many people know me, am very passionate, very deeply involved in the tech community in Toronto. And I like the open model of Toronto Tech Week, the decentralized model. There's a lot of freedom to cross-pollinate between different tech communities and connect with the sorts of events and the sorts of people you want to meet. And so that's why we're doing 4 events this year, as Julia said, for Practici, of a variety of formats. And it's a great way to just go out and learn something and also connect with others.
0: Yeah, I want to go back to something you said, Julia. So I could run a, let's see, we had the owner of a donut shop on the show last week, 2 weeks ago. Phenomenal donuts. But if he wanted to learn how he could use AI in his company, he could come to an event.
2: Absolutely. He could come to an event. So on torontotechweek.com, you'll discover over 500 events across a myriad of themes and across over 30 neighborhoods in Toronto. So wherever you are, I'm sure there's an event happening for you if you're based in the city. And you're able to filter.
0: I got to state. So some of these events can be taking place in somebody's house.
2: Yeah, there's a lot of private dinners actually that are taking place in people's houses.
0: That's cool.
2: But there's also like restaurants, office spaces, there's picnics in parks. There's lots of really exciting venues that are happening.
0: So what's a benchmark for success? How do you know if this is a successful Toronto Tech Week or not?
2: Yeah, well, I think great things happen when smart people are in the same room. And so this is our chance as the Canadian innovation economy to get together and to share great ideas and to encourage ambition, especially amongst the younger generation. But I think success is really in the follow-up. I'm sure, as you know, the fortune is in the follow-up, and we hope to see the fruits of Toronto Tech Week continue weeks and days and months afterwards, after people meet their next investor, their next key hire. They learn how to use AI within their business and become more efficient. And so we'll see that success continue on. But right now, specifically, we're just really excited to see all of the events that are taking place and people signing up for them.
0: Miles, is that do you co-sign that? Like a lot of the work has to happen at Toronto Tech Week. The follow-up is key. Is one of the metrics how many companies get their next round of funding through Toronto Tech Week?
1: I mean, I would happily co-sign to what Julia said, although I'm not sure who our tenant's going to be. I don't know. I had a bad experience co-signing for leases. Wait, sorry, what are we talking about? I think it depends on what your goals are. And as I said, for these events, there's a very broad cross-pollination of different communities. And depending on how you go about connecting with people, for the types of workshops we're doing, it's about getting the people that are interested, the right people in the room, and then making those connections afterward. But I also know last year, we had a very large social event. This wasn't about, lead gen. It was about bringing together the broader tech community. And the best part of that event for me after was somebody came to me that I knew quite well. And she said, I had never met this woman before in my life. And then I started talking to her at this event and I found out we had tons in common. And now we're best friends. We literally talk every day and we're working on a startup idea together.
0: Oh, wow.
1: So it's those types of connections.
0: It's organic.
1: And this is why I think it's also super important to have these in-person events to connect in real life. And that's the differentiation.
0: I like that you guys came in here. Okay, I want to go back to the with Super Collider. How crazy do some of these tech parties get? I mean, I've seen a lot of these movies. I saw Social Network, and I know that once the funding comes through, I watched a TV show about Uber. I know that tech people can go a little crazy. What are the parties like at Toronto Tech Week?
1: I mean, I'm not at liberty to say.
0: We're in the trust tree.
1: Lawyer,
0: we're in the trust tree. Nobody's listening.
1: No, we had a good time last year. We went to an arcade bar. It was all very good, clean fun. But I did hear, I'm not at liberty to discuss it, but I did hear that there were more than one yacht party last year, I believe there was.
0: Oh, I don't know if Mother Nature is going to allow for a yacht. But maybe by May 25th or 29th.
1: Might be a bit chilly this year.
0: Hey, we're going to take a quick break. But when we come back, more about Toronto Tech Week. And I'm going to ask some pretty big questions. Like, wait, are we not? I got the time right. We still have a few minutes. Good. I told you. I'm not 100% here. But here, okay, here's my question for you.
3: Clocks are your enemy today.
0: Clocks
3: are just numbers.
0: I was told there would be no math in this job. Here I am.
3: I wasn't there watching the math.
0: Trying to
3: for
0: add
3: you.
0: 3 minutes onto a clock. I mean, this is high-level stuff.
3: It is.
0: What is exciting in tech today? A couple of years ago, the joke was if you just tacked AI, the word AI into your pitch, someone would throw $1 billion at you.
2: I think there's so many things that are exciting within the tech industry right now, but I think it really depends on like who you are and what your goals are. Like if you're a founder, I think there's no better time to build actually, because you don't need that technical background. AI, you said, maybe you're not tacking on, maybe you're actually using it now, but you're able to do things that you weren't normally able to do like 2 to 3 years ago. But also for folks like working in the ecosystem, I think this is such an exciting time to play with new technology, but there's such a wide range of events at Toronto Tech Week. Like there's a lot that has AI, like an AI focus for events, but there's also go-to-market and finance. Actually, I just saw this event today, and it was finance leaders using AI, which I don't know if that's scary to some people,
0: The people with the money.
2: The people with the money using AI, but they're getting taught how to build products to make them more efficient. And there's a people making pasta for talent leaders. I think before we started recording, we were talking about the importance of talent.
0: People making pasta making people or people?
2: People making pasta. So people in the talent and people function making pasta together, talking about hiring the next great generation of talent.
0: Oh, I like that. The way you phrased it, you're like pasta.
2: No, it's a tongue twister.
0: Yeah, okay. All right, now we're going to take a break. And when we come back, more on Toronto Tech Week. This sounds very, very exciting. Do you guys have one central hub, physical central hub where people can meet?
2: It's completely decentralized. So the whole city is the
0: damn
2: hub.
0: Damn hippies. All right. When we come back, more on Toronto Tech Week. Don't go anywhere. This is the Ben Mulrooney Show from coast to coast to coast on the Chorus Radio Network.

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1: Are we there yet? 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Are we there yet?
2: Phil, relax. Rona's just 3 minutes away.
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24: Well, I'm so glad to be here with Julia Baird and Miles Harrison. We're talking Toronto Tech Week, which is just around the corner, May 25th through May 29th. And what's interesting is in doing this job, Julia and Miles, is we talk about so much news. There's so much news that crosses our desk and goes through this microphone that when I have somebody like a group like you coming in, it's really interesting because it pushes back on some of the stories that we read in the news, most notably the fact that in the news it seems like Toronto Tech people can't seem to get out of Canada fast enough these days. There's a story of the engineers out of Waterloo. I believe it was over 70% of engineers are just cutting and running as soon as they get their diplomas. And I wonder what the experience is from your perspective. Miles, we'll start with you.
1: Yeah, I think brain drain and what is perceived to be greener pastures in San Francisco are still a real problem for the perception of tech in Canada. And I think something that Tech Week is going to do is show people that there is so much talent here and there is an amazing community. And now, as AI has become more important than ever and continues to operate, a very large amount of the mind share of both people that work in tech and also the general population, people are talking about how so much of AI came from here in Canada, and we are really the originators of a lot of this, having godfathers of AI like Dr. Hinton and people like that. And I think, that's something that we're going to see people talking about.
24: And what do you see when you read those bad, almost apocalyptic stories in the news that the brain drain, particularly in science and tech and STEM, those who have those degrees don't want to be here. That's what the news presents. What are you seeing from your angle?
2: Yeah, it's actually so interesting because from my vantage point, I actually meet a lot of people who want to stay in Canada. And part of why Toronto Tech Week was started was to address the brain drain and to keep our tech talent in Canada. And to Miles' point, by the way, like, we are the godfathers of AI. We actually just had a billboard in Times Square and the call to action was, don't forget where AI came from. See you at Toronto Tech Week, because we are the builders of AI. And so it's so interesting. I think what we need to do is show young people what great looks like and show them that there's opportunity here, and our hope is that with Toronto Tech Week we can show them like what's possible and how to build a fruitful career here.
24: And a lot of it has to do with deals getting done, and you've got last year to look back on, and there was a lot of activity last year. Obviously it's something to build on for this year and next, but yeah, based on what you've seen, when you put a lot of these people in the same room together, people are pitching and people are receptive to pitches.
2: Yeah, absolutely. So I also work at a venture capital fund, Golden Ventures. We're an early seed stage venture capital fund. So we're investing in Canadians who are building the next unicorn company. And so we even hosted events where we saw deals getting done for our portfolio companies and downstream investors. But what's also interesting is there's a few events at Toronto Tech Week where investors are actually pitching to founders.
24: Oh, really?
2: Yeah. And so if you want to go learn from really great investors and see if you want to take their money, you can go learn from them and hear what they have to say.
24: Miles, why are you hosting events? Like, what do you hope to, either you or Practici, what do you hope to get out of it?
1: Yeah, I as I said, I am very, very passionate about the tech community in Toronto. I have been a very deep part of it for quite a long time, first as a participant, and now I see organizing all these things, including the events we do in Toronto Tech Week, as part of giving back. And for me also, I work in the consulting business, and as much as a lot of people love to work in their pajama pants, I think that meeting people face to face and meeting IRL, as the kids say, there's no substitute for that. And to me, there's nothing more powerful than bringing all these people together in the right room, like we've been talking about. And so for me, that there's no substitute for that, and that's why we're holding not one, not two, not three, but four events through Practici.
24: That's amazing. Our other business, do you find that the people that are trying to get involved in Toronto Tech Week do they all come from the same place, or do you have companies that say, hey, we want to get in on AI, but we don't even know, like they want to join you to see what they can learn?
2: Yeah, we have people coming from everywhere, not actually just in Canada. We have folks coming from all over the globe for Toronto Tech Week. Some of my recent conversations include folks with Australia, Spain, India, Germany, the Czech Republic, London. Like, there are so many people flying in for Toronto Tech Week as well, which is really exciting. Tech is like a global business. And so people are hosting events that are here. There are Toronto-based businesses and startups and even individuals. And people are also coming in from across the globe to host and to attend.
24: If you're hiring over at Practici, what skills do people need to have?
1: Yeah, so a lot of people I talk to, they think that you need AI and you need coding as your number one skill. Maybe those are good skills to have, but the number one skill you need to have is to be able to communicate effectively with people. And the more you practice that skill, the better at it you will get. And so I think that especially for a lot of this younger generation that's coming out of school right now, they spent a lot of that time not in person, not communicating in a room. And I think this is the chance to get out, to socialize, and to also get more comfortable talking about the work that you do, yeah. the business you operate in front of people face to face?
24: You know, that's a really good question. How good or bad are people at networking these days? Because that was a skill when I was, I don't know how old you guys are, but I'm 50. When I was in
1: to socialize and to also get more comfortable talking about the work that you do, yeah. the business you operate in front of people face to face.
24: You know, that's a really good question. How good or bad are people at networking these days? Because that was a skill when I was, I don't know how old you guys are, but I'm 50. When I was in university, like that

0: I don't know that this generation that's coming up is particularly good, but you would know, you're on the ground.
1: Yeah, it's so interesting, actually. So we have a student ambassador committee this year, and so we have students from all across Toronto-based universities and across the GTA that are helping bring students to Toronto Tech Week. And so the students that I've met, actually, they're exceptional networkers, and they're hosting and throwing their own events, their own hackathons, their own dinners, parties, lunches, and brunches, all of those things. But I think it's a skill that you build up. So I think any of us, if we've spent too long at home, we need to, like, get back into the real world, or, like Miles said, IRL, like, meet people in real life. And so I think it's a skill that you build. And if you feel you need to, you know, relearn that muscle, there's no better way to do that than to throw yourself into over 500 events that are happening over 5 days.
0: Miles, have you noticed, is there an improvement over the past couple of years? Or is it organic? Does it go up and does it ebb and flow?
2: I think it's a mixed bag. And something I have noticed that is interesting is that it's very extreme. There's people that either don't network, or there are people that are very, very hardcore networkers and very involved in the community. I also have found that sometimes introverts are the best networkers because they're very focused. They like to talk to people one-on-one as opposed to a group of people.
0: Yeah.
2: And, you know, I like to say I'm an extroverted introvert, so that means I look at the other person's shoes when I talk to them. But yeah, I think people are getting more comfortable, and I seek in our events that we do inside of Toronto Tech Week and elsewhere to just let people know that even if it's scary for some people to say, hey, I'm going to go to this event by myself and I've never done this before. And you have to be very welcoming and say, look, there's no judgment here. You know, this might seem a bit intimidating, but, you know, it's a safe environment and we're here to help. Right?
0: Where are the jobs in tech these days? Because I was told, as someone who's distinctly not in tech, that, you know, AI was going to come for all the coding jobs. And so anybody who learned how to code in university, irrelevant. What's the situation today?
1: Yeah, I think it really depends on the business and their needs. But I think storytelling is such a big part of it. Actually, what's so interesting is that events are becoming a real big part of tech companies these days. People want to connect, going back to what Miles said, IRL. And so you're seeing companies like Anthropic actually lean into their event strategy as well. So events, BD, I think there's the traditional accounting, finance, talent. Like, there's all of that go to market. There's lots of opportunity still across the board. I think those jobs, the way they look, though, is changing. I think they're now more AI enabled, and, you know, people can do more with less.
0: Well, I wish you the very best. Again, Toronto Tech Week is happening May 25th through 29th. What's the website for Toronto Tech Week?
1: TorontoTechWeek.com.
0: Oh, look, you got it nailed down. Got Miles, thank you so much for being here. Julie, I appreciate it. And come on back and report back on your success. We'd love to have you back.
1: Absolutely. Thanks, Ben.
0: All right. When we come back, we are going to... it's Monday with Dimitri and Max Fawcett. I always love those guys. It's a political tussle.

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9: 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Overall, the general unemployment rate has ticked up. It's almost 7% now. It's 6.9%. It was 6.7% last month. So they're heading in the wrong direction, and that's a really troubling sign.
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1: Well, I'm so glad I've got these two guests on now because they're going to help me take some pressure off of my throat, which has been, what's the word I'm looking for? Cacked. That's it, cacked. Welcome, Dimitri Sudis and Max Fawcett, to the Monday edition of our political panel. Thanks so much.
2: Thank you for having us, Ben.
1: Okay, this first story starts in Toronto. It's on an Ontario story, but it should be something that everyone around the country knows about. It's obviously about Nate Erskine-Smith, once a rising star in the Trudeau government. That star has set under Mark Carney, even though he got an endorsement by Mark Carney, to essentially leave the federal fold and make his way in Ontario politics. His goal was to find himself a seat provincially in a by-election to then be able to have, the clout to run for Ontario Liberal leader. And all of that got scuttled over the weekend when he lost, despite the machine he has around him, he lost his bid for the nomination to somebody who had more, he was of the community. He was of the community, the Bengali community of that he was running for. I think over half of the nomination, the people eligible to vote, were of that ethnic community. And there's so many ways to pull this story apart. Let's start with you, Max.
3: Sure. I mean, this is politics in a nutshell, right? He set himself up in a place where he put a big target on his back. He allowed the other leadership contenders in the race to have an easier way to get him out of the race than in an actual leadership contest. And they were better at politics than he was. So he gets to exit stage left or stage right, whichever it is, and go on and do other things. This has happened many, many times in politics. I don't think it has anything to do with the composition of the riding in terms of ethnicity or citizenship. This is just Nate Erskine-Smith was not very good at politics here, and the other leadership contenders were better.
1: Dimitri, your thoughts?
2: So there's an old saying in politics that says, before you jump in the pool, make sure there's water. the makeup of Scarborough Southwest wasn't a surprise to Mr. Erskine-Smith. So 62% of this riding identify as a visible minority. Two predominant languages other than English are Bengali and Tagalog. I will maybe take the flip side of the coin. You described Mr. Erskine-Smith as a rising star. I may describe him as a legend in his own mind. Because if you cannot win the nomination in any riding, so it was 700 and change versus 700. The difference was 19 votes, yeah. Basically. So nobody forced Mr. Erskine-Smith to run in that riding. While he was collecting his federal member of parliament salary, he was campaigning to run in that by-election because clearly he does not want to be left jobless by the taxpayers between being a federal MP and a provincial MPP. The big question here is, what is he going to do now? Prime Minister Carney did a video with him basically saying, don't let the door hit you on the way out. So is he still going to run for the leadership race of the Ontario Liberals?
1: Hold on. We've got a little audio here. Let's listen to Nate Erskine-Smith following the vote where he said, this is how he described it.
4: They said they've never seen anything like it. There were, at one table, it was 50% of the people that had ID issues saying they'd lost driver's license. They just moved in the area. So, look, I don't know. It's unfair for me to specifically speculate. I got no idea.
1: I don't know. I mean,
2: back it up.
1: Yeah, it sounds like he might be looking into.
3: He's speculating.
1: He's speculating, but I think he's laying the groundwork just in case he wants to, I don't know, challenge this. I don't even know what to do with that. Please go ahead, Max.
3: Yeah, I mean, to Dimitri's point, if you can't get more than 700 and change votes in a well-populated GTA riding, you're probably not cut out to be the leader of the Ontario anything party. You're certainly not cut out to be competing for premier. It should be easy for someone who is a rising star, or, potential future premier, to get 3,000 votes in a leadership race. Like, it shouldn't even be clear in a nomination, excuse me. It shouldn't even be close.
1: Well, he did,
3: and the fact that it was close doesn't say anything about the riding or its composition. It just says everything about the leadership team and the guy himself.
1: He did ask people to step aside and just give him the nomination. He said it would be a lot easier for everybody if they just stepped aside and allowed him a clear path to the nomination. So maybe not.
2: I think Mr. Erskine Smith reeks arrogance, to be honest with you, Ben, because even that scrum that he did in the parking lot, back it up.
1: Yeah.
2: You had scrutineers inside the voting location. So people, Dimitri showing up and saying, oh, I forgot my ID. Max showing up and saying, oh, I forgot my ID. They gave their names. So presumably your scrutineers, listen, we've all done nomination races. At least I have, and many of them. And let's be clear, you have people in there making sure that everything, at least your voters vote and your opponent's voters, you challenge them. So I call BS on this, sour grapes of a sore loser that basically is not used to losing. So too bad. Sorry.
1: All right, let's move on. Go ahead, Max.
3: Well, just quickly, you know, it's easy for Dimitri to bag on him because he's, you know, he's on the other side. I've written columns saying very nice things about Nate. I thought a lot of his politics. I think a lot of his ideas. I thought he brought an energy that was missing from the Trudeau government, certainly. And look, he's got to take his medicine here. He lost, plain and simple. Yeah. And politics is tough. But you can't complain about the process. You can't complain about shenanigans. You know, I've been in lots of nomination races where the losers talked about shenanigans. I don't think any of them ever got overturned because that is just the way it goes.
1: All right. Well, this is an interesting one. A Senate bill that's headed for the House of Commons floor proposes to give the federal government explicit powers to confiscate the assets of foreign states that are held in Canada. Essentially, this is about Russian assets that could be used to fund Ukraine's reconstruction. But is this a power Mark Carney wants right now? It feels to me like this is just, I mean, it's great if he had it, but does he really want to be picking fights with Putin? And Max, I'll start with you.
3: Sure, I think picking fights with Putin is always a good thing, especially when there's new evidence coming out that the Russians are actively interfering in our politics, actively interfering in the Alberta separatist movement here, that is threatening to pull our country apart and really do a lot of damage to my province. So, yeah, pick a fight with Vladimir Putin. Apparently, I was listening to Peter Mansbridge's podcast today with Janice Stein. It sounds like Putin is ailing. It sounds like he's sick. He's on the ropes. So, yeah, let's go after those Russian assets. And the Chinese ones and all the other state actors who are interfering in our democratic processes. Get them all.
1: Dimitri, this that was a heck of a pitch. What do you think?
2: Hear, hear. I guess if you look at this bill, the important thing to maybe understand or comprehend is that the key distinction here is actually legal. So Canada has something called the State Immunity Act, which currently shields the Russian government itself from being pursued through Canadian courts. So this new bill would actually create a pathway for the federal cabinet through something called an order in council to be able to confiscate foreign state assets. So in other words, Canada already has the tools to go after individual oligarchs and sanction entities, but not the Russian state. And this bill would close the gap. So again, here to everything that Max said.
1: Yeah, listen, if that money could go into the reconstruction of Ukraine, I think we're all for it. we're going to start with this story now, and if we have time, if we don't have time, we'll finish it on the other side. But we've heard this story before. $673 million to keep Canada Post afloat. What are we doing here? Because if we've got that money, I could make a pitch that money could be best served in my hands. Dimitri, what are we doing? It seems like we have a plan for a plan for a plan for Canada Post, but no real idea as to what exactly we should be doing here.
2: Well, thank you again, Justin Trudeau, for canceling Stephen Harper's plan to basically change from at-home delivery to community mailboxes. Mark Carney reversed Trudeau's reversal. So I have some bad news. Canada Post will likely need hundreds of millions more to make it through the fiscal year. So the fundamental problem isn't going away either. Let's not forget, between 2018 and 2023, Canada Post lost $3 billion. In 2006, households received an average of 7 letters per week. That number is dropping. So we need to ask ourselves, why do we have Canada Post, and can it be modernized?
1: All right, we're going to hold that. That is the dangling chad that we'll pull at when we come back from the break. This is the Ben Mulrooney Show.
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1: Welcome back, and welcome back to my guests, Dimitri and Max. We're talking about Canada Post receiving another $673 million just to stay afloat. And Dimitri, did you have anything you want to finish with? Yeah, you asked some very good questions at the end. But Max, I'll say the most troubling thing from this article in the Globe and Mail that I read was a quote from a spokesperson who said, as Canada Post starts its transformation, it continues to face significant financial challenges. Now it goes on and on. But the fact that they acknowledge that it's 2026 and nobody there had the foresight to start their transformation prior to now. Like, it's shocking to me that we are now in a place where we're this, they're this far in the hole and they realize, oh, we're in a hole today.
3: Yeah, that's the problem. Is it, you know, I think Dimitri makes Good points. I think there is a role for Canada Post as a government-owned entity, but that role is different than it was 10 years ago, certainly, and even, you know, 2 or 3 years ago.
1: What is
3: the business
1: role?
3: Is just changing. Well, I think, you know, rural parts of the country where certain forms of delivery aren't going to be economically viable, you can't privatize that part. It'll simply disappear. So fill the gaps that are actually gaps and leave the parts of the business that can be done by the private sector to the private sector and maybe collect some money in the process while you're at it. But they can't be starting their transformation right now. They need to be finishing it.
1: Yeah.
3: And if they're not, the Prime Minister needs to give them a swift kick in the ass.
1: Yeah, this is, Dimitri, that to me is the most telling thing. You want to see where the rot is? It's all over that place. And nobody in a leadership position over there has been able to even acknowledge there was a problem clearly until now.
2: If transformation remains within delivering mail, Canada Post will slowly die because it's not solvent. If Canada Post truly chooses to transform, maybe they can expand into the insurance industry. Maybe they can expand into banking. Maybe they can expand into telecommunications, which, by the way, is what has happened in other countries in Europe and Asia, because what is happening to Canada Post has been happening to the Canada Posts of Europe and Japan, for example. So unless they modernize, Canada Post will not be around 20 years from now.
1: That's an interesting, why is it taking this crisis, Max, for us to, like, why weren't they doing this? Why weren't they being proactive on this stuff for years? It's that to me is the shocking and most disappointing part, that we talk about how trusted and vital Canada Post is. How come the people inside Canada Post didn't acknowledge that they had this vital and sacred trust with certain people from around the country, and in order to keep them solvent and keep them afloat, they were going to have to do things like reinventing themselves and going into different businesses. Instead, it's left to us to just keep paying.
3: It's a failure of leadership. I think it's similar to the failure of leadership that you see at the CBC, where there is a clear need for a transformation. There's a clear role that it can play, a public good. And instead, the leadership has kind of sat on their butts and let the problem get worse. I would love to see Canada Post embrace things like postal banking, insurance, ways to kind of create structure and value for rural parts of the country. But it does not appear to be doing that. And I think it is going to run out of time and patience, both from the government and the public, to bring those sorts of innovative solutions forward.
1: All right. Well, this last story was one that came to us courtesy of Max. There was a Canadian conservative confab in Ottawa. Pierre Poilievre gave a speech. Some are calling it low energy, and in typical fashion, it seems like there's a stopwatch on, and there's a short list of people who have not declared they want to be leaders for a leadership race that has not been declared against a leader who says he's not going anywhere. But that list is there. Max, I'll give it to you first.
3: Well, yeah, I mean, I have to say this part out loud because it was in the National Post in John Iveson's column, but that list includes your brother, your brother, Mark Mulroney. I think the sense I heard from folks, and it's not just, quote-unquote libtards like me. Like, it was true blue conservatives, journalists like Adam Zivo at the National Post. They were all picking up on the fact that Poilievre just sounded defeated. He sounded like the same guy who had not learned a lesson, who had not evolved with the times, and that conversation is not going to go away just because he wants it to. It is going to continue to percolate and circulate. And I do think we're going to start to hear more names, outsider names, people who are perhaps not actively involved in politics right now, as the conservative movement looks to find someone who isn't going to drag them under the water. Because, the Conservative Party of Canada is still reasonably popular in this country. It's just the leader who isn't.
1: Dimitri, what do you think of that? And by the way, anytime I've asked my brother if he's running for anything, he says he absolutely is not. But then again, I'm a member of the press, so he probably wouldn't trust me with the truth.
2: So there's no doubt a couple of takeaways from the conference that took place in Ottawa last week. The number of people that attended was half of what attended a couple of years ago. Definitely wasn't this super energized crowd in Ottawa as it was 2 years ago. So the names that are circulating and what caucus is basically saying. Caucus is saying, well, okay, we don't see a path to victory with the current leader, but who? Yeah. So names that are floating around are those of Jason Kenney, James Moore, Mark Mulroney. From within the caucus, names like Michael Barrett is starting to be discussed, who is a serious member of parliament, who has good credibility. So the question, and yes, we all heard that speech, and I think even Mr. Poiliev is tired of his own slogans. So one thing he needs to consider is a laser-focused approach rather than a scattergun approach and throwing spaghetti on the wall to see what sticks. And I'll give you an example. Go to his Twitter feed yesterday. On a day like yesterday, only two tweets. Happy Mother's Day and Go Habs Go after the Montreal Canadiens won the hockey game. Every 5 hours, it's something new, something different. Sneaky Carney, just another liberal. So it's all about having a laser-focused approach and playing the long game. Short-term victories in this current state of affairs are just not going to show up miraculously. So we'll punt this conversation to August, because that's what caucus is waiting for in terms of what public opinion polls will say in August prior to the House coming back.
1: Is that the magic date? Like August is when we should be paying attention?
2: We should be paying attention to the polls in August, because caucus and many members of caucus are saying he has the summer to turn it around.
1: Well, summer's also where the stampede happens, and that'll be an interesting one, Max. I mean, think about it. You've got apparently an ascendant Mark Carney in that province with Danielle Smith showering him with accolades. It could be a very interesting pancake breakfast on the grounds of the stampede with Mark Carney this year.
3: I think it's going to be wild. And there, you know, it's always the big political event of the Calgary summer. But yeah, you have a Liberal prime minister who is apparently more popular than the Conservative premier and the federal Conservative leader. And you have a separatist movement that is being aided and abetted by the Conservative premier. So, you know, look, if Pierre Poilievre is looking to win back his caucus, to change the public's mind, he should listen to Dimitri about not trying to dig up a new scandal every 5 minutes and have a you know, bit of a longer game mentality. But also, how about standing up for Canada? How about really sort of being clear and uncompromising in beating down the separatist movement in Alberta and making it clear that everyone here is better off in Canada than not? Jason Kenney's doing that, and Jason Kenney may be trying to steal his job in the process.
1: That's interesting. I'll be honest, I haven't followed that one as closely as I should. Is the suggestion that Pierre is not doing that? Because that's in his backyard. That's in his riding's backyard.
2: Well, yeah. he is an Alberta MP.
1: Yeah.
2: Last I checked,
1: yeah.
2: He was also born and raised in Alberta. And I can tell you that, you know, that silence or that half silence, because there's been a few instances where obviously he's had to confirm that he is pro-Canada. But I think that putting pressure both on the federal Liberals, but at the same time unequivocally stating at every opportunity that Alberta thrives within a united Canada is something that some are asking for, at least.
1: Well, gentlemen, I want to thank you very much for joining me here today. I hope you guys have the rest of a great week, and we'll see you back here next time.
3: Pleasure as always. Get well.
1: And just a reminder, if you want more BMS, we put out a podcast every day, and find even more content on X, on Instagram, and on YouTube. And coming up for our Toronto audience, we're talking about density in the city of Toronto. How much is too much, and what's the difference between being a good neighbor and NIMBYism? That's coming up next, right here on the Ben Mulroney Show.
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29: From the National Newsroom of the Canadian Press, I'm Karen Rebo. Tragedy in southwestern Ontario, where police say the bodies of two boaters were pulled from the northern waters of Lake Erie near Long Point after being reported overdue on Monday. Ontario Provincial Police and the Canadian Coast Guard responded to the call at about 4 p.m. Monday in St. Williams, Ontario. And shortly after, OPP Sergeant Ed Sanchuk says the bodies of the missing 7-year-old child and a 53-year-old adult were found.
30: Well, emergency crews responded to the area. Both individuals were located by a passing boater approximately 2 nautical miles from shore. The Canadian Coast Guard attended and recovered both individuals from the water.
29: Both boaters were from Norfolk County. Police say further updates will be provided as more details come to light. BC's provincial health officer says none of the Canadians who were on board a ship struck by a deadly hantavirus outbreak in the Atlantic had known direct contact with anyone who was infected. Dr. Bonnie Henry says the four people from the ship who were flown to Victoria late on Sunday have no symptoms, and they're now isolating on Vancouver Island for a minimum of 21 days.
31: These Canadians have been through a very difficult number of weeks, and it showed last night. They were tired and I would say exhausted, but very relieved and grateful to be back here in Canada.
29: The four people include a Yukon couple in their 70s. Henry said another two passengers on the ship were from Ontario, while four other people in Canada are regarded as potential contacts, but all are asymptomatic. Weeks after a lawsuit was launched by victims of a mass shooting in British Columbia, the family of one of the victims killed in last year's mass shooting at Florida State University is also now suing ChatGPT maker OpenAI. The suit claims the tech company's artificial intelligence was an active participant in helping the suspected killer plan the attack. Here's ABC reporter Pierre Thomas.
0: The new lawsuit claims that the alleged gunman, 20-year-old student Phoenix Eichner, used ChatGPT to explain to him how to load and operate a shotgun, including how to turn the safety mechanism off. At one point, the lawsuit alleges the shooter asked how many fatalities it would take to get the most attention. According to the lawsuit, ChatGPT responded it was much more likely to get media coverage if children are involved. Even 2 to 3 victims can draw more attention.
29: Victims of February's mass shooting in BC's Tumbler Ridge have filed a lawsuit in California against OpenAI and its founder, Sam Altman. The AI company came under intense scrutiny after Jesse Van Rootselaar fatally shot her mother and brother at home and 6 people at the local high school and wounded dozens before taking her own life. OpenAI had banned the shooter from using ChatGPT due to worrisome interactions but did not alert law enforcement. And the shooter got around that ban by having a second account. This is the Canadian Press. In sports, Kevin Gausman earned his 2,000th career strikeout Monday night, but took the loss as the Toronto Blue Jays fell to the American League East leading Tampa Bay Rays 8-5 at Rogers Center. Gausman says he's honored to have reached the career plateau.
5: You know, to be in the same sentence as all guys I consider great pitchers, you know, for me is very humbling and, you know, very cool.
29: As for the game itself, Gausman got lit up for 5 runs in the first 2 innings in the loss. The Blue Jays got 2 home runs, though, from Andrés Giménez, who drove in all 5 runs with those blasts. In the Professional Women's Hockey League, the 5th and deciding game of the first-round playoff series between the Minnesota Frost and the Montreal Victoire was scheduled for Monday night but was postponed. The league cited player safety concerns related to an illness. The game has been rescheduled for Tuesday night in Laval, Quebec. From the Canadian Press, I'm Karen Rebo.
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6: Hey, good morning, everybody. Happy Monday to you. Yeah, here we go again. Start of yet another work week. It is Monday. It is the 11th of May today. Hope you all had a good weekend. Mother's Day weekend, of course. Weather was kind of nice for it, I think. I mean, it wasn't hot, wasn't cold. It was just sort of almost like being inside outside. It was nice. It was really, really good. But hope everybody had a good time. There were some issues down at the boat that we'll get into a little bit later. But a couple of stories I want to keep an eye on today that we're going to have to touch on. One, first, the price of oil is going back up. You saw the whole story with Trump over the weekend in Iran. Iran responded to a U.S. proposal to get to some sort of mediation to end this, and Iran's response has been rejected by Trump. So in response, the price of oil has jumped again today. It's up almost $3, now over $100, 104.01 again. For Brent, WTI is at 97.76. So, not surprising, but what's that going to mean for the price of gas? Things were coming down. Things were feeling better. Maybe we were headed for a positive direction, but no, not to be. Things have come down. So we'll touch on what's going on with the Iran situation at some point this morning and give you the latest on that. There's not much to report. It seems like we're still sort of stuck in the same situation, and there was some sort of potential proposal that just didn't materialize. It happened. And it was rejected. Hey, we're still playing the tune, eh? I like that. You have to turn that off. I don't mind having a little music bed going on there. I thought I heard it, and then I did it, and then when I stopped talking, I heard it again.
1: Well, that's just crazy. We had no idea that was going on in here. Maybe we need to pay a little more attention in here while the Shade Ganem show is on.
6: I don't hate that.
1: You know what? Well, you know what? Guaranteed I'm going to mess that up again one day, so you'll get to re-experience that.
6: There was a guy, he used to do a show on Howard Stern's channels on Sirius XM, Scott Farrell, the sports guy. And he'd have heavy metal playing a little bit louder than that the entire show. He did a talk show, a sports talk show, but he'd have like Guns N' Roses and AC/DC just playing quietly in the background as a music bed. But I thought, that's not bad.
1: You know what? I'd be okay with that. And, like, that's a good tune, right? Like, I'm glad that you guys swapped that out for your daily tune, because I like that one. I don't know if we need to run the whole song every time, though.
6: Yeah, and you don't need to, you know, that one doesn't derail whatever you're doing. It's not going to get in the way of everything. It's just sort of a nice little music bed. It's all right. It's okay. Yeah, it fills in the gaps, too. I like it. It's not bad. But yeah, it used to be a wild show on Howard Stern channels. Guy would just have music playing in the background the entire time. Never stopped. It's cool. I've never heard anybody else do it, but it could get a little distracting at times. Okay, coming up on the show today, like I say, we'll keep an eye on the Iran situation. As far as I can tell, not a whole lot going on there in terms of advancing things any closer to some sort of a resolution, unfortunately. And as a response, we're now seeing the price of oil start to tick back up again. Does that mean that we'll see the price of gas tick back up again? You got to think we might. That's typically how this works, but who knows? We shall wait. We shall see. Maybe there'll be some sort of developments. The potential is always there. Coming up much later this morning, coming up at 12 o'clock at noon, Nate Horner, who is Alberta's finance minister, is scheduled to join us. He's going to join us. He recently did some writing about sovereign wealth funds. As we know, the federal government has launched a sovereign wealth fund, which, as far as I can tell, is $25 billion of borrowed money that they're going to put into this fund, and then somehow, some way, we don't know the details yet, encourage you and I to get in and invest in this fund, which will be used to spur Canadian projects. It's not a bad idea in a lot of ways. I mean, the whole borrowing the money to do it certainly raises some eyebrows, but having a fund that's focused on trying to champion Canadian industry is not a bad idea, right? Here's the thing. We have a bunch of other programs just like that. Meanwhile, we all, of course, have the Heritage Savings Trust Fund here in the province of Alberta, which has grown pretty well the last 4 or 5 years. I think it was about 16 billion not that long ago, and now it's over 30. So things are going well, but we're hitting pause due to the fact that the province is running big deficits, right? Until that's corrected, there won't be more contributions to the Heritage Fund. And there's also a big difference in terms of what the focus of the Heritage Fund is. It's not meant to be, like the Canadian Fund, sort of an economic driver. No, it's an actual investment fund. It's supposed to grow and get bigger and return investment and, you know, become more of a fund that can be relied on for other things rather than, you know, used as an economic driver. So there's a difference there. Is one better than the other? I don't know if the finance minister is taking that stance per se, but he wants people to know that things are different. So we'll get into that and see what the reality is now with the price of oil being what it is. Is there a possibility that we don't pause those heritage savings contributions, at least not for as long as expected? So we'll get into that conversation coming up at about noon today. We're going to speak with a reporter for the Globe and Mail named Kelly Grant. She took on a challenge that I think a lot of us would do very well to try, but I think it would be very hard, and she found it very, very hard. What she said, she's a health reporter, and she said, every day there's a new report in my inbox about how bad ultra-processed foods are for us. And what it does to us, not just our physical health, but even mental health, all sorts of things. And it's everywhere. I mean, it's constant. I think it makes up a good chunk of the diet for most Canadians. And we know that there's complications from that. It's not good for us. So she said, I'm going to try for a week in her family of five to go no ultra-processed foods. I can't even wrap my head around it. I fully admit I'm an ultra-processed food guy. Lots of it. And she ran into a really, really difficult time. It costs a lot of time, costs a lot of money. And
2: even a couple of times it broke down just because of the way we live in North America these days. So it was a really interesting chat that I had with Kelly this morning. So that'll be good. We'll get into that with her. We're going to talk about the future of Sussex Drive, 24 Sussex Drive. This is a story that really, really bothers me. I think if we're a grown-up country and, you know, we're G7, you know, one of the largest economies on the planet. The fact that we can't just as a country free ourselves from politics long enough to go, you know what? We need to have a significant, meaningful official residence in this country, just like the White House or 10 Downing Street in London. I mean, every country has one of these. We're using Rideau College because 24 Sussex Drive, which was the official residence for Canadian prime ministers for many, many years, has fallen into such disrepair that people can't live in it anymore. And nobody's lived in it since Trudeau in 2015. And Harper was the last prime minister to live in the official residence. For the last 11 years, it has sat there as nobody wants to be the one to say, okay, we're going to fix this. And I get this. If you're the prime minister, you don't want to say, okay, listen, I'm going to spend, they're talking like $100 million to fix the place up. It would be a hell of official residence. You could spend $100 million. Can you imagine? But anyway, let's say it's $100 million. No prime minister wants to be the one who says, okay, I'm going to spend $100 million to improve my house. I get that. So here's the easy thing Trudeau could have done. What does Trudeau care at this point? When he's going out the door, one of his last acts is, listen, I'm going to do this. Say what you want, yell at me all you want. I'm not going to be living there. It does nothing for me. But I think as a country, we need to have an official residence and get it done. But no, that didn't happen. Now Mark Carney has said last week, there's a process in place. There's a plan in place. We don't know what it is yet. But hopefully, somebody has the wherewithal and the good sense to say, well, Canada needs to have an official residence, so let's do it. Let's get it done. Maybe we build a new one. I don't know what... I mean, maybe this one's just a lost cause, but we'll get into that conversation today in terms of just get it done. For goodness sake, can you imagine? A G7 country, we don't have an official residence. We don't know what we're going to do. Come on, let's get it done. So we'll talk about that today. We'll give you the latest on the hantavirus situation. Now there's a third person isolating in Ontario. There's two in Alberta. Last week, they're fine. Like, no symptoms or anything like that. They're just self-isolating and waiting to see if any happens. But so far, so good. That's the latest I heard from them. They were just, you know, they were on the trip. So just out of an abundance of caution, they're keeping an eye on them. And if nothing happens, nothing happens, and we carry on. But as you know now, they managed to evacuate a lot of the passengers that were on that ship. More cases have surfaced. I think we're up to 8 total currently under observation around the world. 3 of them, as I say, in Ontario. I don't know if any of them are symptomatic. And a lot of this is just we're being very, very careful here. But you gotta wonder. I mean, I'm not a cruise guy. Never been on a cruise before. And it's never really interested me. It's just not my style of travel, although I have often thought about going on the Alaska cruise. But there's a lot of people saying, I don't know. I mean, and meanwhile, as this is happening, there's another story today that a Princess Caribbean cruise ship has been stricken with another Norwalk virus outbreak and 100 people are sick. That sounds awful, right? And we hear these stories every once in a while. I mean, they've made movies about this, for goodness sake. But you know what? It has not slowed down the industry. Like, cruising is going great guns. People love it. Now, will this derail that? Will this have people rethinking their travel plans? I bet not. I mean, people like it. It does offer a lot, right? It's easy. You get on the boat and that's it. And then you visit like 10 cities or whatever and you come home. I get it. I get the allure. But you got to wonder if these stories continue to pop up, does it become a drag on the industry? So we'll talk about that today too. When we come back though, speaking of cruising, the beloved Edmonton Queen, Edmonton's riverboat, which is it's a paddle wheeler that cruises up and down the North Saskatchewan over the summer months, on and off. Doesn't happen every year because it's run into problems now and again. Ran into another problem last night. I like this thing. But we'll tell you what happened because a couple of hundred people were stuck on that thing and had to be rescued by the fire department. The big deal? That's not the first time. Talk about that right after this.
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6: So our beloved Edmonton Queen, the riverboat, ran into trouble again yesterday. Apparently, it was the Mother's Day cruise. I think it might have even been like the afternoon cruise, like the brunch cruise. Like, I think they had a few. They might have even had three, if I remember reading that correctly. If you're not familiar with the Edmonton Queen, is it still even called the Edmonton Queen? I don't even know. Might just be the Edmonton Riverboat at this time. But anyway, it's this big old paddle wheel boat that cruises up and down the North Saskatchewan River every summer. And it hasn't done it for a few years because they ran into problems. And, you know, they're always seeking ownership and stuff like that. And, you know, it's been around for like 30 years. And it's very, very cool. I don't want this to sound like an anti-riverboat screed, because it's not. It's a really neat thing. If you haven't done it, I highly recommend it. And remember, as we talk about these issues that the boat has faced, it's like two, right, over the course of its sailing. It's not, it's this, they probably had two sailings yesterday before this sailing went sideways on them. And you know what? Things happen. When you talk about boats or cars or planes, things happen. We know how it works. So anyway, they're out cruising around. They're doing their thing. And it's an amazing way to see the river. It really is. It's a view of the city that you don't get any other way. And
2: And then something went wrong on him. So Eric Warnicki, who is the co-owner of the boat, tells us what happened yesterday afternoon.
0: Yesterday afternoon, we were heading upstream for our final Mother's Day cruise of the day, and one of our port hydraulic pumps decided to start acting up. So our captain made the decision to deliberately bring her to rest just there, south of the outfalls, where it's a little bit shallower, and we were able to call in a fire rescue, and they were amazing, helping get everyone home safely. And yeah, so she wasn't stuck or anything. Just deliberately put her there so that we could deal with the engine, and then she got back to dock at about 9:30 at night.
2: Good. Okay. So I mean, an inconvenience, should we call it? And a lot of people think it's because, I mean, the water level on that river goes up and down. There's lots of sandbars. It's not an easy place to sail anything, let alone a big boat like that. And people immediately say, the water was too low. That wasn't it. As you heard, it was a mechanical deal this time.
0: Correct, yeah. A lot of people, especially online, are speculating that the river was too low or something like that. It was nothing like that. We just, we had a mechanical issue on our port side, and so we have two paddle wheels that drive the riverboat, and it's, you know, we can go with one. We didn't lose propulsion entirely or anything like that, but it was just safer and a better situation for everybody if we brought her to a gentle rest there on the bank and got the passengers off.
2: And they did. Took a little while. Here's the problem, though. That's the thing. If that boat is not back at its dock, getting people off that boat becomes a major operation. And believe me, I know, I've been through it, trust me. But what happened? So they give a call to the fire department, and they got the call just after 4 o'clock. They were there by 4:22, they say, and then it took a few hours. There's a couple hundred people on that boat, but it's all hands on deck at that point, and everybody jumped in to try and help.
0: So our captain, around 4:05 p.m. or whatnot, made the call. I wasn't on the boat at the time, but I arrived shortly thereafter trying to help manage the situation. I met firefighters at the dock, and they were already receiving the first boat of passengers to come off. And we have two ways to board the boat in an emergency like this. We have stairs that go down on the port and starboard side for emergency ingress and egress, as well as we have a drawbridge that we installed last year. So we lowered the drawbridge on one side, which was actually quite useful for guests with limited mobility. And we must have had five firefighters on the boat, and then they had two watercraft going back and forth. And then my own friends, I phoned for help, and we had two more boats come and shuttle them. So, and I think EPS at one point was there. So we probably had five boats shuttling passengers, and it actually went fairly quickly. It was quicker than the last time this happened in, I think, 2018 to the previous owners.
2: 2019, Eric. It's 2019. I was there. I was on the boat in 2019, the last time this happened. Actually knew the guy who was operating the boat that year. It was sort of like, I don't know if you want to say leasing it, whatever. It was his boat that summer, and he had a great summer. So at the end of the year, he was having some friends out as part. Like, he still had the regular sailing going on the boat, so there was a couple of hundred people, but quite a few of them were people that he knew, his friends. So we went, we had a great time. Like I say, it was a wonderful cruise, and then for whatever reason, the captain decided it was such a beautiful night, and everybody was having so much fun. He'd try and make the regular sailing going on the boat, so there was a couple of hundred people, but quite a few of them were people that he knew, his friends. So we went, we had a great time. Like I say, it was a wonderful cruise. And then for whatever reason, the captain decided it was such a beautiful night, and everybody was having so much fun, he'd try and make it last just a little bit.

the boat to get back to the dock. It wasn't happening. Flat out, engines full bore, the boat was stuck. We weren't moving. I don't know what time that happened. It was pretty late at night. It was an evening thing. I think it was probably, you know, it was dark, so I'm going to say 11 o'clock, something like that, and we were supposed to be back probably about that time to get off the boat and go home. It was 4:30 before I got back to the dock. I was one of the last ones, but it was the fire department that was coming out and shuttling people back and forth. And it's an operation, I'll tell you, because I don't know how many people go in that fire department boat. I'm going to say eight tops. And so you've got 200 people on that board. It's a lot of back and forth with the fire department. But like I say, there was a lot of us, you know, that we're all there on behalf of the guy who was running it, and, you know, he was having us out for it. It was great. It was fantastic. So, you know, the people that had to get off the boat, they were downstairs. The rest of us were upstairs, and we just kept the music going and kept the bar open and just sort of waited our turn to get down on the fire department boat. So I know it's a tough day for the guys operating this thing, but I tip my hat to them trying to keep this thing going, because it is a really cool feature of our city, and it's hard. It's not easy to make this thing work, as we've seen. But people love it. Like, 30,000 people a year ride on this boat. So don't let this make you think, oh, there goes the riverboat again. Because as far as I know, this is like two incidents in like 10 years. Something like that. So, I mean, and it's an amazing thing. It really is a cool thing. So they say they got to get some parts, but they hope they're sailing again by the weekend. So if you've got plans, go and have some fun. If not, you get a hell of a story out of it. I've been telling that story for years now. People love it. It's a good story. So, and you're safe. And tip of the hat to the fire department, the police, and everybody else who comes out to rescue people. It's just, it's another Edmonton adventure. It's not that bad. We'll take a break and we'll be back right after this.

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6: Yeah, some good text. Hey, Shea, the riverboat's just like our Oilers. Bottoms out every once in a while, but we love both just the same. That's true. That's true. And here you go. Listen, the Edmonton River Cruise is something everyone should take at least once. We went on the breakfast buffet cruise. The food was good. We had a wonderful time for our anniversary. The reviews are always good. I mean, if you get stuck, you get stuck. But then you got a story, too. You got the cruise and a story. What's wrong with that? But, yeah, no, it is a really neat experience. It really is. I'm going to take one quick call here, and then we're going to move on. Dennis, you're on the air. Hello, Dennis.
7: Hey, Shay. I don't know if these guys are aware of it, but they could have got rescued by a lot more boats. There's a Facebook thing. It's called Alberta Jet Boaters or River Boaters. And people who would rather be jet boating. And when you're out on the river, because I know I've rescued the odd person.
6: Yeah.
7: If you run into trouble, you just get on Facebook, put on where you are, sit back, and
6: someone comes and get you.
7: Within 20 minutes, you're going to have somebody helping you.
6: Really, eh? I didn't know that Facebook. I don't know. I mean, if you're running a big thing like that with 200 people, Dennis, you might want to get in touch. Do you know, just for safety reasons? I don't know. I have no idea how that would work.
7: Well, the thing is, too, is while river boaters are generally pretty knowledgeable people on the river.
6: About the river, yeah, yeah.
7: And not only that, there wouldn't be one or two boats. It would probably be quite a few boats because river boaters go the extra mile to keep on the good side of people because we are really having tough times getting river access these days.
6: Why?
7: Well,
6: you're not allowed to?
7: Well, between people taking regular road allowances out and Mother Nature changing boat launches,
6: yeah.
7: It's getting tougher all the time. Like in BC, there's probably a boat launch in every river in BC. Here in Alberta, it seems like we're going the other way.
6: Interesting. Okay, Dennis. Yeah, maybe that Facebook group could have bailed them out last night. I don't know. There's a boat launch right by my house. Right by my house. I actually looked into getting a little inflatable with a tiny little trolling motor for me and Lenny a couple of summers ago. I thought that'd be a great way to spend an afternoon just tooling around on the river. Never did. I probably should have done it. It would have been pretty cool. But I saw boats out there this weekend. There was a bunch of boats cruising around. On the 24 Sussex Drive thing, I got a couple of texts. Listener says, this place is nicer than 99.9% of Canadian households. It's not in disrepair. They have unrealistic expectations. I wonder if this person has actually been there or read anything about the disrepair at 24 Sussex Drive, because what that person is saying is not true. There's asbestos. There was a rodent infestation. There was a mold outbreak. Like, it was certified and or determined to be uninhabitable. Like, it's not as nice as 99.9, nicer than 99.9% of Canadian households. Not even close. It's in really bad shape. Really, really bad shape. So they've spent $4.3 million, and we'll get into this in a second with Ian Bailey from the Globe and Mail, trying to just sort of keep it from falling any further into repair and getting it set to a state where, okay, now we can take a look at renos or whatever else. That costs $4 million. And that's just to make it safe to be inside, not to live in. Just make it safe for people to actually enter the building. So, no, it's not. It's not unrealistic expectations. And you know what, frankly? If you're the prime minister of the country, yeah, you should have unrealistic expectations. The official residence for the leader of a government in any country, it's not, this is where you need to separate it. You need to be grown up enough to look at it and say, okay, this is not about the person that's in there. This is about us as a country. It's like, it's the White House. It's number 10 Downing Street in London. They have one in Australia. They're all over the world, right? I'm not saying it needs to be like a palace like in Baghdad or anything like that, but an official residence. That's not an unrealistic expectation. That should be a bare minimum of a grown-up country, in my mind. I'm not alone. This listener says the government needs to get off the pot, either renovate the existing home, tear it down, or build another one. And if you're building a new one, ensure it's in the style of a Grand Victorian. At least it won't be the monolith of a ballroom beside the White House. Get it done. I agree with you. It's just, it shouldn't even be a conversation. It's money, and I get it. And people will be critical. If it was a conservative that was doing it, liberals would be critical. If it's a liberal that's doing it, conservatives that would be critical. But not all of them. I really and honestly believe that most Canadians are level-headed enough to go, it's not about that. It's about actually having an official residence for the leader of our country. We should have it. But anyway, I had a chance to speak with Ian Bailey. He's actually written a book about this. It'll come out this fall. 24 Sussex, what happened and where do we go from here? Let's go back to the beginning here. And we'll get to what they're going to do with the official residence in a second. First, though, I was kind of surprised in reading your piece that it hasn't always been, I guess I knew it wasn't always the official residence, but relatively speaking, it's kind of recent, right? It was sort of the middle of the last century when 24 Sussex became the official residence for Canadian prime ministers.
8: That's right. 24 Sussex was built in the 1860s as a sort of lumber baron's house. But it was in the 1950s, 1951, when it became the official home of Canadian prime ministers. Louis Saint Laurent moved in as the first Canadian prime minister there. And it's interesting. You look around the world just for a moment. I mean, there are residences that were built for leaders, like the White House. Yeah. In Australia, there's the Lodge in Canberra. That was built in 1926 and 1927 for the Australian Prime Minister. But there are also homes that were kind of adapted. And one of the most famous would be 10 Downing Street in London.
6: London, yeah.
8: Was given by King George in 1732 to the Prime Minister of the day as a house, as a sort of a place to live. And obviously has evolved since then.
6: So we've got most countries, including Canada, having an official residence for the Prime Minister. And like, you know, for what, 70 years, 65 years or so, it served that purpose pretty well. Like you say, we had Prime Minister after Prime Minister after Prime Minister living in that home.
8: Yes, exactly. What's happened here is 24 Sussex has gone into a state of decline over time. And let's be clear, this has happened elsewhere. There was a time under Truman when the White House was almost torn down because it was falling apart. And there was a time when 10 Downing Street, they were looking at just getting rid of it and moving elsewhere. These properties decline over time. And there's always the challenge about whether you're going to put in the money to fix them, to sort of upgrade them. And what's happened, it's not a liberal thing or a conservative thing, over time is that no leader has gone in and spent the money required to upgrade and fix 24 Sussex Drive so that it reached a point where, frankly, Prime Minister Trudeau, Justin Trudeau, becomes Prime Minister in 2015 and is basically told, you can't move in there. Yeah. You can't move in with your family there. That was it. That was the, he was, the, you know, that made Stephen Harper effectively the last prime minister for now to live in 24 Sussex Drive.
6: And it's just a political calculation, right? Like you say, all around the world, if you're the leader, it always looks like you're feathering your own nest, and you know you're going to get beaten up for it. And so they're reluctant to spend the money, and then eventually what happens is you get to a point where it's no longer usable.
8: Well, exactly. Now, I'm going to do a bit of promotion for a moment with fellow Ottawa journalist Dean Beebe. He and I have written a book that's coming out in October, mid-October, 24 Sussex Drive, The Past and Future of Canada's Official Residence from Sutherland, okay. Sutherland Books. But the reason I mentioned that is that part of that, I looked at other residences around the world and how this has played out elsewhere in the world, and it happens the same. There's this, you know, reluctance to spend money. There's political concern. Meanwhile, these residences, which by and large are older properties, decline until someone just has to go and spend the money. Australia, there came a point there where the prime minister took the hit and they just went in and had to rebuild the property to spend the money. It went a bit over budget, but out of that process, they got a house that will linger. Here in Canada, the prime ministers come and go. No prime minister takes the house with them. This is something that comes with the job.
6: Yeah.
8: And I guess you need a place that, you know, can host social events, that can accommodate a family. Perhaps in the 2020s, 2030s and such, you know, there are other needs in terms of security and such. Well, I'll tell you something. I was at 24 Sussex Drive yesterday, just looking at it. And you go by it, the trees have grown up around it. It's behind a fence. It looks like a haunted house, like it is idle there. And folks, I mean, it's quite something. You can barely see it. It's hard to get a photo of it. And, you know, folks who are visiting Ottawa would peer through the trees and say, hey, that's the official residence. Oh, that was the official residence of Canada's prime minister. One has to imagine this happening to the White House or to 10 Downing Street. Of course, as I'm sure your listeners know, Mr. Trudeau moved into Rideau Cottage, which is on the grounds of Rideau Hall. Mr. Carney moved into Rideau Cottage. I've been to Rideau Cottage for the press gallery summer party, and it's in some respects it may be better. It's much more private. It's a much smaller residence, and it's sort of within the grounds of Rideau Hall.
6: So we've got, it sounds like 24 Sussex just sort of languishing and wasting away there. Have they done anything at all, Ian? I mean, or is it literally just sitting there and falling apart?
8: The National Capital Commission in the Ottawa region, it manages the six official residences in the Ottawa region. That would include 24 Sussex, it would include Rideau Cottage, it would include Stornoway, where the official opposition leader, obviously not Mr. Poilievre, lives. They have said that they can proceed with a plan, but they are waiting for an order from the government. In waiting for that order, they have gutted the residence. They have cleared it out. Think of a grapefruit that's been, you know, gutted out for breakfast. They have removed the furniture, removed basically the walls. And they did this because they didn't want the property to decline further. And they didn't want an electrical fire or something like that. So they have gutted it out. They locked the doors. It is there, and it is waiting for someone from government, obviously, to tell them what to do. And there are three options. Option one would be to renovate 24 Sussex Drive and allow in future a future prime minister to move in. Option two would be to renovate Rideau Cottage to create a larger residence, more social space, and more hospitality space, let's say. Perhaaps better security, whatever, there. And option three would be to build a new prime ministerial residence, perhaps convert 24 Sussex Drive into a museum on the history, because a lot of prime ministerial history has come through that place, from, you know, Diefenbaker, you know, Brian Mulroney, Stephen Harper, I mean, Pierre Elliott Trudeau. I mean, obviously, there's a lot of history there. So embrace that history. So it's one of those three. And what's happened, of course, Prime Minister Mark Carney attorney gave an interview some time ago to CBC, was asked about this issue and said it is an embarrassment. And but last week, I asked him about it at the House of Commons as he was arriving, and he said basically there is a process underway right now with the Public Works Department and the National Capital Commission to figure out what to do, and I will read you the exact quote, "We'll make an announcement soon," he told journalists as he was arriving for his meeting on Parliament Hill. So the cabinet meeting on Parliament Hill, that's where it stands. Perhaps Mr. Carney wants to be the prime minister who resolved this matter for his successors.
6: You know, it's interesting because, like you say, and I get that they see political risk and, you know, possible exposure there, and they don't want to be seen as looking out for themselves. But everyone that I talk to, Ian, and obviously you're passionate about it, says, well, it's ridiculous. I mean, it's not about the prime minister. It's about the country, and it's about having a national residence like all the rest of these countries do. Just get it done. It seems to be something that, when I talk to people, has a lot of support for, come on, this is embarrassing. We need to fix this.
8: Well, it's a really interesting issue. I mean, you know, a prime minister who, you know, announces, if Mr. Carney announces this week that he is striking a committee to sort of resolve this issue, he may face political attack from some, but there may be Canadians who, like you're saying, will say, you know, good for you.
6: Yeah.
8: Get this done, move it on, check it off the list. And one interesting thing to think about in all of this is that they are renovating Centre Block, which is the building with the Peace Tower on Parliament Hill. It's it fell into disrepair, years and years of decline, and you know, it needed to be renovated. And there was a consensus that emerged. They're spending billions of dollars right now to sort of, the challenge is maintaining the historic building, but making a modern building. And it's going to cost billions of dollars. They're spending it right now, but there was a consensus that this had to be done. Mm-hmm. And the work is underway. Now the cost, even if they build a new residence, even if they say, look, let's take the best ideas, there is land in central Ottawa, let's just, you know, seal 24, make it a museum, move on, build a new residence, the cost would be $100 million, which compared to the billions of dollars that are being spent on Centre Block would seem rather small.
6: Yeah, exactly. And like we say, in a lot of people's eyes, worth it. Ian, interesting stuff, very interesting. I look forward to the book this fall, and thank you for your time this morning.
8: A pleasure.
6: I get it's a lot of money. We'll see how much it is. You know, some estimates have it down around $30 million, and, you know, as he said, it could be $100 million. I don't know what the deal is if you're going to build a brand new one. I think you got to do it. I really do. Like, if you're Canada, you need to have an official residence. 780-451-8800-403-974-8255. Late to a break. Let me do that, and we'll take a call or two when we come back after this.
9: Excuse me, madam. 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You know, I own my own sailboats. It's true. A whole sailboat. And then one time I was, you gotta go now? Okay. It was nice to getting to know you.
10: 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Don't drink and drive. 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
6: So what do you think? Just build it, right? Canada needs an official resident. 780-451-8800. 403-974-8255. Let's go to Kevin, who is in Calgary. Hi, Kevin, you're on the air.
21: Hey, good morning, Shea. Thanks for taking my call.
6: Yeah, you bet.
21: Hey, listen, in a day and age where no governments seem to really care about fiscal responsibility anymore, this house should have been renovated or rebuilt years ago. My tax dollars get spent in plenty of ways that I think are wrong. Holy cow, our country needs a proper residence for the prime minister, no matter who it is. I think when Harper lived there, that place doesn't even have central air conditioning. In Ottawa,
6: I don't know.
21: Like, there's homes in my community that are 3,035. 500 square feet, and I just live in a regular neighborhood in Calgary, so yeah. I'm not saying that we need to spend $100 million to rebuild this house, but for 5 or 10 or 15, I understand it needs security measures, $15 to $20 million to build a proper residence for the Prime Minister of Canada, in my opinion, I'm totally fine with.
6: Yeah, and like you say, I mean, all of a sudden they get fiscal responsibility when they're racking up deficits and debts that are astronomical, right? And they spend money in all kinds of ways and all kinds of things, but all of a sudden this is where they say for like 15 years now, oh, we can't spend any money on it. I don't get it.
21: Yeah, I don't get it either. We're borrowing $25 billion for a sovereign wealth fund.
6: Yeah.
21: Let's borrow $25 billion plus 20.
6: Exactly.
21: And do a proper house.
6: I'm with you 100%, Kevin. I agree. And it makes a good point. Like, all of a sudden, you know, you've got fiscal responsibility. And this listener says, I'm fine with it being relatively expensive. I've been involved in international business. We can't kid ourselves. Companies, governments, individual people try to get an upper hand in relations based on how you present yourselves and how you treat them as a guest, just like wearing a suit to a job interview. Goes on to say, taking people to a cool hole-in-the-wall restaurant, that's for close friends, not for government meetings. How Canada presents itself matters. Treat your guests well, things stay even, deals and relationships become firmer. I agree. It's a presentation thing. Lauren in Calgary, you're on the air. Hi, Lauren.
0: Hey there. Hey. My question is, why $100 million?
6: I know, right?
0: You see rock stars and movie stars, and they build million-dollar houses. There's 40 bedrooms, blah, blah, blah. Those are gorgeous.
6: Yeah, no, I agree.
0: Understand why there's $100 million to price tag on.
6: Yeah, I think that I think he might have just thrown that number because the estimated repair costs when the government agency responsible for 24 Sussex Drive actually looked into it, and that was 2022. They said the estimated repair cost would be $36 million, which is still a truckload of money, right? But it's not $100 million.
0: It is, yeah. Like to me, okay. So you're buying $4,000 couches. Like it's a lot of. I think it's a lot of overspending. And like the previous callers have said, we got people who are starving out there. Have a nice house, great. A few $1 million, but $100 million or $36 million. Yep. Even. Well, that's just
6: fair point, Lauren. Yeah, I mean you're right. I mean if you take a look at it, like the estimated restoration cost. This isn't to build a new one. Is $36.6 million. And that's when they did the assessment, 4 years ago now, right? It goes back a little ways here. And they said at the time it might be more feasible to just build a new one. This listener says, I think the best solution for 24 Sussex is to knock it down completely and rebuild it exactly. But with all the up-to-date Canadian technology, any extra facilities that would upgrade it for current requirements in the back, somewhat out of sight, be cheaper than renovating the existing, but it would keep the historic nature of the building. But we do need to get it done. That's an idea, right? Build it back. Build a new version of 24 Sussex that reflects the heritage, but is a lot cheaper than trying to restore the one that's there and in pretty rough shape. Okay, we've got to take a break. We'll do the news, and then we'll come back with more right after this.
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10: From the National Newsroom of the Canadian Press, I'm Karen Rebo. British Columbia's provincial health officer says none of the Canadians who were on that Atlantic cruise ship struck by an outbreak of deadly hantavirus had any known direct contact with anyone who was infected. But Dr. Bonnie Henry also said it was impossible to be completely sure. And she says four people from the ship who were flown to Victoria on Sunday are isolating on Vancouver Island for a minimum of 21 days. A few others in Ontario and Alberta who may have had contact with the sick are being isolated and monitored as well. Meantime, 15 Americans evacuated from the ship were taken to quarantine in Omaha, Nebraska, and two were brought to Emory Medical Center in Georgia. But nine Americans who got off the ship many days earlier are also self-monitoring. Here's ABC's Victor Aquendo.
11: Dr. Ashish Jha, who coordinated the White House COVID response, is now concerned the virus may spread more easily than initially thought.
12: At least three of the people who got infected did not have close contact, and they may have had just casual contacts.
11: Which is why he believes everyone from the ship, including those who came home a few weeks ago, should be quarantined away from others. Hantavirus can kill up to 40% of patients. At least three people have died among 11 cases.
10: Tragedy in southwestern Ontario, where police say the bodies of two boaters were pulled from the northern waters of Lake Erie near Long Point after being reported overdue on Monday. Ontario Provincial Police and the Canadian Coast Guard responded to the call at about 4 p.m. in St. Williams, Ontario. Shortly after, a passing boater actually found the missing 7-year-old child and 53-year-old adults, both from Norfolk County, about 3.5 kilometers from shore. Former Alberta Premier Jason Kenney and Calgary Liberal MP Corey Hogan told a pro-Canada event in Calgary last night that it's time for federal MPs to take a stand and fight against those who want to tear Canada apart. Kenney says Alberta separatists need to be challenged, especially by those elected to office.
13: I think federalists need to start kicking into gear here. I think we've allowed the separatists to almost completely dominate the debate and the process for the past year. A lot of people just find this whole thing unpleasant. And everybody knows someone they're related to or at work who is on the other side.
10: Hogan says if the separation plebiscite is given the green light, he expects the federal government will step up its efforts to speak out. Canada's largest private sector union says it will kick off negotiations with the Detroit 3 automakers next month and will target Ford Motor Company first. Unifor says talks with Ford will begin June 22nd. Negotiations with fellow automakers Stellantis and General Motors would follow as the companies and their workers grapple with U.S. tariffs on auto parts, steel, and aluminum. This is the Canadian Press. In sports, NHL playoff action last night saw the Colorado Avalanche beat the Minnesota Wild 5-2 to grab a 3-1 lead in their second round series. In NBA playoff action, Canadian Shai Gilgeous-Alexander had 35 points, and the Oklahoma City Thunder edged the Lakers 115-110 to sweep their Western Conference semifinal series in four games. And the Cleveland Cavaliers beat the Detroit Pistons. That ties their Eastern series at two games apiece. And the Toronto Blue Jays opened their home series with the AL East leading Tampa Bay Rays by losing 8-5. The Blue Jays did get two multi-run home runs, though, from Andrés Giménez, who drove in all of the Jays' five runs. Starter Kevin Gausman took the loss, but he also earned his 2,000th career strikeout.
0: My career has been ups and downs and not all sunshine and rainbows. So, you know, I take those things, you know, very seriously. And I'm honored by it for sure.
10: From the Canadian Press, I'm Karen Rebo.
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1: Talking about 24 Sussex Drive and what we should do. They say it'll be about $36 million to fix that thing up. The Prime Minister said last week that there's a process in place and an announcement will be coming soon. No Prime Minister has lived in there since Stephen Harper. 2015, it's been sitting there falling into disrepair. Now, they did spend a few million bucks a couple years ago to try and bring it up to a point where it was safe and not continuing to fall apart. Still not inhabitable, though. I mean, they had rats living in there. There was a rodent problem. There was mold. There's asbestos. The wiring was shot. And then, you know, there's all the security concerns and all the rest of that stuff. So as you know, Prime Minister Justin Trudeau moved into Rideau Cottage, which is on the Rideau Hall property. And that's where Mark Carney and his family is now. But I think that's ridiculous. You know, I think as a major country, a G7 country, you need to have an official residence. And so get it done, whatever it may take. And some of the listeners are just fantastic. Listen to this. On Sussex Drive, I'd suggest tearing it down. Replace it with a threeplex. This aligns with the Liberal housing policy of multi-homes. The Prime Minister could live in one, the Governor General in one, and the Leader of the Opposition in another. See, now that's being creative. That's problem solving. Build one and get them all on the same property. You know? Well, they can worry about parking and garbage and all that stuff that's plaguing Canadian cities. By the way, I'm all for densification. Don't get me wrong, but good one. I like that. Ryan says Carney just has to show some leadership here. Get it done. Make a decision. Get it done. And goes on to say he could do what I think is the way to handle it. If you're really that worried about it, say, okay, I'm not doing it for me. I won't live in it. But I'm going to start the work. I'm going to start the process. I'm going to have it worked on so that the next guy or gal has an official residence. Because this is all it is they're chicken. They're worried that people are going to say, holy cow, look at this guy. Wins the PM, spends $100 million to turn this residence into some sort of a palace. It's not a good look. I get it. So have the courage on the way out the door. Just say, okay, I'm going to do it. That way you can't yell at me because I don't get anything out of it. I'm not going to be there anymore. But at least the country does. And I think, you know what? I think most Canadians are saying, just do it. Maybe you don't have to spend $100 million or even $36.6 million just to fix it up. Like if you started from scratch, what can you build for $36.6 million? Got to be pretty swanky, I would think. Let's go to Tesla Jim. Hey, Jim.
5: So I don't believe that we're not taking this opportunity with Carney's green agenda that tear it down and make it a carbon neutral home. Solar panels, the whole kit and caboodle.
1: Hey, man, I don't even know if geothermal is a thing in Ottawa. Yeah, why? Yeah, you're right. You absolutely could make it a completely self-sufficient home.
5: Yeah, it's totally carbon neutral house. And, yeah, you know, that way he could pad all his Brookfield construction guys' pockets with it, right? He could get Brookfield to do it, and then everybody would be happy.
1: Yeah, you're right. You could. You could build it a shining example for the rest of the world. You're right.
5: The rest of the world. Carbon neutral house and just make it as fancy and as glamorous as you want it, like I say. And you need to, you know, in this day and age, you need to have the proper security for a world leader.
1: You do. That's the thing. I think that's one of the biggest concerns, right, is how do you do that and make sure that, because, I mean, you're putting it into a house that's almost 200 years old, Jim. It was 1867 they built that thing.
5: Yeah, it's time to, the amount of energy you could do 10 buildings. You could probably office tower in Calgary with the amount of energy that's using.
1: No, you're absolutely right. Yeah. Thanks, Jim. No, that's the thing, right? Like, the cost-benefit analysis of that really is different in terms of the fact that you've got to spend $36 million just to bring it up to what it could be. What can you build for $36 billion? I got to think you could make some major gains. Things could be a whole lot better for a whole lot less, right? If you just tear that sucker down and start over again and build a new property, I think you're probably in a much better shape. I want to give you an update on the whole hantavirus situation here aboard that cruise ship. Up till now, up until this point, the World Health Organization says that 7 cases have been confirmed so far. They've had 9 reported. So far, they've managed to confirm 7. Right now in Paris, we're actually going to speak to a cruise specialist from Paris. Kind of weird. But a French passenger is undergoing treatment. He's in a hospital in Paris right now. Fell ill and the condition worsened overnight. So you've got one there. One of the passengers that flew back to the United States and is now in Nebraska in a quarantine center there has tested positive, but no symptoms. Another patient who is showing mild symptoms was taken to Atlanta for further monitoring. 4 Canadians came back to our country on the weekend. They're in Vancouver. They left the Canary Islands. They are not showing any symptoms at this point in time, so they're just being observed. They're being monitored out of an abundance of caution, as they always say. They're not sick at this point in time. And they'll stay there for at least 3 weeks to make sure they don't develop symptoms. They say it could take up to 6 weeks from exposure for it to actually turn into full-blown hantavirus. 3 people have died since this outbreak began, but they're now saying the risk of wider spread remains low. And there's a good reason for that. It's the exception, not the rule, that hantavirus spreads. Typically, it doesn't. So they're not all that concerned. Also this morning, we heard from the captain of the ship. Can you imagine being in his position? Captain Jan Dubrugowski posted a video message, and it's the first time we've actually heard from him. He's been on that boat for, you know, like a month now dealing with this.
6: I've decided to take this time to thank every single guest and crew member on board here, as well as our colleagues back home. The past few weeks have been extremely challenging to us all. I've witnessed your caring, your unity, and quiet strength amongst everybody on board, guests and crew alike.
1: Yeah, so I can imagine. I can imagine what that's been through. And now, as I said, we've got 4 Canadians that flew back on the weekend. The Canary Islands is where the boat eventually stopped, and they started evacuating the passengers on board, 4 of them being Canadian. Then they flew back. I think they landed in, if I remember, in Halifax, and they were taken to a station in Victoria, and that's where they'll be, and they'll be monitored for a while. But Dr. Bonnie Henry, that name doesn't give you flashbacks. Who is British Columbia's top health officer, said, yeah, they're there, and they'll be quarantined and under supervision for over 2 weeks, but at this point in time, they're not considered patients of hantavirus. They got no symptoms.
14: Treat them as contacts. We are hoping that none of them are infected and that none of them will develop disease, but the incubation period, so the period between the time you were exposed and the time you might develop disease, is as long as 6 weeks. So we have to wait out that 6 weeks to make sure that nobody was infected.
1: Yeah, so they'll check it out. But again, the important thing here is this is just being ridiculously cautious because they're all fine.
14: These people are not infected. They're not patients. Right now, they're people who've had a potential exposure to hantavirus. And yes, all of the 4 and the 2 people who've returned to Ontario were on board that cruise ship with the initial person who succumbed to the disease earlier on in April.
1: And they've been self-isolating at home in Ontario for probably a week or two now, and we haven't heard anything more on them, so they're okay. However, as I say, every one of these health officials trying to keep people, you know, really, really calm about this, saying we've got a plan in place. If we need to move this to another level, we can, and can quickly.
14: We also have some trials of different antiviral medications that can help. That increases somebody's survival chance and surviving without having lasting impacts. So that's one of the reasons why I think it is so important that they are here, that we're have protocols in place to be able to assess and test very quickly and get them the care they need should that arise.
1: So that's Dr. Bonnie Henry, BC's top health official, and you know, a name that I'm sure you heard as we went through COVID. And I don't know about you, but that's kind of where I'm not saying this is COVID and everybody says it's not COVID, and God, I hope and pray that it's not. I really and truly, I'm not doing it again. I said that last week. If this, I can't do it. I can't go through it again. Not here. Not trying to deal with the reality that, or the lack of reality that took over last time. We almost broke during the last pandemic. We try and do it again. I worry. I honestly worry about what might happen. We're just going to fall apart. We're not capable of managing it as a species and as a society. I mean, we almost proved that last time and tried again. You're already seeing the exact same things happening on Twitter. And I was talking to some people this week, and I said, it's almost like PTSD. You know, and I don't want to make light of PTSD, but there is a reaction when you start hearing some of these things, right? Because there's shadows here. There's hints. There's echoes of what we all went through. What is it now? 6 years ago, right? And again, every single one of them is saying, no, that's not what this is. That's not what this is. It's exceedingly rare that anybody's going to catch this thing. Don't worry. Carry on. Go about your business. And I believe that. And I think that's where we end up. But you start to see people saying some of the same things and acting the same way. It's like, oh boy, are we gonna do this again? So let's just keep our fingers crossed that this thing just naturally peters out. And did you hear how this whole thing started? One of the guys on the cruise ship, at one of their ports of call, and this was like, I don't know if it's an extreme cruise or what, but they went to some of the least inhabited, most remote islands on Earth and to Antarctica. And in one of these places, one of these ports of call in South America, he decided to visit a landfill. Why? I don't know. But they think that's where he was exposed to it. That's what I was reading on the weekend. What kind of holiday is that? I'm going to go to one of the most remote islands on the Earth and then go to the dump. Come on. Go to the beach. Anyway, we'll take a break. What's this doing to cruising in general? I mean, it can't be good. This is not good PR. And we know they deal with this time and time again in that industry. But you know what? It's not having any effect yet. We'll talk about that right after this.
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1: All right. I had a chance this morning to speak with Frederick DeMont, who's a hospitality and tourism professor at Toronto Metropolitan University. And believe it or not, all of this is not hurting the cruise industry.
22: Let's start here, Frederick. This latest calamity that we're seeing on a cruise ship, it actually comes at a time when cruising is doing really, really well, right? Things are really good in the cruising industry right now.
23: Yes, indeed. The cruising industry is not only doing very well, but it's doing beyond expectations. I think after the COVID crisis, a lot of people wrote off the cruise sector and said, you know, they're not going to be able to recover. They're going to run into bankruptcy. And what we have seen is an incredible recovery with, on the one hand, the suppliers even getting even bigger, building new ships. There are new ships on the books right now. And on the other hand, the consumers are really eager to sell. So, yeah, it's an industry that has been revived after COVID and that is doing very well.
22: Yeah, you know, I mean, COVID, you think, would have been a setback because, I mean, there's documentaries, there's movies made now about the problems with cruise ships and illness and that sort of thing. This latest incident obviously isn't going to happen, but that doesn't have people rethinking things, at least not up until now?
23: I think it might have some people rethink about it, but people have short memories anyway. Yeah. So, you know, I think COVID is behind us. We all forgot about it practically. And now we're moving forward. And, you know, people are looking for vacations that are convenient, that are relatively cheap for the value that they get. And people do get this on cruising. They get entertainment, they get food, they get no worries about, you know, planning or anything like this. It's all set up for them. They just have to hop in a plane, go to the destination, port of call, and then they have nothing to do for a week or 10 days or 2 weeks. And I think that's what people are buying. They're buying the convenience more than anything else.
22: And people who like to cruise love to cruise, right? Like there are some people that's the way that they like to do it. And they're not changing that.
23: No, and there are indeed lots of repeat customers.
22: Yeah.
23: And when we see the demographics of the cruise people, you have a lot of older people, which is the kind of market that we expected, you know, people who are not willing to worry about traveling on their own. But now we see an increasing number of young people. And when I say young, even people in their 20s and their 30s are starting to go cruising. They like the entertainment. They like the fact that they can eat and drink pretty much all they can. And again, I think convenience is a very big factor. And so they can go internationally, or at least they have the impression that they go internationally without really leaving the ship. They don't go very, very far from the ship, but yet they have an impression that, you know, they are moving. They are going to South America. They are going to Central America. They're going to the Caribbean. They're going to Europe. And that's what people are looking for.
22: You know, we all hear, you know, Caribbean cruises or whatever the case may be. They sound lovely. This one in particular where the hantavirus outbreak occurred, as you know, Frederick, it is very, very strange. It almost sounds like an extreme cruise. Like, I didn't know this category of cruise existed where you visit very remote islands, some of the most remote islands on Earth, Antarctica. Like, it's not my typical view of a cruise. So is cruising getting into, I don't know, non-traditional areas like that?
23: Yes, indeed. We see a growth of those kind of cruises. So on the one hand, you have the mega ships, and you may remember that they have some super big ships, you know, where there are, you know, almost 10,000 people aboard, which is incredible, including the crew, of course. But now we see the cruise companies targeting smaller markets. You know, they talk about ecotourism, which could be an oxymoron, you know, when you think about the economic and the environmental impact of the cruise sector. But, you know, people like to go on smaller cruise ships. They want to go to destinations that are not so popular. They want to go to see small fjords in smaller countries. And you know, they are themed cruise now, we see, about history, about culture, about, you know, animals, bird watching, whatever it may be. And there are also luxury cruises that are interesting to see as well. Smaller ships that are brought about by very well-known luxury brands, like, for example, Ritz-Carlton or Four Seasons in Canada, they are building smaller ships for their customers.
22: Interesting. So meeting the demand, no doubt about it. Do you think this latest incident causes any problems? You got to think, if COVID didn't, I don't know if this one will. Like, how big of a setback do you think this will represent for the industry, if any?
23: Well, at the moment, I think it's not a setback at all. It's an isolated accident or incident, I should say. You know, it's happening in Spain right now. You know, there are some people who are under control. They are going to hospitals. You know, people are watching this very closely, of course, to see that whether there might be some other cases somewhere else. But at the moment, it seems to be confined to that ship. So I don't think, you know, people are going to worry about this unless we start to see a situation like we had, you know, 5-6 years ago with COVID. And remember, several cruise ships, you know, we're doomed, if I may say, you know, and stuck at sea or stuck in port of calls and people dying on ships. I hope that as we start to see a situation like we had, you know, 5-6 years ago with COVID. And remember, several cruise ships, you know, we're doomed, if I may say, you know, and stuck at sea or stuck in port of calls and people dying on ships. I hope that's not what we're going to see this time.
22: Yeah, it doesn't.

0: As if it would have to, right?
1: It will have to. I mean, they, like the airlines, you know, they rely on fuel, obviously, and the airlines have already adjusted their prices. Yeah. Some of the airlines already have canceled, you know, destinations because they thought they were not valuable for them anymore. So it will be interesting to see how the cruise industry is figuring that out. I don't know. I think the cruises will become more expensive. I don't think they're going to cancel cruise because it's not at all the same business model as the airlines, but we can expect prices to go up.
0: And the thing we should mention here, Frederick, is when we hear these stories, like the reason we hear about them is because they're one-offs. 99.9% of the cruises go off without a hitch and everybody is healthy and happy and has a great time, right? Like we get fixated on these calamities, but by and large, it doesn't happen.
1: Well, it does happen, but not more than anywhere else.
0: Sure.
1: When you go on vacation, and we've seen that in the news as well, some people get sick in a all-inclusive resort in the Caribbean or in Mexico or someplace like this. I remember some stories that are quite recent about this. But on a ship, everybody's together. So there is a higher risk of contamination, obviously, because we have fun together, we eat together. You know, it's a small space, basically, and everybody's together. And then on top of this, should someone get sick, or two or three or four people get sick, all the other passengers will start texting about it, telling their friends about it on social media. And so it's amplified, and we get to hear about this much faster than we used to in the past. But by and large, no, I don't think being on a cruise is more dangerous than going on vacation in an all-inclusive resort, for example.
0: Exactly. Yeah, when you're in close quarters. Frederick, great conversation as always. Thank you so much, sir. I appreciate your time.
1: You're welcome, Shay. Have a good afternoon. Bye-bye.
0: Yeah, thanks very much, Frederick. Yeah, I imagine there'll be some pushback. I don't know. I'd be a little hesitant myself, but people who...

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6: Just to put a button on this World Health Organization update on the situation with the hantavirus crews, they say we don't expect to see a whole lot more cases. The epidemiologist who's working on it, Boris Pavlin, went and visited the ship, checked it out. He said the ship is immaculate. Anybody who was out there that was concerned that maybe there were rodents on the ship that caused this? No, that was not the situation. So he says person-to-person transmission, very, very, very uncommon. You know, I guess if you're on a cruise ship in close quarters for long periods of time, it becomes a little more possible. But at this point in time, it looks like the greatest risk is behind us. And now it's just a situation where they got to try and manage the cases that are there. And they are, as we said, right? There's a bunch of things that are currently happening in terms of monitoring a bunch of patients around the world, including a few in Ontario, a couple in Alberta, a few more in British Columbia. So keeping an eye on it. None of them in Canada at this point in time are believed to be symptomatic at all. They're just being observed out of an abundance of caution, as they say. Give me an update on what's going on with the Iran situation, and it sounds like we're headed right back to a really, really bad spot. President Donald Trump speaking about it this morning in the Oval Office, and he was apparently what happened is there was a proposal put forward by the United States to find a resolution to this. The Iranian response was received yesterday. Trump went on social media and called it completely unacceptable and said, I reject it outright. This morning, he was asked about the state of the ceasefire after you reject the latest proposal to end the war. Where are we with this?
7: Unbelievably weak, I would say. I would call it the weakest right now after reading the piece of garbage they sent us. I didn't even finish reading it. I said, I'm going to waste my time reading it. I would say it's one of the weakest right now. It's on life support.
6: So, right now the ceasefire is on life support, and you heard what he thought about the proposal that came back from Iran, saying, nope, not going to do it. Trump was on social media earlier saying that Tehran was playing games and they've been doing it for 50 years. We're not going to do it anymore. And it sounds like the renewal of hostilities and full-on warfare is not that far away. Ceasefire started back on April the 8th. Will it hold? Will it not? Now, in the meantime, of course, this has impacts on you and I when it comes to the price of gas. That's where we see it. That's where we notice it. But before that happens, the price of oil is affected. And if you take a look at what's going on there today, you can see what's happening. Brent crude up 3.5% or so. Today, it's now up over $100. It's $104.61. WTI crude is at $98.61. So we're starting to see oil prices tick back up. They'd come down so nicely. Remember? They were up up flirting with 120, and then they came back down. So oil prices ticking back up over $100 a barrel, approaching that 110 mark. Still a ways to go. It's more like 105, but you got to think if this continues, and especially if we go back to full-on open warfare, we're in a really, really bad situation, especially around the costs that it will mean for Canadians. So Trump rejecting it, oil prices spike. What happened? ABC News' Jonathan Carl, who talks to Trump all the time, says, no, you just flat out rejected the plan.
8: President Trump's rejection of the Iranian counteroffer was swift and absolute. I have just read the response from Iran's so-called representatives. I don't like it, Trump wrote on social media. He went on to call it totally unacceptable. President Trump didn't say what specifically he objected to in Iran's counteroffer, but the future of Iran's nuclear program has been the major sticking point from the beginning. The president has sent mixed messages on Iran's nuclear material. In an interview last month, he said he didn't care about removing Iran's remaining stockpile of enriched uranium, saying, quote, that's so far underground, I don't care about that.
6: Okay, so we'll just have to watch. We'll just have to see where this thing goes at the end of the day. I don't know. I mean, really, nobody knows. This is the reality of it. But I think there was a lot of hope over the course of the weekend that maybe, possibly, we'd get to a point where some sort of resolution would be made. It appears that those hopes are fading. 780-451-8800-403-974-8255. I'm going to take a break, but when we come back, I'm going to speak with Kelly Grant, who's a health reporter with the Globe and Mail, and she went on an adventure, if you will, something that I give her full credit for trying to do, but it's not something I could ever pull off. And I think it would be really, really hard for most people in this country, most people in North America, to be honest with you. She's a health reporter, so she's constantly inundated with reports, studies, information about ultra-processed foods and the impact they have on us, our health, our mental health. And she decided, with a young family of five, that she would do what she could to move away from ultra-processed foods. Now, you might think, okay, so what? Think about it for a second. Think about what you've probably eaten today. Like, did you cruise through the drive-thru at Timmy's? You know, or did you grab, like, something out of the freezer? Like, maybe you've got those little pre-made egg bites or something. That's all processed food, right? Like, if you didn't make it yourself out of actual food, actual natural ingredients, there's some level of processing in there, and in most cases, a lot of it, which means it's right into that category where we know it comes with associated health risks. So she tried this. Said, I'm going to spend a week getting my family off ultra-processed foods. I bet it didn't go well, or at least not as well as you might think. It's hard to do. We'll talk to her when we come back right after this.

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10: Just try and think of doing this. You don't even have to attempt to do it. Just think of doing it. Try and go a week without any ultra-processed foods. And not just you. You could probably do it. But try and do it for your whole growing family of five. I think it would be almost impossible in this day and age. It has become so ubiquitous. It's everywhere. It's everywhere. And you know what? I'm the worst for it. I am the worst. I look for the easy, the quick, you know what? And I know it's bad. We all know it's bad for you, right? We all know home cooking and the fresh ingredients and all the rest of that stuff. But given the lifestyles that we lead now, I mean, you know, and I remember this, taking the kids to whatever you had to take the kids through. You got six things to do per night, and you're picking them up from school. It's like you roll through the drive-thru and get something on the way to hockey or whatever the case may be, right? It's just the way it works. I think, for a lot of Canadians. So Kelly Grant is a health reporter, and she decided, she's a national health reporter for the Globe and Mail, and she decided to tackle this herself. She said, I'm going to do it. Me and my family are going to go for a week with no ultra-processed foods. How do you think it went out? Well, I had a chance to speak with Kelly about it this morning.
11: Yeah.
10: So, Kelly, to start here, I mean, you're a health reporter, so it makes sense that you would look into something like this. But coming up with this idea, now this, you know, having been a reporter, I know when you come up with, like, a week-long project dealing with your own personal life, you're really interested in it. Like, it's not just, oh, yeah, I'll go do this today and then something next. This is, you got an interest in this. So what got you so focused on the ultra-processed foods? What was it that sort of caught? What was the hook?
11: So for me, it was definitely the number of papers that were coming across my desk as a health reporter. It just felt like, you know, I'm subscribed to many of the big medical journals, and I had just really noticed over the last couple of years how ultra-processed foods were being implicated in so many different diseases, not just obesity and diabetes, which I think has been fairly well known for a while, but, you know, depression, behavioral issues in children, brain illnesses like Alzheimer's disease. Now, a lot of these are associations rather than sort of clear causality, but it's enough that it really, it's in my face every day as a reporter, and so I kind of can't help but think about it.
10: Yeah, because you're right. We hear it all the time. Now, are you, like me, and so many other people in 2026, pretty reliant on this stuff, or at least a frequent consumer of the ultra-processed foods?
11: I am, and particularly I am because I'm in that phase of life where I have three sons. They're very busy. My husband and I both have busy, like, high-demand jobs. And I've just found that the convenience of ultra-processed foods had made them really hard to avoid. And trying to do this for a week, like, I thought there were some things I did that, you know, made me, like, half-decent on the healthy feeding my family front. Like, I do cook a fair number of dinners from scratch. What was really eye-opening to me was when I tried to eliminate ultra-processed foods also from breakfast, lunch, snacks, and 7 days a week of dinners, right? Then I really did open my eyes to how much we were eating of these kinds of foods, and especially outside of dinner time.
10: Well, that's the thing. Like, in terms of what ultra-processed food is, I mean, I think we know if you're going to grab something out of a 7-Eleven, good chance it's going to be ultra-processed. But there's so many other things, right? So how did you even say, okay, this is processed, this is ultra-processed? Like, where did you draw that line in terms of, okay, this is what I need to try and avoid this week?
11: Well, this to me was part of what was interesting about the experiment. So I relied on something called the NOVA food classification system. And I picked that system because it's the one that's often used in all of these nutrition research papers that I talked about earlier. And this is how they define ultra-processed versus the other three categories, which are minimally processed, processed culinary ingredients, and processed but not ultra-processed foods. So ultra-processed it's a huge category. It is pretty much nearly everything that's in the center aisles of your grocery store. It's essentially anything that is made up of very little, like, real food that you would recognize in nature. It's mostly things that are made in factories and have, you know, additional sugar, salt, fat, emulsifiers, shelf stabilizers, other ingredients that, you know, allow these things to keep for a really long time and to taste, you know, really good, especially because our palates have gotten used to it. So I said we will try to not eat the ultra-processed food category for a week. And what that really boils down to is that you have to cook everything from scratch. And that's also one of the reasons why I was so interested in doing this, because I did feel this frustration whenever I saw one of these papers where I thought, okay, this is really important information. And, like, I think the science here is getting more and more solid. And yet I don't see possibly how anybody could succeed at doing this with all of their food.
10: And I would, you know, just thinking about it and thinking, okay, well, I'm gonna tackle this for a week. I'm going to try and do it for a week. Two things come to mind, time and money. Because like you say, you're going to have to cook everything from scratch. Is that what you found? Were those the big, holy cow, this is taking me a lot longer than it used to?
11: oh, time was absolutely the issue. And I expected that going in, but even still, I was surprised at just how much time it took to cook everything from scratch. And, you know, and I was even taking a few shortcuts. Like, I didn't bake bread. I went and bought, you know, preservative-free, good-quality sourdough bread from a nice bakery. So I was taking those kinds of shortcuts, but the time was still very intense. And I was only able to do it because it was functionally my job for the week was to work on this story, right? So that's the only way I found the time to do it. Now, as far as the money goes, the money side was interesting. Definitely some of the products that I bought that were things like the bread I gave you an example of, it was way more expensive to buy nice quality bakery bread than it was to buy like Wonder Bread.
12: Yeah.
11: However, we do like a lot of takeout, right? Like more takeout than we should. And takeout is really expensive, right? Mm-hmm. Whether actually like whether you're picking it up and bringing it home or going out to a restaurant or doing a lot of what we do, which is like running through the Tim Hortons drive-thru, like all of that stuff adds up. And so I actually think I tried my best to sort of keep track of the costs over the week. And it was definitely cheaper to cook everything from scratch than it was to even have, you know, one or two either takeout or restaurant meals a week. Those, especially like I have a family of five, I have three sons, they're 15, 13, and 10. They eat a lot. So it was cheaper to cook everything at home just by cutting out those takeout dinners for a week.
12: So you tried it for a week. That was the goal. How would you grade yourself? How did it go, I guess, Kelly? Was it a success?
11: I'm going to give myself like maybe a 6 out of 10. Okay. Like we really did eat much more whole food than normal. But we, you know, we didn't succeed all the way, right? Like, especially because my kids who are teenagers, like when I turned my back, you know,
12: sure.
11: One of my sons had his class had won some sort of contest and they had a pizza party at lunch that day.
12: Yeah.
11: And so like when it was pizza party day at lunch, he was like, well, of course I ate the pizza, right? And the rest of the week he tried and he took the lunch that I packed. And, you know, my kids are really good natured and they did like try their best to help me out during the week with this. But we were not perfect, and B, like I was quite miserable. I hated being in the kitchen all day. I missed the office.
12: Yeah.
11: Well, even last night, like we're done this experiment, but this is a very normal thing for me. You know, last night I finished up making chili for tonight's dinner and a batch of granola at 10 o'clock last night. Like, I want my family to eat well. I want us to be healthy, but also like, I didn't love being in the kitchen all week.
12: Yeah.
11: I know there's some people who really do, and I admire those people and think they're awesome. I am just not one of those people. And so it is work that I truly do not. I want my family to eat well. I do not enjoy the labor that's involved in it. I admire people who do. I am not one of those people.
12: Yeah, I'm with you. I agree completely. I mean, I think a lot of the impacts, health impacts, and some of the other things that you talked about, it's not even just health. It's mental health. It's all kinds of things that come with these ultra-processed foods. It's long-term, so it might be a dumb question, but after a week, did anyone in the house notice anything? Hey, I'm feeling a little bit better. My stomach doesn't hurt. Anything? Was there any upside at all that way, or is it too early to tell?
11: I'd say it's too early to tell.
12: Yeah.
11: I mean, 1 week is very much sort of like a gimmicky experiment,
12: yeah.
11: And I knew that and admitted it going in. I mean, I felt, and I mentioned this in the story, like, I felt worse because I was more tired from being on my feet all day. It once again gave me, like, you know, even more respect than I already have for people who do jobs where they're on their feet all day and who there's so many people who don't have, like, the resources and luck and health that I'm fortunate enough to have. That I could do this. I think about the messages we're sending to like women and men who, you know, are on their feet for 12 hours a day as a nurse, and then we say, okay, come home and, you know, cook a home cooking meal for your family. I think that's tough. I think the other thing I just like really want to stress is that, you know, the biggest reason why we have as a family like such a tough time eating together and eating like healthy whole foods is because my sons are so heavily involved in sports.
12: Yep.
11: So they're already, I mean, you know, I was at a hockey tournament all week with my middle child who has like 1% body fat. and exercises like 6 hours a day because he's playing so many sports. So it's not as though, like, we're very fortunate that everybody in my household is already in really good health. I'm sure they would be in better health if I was able to cook a little bit more. And I am trying to do it a little bit more around the margins where I can find the time, but they're just... We just aren't a household of people who don't feel healthy. We are a household of people who get a ton of physical exercise. So, you know, a week of changes in the diet didn't make a huge difference in how we feel.
12: Well, it was a courageous experiment, and I thank you for spending a few minutes walking us through it. Thanks, Kelly. That was great.
11: Hey, thanks so much.
10: Yeah, I do applaud her. I think it is tough. I think it's probably harder than we think, right? Like, probably, I could do that. I could just go ahead and cook for myself for a week or whatever. I think the two things that would smack you in the face right away would be the time, the amount of time you would actually spend, and the cost of it, too. I think the cost would be a bit of an eye-opener as well, because you got a situation where, you know, buying all of those fresh ingredients, it's so much faster, easier, and in many ways cheaper to just grab some sort of processed heat and eat meal that, you know, are everywhere now. And I'll admit, that's me. I love them. I do. I'm bad for all that sort of stuff. So good for Kelly. Not surprised to find out that she kind of at the end of it all went, wow, that took a lot more I thought it would take. It's weird to think that not that long ago, like when I was a kid growing up, I think this was primarily how we lived, right? Like there was processed food, but not to the point where almost everything now is processed food. It's a whole different world. And it's probably not for the best, but give it a shot. Give it a try for a week and see what happens. And I bet you it would be a real eye-opener in terms of give you an idea at least of just how much of this stuff you actually consume every day. Right? Like, I imagine most of what you consume every day, it's just go to the grocery store. That's what it is these days. It's sort of, you know, you do the outside loop, as Kelly said, but everything on the inside is the ultra-processed stuff.
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24: From the National Newsroom of the Canadian Press, I'm Karen Rebo. British Columbia's provincial health officer says none of the Canadians who were aboard that Atlantic cruise ship that was hit by an outbreak of deadly hantavirus had any known direct contact with anyone infected. But Dr. Bonnie Henry admits it's impossible to be completely sure. And so four people from the ship who disembarked Sunday on the Spanish Canary Islands were flown to Victoria and are isolating on Vancouver Island for at least 21 days. Two are from the Yukon, one is from BC, and the fourth has ties to BC. A few others in Ontario, Quebec, and Alberta who may have had contact with anyone sick on the ship or on earlier flights are isolating and being monitored as well. Yesterday was the first time U.S. Health Secretary Robert F. Kennedy Jr. has commented on the hantavirus outbreak that has more than two dozen American passengers in quarantine or self-isolating. He told reporters in the Oval Office, "We have this under control and we're not worried about it." Epidemiologist Dr. John Brown tells ABC about efforts to contain the virus and to monitor anyone who may have had contacts with anyone ill.
25: The data shows that the bulk of transmission is occurring when someone has symptoms. And that is really important because part of the hallmark of COVID and why that was so concerning is the level of transmission without symptoms. And this is the concern we all have for flu and how it spreads so rapidly across the globe, that you can be asymptomatic, pre-symptomatic, or have minimal symptoms and spread.
24: Two politicians of different stripes came together at a pro-Canada event in Calgary last night to talk about a vote on Alberta separation. Former Alberta Premier Jason Kenney and Calgary Liberal MP Corey Hogan warned about the impact separation would have on both Alberta and Canada. Hogan said federal officials have been hesitant to get involved because the plebiscite isn't a done deal yet.
26: We're in a very strange situation. You never want to shadow boss. You never want to be arguing against something that's not real. But unfortunately, it's starting to feel pretty real. It's coming down the street very fast. We have 5 months to a referendum. It's time for all Canadians to stand up and talk about how much they love this country.
24: Jason Kenney said a referendum on Alberta quitting Canada would cause a huge rupture in society, and he's urging federal politicians to band together to start speaking up. New Brunswickers are sending a mix of new and familiar faces to their big city mayor's offices following yesterday's municipal elections. Unofficial results from Elections New Brunswick show Steve Hicks winning the mayoral race in Fredericton. He beat out former MP Jenica Atwin in the race to replace Kate Rogers. Hicks, a longtime city councillor in the capital, says he is committed to addressing issues voters raised, from affordability to public safety. Three-term city councillor Sean Crossman will be Moncton's next mayor, while St. John mayor Donna Reardon easily won a second term. This is the Canadian Press. In sports, Kevin Gausman earned his 2,000th career strikeout Monday night, but took the loss as the Toronto Blue Jays fell to the American League East leading Tampa Bay Rays 8-5 at Rogers Center. Gausman says he's honored to have reached the career plateau.
5: You know, to be in the same sentence as all guys I consider great pitchers, you know, for me is very humbling and, you know, very cool.
24: As for the game itself, Gausman got lit up for 5 runs in the first 2 innings in the loss. The Blue Jays got 2 home runs, though, from Andrés Giménez, who drove in all 5 runs with those blasts. In the Professional Women's Hockey League, the 5th and deciding game of the first-round playoff series between the Minnesota Frost and the Montreal Victoire was scheduled for Monday night but was postponed. The league cited player safety concerns related to an illness. The game has been rescheduled for tonight in Laval, Quebec. From the Canadian Press, I'm Karen Rebo.
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6: One of the things that makes rock great is the energy and the power that comes with the music. And depending where you go, that energy and power varies. If you're looking to exercise a little aggression and anger and frustration, you have several choices. There are various flavors of metal that could serve your purpose, ranging from the melodic, think Metallica's Enter Sandman, for example, along with Sabbath and Ozzy, to the straight from hell insanity of black and death metal. Industrial music is another option. Guitars, synthesizers, and driving beats from acts like Nine Inch Nails and Marilyn Manson and Ministry. A third option is punk rock. It comes in many, many flavors, so there's almost something for everyone. But if you really want pure adrenaline, something super aggressive, something super physical, something primal, and something that can be dangerous and violent, there's one particular part of the punk world that you'll find very attractive. It's a space where things can't be too hard, too fast, or too angry. And for many people, it's become a lifestyle and even a life saver. It isn't for everyone. But as we'll see, its influence has extended far, far beyond just a bunch of guys yelling over loud guitars. Misunderstood? Maybe. Important? Definitely. This is the history of hardcore.
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0: The Dead Kennedys, featuring singer Jello Biafra, who would later run for mayor of San Francisco. He finished fourth. And also to become a very powerful public speaker who continues to rail against censorship. Okay, that's a quick overview of hardcore in Southern California. Now let's move up the coast to Vancouver. That's next.
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0: It's amazing the number of places where hardcore punk caught on during the 1980s. And then again, maybe not, because all these bands toured relentlessly, often playing inexpensive all-ages shows in towns and cities with kids who wanted to belong to some kind of musical scene, but had been left behind by the bigger acts. Canada wasn't immune. We've already talked about DOA, but they were far from the only important hardcore band from Canada. In Toronto, there was Bunch of Effin' Goofs, who came out of the Kensington Market neighborhood. Montreal gave us the Asexuals. SNFU came from Edmonton. But the West Coast had the most fertile ground. The Subhumans and Dayglo Abortions, for example. And then there was No Means No, who started in Victoria and later moved to Vancouver. They ended up occupying a space somewhere between hardcore and metal. If you listen carefully to what they did, you can hear elements of what would become known as post-hardcore, a sound that would later birth groups like At the Drive-In, Rollins Band, Alexis on Fire, Billy Talent, The Deftones, and Silverstein. No Means No was around for 11 albums, the most popular of which was called Wrong. It came out on the Dead Kennedys Alternative Tentacles label in the fall of 1989. Excellent record. And one that caught the ear of a pre-Nevermind Kurt Cobain. He loved this record. This is called Two Lips, Two Lungs, and One Tongue.

0: back in a moment.
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0: Like I said at the beginning, hardcore is easily misunderstood unless you take a really deep dive into things. Yes, it's heavy and it's loud and it's fast and aggressive and all those things, but its influence on other forms of music, metal, emo, riot girls, grunge, is undeniable. It's another example of how something that was once too extreme for most people ends up being important to almost everyone who loves a loud guitar. 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Love to hear from you. And we'll talk to you soon. Technical production is by Rob Johnston. I'm Alan Cross.
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11: From the National Newsroom of the Canadian Press, I'm Karen Rebo. Health experts say it's not clear whether it's useful to test people who may have been exposed to hantavirus but don't have symptoms. British Columbia's provincial health officer, Dr. Bonnie Henry, says public health officials around the world are discussing this issue as passengers from a hantavirus-hit cruise ship have returned to their home countries from their travels in the South Atlantic. 10 passengers who may have been exposed to the virus are in Canada, either quarantining or self-isolating. Henry says if any develop symptoms, health officials are ready to test and treat them.
12: We do have a plan. If any of them develop any symptoms that could be this, even as much as a headache, then we have testing available and a protocol to be able to do that.
11: Henry says tests for some viruses aren't effective before patients develop symptoms. Tragedy in southwestern Ontario, where police say the bodies of 2 boaters were pulled from the northern waters of Lake Erie near Long Point yesterday after being reported overdue. Ontario Provincial Police and the Canadian Coast Guard responded to the call at about 4 p.m. in St. Williams. Shortly after, OPP Sergeant Ed Sanchuk says the bodies of the missing 7-year-old child and a 53-year-old were found.
13: While emergency crews responded to the area, both individuals were located by a passing boater approximately 2 nautical miles from shore. The Canadian Coast Guard attended and recovered both individuals from the water.
11: Both boaters were from Norfolk County, about 3.5 kilometers from shore. 2 teenagers from Surrey, BC are dead in what police believe was a targeted shooting related to an ongoing gang conflict. The Integrated Homicide Investigation Team says those killed Sunday night were males aged 16 and 18. A Liberal MP is urging Canadians to complete their census surveys, despite privacy concerns raised by some respondents.
14: Statistics Canada asks Canadians to fill out the census form by today. The Federal Statistics Act says every household and farm operator in Canada must participate, and failing to do so could result in a $500 fine. However, some Canadians have taken to social media to express their discontent with the census, fearing it is invasive, and protesting by posting pictures of ripped up forms or envelopes marked return to sender. Mark Gerritsen, the MP for Kingston and the Islands, says the census is not a personal data grab by the Prime Minister. He says the census is how Canada collects the data it uses to decide how many schools a community needs, where hospitals and clinics should be built, and how much federal funding a municipality receives. David Augustine, The Canadian Press.
11: And something new this wedding season, the rising popularity of GLP-1 weight loss drugs is leading to frequent alterations and new fitting policies at David's Bridal. Here's CEO Kelly Cook.
15: Size anxiety has always been one of the number one things brides are worried about, but it's at a heightened level that we haven't seen before.
11: This is the Canadian Press. In sports, NHL playoff action last night saw the Colorado Avalanche beat the Minnesota Wild 5-2 to grab a 3-1 lead in their second round series. In NBA playoff action, Canadian Shai Gilgeous-Alexander had 35 points, and the Oklahoma City Thunder edged the Lakers 115-110 to sweep their Western Conference semifinal series in four games. And the Cleveland Cavaliers beat the Detroit Pistons. That ties their Eastern series at two games apiece. And the Toronto Blue Jays opened their home series with the AL East leading Tampa Bay Rays by losing 8-5. The Blue Jays did get two multi-run home runs, though, from Andrés Giménez, who drove in all of the Jays' five runs. Starter Kevin Gausman took the loss, but he also earned his 2,000th career strikeout.
16: My career has been ups and downs and not all sunshine and rainbows. So, you know, I take those things, you know, very seriously. And yeah, I'm honored by it for sure.
11: From the Canadian Press, I'm Karen Rebo.
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18: Hey, welcome in. Lots to cover, lots to learn tonight. Here's what's coming up on the show. In Denmark, kids are often trusted by their parents to climb, explore, use tools, play with knives, even take real risks without adults hovering over every move. And could that freedom explain why Danish children are much more resilient than North American ones? What can we learn from the Danish? That is our topic in 10 minutes' time. And now I'm hungry, because Danish. Then after that, the Pentagon has opened the UFO drawer, declassifying documents, images, videos never before seen. All of unidentified flying objects. But is it aliens, drones, weather balloons, unexplained phenomena, secrets, or the worst of all, just government bureaucracy? Halfway through the hour, we'll pick those things apart with a genuine believer, someone from the National UFO Reporting Center. But don't worry, all you skeptics out there, I am not a believer. But maybe after tonight, I'll be convinced. Okay, those are some of the topics for the show. That is some of what we'll cover, some of what you'll learn. There will be more. Now, let's dive in. Calling all millennial daughters. There's a new tax you might have to pay, and it's not being charged by the government or tax authorities, but by your mom, your parents. And it's the wildly expensive business of them getting older and you having to hoof the bill. I am here with Katie Natopoulos, a technology and culture correspondent at Business Insider, who's written about this. Katie, welcome to the show.
19: Thanks for having me.
18: So this millennial daughter tax, for someone first hearing the phrase, admittedly, that was me before I read a couple articles about this. What does it mean, and why are people on the internet so upset about it?
19: So first, I want to say that I know this is calling it the millennial daughter tax, but I want to make sure it's clear that the Gen Xers are involved, because I've heard from a lot of them saying, hey, this is a Gen X problem. But basically, it's talking about the sandwich generation, adults who are in charge of caring for elderly parents, and especially when they have to foot the bill for their care, and whether that's by actually paying for some of the care, because not all care here in the U.S., at least, is covered by Medicare or Medicaid. And often those adults have kids, teenagers, college kids that they're also in charge of paying for, and they're really getting squeezed. And so one of my colleagues wrote an article for Business Insider, Kelly Maria Kordaki, and she really sort of drilled down into just how much this affects, you know, millennials, and certainly this is going to happen more to millennials. The Gen Xers are already living it. How much over a lifetime this can really affect them in terms of dollar amounts. So what she found was that it's about $300,000 in a lifetime that you will take a financial hit.
18: For my parents?
19: So, yeah, and this is, you know, this is an average number. You know, this is not every single person. Obviously, these are very individualized cases. But looking at things like people who have to take a break from work, they have to take a couple years off work often.
18: Oh.
19: Maybe they have to pass up a promotion or to a, you know, to a different city or other sorts of opportunities that will affect their salary and their career. Also, how this will affect their own retirement. So if you have to take 5 years out of the middle of your prime career years to take care of an aging parent, you've missed out on 401k payments and Social Security contributions. So you may end up with less retirement when you get old.
18: You're scaring me. So it's not just like, oh, you're on the hook for 300 grand. It's like it might cost your career. You might not get a promotion. You might have a year gap where you're not earning. It's like it's all this stuff added up.
19: Exactly.
18: Okay.
19: Yeah. So this tax is not so much just what the actual costs of elder care are, because to be fair, those are astronomical too, and they can really affect people. But it's how much people are losing out on potential lifetime earnings by having to take time out of their careers and, you know, shift around their lives in order to take care of their parents. And what we're seeing is that this is predominantly falling on daughters rather than sons.
18: Good, because I do have a sister, so you're on the hook, sister.
19: So that's what my colleague, Kelly Maria, was hearing. And when I saw the reaction to this article, we were just seeing tons and tons and tons of comments coming in over and over. This is me. This is my life. I am living this, and it's a nightmare, and I'm being crushed by it. And it really was something that's really affecting a lot of these people. And some of them have a lot of sort of bitterness and anger. Some people were saying, you know, my siblings, because I guess sometimes brothers, you know, they're out to lunch. They dumped this all on me. Some people were taking care of their in-laws, not even their own parents. So it, you know, somehow is being put onto women with elder care more often than men.
18: Is it poor planning on parents' sides? Is it kind of discriminatory where no sibling stands up and the sister somehow is sidled with it? She's getting the short end of the stick. Like, what exactly is going on? Why is this falling on daughters?
19: I mean, I don't think it's necessarily fair to say it's poor planning. I mean, I think these cases are so individual, but a lot of it has to do with no one expects to need, you know, to not be able to take care of themselves, or they might not expect to get sick as early as they do. Or they might think, I'll be okay in my home, you know, and a lot of times they might not be able to get into a nursing home. It can be very complicated. I mean, I think there's also a lot of just culturally, socially, within a family unit, women tend to be counted on as the caregivers. You know, that's no surprise, right? This has sort of historically been the way things have gone. And I think that, you know, it's a lot of the time it's the daughters stepping up. They want to take care of their family. Of course they will. They love their parents. Of course they want to take care of them. It's an honor to care for your elders, right? And you can't not do it, right? Like, you can't just let them die. or not let them die, but
18: Mom, don't listen. I won't let you die.
19: or not be able to give them the care that they need. One of the people that we had heard from was someone who had to take time off her job to take care of her ailing father. And she said, what can I do? Like, I can't not do it. You know,
18: there's two more things I want to cover on this. One is the fun one. How upset are people getting online? Like, what are they saying? What are some of the more controversial responses to this topic?
19: I mean, I think there are people who say, well, you know, people have been taking care of elderly relatives for millennia. That's just how life is. You know, why would you expect anything different? And if you're going to complain about it, you know, how dare you be so ungrateful not to take care of your parents? And I don't think that's really what this is about. I think it's more talking about, like, this is a real thing. It does really financially impact these people's lives. I also think that it is going to be a big thing for millennials coming up. You know, people are living longer than ever before. So you're seeing, you know, boomers and older people, they are going to be living into their 80s and 90s and who knows how much longer. The care needs and costs may be higher and higher and higher. People are having children later. So these generations are being spaced out more. So you're going to see more millennials who still have kids at home who are also dealing with, you know, an 80-year-old parent. So it's, we're going to see more and more and more of this, and it is going to become a real burden.
18: My second bedroom is tiny, Mom, in case you're listening. Okay, the last thing I want to ask, as millennials and Gen X, the parents of this generation, as they get older and need more help, what do we do? It sounds like we're on the precipice of like a silent crisis here.
19: I think from what I was hearing from people and their response to this, you know, you can't magically make money appear out of nowhere. You can't prevent yourself from ever getting sick. You can't prevent life from happening, right? I think the answer is you got to have conversations in advance before it happens with your kids, with your parents, about what are we going to do when you need to go to a home? Like, sort of have those hard conversations early and have them with your siblings so that they don't become a surprise and a fight once it comes up.
18: And brothers, if you're listening, step up. You can read more about this in an article titled "The Millennial Daughter Tax is Terrifying." That's in Business Insider, where Katie Natopoulos is a technology and culture correspondent. Katie, it's always a joy having you on the show. Thanks for being here.
19: Thanks so much.
18: Up next, Danish parents give kids more room to take risks than North American parents. And their kids do pretty well, so could less helicopter parenting raise more resilient children? That's our conversation in a few moments.
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18: In Denmark, kids are given more freedom to climb, explore, use tools, take risks. Parents take a hands-off approach. Compare that to here in North America, where parents are a little more hands-on. They worry about safety all the time. So are Danes doing it right? And would it work for raising kids here? And when does freedom for children go too far? Well, that's what we're going to discuss here with Marie Helwig Larsen, a psychology professor at Dickinson College, who recently wrote about this and who is from Denmark originally. Marie, welcome to the show.
4: Thank you for having me.
18: So Danish parents, what do they seem to understand about childhood that a lot of other cultures might have forgotten?
4: It really captures this idea that you just mentioned, which is to be in the situation in which you feel keenly that your job is to prevent injury to your child, yet somehow find the space in your head to allow them to take risks, which just seems contradictory fundamentally. So I think the difference in Denmark is that there's a fundamental approach that's different to the role of the parent, which is that Danish parents are more likely to see their children as competent, which means that you approach the child as fundamentally being okay, and then you guide them collaboratively instead of supervising them very closely, which is the more common approach in North America, which has many names: helicopter parent, curling parent, overprotective, and so on.
18: I really hope my mom is listening when you say the Danes think their children are more competent, but that's probably a conversation for me and her. This notion of children being innately competent, what does this mean in practice? Like, how would a parent put that into I don't know, action?
4: So first, it's really just trusting that the child will only climb as high as they're comfortable, and that exact height is the right height for them. So what's keen, if you're considering this listening as a parent, is that you are not pushing them to take risks and you're not hovering over them in the risks that they take within some boundaries. Of course, you wouldn't throw a kid who can't swim into the pool. So within these boundaries of appropriate behavior, you step back and remember that the child is learning from their own boundary setting and risk taking, and what they learn, which is so valuable into adulthood, is that they're going to be okay making their own choices.
18: I get that that's valuable, but I'm picturing it happening in a North American park with a kid climbing a little too high in the tree, and then the parents worrying about a lawsuit, a broken arm, being judged by other parents. How would it work here? How would that approach work here when the environment doesn't really support it?
4: That's a really excellent point. So it is difficult to veer off the cultural context, and parents are judged all the time, regardless of what they do. So that's a very valid point. So perhaps you don't need your entire city or community, but perhaps just a couple of parents who, like you, support each other in letting the kids roughhouse or chase each other. So it is hard to act out outside of a broader cultural context, but you can create your little mini culture. the way that parents often, it's suggested that parents do for not allowing cell phones or not allowing media use, right? Social media use. So you don't need to get everyone in the school on board, but perhaps you can get half of the students in the classroom on board. So I agree that it's difficult to work outside of a cultural context, but you can create your own little mini cultural context in which the parents support each other in letting the kids take risks.
18: No, that's a really good idea, like having a bubble of four or five other parents with kids the same age. If you have the same philosophies on cell phones, for example, it's going to be a lot easier rather than you being out on your own. Can you tell me about positive risk and negative risk for kids and what that means for parenting?
4: Yeah, so I think parents do overthink everything. So I'm happy to talk to you about the positive versus negative risk, which can also maybe help reduce anxiety for the parent and frame it as to this whole issue you just brought up about danger. So no parent wants to see their child get hurt, obviously. So, but most children have minor scrapes and cuts that are just part of learning. Most kids, and research actually backs this up, are not injured on the playground, for example. So one way to intellectually make this distinction is that a positive risk is exactly what risky play entails. So the child is neither pushed or prevented from climbing up on a really tall slide. They simply decide on their own how far to go. And one day it might be two steps, and the next day it might be seven, and then you're back to only one step. So again, you see the learning experience in a positive risk. And what that requires is that the child can see the tower, right? The child is not tricked into suddenly there being a hole in the steps, right? They wouldn't be able to know how to take that risk. So you trust that the child will learn from risks that they can manage themselves, like a tree, a climbing of a tree, or running after another kid. Might they fall? Sure. Of course, kids fall. Negative risks are different because here the child is unable to evaluate the risk. So perhaps social media is a good example of that. It also seems that parents perhaps struggle to evaluate the risk of social media. So the child cannot foresee or anticipate how addictive the videos are, or how if they click on one thing, they're suddenly seeing the beheading of a person, or all these different unknowables in that situation. So here it's more dangerous than beneficial because the child cannot anticipate the risk. So this is why a parent wouldn't send a two-year-old on a bicycle onto a busy road, because there's no way for the child to anticipate how dangerous that is. So one is educational and useful and leads to positive consequences in self-management and resilience, and the other one is just an unnecessary risk. And I'm sure we can ponder whether that's sometimes difficult to distinguish those two, of course. But generally, playgrounds are safe because they allow kids to explore and you can let the kids set their own limits. And there shouldn't be any negative risks like traps or snags or stuff like that on a playground.
18: It sounds like permissiveness and allowing kids to explore risk can go too far when they're a little older, like alcohol and substances, when they're a little younger, social media or unsupervised internet access. There is a limit here, is what you're saying.
4: Yeah, and it's tough to know, going back to your earlier point about cultural context, it's tough to know if all the other parents are allowing their kids cell phones or access to social media, how do you yourself navigate whether that should be allowed for your kid? So there's a cultural context, but there are also just individual parents. We probably all remember friends of ours as children growing up who had strict parents, right? And everyone just said, oh, she's not allowed to do that, access to social media. How do you yourself navigate whether that should be allowed for your kid? So there's a cultural context, but there are also just individual parents. We probably all remember friends of ours as children growing up who had strict parents, right? And everyone just said, oh, she's not allowed to do that,

0: limitations, but overall, there is a lot of youth drinking. In fact, survey shows Denmark has the most youth drinking of any country in Europe.
1: So what can the rest of us realistically learn from parenting styles in Denmark? Like, no one listening is going to move to Copenhagen and become like a Scandinavian forest parent just from hearing you speak. So, like, what lessons can we learn about school or community or families or parenting? What would be the bottom line here?
0: The bottom line is to maybe just take a deep breath and count to 10 before you intervene. Think, if you're an intellectual person, think about that you are actually building resiliency. So those are things that you can practice yourself. Anxious parents create anxious kids. So you controlling your own anxiety will lead to a kid who is more resilient. That can also help, right? So at different times, I have grandchildren and I'm constantly running this through my head as they are terrifyingly biking and running and climbing. So I think about those things myself. I am benefiting the child's development by letting go and not so tightly supervising the children in an otherwise safe environment like a playground.
1: All right. Another line that I hope my mother hears, anxious parents create anxious kids. Well, Marie, I've enjoyed the chat. Thanks for sharing this with me.
0: All right. Thanks for having me.
1: Marie Helwig-Larsen is a psychology professor at Dickinson College. Coming up, the Pentagon has released UFO files. More to come, but what's actually in them? Exciting mystery, evidence, aliens, or just government paperwork?
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3: The Pentagon has declassified new UFO files, including things the government's held back for years. But with them opening up the UFO filing cabinet, suddenly everyone's out here acting like an amateur Mulder from the X-Files. But what's actually in these documents? Evidence, mystery, government bureaucracy, or perhaps all three? Well, we're going to discuss that with the CTO at the National UFO Reporting Center, Christian Stepien. Christian, welcome to the show.
4: Well, I'm glad to be here. Thanks for inviting me.
3: I'm glad you're here. I feel like you're well qualified to help me interpret some of the stuff that I've seen released. Before we get all spooky and conspiratorial, what exactly did the government release here? Like, what are some of the highlights?
4: Yeah, so they released 164 or so files, about 28 videos, various images. You know, if you look at it as a whole, there's nothing in there that's earth-shattering. You know, a lot of people have been waiting for the big reveal, right? When we're going to find out what's been buried deep dark in the deep dark corners of the Pentagon and, you know, the final proof of alien life. But that's not in there. What we've gotten is basically a lot of stuff that has previously been available. So a lot of FBI files that have been previously floating around that have come out through the Freedom of Information Act requests. Some of the Apollo stuff and the Gemini stuff has been known. And, you know, there are some new things in there. Like there are some new Department of Defense videos taken from drones over Iraq and other places in the Middle East that are interesting. But again, nothing conclusive that, you know, says, hey, there's definitely aliens out there.
3: Is the sad truth, like with most things, when you strip away all the secrecy, most of the things governments hold on to is just boring bureaucracy and paperwork? Like, if we were to declassify everything the government had today, I feel like 99% of it would just be, like, boring paperwork.
4: Yeah, you might be right about the 99%, but then there's that 1%, right? That's sure. What we're all after.
3: Yeah, and I guess my question is there anything resembling that 1% in what they've released today?
4: Yeah, it probably is some kind of a ratio like that, whether it's 95 to 5 or 99 to 1, whatever it is. But at the National UFO Reporting Center, we get reports every day. And what's really interesting, too, is that the day the Pentagon released all this stuff, like our reports went through the roof. So I think the whole idea of UFOs hit the American psyche, and we were just flooded with about, you know, five times as many reports as we usually get. So people were out there thinking about UFOs a lot. But we get, you know, the reports that we get can sometimes be extremely dramatic. I mean, we're talking about people who see, you know, large, structured, you know, unmistakable craft, some kind of technological craft. Some of the more common ones are things like giant triangles, right, that have been reported since the 80s, that are the sizes of houses, the sizes of SUVs, or even tractor trailers floating over their house silently. And then in a split second, you know, flying off to the horizon at speeds that no human technology can match. So what's interesting about the UFO files is that there's nothing in there that matches anything about what we hear about. Uh-huh. You know, what they're releasing is some small, you know, videos of tiny little things that could be drones or possibly camera anomalies on the moon, possibly something. We don't know, you know, the images are going to be analyzed, but we're not getting, like, the government we've got to believe that they have something on some of the things that we're being told about, right?
3: Sure.
4: Not just that they've never heard. They've certainly heard about it. Arrow's heard about it.
3: I mean, if you're getting the reports, I'm sure they've at the very least gotten the reports.
4: Yeah, they've got to be getting the reports. And even some of the pilots, you know, have reported some pretty dramatic stuff.
3: Sure. You know. Now, why do you think the government's doing it? They say it's about transparency, but from your perspective, does this feel like a really meaningful dump of classified material on this subject?
4: It feels like a first step to me.
3: Okay.
4: I mean, it's meaningful in the sense that it happened, right? This is something that hasn't happened in a long, long time. So, you know, there is an honest effort going on out there, and we've been in touch with the folks at Arrow and have been somewhat advising them on what to look for and things like that. But, you know, previously to this, there was no coordinated government effort to go out and try and find all the files. And really, that's what a lot of their effort is, just trying to find this stuff, right? All of these various compartmentalized agencies like the FBI, the CIA.
3: They're locked in a vault somewhere, not digitized? Like, are these files old and paper only for now?
4: I don't know. I have a feeling they're probably uncovering some paper files and maybe some filing cabinets are somewhere in a deep, dark basement somewhere that they haven't gotten to yet. Some are certainly digitized. But, you know, at least they're trying. I do believe that the guys at Arrow, and especially with the new director, John Kozlowski, are making an honest effort to try and find whatever they can and get it out there. I do think that there's probably still some agencies, you know, that have some of the top secret stuff that, you know, are going to resist and not want to release the files. So this ongoing battle of, you know, transparency versus the people who want to keep things a secret is still going on.
3: Is there anything in this dump that's worth looking at, or is it just more of the same, like a radar from a plane with something blurry, stuff like that's been declassified before? Is there any one item in there that you would recommend people to go check out?
4: I mean, it's interesting stuff, you know. If you've never seen some of the old reports from the 40s and 50s, they're certainly interesting to go look at. I mean, you've got reports of pilots seeing cylindrical craft in 1947, people seeing discs in the early 40s and 50s and 60s and things like that. So it's interesting, I'll say that. But what you're not going to find is, like, you're not going to go scoping out all these documents and diving through them all and finding some proof.
3: You're not going to see, like, that aliens visited the White House in the 1960s and brokered a deal over something. It's nothing as salacious as that.
4: There's no picture of an alien shaking President Eisenhower's hand or anything like that. I you know, if people want to see the dramatic stuff, they should come to our website.
3: Yeah.
4: And go to our databank and click on the Tier 1 reports, and then they'll see some dramatic stuff. I mean, we're talking about, you know, big craft close to people doing incredible maneuvers. We don't have any of that in the government file release. So,
3: what makes a document, a report, a video, an image genuinely interesting to you? What could have been in this current dump, or what could be in the next round of document dumps by the Pentagon that would really make you say, hey, this is something worth paying attention to?
4: You know, it's kind of common sense. It's the things that just blow your mind when you hear about them, you know?
3: Yeah.
4: I mean, we get a lot of reports that people are submitting from things that happened to them back in the 60s, for instance. You know, people are getting older and the UFO stigma is kind of vaporizing. So people are feeling more free to talk about these things with their family and even to go out and look for some place to kind of report their stories. And, you know, we're talking dramatic flying saucers. I mean, there's no other way to describe it. Flying saucer sightings where, you know, big metallic discs would be hovering in somebody's yard with flashing lights circling. You know, the classic 50s, 60s movie flying saucer. These things were actually seen by a lot of people. And they are sincere. You know, we can tell, we have a sense of when somebody's trying to pull our leg or when they're trying to be sincere.
3: Just because someone has a sincerely held belief doesn't mean that their belief is true. And so people could believe they saw something and experienced something.
4: They could.
3: Yeah.
4: But when you get thousands and thousands of them telling you the same thing and describing the same thing, like the triangles I was describing before.
3: Sure.
4: You know, I mean, these are huge craft. You know, they could be 100 feet on a side. Sometimes people have described them as the size of football fields. And you know, they don't, you know, describe the Star Trek Enterprise or things they've seen, you know, from Star Wars. They describe like these very specific models of UFO triangles, discs, and lots of orbs. There's lots of orbs flying around out there.
3: Well, the Pentagon has just done a dump of recently declassified UFO files. And when we come back, now that these files are public, what do we actually do with them? Do we investigate them? Do we debunk them? Do we believe them? Do we panic? Or do we just admit the sky is weirder than the government has been telling us? Well, that's what we're going to continue to talk about here with Christian Stepien, the CTO of the National UFO Reporting Center.
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3: The Pentagon has recently declassified UFO documents. And now that these files are public, the hard part comes. What do we do with them? How do we interpret them? Do we investigate them? Debunk them? Do we believe it? Do we panic? These are the sorts of questions we're going to answer here with Christian Stepien, the CTO from the National UFO Reporting Center. Christian, welcome back to the show.
4: Glad to be here. Thanks.
3: So there's always like the day after a government dumps something that's declassified, not even in the UFO space, could be some weapons program from the 60s that surprises you, could be Cold War era stuff that's pretty shocking. Mm-hmm. How do we interpret something like this the next day? Do we just believe it's UFOs? Do we remain skeptical? What do you do when you get a document like this?
4: Oh, we remain skeptical. You know, we at the National UFO Reporting Center, let's get this out there. We certainly believe in non-human intelligence and some kind of non-human piloted craft. We've personally talked to enough people and seen enough reports that we're convinced beyond a shadow of a doubt that these things exist.
3: Okay.
4: Now, you know, what do you do with the government files? You know, you take them as a piece of the puzzle, I think. You know, there's some interesting stuff in there, and there's some fairly mysterious stuff. And, you know, I think the whole point of what the government is saying is that we don't know what these things are. You know, they're basically saying, hey, we've got this video or we've got this report from the 40s or the 50s, and we can't tell you what this is. We can't tell you if it's alien. We can't tell you if it's some kind of optical camera malfunction. We can't tell you if it's a bird. You know, we just don't know. And so what's happening now, I think, is that, you know, the whole UFO community and the news media and everybody is basically devouring these reports, and people are, you know, ingesting them and running them through AI.
3: Yes.
4: And we'll see. There's going to be a lot of attention on them. And so if there's something in there to find, people will find it. But we also have to remember that this is just the first dump. You know, we're hoping to get a lot more. And the expectation is that the stuff that's coming is going to be better. So we're hoping to see some more high def videos, some more really dramatic stuff. But time will tell whether that actually comes out or not.
3: Is there a healthy middle ground between it's definitely intelligent aliens visiting us and it's definitely true, and then the opposite point of view where nothing strange has ever happened, it's all BS, it's just a weather balloon? Is there a healthy middle ground to exist in? Because that's where I feel I exist. You know, I invited you as a guest. You're from the National UFO Reporting Center. Obviously, you've got, you know, pretty strong views on this. I don't necessarily share them, but I'm kind of skeptical. I'm okay holding up my hands and saying, I don't know. Is there a healthy middle ground to kind of live here in terms of how you view this stuff?
4: I think everybody has to make up their own mind, you know. There was an interesting study done where they took scientists and they kind of cataloged how much time they've actually spent studying the subject of UFOs. And there was a clear correlation between how much time they've spent looking at the evidence, reading the books, you know, going to sites like ours and going through reports, and how much they came to the conclusion that there was really something out there that we didn't build, right?
3: But correlation isn't causation. They may have spent that time because they believed it to begin with, right? It's a possibility, at least.
4: I think the study showed that there was a change in their belief as they got more deeply into it.
3: Okay.
4: But you're right. I mean, there is a tremendous amount of data out there. There's a tremendous amount of sensor readings and radar tracks and all kinds of stuff. You know, the people who are, I've talked to some of the people who are on the Nimitz were involved in the famous 2004 case out there where they saw the Tic Tac that David Fravor went out and got close to. And, you know, they were picking these things up on radar going from 80,000 feet down to 10,000 feet in a split second. Mm-hmm. And nothing can do that. And they thought, well, maybe this is a radar malfunction, but then they got their eyes on it. I mean, David Fravor actually saw it with his own eyes and chased it around. So there was something real there.
3: Yeah.
4: I personally think the evidence is going to eventually be clear to most people, probably not everyone, that there is some kind of non-human intelligence doing something here.
3: I hope you're right. I would love to believe that.
4: Yeah.
3: Let's get onto this one, because when people hear declassified UFO files, like they read just the headline, they'll assume that the government has finally admitted to something huge. You know, if I were just on a major news website, I saw the headline, kept on moving on. What would you want people to know who don't really know about all this stuff when they see a headline like that?
4: Well, I would first say the government hasn't revealed anything huge to us with this dump. But it's more of a political administrative step, I think, that's the huge development here. That, again, that this has actually happened. You know, that it's not being treated like some insane, crazy subject anymore. People are taking it seriously. Even some of the old photos from NASA, you know, they're going back and retrieving the original negatives for those, and they're going to do some serious scientific analysis on those to see what some of these anomalies that were taken in some of these pictures over the moon really are.
3: Anything you think we can look forward to in the next round of releases? Or you think it's going to be more of the same?
4: I don't know personally. I mean, we know of certainly lots of cases where the government must have records. You know, some of the UFO incursions over nuclear missile sites in the 60s, the Phoenix Lights.
3: Those ones are interesting.
4: There's a huge UFO scene over Vandenberg Air Force Base that, you know, was seen by plenty of military personnel and reported. There's got to be records of that kind of stuff. So what we're hoping is that they're going to find them and release them, and we'll see. You know, there's also, going back to the Nimitz case, you know, the people who were on the Nimitz testified to the fact that some unnamed personnel landed on the ship in a helicopter and confiscated all the hard drives with all of the radar tapes, which would be the hard proof that everybody's looking for. So there is still some effort going on to abscond and hide all this stuff. So our hope is that they break through that, right? They can maybe get those hard drives and find out what's on them.
3: Sometimes when people who pore over documents like this, they can fall perhaps too far in the deep end. Are there any rules to reading UFO files responsibly?
4: Just common sense. Just use your common sense, honestly.
3: Well, the problem with common sense is...
4: there's absolutely, people misidentify things all the time. You can always have that in your back pocket and saying, you know, just because a single report talks about something doesn't mean it wasn't misidentified or it wasn't a balloon or a flock of birds or something like that. There's plenty of those out there. But there are also plenty of dramatic, you know, very close range sightings of things, you know, from very qualified observers that just, there's no possible explanation for them other than some kind of non-human technology.
3: Well, no, you could have other explanations. There's always some explanation that is non-alien.
4: Not really.
3: Well, how about this? Someone had large language model computers in the 1940s. They kept them a secret, and every image you've ever seen, every video you've ever seen has been generated by an AI that someone had, you know, back in the 40s.
4: In the 40s?
3: I'm not saying it's the explanation. I'm just saying there are other explanations, Christian.
4: I've not heard that one before.
3: I just made it up right now. I'm just saying there is always another explanation.
4: Yeah.
3: We can't say that just because we don't have an explanation that gives evidence to the one that we think is true. Right? I actually don't know what's in those files. I'm willing to believe this stuff.
4: Yeah, the files are one thing, but, you know, there's a lot, like I said, the files are a tiny droplet in the volume of UFO evidence that's out there. It's just a small slice of what people know about and has been reported over the years. So,
3: Christian, it's been a joy talking to you. You've given me a lot to think about. Thanks for being on the show.
4: Yeah, thanks. And if anybody's ever seen a UFO, please come to our site and report it. National UFO Reporting Center, UFOCenter.com. We're trying to prove as much of this as we possibly can. Your story is important.
3: Christian Stampion is the CTO of the National UFO Reporting Center. Christian, thank you again.
4: Yeah, thanks, David.
3: Coming up, gang culture has entered social media, TikTok. But how much of these videos are real? Performance? And are the algorithm and the cops making the situation worse? It's gang talk. If you never heard about it, you'll learn about it next.
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33: From the National Newsroom of the Canadian Press, I'm Karen Rebo. Health experts say it's unclear at this point whether it's useful testing people who may have been exposed to hantavirus but don't have symptoms.
34: BC's provincial health officer says public health officials around the world are discussing the issue. This as passengers from a hantavirus-stricken cruise ship return to their home countries. Dr. Bonnie Henry says tests for some viruses aren't effective before patients develop symptoms, but she says if any of the 10 people in Canada who may have been exposed to the virus develop symptoms, health officials are ready to test and treat them. Hantavirus scientist Bryce Warner says a negative test in someone without symptoms doesn't necessarily mean they don't have the virus. Aaron Sousa, The Canadian Press.
1: Tragedy in southwestern Ontario, where police say the bodies of two boaters were pulled from the northern waters of Lake Erie near Long Point after being reported overdue on Monday. Ontario Provincial Police and the Canadian Coast Guard responded to the call at about 4 p.m. in St. Williams, Ontario. Shortly after, a passing boater actually found the missing 7-year-old child and 53-year-old adults, both from Norfolk County, about 3.5 kilometers from shore. Former Alberta Premier Jason Kenney and Calgary Liberal MP Corey Hogan told a pro-Canada event in Calgary last night that it's time for federal MPs to take a stand and fight against those who want to tear Canada apart. Kenney says Alberta separatists need to be challenged, especially by those elected to office.
5: I think federalists need to start kicking into gear here. A lot of people just find this whole thing unpleasant. And everybody knows someone they're related to or at work who is on the other side.
1: A Liberal MP is calling on Canadians to fill out their census surveys for the good of their communities. Every household and farm operator must participate, and StatCan has asked Canadians to fill out the census form by today. But some are refusing, claiming the questions violate their privacy. Kingston MP Mark Gerritsen says the census is nonpartisan and is how Canada collects the data it uses to decide how much federal funding a municipality gets and where new schools, hospitals, or clinics should be built. And those in the wedding dress business are noticing something new this wedding season: the rising popularity of GLP-1 weight loss drugs and a heightened level of size anxiety is leading to frequent alterations and new fitting policies at David's Bridal. Here's CEO Kelly Cook.
6: Our stylists in the store who serve, you know, thousands of brides at David's every month, were telling us that the brides on the platform, the ones that were coming into the appointments, were so worried about the dress fitting after their body was changing. So we knew we needed to do something really special to serve them.
1: David's Bridal says new fitting policies will allow a dress to be held right before the wedding to guarantee it fits properly. This is the Canadian Press. In sports, NHL playoff action last night saw the Colorado Avalanche beat the Minnesota Wild 5-2 to grab a 3-1 lead in their second round series. In NBA playoff action, Canadian Shai Gilgeous-Alexander had 35 points, and the Oklahoma City Thunder edged the Lakers 115-110 to sweep their Western Conference semifinal series in 4 games. And the Cleveland Cavaliers beat the Detroit Pistons. That ties their Eastern series at 2 games apiece. And the Toronto Blue Jays opened their home series with the AL East leading Tampa Bay Rays by losing 8-5. The Blue Jays did get 2 multi-run home runs, though, from Andrés Giménez, who drove in all of the Jays' 5 runs. Starter Kevin Gausman took the loss, but he also earned his 2,000th career strikeout.
7: My career has been ups and downs and not all sunshine and rainbows. So, you know, I take those things, you know, very seriously. And yeah, I'm honored by it for sure.
1: From the Canadian Press, I'm Karen Rebo.
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3: Coming up this hour on The Last Show, I'm sure you've picked up your phone just for a minute to check a notification and somehow got stuck on it for an hour. Phone usage can look a lot like addiction, and in 10 minutes' time, a psychologist is going to walk us through the brain mechanisms that keep us glued to scrolling and why the more you scroll, the harder it is to stop. Then after that, when you're dating, what hurts more, being rejected or being completely ignored? Well, towards the end of the hour, the new psychology study that shows ghosting, when someone disappears on you, might linger in your mind for a long time. So why does silence hit your brain so hard? Find out in a bit. Okay, lots to cover this hour, but let's just dive in with our first topic. There is book talk, witch talk, farm talk, and more. All communities on the social media platform TikTok, and it's pretty self-explanatory what they are. Books, witches, farmers. But you might not have heard of gang talk. That's where gang culture and violence can show up. And it's a pretty alarming trend. Let's talk about it here with criminology professor at the University of Cincinnati, John Liverso. John, welcome to the show.
8: Thank you. Nice to be here. Thank you for having me, David.
4: When I think of gangs, I think of, like, I don't know, people hanging out on the street. I think of maybe music videos portraying gang life, maybe movies, TV. It's on TikTok now. This is a platform known for, like, dances, I don't know, memes. How did gang culture go so digital, and when did this happen?
8: Oh, so gang members, just like the other members of the population, they kind of go with the trends of larger society. People in gangs are, on average, about 16, 17 years old. Those types of young people use social media, so it makes perfect sense, at least when you think about it, that gang members will be on social media. They've been on there since it's the advent. I followed them through MySpace a little bit, but mostly on YouTube about over a decade ago. But yeah, they're on there. It's called the digital street, so now life for gangs, members, and again, broader society, we have kind of an online, offline lives that kind of parallel each other. You're texting your friend, you're posting something, you're hanging out. So they kind of intertwine in what's been termed by my colleagues, the digital street.
4: I know this isn't necessarily what we're going to talk about, but I got to derail a little bit. Don't these gang members know that, like, law enforcement can see what they're talking about and doing on TikTok? Like, isn't this a little bit too public a forum for people who are in gangs?
8: It's so counterintuitive. You're absolutely correct. People are recording stuff that could get them apprehended by law enforcement. But again, I'll go back to the young people aspect. These are young people still going through development, future discounting. No one thinks they're going to get caught at the right moment. This kind of pull for status and looking cool kind of outweighs the later potential risk of being arrested or of nature. So yeah, it is a thing. And yeah, they're just not thinking about it. They're looking at that first kind of status, that first kind of, you know, it was the stuff that could get immediately from posting it to look cool is what I'm trying to say.
4: Yeah, no, I was a kid. I remember just, like, doing things that, and without any regard for what the consequences would be, not even thinking about it. We were all kids once. Not that I was doing this kind of stuff, but, you know. Okay, let's get to the content. Are these videos and people hanging out on TikTok and posting things, is it just depicting gang culture, or can it be influencing it as well?
8: So it's both. It's more complicated. You have actual gang members doing actual gang-related things, which in this case, it follows these lines of, like, I call it traditional gang activities, where they take videos of themselves going through other gangs' neighborhoods. A big thing, I study gangs and Latino gangs in Chicago is one of my focal areas of research. A big thing is to go into a rival gang's neighborhood, record it, bend their street sign, put it on TikTok, put it on Facebook. So we have these kind of more, again, traditional, these things that extend from, like, gang culture as you may think about it. But there are also other avenues. We have the older generation, if you will, talking about back in their day in the barbershop talk, historical folks using, like, a digital historical archive where they take rides to a bunch of different neighborhoods. And, like, this is where this gang used to be. This was their stronghold. And then they have role-playing gangs now. So they have these kind of environments where they role play in Grand Theft Auto type games, where they put a city of Chicago in a video game, and then they go and interact. They replicate things in the streets as well. So it's really complex. It's not simplistic at all when you think of just gangs. And
4: now, are these videos? I know a lot of videos on social media, like, pretend to have couples in fights, but it's staged. Or they pretend to have fights in restaurants, or arguments in public, or going up to some stranger and doing something controversial, and it's staged. I know some of these videos are also real. What's the mix here? Is it people kind of pretending and performing, or are these videos real? They're actually showing real violent acts or real antagonistic acts?
8: So that's also a tricky question, and I would say on the most part, from what I've seen, but I have a research team of former gang members in Chicago, so we're kind of, they're in tune to what's real and what's fake, but most are real. TikTok in general as a platform, why we studied it, is it is slightly different than our older platforms. Our older platforms are network-based, so you follow your friends, you follow groups, they might recommend some, but it's generally more of things that you kind of agree to and seek out. Again, and you think about your friends on Facebook. TikTok has the For You page. And the For You page, it's based on performance and an algorithm, kind of thinks of what you watch and what you click on, and then provides you with things that they think they'll like. So this kind of expands the horizon a bit. And that's when we could get a little more into these unauthentic performances and people trying to, you know, via for likes and stuff. But a lot of the cases at the more local level, they are real.
4: Got it. So TikTok, it thrives on visibility, attention, virality, especially this For You page where you're just consuming random content that the algorithm is feeding you based on what it thinks you want. Do you think this algorithm promotes maybe more violent or outrageous videos that could then promote kind of gang activity? Like, is there a bit of like social media is influencing negative gang activity?
8: I'm sure it is, the attention economy to an extent. So the attention economy, and people do post these things for a reason. In some cases, they want the clicks and the likes, you know, the notoriety. TikTok has semi-stringent security placements. I'm sorry, the word is not exactly correct, but they'll take it down if it's too violent. So the algorithm does also restrict, like, you can't really beat someone up on TikTok. Facebook has a little less kind of regulations is what I'm looking for. So to an extent, they do want that the material that will draw attention, but they also regulate it, at least in the videos I've seen.
4: Now, I know we're talking about gang talk and the stereotype this would all be negative, violent, criminal behavior, but there's stuff there that sounds a little more and looks a little more like community building than it does crime. And one would be these memorial videos. They're kind of striking examples to me. Can you tell me what these are?
8: Yeah, so the study we did, and we really wanted to find, we really wanted to see what was happening on TikTok because no one had really studied yet. So we did a descriptive analysis, and we just did keyword searches. We just seen what kind of gang material, what gang talk was on there. And one of the three genres that we found was these kind of historical place-based videos. So yeah, this is generally, so Chicago, in particular, in many cities, gangs are somewhat over 50 years old of kind. So there are some histories and some storied histories and places that mean more to gangs than others. So people would drive around and would take videos of the neighborhoods. They would post old murals. At one time in the 1970s, 80s, gangs would put these whole big whitewashed murals in their neighborhood. They'd show pictures of that. But it is really kind of like a historical, like a time-honored, there's a lot of that content.
4: Considering you've studied this so much, is there anything you want parents or people to know about gang talk rather than just getting this kind of narrow view of content like this?
8: Yes. So visibility is not causation for bad things. If you think of base rate problem, so offline violence is extremely rare. These postings are extremely common. Even if they were connected, in overwhelming majority of the cases, an online interaction will not lead to any offline confrontation. So we do need to understand and think about if online activities lead to offline violence, but at the same time, we don't need to necessarily infer that, or kind of a lot of my broader research is looking at whether that's the case. And we're actually finding more of a decoupling, like the stuff online could be substituting for offline violence. So if that means if I was to fight with you online, you would then post a negative thing back rather than coming and attacking me physically. In general, we're just starting this research.
4: Cool. Well, thanks so much, John. It's an interesting area. I appreciate you coming on the show.
8: Thank you for having me.
4: John Liverso is a criminology professor at the University of Cincinnati. Coming up, ever wonder why you physically can't stop scrolling on your phone? There's a psychological reason for that. It looks like addiction, and it's kind of creepy. Details up next.
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0: open your phone for one harmless little notification to check it. And then somehow 40 minutes later, you end up watching a raccoon steal soup in Kazakhstan. I call it the phone hole. Why do we get dragged into our phone? Why does it suck our attention? And why do our brains keep feeding the scroll machine? Well, that's what we're going to talk about here with Annika Brandner, a psychologist at the University of Duisburg, Essen in Germany, who studied just this. Annika, welcome to the show.
1: Thank you for having me.
0: It's such an interesting phenomenon. We go on our phone for 2 seconds to check a text, to check an email, and then we're sucked in there for an hour. What got you curious about the mechanism of all that?
1: Yeah, that's an interesting question. So you talking about the smartphone hole, we rather talk about the problematic usage of the internet, which is a multifaceted phenomenon. So this is kind of fancy for a lot of behaviors can fall under that umbrella term of problematic usage of the internet. And one of them is possibly using social networks, which you might be alluding to, but there are many different other behaviors like going online to game or going online to gamble, going online to shop. And history has shown that there are a lot of lenses through which we can look at those behaviors. Some streamlines of research say, okay, that's a very impulsive kind of behavior. Some other streamlines say it's very compulsive. And there's one streamline which the team around Matthias Brandt and I kind of stick with, which is we think it's kind of an addictive behavior that we're doing there. And so we are investigating the mechanisms that underlie addictive behavior in order to also explain how the smartphone use can become addictive.
0: Another popular label for the behavior is doom scrolling.
1: Yes.
0: Where does it cross the line from just, oh, I'm going to check my feed for 2 seconds into something that looks and resembles an addiction?
1: Yes. So that doom scrolling that you're talking about is kind of a behavior where I'm not really able to stop my behavior anymore. So I'm kind of stuck in a loop where I'm trying to get this, what we call intermittent reinforcement. It's kind of a random reinforcement mechanism. So I'm not really sure about when the next reward is going to happen. I'm not sure when the next interesting news is happening to me, or when I'm going to read it, or when the next like is going to happen online in my social media account. So my brain is constantly in this alert position of willing to find that next reward. And this becomes really hard to stop for some individuals. So this might be that doom scrolling phenomenon that happens to a lot of individuals out there.
0: So why do people say they go on the feed for a short time and then end up being on there for longer? Like, what do they say? What do they describe? How do they describe what they're doing?
1: Yeah, so, well, there are several mechanisms that drive people to use the internet or certain applications. Let's talk about shopping in for a minute. So if I make the experience that shopping can relieve me from a hard day of working, my brain will remember that experience and it will tell me the next time, okay, you remember that we got, you know, we felt really, really good after shopping that pair of trousers or shopping that that shirt. So next time we should do it again. So this is some sort of a pathway that makes you feel better when you are online, and it gives you some sort of relief, possibly. And if I do that often enough, then this same behavior, although it was possibly goal-directed initially, becomes more seemingly habitualized. So it becomes more automatized. I don't really think about my behavior much, but I just do it. And those are two driving pathways, which is what we call a feels better pathway, where I experience reward and relief, pleasure and relief, and another one where I have the feeling that I have to do it. And then there's the counterpart, which is some sort of antagonist to those driving pathways, which we call the can't stop feeling. This is what we talked about when you said, okay, there's that doom scrolling phenomenon.
0: Yeah. This sounds a lot like drug addiction or other forms of addiction, where you start something to make you feel better, then you feel like you got to do it, and then you feel like you can't stop.
1: Absolutely. That's absolutely right. And what we do in research on behavioral addictions, which is also problematic usage of the internet is we kind of recycle those ideas. So we draw on the research done in the area of substance use disorders, and we say, okay, if we can find those same mechanisms in behaviors that are internet facilitated, then we're possibly dealing with addictions as well. And so far, there are actually two behaviors that can be diagnosed as behaviors due to addictive behaviors, which are gaming disorder and gambling disorder. And especially gaming disorder was a huge benefit for the field, because we could show with all the research that we had done that this is actually an addiction, and that if we treat people in a way that we treat classical substance use disorders, but tailored to gaming disorder, we can actually help those individuals.
0: The beginning stage, that feels better stage, when you start, I don't know, for your example, shopping, you're looking through clothes that you might want to buy because, I don't know, for whatever reason. It's interesting because it genuinely, I think, does make people feel better sometimes at the beginning. What's the line between using the internet, scrolling on your phone, what's the line between using it as a healthy escape and then, like, basically you're in this cycle of addiction?
1: Well, it's a blurred line. I agree with you. And so the point where it might become problematic is when you get the feeling that you're not in control of the behavior anymore. So the odd thing, as you said, about internet usage is it is not inherently problematic. We can really use it as a beneficial tool. But as soon as you experience that you lose control over the onset or the duration or the termination of the behavior, and it causes you distress because you continue the behavior, although you might experience a loss of sleep, you're tired the next morning because you doom scrolled, or if you experience that it gets prioritized in your daily life to the extent that you neglect other activities, then psychologists would say, okay, this is reason to assume that the behavior might become a concern to the individual.
0: Now that you have a decent understanding of the addictive mechanism of the internet, if you went to social media companies, if you went to online shopping companies like an Amazon or a Facebook with the data, what do you think they would say? Do you think they would say, well, we're just providing an experience that users want?
1: Yeah, I was going to say they would be like, oh, great, thank you. So those are the mechanisms discovered that we need to keep people on our applications. That's a tricky question, which is especially relevant to the gaming industry and which is much debated. So how much research that we offer is probably also streamlined into making applications even more addictive.
0: Yeah.
1: And sometimes science is far behind to what industry has already discovered. But yes, I mean, it's the same thing, looked through different lenses, right?
0: Well, the subtext of what I was saying is I'm not sure these companies would do anything about it. They're happy
1: making applications even more addictive.
0: Yeah.
1: And sometimes science is far behind to what industry has already discovered. But yes, I mean, it's the same thing, looked through different lenses, right?
0: Well, the subtext of what I was saying is I'm not sure these companies would do anything about it. They're happy to have these users

0: having the impression by now that they could have difficulties in regulating their behaviors and that they experience a significant amount of suffering due to their behaviors, I would say talk to a clinician, get some help. There are treatment opportunities and also preventative interventions out there, even in form of apps, which is kind of sarcastic, but it still works.
1: I know. I've always thought that's funny, yeah.
0: But get out there, reach out for help. There are things that that help and that are much investigated.
1: Well, Annika Brantner is a psychologist at the University of Duisburg, Essen in Germany. Annika, I've enjoyed the chat. Thanks for discussing your research with me.
0: Thank you so much. Much appreciated, David.
1: Just ahead, let's talk AI. It's creeping into courtrooms. But can a machine understand guilt, mercy, or doubt? Should artificial intelligence be used in the criminal justice system? Or is the human messiness of justice actually the point? That discussion in a few moments' time.
2: Don't let the conversation end here. 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
2: AI can write essays, generate art, and it can even help make courtroom decisions. But should a machine ever decide who's guilty, what their punishment should be, and whether they should be shown mercy, or is human? I mean, real human doubt, the whole point of justice. Well, we're here to discuss that with Professor of Government at Wesleyan University, Sonali Chakravarti. Sonali, welcome to the show.
3: Thanks for having me.
2: I get so scared when I hear about AI in the courtroom, even with like lawyers using it to cite cases. Is that the common idea here, that people are worried about AI in criminal justice, or are there people excited about it?
3: I think there are lots of people who are excited about it. As you say, lawyers are using it to help with research, to help prepare witnesses, to help understand evidence. Judges are using it to research the cases they're offering opinions on. So we know it's being used in all of these different ways. But I'm interested in thinking about the ultimate question: should it ever be used to decide guilt? And I think that's a much more complicated question than using it as a tool for research or help with writing or understanding evidence.
2: At the risk of derailing too much, that sci-fi movie Minority Report, where those, you know, AI robot beings try to figure out whether you've committed crimes before you're going to commit them. Like, it's a little dystopian to me, the idea that I could be in a courtroom and a computer decides my fate.
3: Have you seen this movie Mercy that's on Amazon right now? It's with Chris Pratt.
2: No, I haven't, but tell me about it.
3: So in the movie, Chris Pratt has been accused of killing his wife. And instead of appearing before a judge and a jury, he appeared before an AI judge. And the AI judge says, you have 90 minutes to prove to me that you didn't kill your wife. Right now, the evidence stands at 97.5% likely that you did do it. If you can bring it down below 90%, you're acquitted. If not, you will face capital punishment. So this is supposed to be a dystopian version of Los Angeles in the not too distant future, where we've outsourced judging to AI. And the movie at first is rightly skeptical about this. They're like, how is this going to happen? We're supposed to feel bad for Chris Pratt that he's in this situation and that he only has a short amount of time. But there is the sense of this judge is going to be more fair than a biased judge or jury that can be swayed by the media or by perception of the defendant. So this will be a more efficient, less prejudiced version of justice. And throughout the movie, we see how Chris Pratt tries to defend himself, and sometimes the judge accepts the mitigating evidence, and sometimes the judge discards it. I won't give away the ending, but I will say that while the movie expresses some skepticism about this type of judging system, at the end, there's a lot of hope, I feel, and that worried me, because we can think of a reasons why a judge would be better, but that would be giving up too much on real people deciding cases like this.
2: Well, I think that's the crux of what I want to talk about with you, because even if these machines could somehow in the future be better at weighing the facts probabilistically, saying you have a 90% chance you murdered your wife, Chris Pratt, that's kind of forgetting the whole point of like what happens in the jury deliberation room. Jurors have to grapple with the moral consequences of what they've done. They have to wear the burden of knowing that they chose that person had to be guilty. And to me, that's such an important part of justice, that your peers did that.
3: Right. So you were really focusing on that, like, the fact that punishment is such a serious consequence, and it's like the worst thing that can happen to you. Like, the state is punishing you for something. And the way the U.S. and other systems have been set up is that the state can't do that to you unless a group of jurors have decided, like, yes, you are guilty of this and you should be punished. I should say that in the U.S., very few cases go to jury trial, actually.
2: Sure.
3: Most cases, the vast majority, are settled by a plea bargain, which is someone pleading guilty and a judge giving them their sentence. But there's still the possibility of a jury trial that I think really sort of sets up a lot of the legal system. But just like you're saying, we want people to say, like, we were looking at this specific case, we think this person did it, and then they should be punished. And it's like this very important check on the power of the legal system.
2: Now, jurors in trials, we've heard this on TV a million times, this phrase, beyond a reasonable doubt. Is there a solid definition for that, or is there kind of like a personal thing? You're relying on a juror to decide what that means. What does it mean for someone to be guilty beyond a reasonable doubt?
3: So a lot of people who come to jury duty have heard this term, and when they are sitting in a trial, they really want the judge to kind of spell out, like, this is what reasonable doubt means, here are some examples, this is what you should think about, and judges, they want judges to say these things. But what the court has ruled is that judges should give a more minimalist definition for this. They should say doubt that a reasonable person may hold. They might say reasonable doubt means that you're firmly convinced of the evidence. But what they're trying to do when they give these minimal definitions is make jurors think about it for themselves and discuss it as a group once they get into the jury room. So once they've heard the charges and their instructions and they all go into the room together, they're supposed to hash out, like, what does reasonable doubt mean to you? Like, and even before thinking about the specifics of the case, like trying to understand this standard, because it is the most important concept that we have.
2: AI can identify patterns very well. It can correlate things. It can go deep. It can analyze videos, facts, but it can't do any of the things we're talking about. And for that reason, I don't think they should be used in courtrooms. Do you agree or disagree with that position?
3: I agree with that. No, and we're on the same page with this, that we want people to hear the evidence, and even when it's messy and confusing and hard to understand, we want people to be thinking about it, and we want them to bring in their own life experiences when that's relevant. We want people to disagree with other people when they say, I think this happened because of this reason, and so another juror will say, no, like, I think this. We want all of that discussion in the jury room, and then ultimately we want them to come to a consensus on a verdict, not guilty or guilty. And as you say, AI can come at some aspects of answer some of the questions that people have about the evidence. But what AI can't do is really grapple with so many of the different aspects of evidence that we need to think about. And also to say, like, does this person deserve to be punished? And make the decision that in our society, the one we live in, that we care about, we want this person to be punished or to be found not guilty. And this is what I mean by human jurors are important, because they take responsibility for the verdict. I don't think an AI tool can ever take responsibility for a verdict like this.
2: What about other uses of it in the court system? For example, like figuring out how much bail should be for a person. The computer assesses what their income is, what the crime is, other facts of the case, and then spits out a number, or assisting with legal research. These are more kind of like gray areas. What do we think about those?
3: I'm more sympathetic to those. I think if they can improve the process, streamline it, even help defendants, because oftentimes we know that racial prejudice comes into the legal system in all these different aspects, including bail. So if there was more tailored information on defendants that would help a judge make decisions, I worry about it with sentencing, because we know the what's called the anchor effect in psychology, that if an AI tool spits out, like, this person should get 7.3 years or something like that, even when a judge knows that they can take into account all of these other considerations, they might still come back to something very close to that, because this machine has told them that, and they trusted that the machine, as a large language model, can access many more things than one human brain. So why not defer to the machine itself? And I worry that even if you and I agree that humans should be jurors, that the more we use AI in our everyday lives, the harder it's going to be to make big decisions without it. So when we're called to do jury duty, we'll be like, okay, fine, I get that it's me and not an AI tool, but I don't feel comfortable.
2: Yeah, that's the one time I think it's good, when I get called for jury duty, because I got someplace to be. I'm too busy. Let a computer do it for me. I'm kidding, of course. Do you think courts will listen to concerns like we're voicing now? Or do you think in 50 or 100 years, it'll be like the movie with Chris Pratt, where you just show up, a computer judge says, we think you did this crime, prove to us why you didn't?
3: I'm hopeful that it will not go in that direction, but I think we will see AI being used as much more in the legal system, and people really entertaining this idea of what's so great about humans. Like, humans make mistakes all the time. They're racist. They take shortcuts. Wouldn't a machine be better? So I think we are in danger of making basically like the machine like a type of god to like ask all of the difficult questions to, rather than sitting with very messy questions that bring up a lot of doubt.
2: Sonali, thank you. Sonali Chakravarti is a professor of government at Wesleyan University. Coming up after the break, what hurts more in dating, being rejected or being erased? There's a new study that finds ghosting can leave people emotionally stuck for a long time. Ghosting is when the person you're dating disappears on you. So why does that silence hijack your brain's need for closure? Details in a few moments.
1: 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That's 1-888-505-6644. 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
12: 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He does both. 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

0: being ghosted, being completely ignored by the person you're trying to date, well, how much does it hurt? There is a study showing the silence might sting longer than an outright rejection, because without that closure, your brain might keep trying to get answers that never come. I'm here with someone who has researched ghosting. Her name is Alessia Talari, and she is a social psychology researcher at the Catholic University of Milan in Italy. Alessia, welcome to the show.
1: Hi, thank you for having me.
0: Ghosting's such a fun topic. What made you want to research how people feel when they're ghosted?
1: It seems like ghosting has become so common nowadays. Everybody's talking about it. Many people have experienced it. And also many people have performed it. And so many people just think that ghosting others is easier than rejecting them, and it's also less painful for the other person. So they just believe that disappearing and without saying anything, without hurting them explicitly, is easier for both of them. And I was wondering, is this the case, or does it actually hurt more than just knowing what is going on?
0: So how did you find out that ghosting is maybe easier for the person who does the ghosting, but not so easy for the person who is left with questions, who's left wondering what happened to this person I was dating?
1: Yeah, so what we did in this case was actually ghosting people. So we coupled our participants, young adults, with other people that they thought they were participants, but they were actually confederates working with us, a research assistant who behaved in a way that was agreed upon with us. And at some point, after 3 days of very brief conversations via chat, they would either ghost them or reject them, or in a third case, just continue with the conversation. And then we asked participants to fill out a short questionnaire to try and understand what they felt, how they felt about the relationship and the other person, and so we could monitor their reaction over time.
0: Well, that's kind of interesting, monitoring the reaction unfolding in real time. Are there phases to it if I'm being ghosted? Like when it first happens, a few days later, does it sort of shift over time?
1: Yes, that was actually the most interesting result that we had. At first, when we are ghosted, we have a negative reaction that is very similar to when we are rejected. So we basically feel bad. We experience negative affect, negative emotions. Some of our basic psychological needs are threatened. So we do not feel good. And that's the same for rejection. But after a few days, people who are rejected can actually cope with the situation very well. They can recover, and they make sense of it, and they move on potentially. While ghosted people, they cannot do that. It seems like they're stuck in this situation in which they don't know what's going on, if the other person actually left, if they're coming back, if they did something wrong. And so they cannot cope with it, and they remain in this sort of gray area in which they don't know.
0: It sounds like closure is much better than uncertainty. Like uncertainty is the real villain here. Why are we so bad? Why are our minds so bad at dealing with a situation that has no clear ending or no clear explanation versus a situation that is hurtful like rejection, but is definitely something that just ended?
1: Yeah, in general, we don't like uncertainty as people. So we like to make sense of the world we live in, of the situations that we are experiencing. And that's one issue. The other is potentially that just being left completely in the dark and being ignored completely is very threatening for us, because we feel completely ignored and completely inexistent, basically. It's like if the person does not exist at all, it's just completely nothing.
0: As the person who was ghosted, how might I feel about the person who ghosted me? Do I have like negative feelings about them? Do I think they have bad morals or values? Like, do I judge them? Do I think they're a bad person if they ghosted me?
1: Yeah, in our study, actually, what we call the social perception of the other person, so what we think, how we evaluate the other person, is worse when we are ghosted than when we are not, and especially in terms of morality. So we feel that the other person was unfair, dishonest, immoral towards us. And even more than when we are rejected.
0: Now, you mentioned when we first started speaking that people feel that ghosting is somehow kinder than politely rejecting them. Can we put that idea to rest? Can we put the nail in the coffin that ghosting is kind and just tell people, hey, if you're going to do it, it's maybe selfish. It's kinder for you because you don't have to deal with the other person's feelings, it seems, but it's actually not kind for them.
1: Yeah, from our studies, it seems like this is the case. Actually, it's not better to ghost others. We should try, if it's safe, obviously, for us to just even send a brief message saying, you know, I'm not interested in you anymore. I'm not interested in going on with this conversation. Just something very brief, like we actually had in our study, was just, I'm not interested in going on with this anymore. But this can still provide some closure to the other person. So it's still better than just vanishing.
0: So what is it about that short message, I'm not interested, that helps people move on? And were you surprised with how quickly people moved on?
1: Yeah, kind of. Actually, this was not a very long or a very important relationship. So, you know, in real life, it could still take a little bit more, even after just an outright rejection. But just knowing something, you know, just knowing that this is over can help us to move on.
0: Can you tell me more about the effects of being ghosted? Like, how does that person feel? Are they more likely to feel lonely? Are they more likely to withdraw? Are they more likely not to get back out there and try to meet other people as quickly?
1: Yeah, so when it happens, we found that people experience very negative emotions. So sadness, anxiety, anger, also some of our very basic social needs are threatened. For instance, the need to belong, so the need to feel that we are connected to others is also thwarted, but also our self-esteem, so we feel worse about ourselves. We feel like others do not recognize our existence as meaningful. We do not feel in control. So this seems to be what we experience internally. And in terms of behavior, what we saw is that people tend to behave less pro-socially, so they tend to engage less. But especially with ghosting, it looks like it's something that happens with time. So while rejected people, they declare that they did not want to interact with this person anymore and that they wanted to stay alone, to be alone, right when it happened, with ghosted people, it took a little bit longer, potentially because they were expecting the other to reconnect and they were like waiting for it. Yeah.
0: You're making me feel like a bad person because I have ghosted someone once or twice many years ago, but I've also been ghosted myself. So I should have known better because that kind of hurt. Are people who are ghosted more likely to ghost others, or you're not sure?
1: Well, actually, I mean, first, we probably all have ghosted at some point in our lives, and we probably got ghosted. It doesn't seem there is a relationship between the two. It's just that probably right now, ghosting is very popular, and so most people have been on both sides. But yeah, I do not think there is a clear relationship established in the literature.
0: Any advice if someone is being ghosted right now and it stings and they want that closure and they're just not getting it? Like, yeah, what can we do if we are the one on the other end of that ghosting?
1: Yeah, I would say first, just set some boundaries. If you're not getting responses, just try to move on and probably engage with other people, people that you know are connected with you, who love you, have a relationship with you and can really make you feel like you belong.
0: Well, Alessia, I've enjoyed chatting with you about ghosting. I appreciate you sharing your research on the program. Thanks for being here.
1: Thank you so much for having me.
0: Alessia Tellari is a social psychology researcher at the Catholic University of Milan in Italy. All right, Monday Night Last Show, done. I'm telling you that because the show's over. That's a wrap on it. I appreciate you tuning in. We'll be back tomorrow night because, after all, this is not the last show. I mean, it's not the last show. It is the last show, but that's just the name of the show. Any minute now, I'll stop talking, and that minute is right now. Thanks again. Good night.
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3: Hi, this is Dan Schulman. As a baseball announcer, I'm often away from home, living out of a suitcase. 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
15: Fire evacuation. Dozens of people are told to leave their homes while a wildfire burns out of control near White Court. A trial begins for a woman whose dogs attacked and killed an 11-year-old boy. Testimony in court suggesting the animal had a history of violence in the months leading up to the boy's death. And several men charged in an unusual fraud scheme. They're accused of damaging vehicles that they set out to buy to get a lower price.
12: You're watching Global Edmonton. This is Global News Morning.
16: Hey, good morning, everyone. Welcome to Tuesday. It is May 12th. Thank you so much for being with us. It's good to be back.
15: Yeah, good to have you back.
16: Yeah, I love the fact I was thinking about it as I was driving to work because we have next Monday off.
15: Yeah.
16: So have a long weekend before a long weekend.
15: Because then you have 2 weeks of only 4 days.
16: Yes.
15: Well, and then pretty sweet.
16: And then next week I've got Monday and I took Tuesday off, so it's like four. Oh. So, yeah, sorry, salt wound. I'm putting. Sorry.
15: Yeah, I'm like, oh, I forgot about that. No.
16: But I got to say, it's so nice nice. And like yesterday, I actually got up at around this hour because the sun was starting to shine. And
17: what?
16: Just, yeah.
17: What?
16: Why not, right?
17: What?
16: No, seriously. Like 5 o'clock is sleeping in for us.
17: Yes.
16: Right?
17: I still don't get up at 5 o'clock though.
16: But you know what? Part of it was because I knew I wanted to make myself tired towards the end of the day.
17: Right. Yeah. Right? I get it. But yes, it was beautiful yesterday.
16: Yeah.
17: Sun was out, which we like to see, but there's also been a lot of wind.
16: Yeah, definitely. And that is, of course, leading to the dry conditions mm-hmm. that we're experiencing right now. So, Britt, a lot of eyes on the weather forecast and a lot of people asking for some rain.
18: Yes. And the rain is coming, Vinesh, but sadly, it's going to be another couple of days. Hoping to see it tomorrow towards the end of the day into Thursday. You know, it's not necessarily a good thing. We're going to be above seasonal average. Excuse me, today, but temperatures, we will take a look at when that rain is coming in. It's going to be more towards Thursday. So obviously not very good right now with our wildfire situation. But for now, let's take a look at our morning commute and say good morning to Daintree.
19: Thanks very much, Britt. And right now we are moving along very well on our city streets. There are still some crews that are out in the early morning hours looking after the street sweeping. So keep that in mind as you're heading out the door. And you can also sign up too to find out when they'll be in your neighborhood, as they will ask you to remove your vehicles off the street so they can get that cleaning done as quickly and efficiently as possible. You can get alert notifications. Just go to the city website. Overall, though, good start for the morning. Looking like we're sitting stall and collision free. We'll check that out coming up in just a few minutes. But for now, back to the desk with Aaron and Vinesh.
20: Thank you, DC. An out-of-control wildfire has prompted an evacuation order for an area south of White Court.
16: The community is about 2 hours northwest of our city. The fire is burning near Range Road 114 and south of Highway 43. Our Catherine Ludwig is in White Court and brings us the latest.
21: The Allen and Jean Miller Center in White Court, the reception center, is now where upwards of 100 people are registering as evacuees. There's been heavy plumes of smoke filling the sky just about 5 kilometers east of White Court. The area has been dry since the start of May. White Court and Woodlands County issued a fire advisory on May 4th, asking people to be careful. Just after 5 o'clock this evening, the province issued emergency and evacuation alerts for Woodlands County. Roughly 50 homes had to be vacated and no injuries have been reported. We spoke with Woodland County Reeve Dave Cush. He says conditions were unfavorable and the fire grew quickly.
22: Nothing's greened up. You still have a lot of the underbrush and the deadfall around the area. It just went up like a dinner box, unfortunately.
23: County residents, we consider them our residents. You know, they're White Court people, and we think of them that way when we respond. A lot of them, these are our friends and family that live in and around White Court. So it's equally important for us to look after them and care for their well-being.
21: Dozens of people who were forced to leave their homes came to White Court. The Allen and Jean Miller Center flipped its operations within minutes, according to the White Court mayor, to become a hub of supports, offering things like hotel and food vouchers. John Cheatham left his log cabin home not long after he says the fire crept up into his backyard. He met his family in White Court at the evac center. Everyone is fighting the anxiety of not knowing if their home is still standing.
24: I couldn't see from where I was standing 50 yards to my tree line. Like, it was just a complete whiteout of smoke.
25: I got a box of stuff from my grandparents who are both deceased. So that's a big thing. You know, it's stuff you're never going to get back. Livestock we've got, you know, meat rabbits. We've got other animals kicking around, animals in the house they wouldn't let us get. And it was just basically threw my dog in the truck and told us to leave.
21: The mayor of White Court told media that there's not too much concern of the fire moving towards the town as it's currently moving east with the winds. Several fire crews from Alberta Wildfire, as well as supporting local areas, will be working throughout the night and into the morning to contain the blaze. Alberta Wildfire is expected to give an update on Tuesday. Catherine Ludwig, Global News.
20: Meanwhile, here in the city, Edmonton fire crews were battling another grass fire on Monday. This one broke out near 154th Street and 131st Avenue around 2 o'clock in the afternoon. It was brought under control by 3:40. Since the beginning of the month, Edmonton Fire Rescue has responded to more than 60 grass fires.
17: It's been 2 years since an 11-year-old boy who was visiting his dad on spring break was mauled by two large dogs.
16: That dog's owner is now standing trial charged with criminal negligence causing death. Cash Grist was visiting his dad in April of 2024. His dad's landlord, Crystal Jean McDonald, had two 2-year-old dogs, each weighing around 110 to 125 pounds. Court heard the dogs had a history of aggression. In the 9 months leading up to Cash's death, the dogs killed a small dog, bit McDonald's downstairs renter in the leg, killed that renter's cat in a separate incident, and injured McDonald herself, causing her to seek medical treatment. That injured renter was the Crown's first witness as it attempts to prove that McDonald should have been aware her dogs were dangerous. Both dogs were euthanized following the death of Cash. The trial is scheduled to continue today.
17: Edmonton police continue to investigate after a 34-year-old man was stabbed at Churchill Square Sunday night. It happened just after 5 p.m. A 31-year-old man, a 19-year-old woman, and a female youth were all taken into custody. The victim was taken to hospital with non-life-threatening injuries. Police say the victim and the suspects did not know each other.
12: You're watching Global News Morning.
16: It is now 5:07. A new survey shows growing support for the recently approved Enbridge pipeline and other energy projects in BC and across the country.
17: It's another sign of how international affairs, particularly the war in Iran, can affect public opinion in Canada. Global's Aaron MacArthur reports.
0: The tide is turning on support for pipelines in BC. New polling shows a majority of British Columbians would support building another major energy project through the province. A dramatic shift from the fierce opposition to Northern Gateway and Trans Mountain.
1: Do you support repealing the tanker ban?
0: At the provincial Conservative leadership debate, all the candidates supporting a new pipeline in BC.
2: BC has got to stop roadblocking Canada's success because we are roadblocking our own success. We have a two-day advantage at a Prince Rupert port.
0: But Premier David Eby says the NDP government will only support what he calls real projects. He says there is no pipeline proposal on the table. No route, and no private sector proponent.
3: We have $88 billion in major capital private sector investment projects that are reaching final investment decision over the next 12 months in British Columbia.
0: Ottawa has approved a $4 billion expansion of the Sunrise Natural Gas Pipeline, while Trans Mountain says its project is generating revenue, including more than $600 million paid to the federal government last quarter. The head of Enbridge says Canada needs to move faster on approving major energy projects.
4: This is a big year for Canada. It's got to get its permitting right. It's got to show it's welcoming to capital for big energy projects.
0: But some economists and environmental groups say the support may be misplaced, pointing to uncertain long-term demand and a global shift away from fossil fuels.
6: Countries in Asia are canceling their plans for LNG import terminals, accelerating the speed at which they're going to electrify.
0: The Angus Reid survey suggests Canadians are increasingly focused on economic development, and many seeing pipelines as part of that solution. Aaron MacArthur, Global News.
17: Organizers of the Forever Canadian petition are frustrated, as it appears the UCP will not address the petition in the legislature before the spring session lets out.
16: Thomas Lukaszek is upset because he has not been called to speak during any of the committee meetings. He says MLAs and the Premier have been vocal about confusion with the direction of his petition and that he can clear it all up if the government gives him a chance to speak. The House only sits until this Friday, so it's unlikely Lukaszek's question will be asked in the legislature. It calls for an affirmation that Alberta remain part of Canada. If MLAs won't vote on that this spring, Lukaszek says he wants the question on the upcoming referendum. Premier Daniel Smith suggests that it is Lukaszek that's created the confusion,
2: which is why the legislative committee is getting some expert opinion on what our options are and why we've struck the legislative review panel. So it's actually his flip-flopping on the issue that I think has created this uncertainty.
26: Our premier and our government and duly elected MLAs just don't have the fortitude, you know, frankly, don't have the guts to stand up in the chamber, in the legislature, and declare whether they're separatists or not.
16: The committee is expected to meet again, but no date has been set. Committee Chair Brandon Lundy says it's still a possibility that they will call on Lukaszek for information.
20: Alberta Health is warning the public about another measles exposure, this one in Grand Prairie. The exposure happened at the Grand Prairie Regional Hospital Emergency Department last Thursday, May 7th, between the hours of 12:35 a.m. and 10:35 a.m. If you are at this location during these times, are born after 1970, and have less than two doses of the measles vaccine, you may be at an increased risk. 93 measles cases have been reported in the North Zone this year. 5:11, traffic time.
5: Traffic time.
20: Few cars out there.
5: Yeah, couple cars. Few vehicles, newer models, fuel efficient. Moving along very well on our city streets. You can see for the Capilano. In fact, I'm just going to move it back one so you could see that there's that beautiful brightening of the sky. And I don't blame you, Vinny, for getting up at this hour to actually enjoy that morning sun. But looking really nice, looking out along Highway 21, out just north of Highway 16. For those that are along 16, making their way in from Sherwood Park as you head westbound, also on the south side west end. Light volume for area highways. This shot looks a little bit darker, but it will start to brighten up as we carry through towards the 6 o'clock hour. Still very quiet for traffic volume coming into the city from St. Albert. As you can see, light volume here for Mark Messier, 156th Street, and quiet in through the downtown core just yet. No stalls and no collisions to report. That is your okay tire traffic report. Let's check in with Sky Tracker weather now. And a big good morning to Britt.
18: Good morning, Daintree. As we take a look outside, we can see the beginning of this sunrise, 9 degrees. We just lost a degree here in the last 12 minutes. So sitting at that 9 degrees as we get this morning underway. Temperatures in surrounding areas, though, we are seeing some cooler digits, that 3 degrees towards the Edmonton International Airport, 6 into Elk Island at the moment, but that 9 is going to get a decent amount warmer. We're headed to about 23 degrees today, seasonal average being 17. Today and tomorrow are going to be above seasonal average, and then we kind of just dip right off till about Monday, Tuesday, before we start to get back closer to our seasonal average. So as you can see, that sunrise has begun. We are officially at 5:38. This morning, sunset, 9:23. So a little bit, a couple more minutes added every day, which I love. So like I said, we're going to see that 23 today, 24 tomorrow. We're going to see a lot of this cloud start to work its way into a good portion of the province, which, of course, right now, a very good thing, definitely needed. Thursday, we are expecting to see showers right across the province. So we'll take a look at that radar in just a couple of minutes. But as you can see, approaching the long weekend, things do get just a little bit cooler. We'll start the morning out with this great shot. Busy Beaver. Graham Bond sent this, a photo of him just below. Obviously working on his new house, I bet. Aaron Vinesh, back to you.
20: I love it. Look at how clear the water is,
7: too. I know,
20: too.
7: Very nice.
20: Well done, Little Beaver. It is 5:14. The Edmonton Elks are expecting a lot of themselves this season.
16: We have more on that coming up after the break.
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0: Welcome back, everyone. It's now 5:17. Passengers on board a cruise ship hit by a hantavirus outbreak are now being repatriated to their home countries, including two BC residents and a couple from the Yukon.
1: They were brought home on a special flight chartered by the federal government and are isolating on Vancouver Island.
2: These Canadians have been through a very difficult number of weeks, and it showed last night. They were tired and I would say exhausted, but very relieved and grateful to be back here in Canada.
1: It's important to note hantavirus is not COVID and is not considered a disease with pandemic potential.
0: The latest passengers have no symptoms. In fact, of the almost 150 passengers and crew on board the Dutch cruise ship, there are just 7 confirmed cases and 3 deaths. Global's Heidi Petrochik has more on the Canadian response.
2: They're being monitored in appropriate places separately.
3: There are more details about the 4 Canadians who've left the MV Hondius behind. They're an older couple from Yukon, a senior living in BC's Island Health Region, and a British Columbian in their 50s who lives abroad. All instructed to isolate for at least 21 days, closely monitored.
2: These individuals, the 4 people who are here now, will be followed daily for the 42 days of the risk period.
3: There's also another Ontarian isolating.
4: We do have a third individual in the Peel region who is also isolating and being monitored by the local public health unit.
3: As of Monday, none reported symptoms. Authorities say they are ready if that changes because swift medical intervention is critical.
5: Within hours to a day, you could go from feeling okay to feeling a little bit crummy to shortness of breath and, drop in blood pressure very rapidly to pulmonary edema.
3: The complex operation of getting people home started Sunday. Since then, a French woman has tested positive and is in intensive care but stable in Paris. One American also tested positive while asymptomatic, and another has symptoms.
6: The past few weeks have been extremely challenging to us all.
3: The captain of the ship issued this video praising the composure of both the customers and crew.
6: I ask for privacy and respect to our guests and their families and our crew members in this difficult time.
7: What's happening?
3: The first passenger to speak publicly about what was happening on the ship has also shared an update, posting a photo of himself in isolation in Nebraska, writing, "I'm okay and feeling well." The last people to be sent home disembarked in Spain Monday for their flights, leaving 26 crew members on board as the vessel sails to its home port in the Netherlands to mark the end of its tragic journey. Heidi Petrochik, Global News, Halifax.
0: It is now 5:20. It's only been 2 days of training camp, but the Edmonton Elks are expecting a lot of themselves this season.
1: As our Slav Kornick reports, their goal this year goes well beyond ending a 7-year playoff drought.
8: For this year's Edmonton Elks, it's not too early to set big goals.
9: This isn't a team that, we just want to make the playoffs. We just want to make a run. We want to win a Grey Cup, and this roster is good enough to win a Grey Cup.
10: I believe in everybody that we got here, and after seeing these first 2 days, some of these guys running around, catching the ball, making plays, breaking on the ball, I beyond believe in these guys.
11: Go!
8: Some of that optimism comes from the offensive line. Coulter Woodmansey, Brendan Borner, and Jordan Murray have all come to Edmonton from Hamilton as free agents. They join veterans like David Beard and Mark Cordy.
12: We feel good about the guys we brought in. We feel good that the guys that came back came in ready to compete, which they did. And I'm just going to let them sort it out on the field.
13: Off season, I was always just kind of just by yourself, just kind of grinding. And it's great to get back out here and just kind of be around the guys and just get after it with them.
8: Woodmansey joins the green and gold as the most highly touted new offensive lineman. The 28-year-old was selected as a CFL-PA All-Star last season, and he likes what he sees from his new and old O-line mates.
13: The talent in that room's immense. Everything down. We have starters all over the place. We have guys in great spots. It's the same thing as the rest of this team.
12: He's a leader. He's not afraid to put the work in. He's doing extra work all the time, and then that's good for the group.
8: An improved O-line could help an already strong running game. Justin Rankin is coming off his first 1,000-yard rushing season in the CFL.
10: You got guys coming up to you saying, look, tomorrow during practice we put the pads on. I'm riding for you. It feels good. It feels good to go out there and be like, oh, yeah, let's go. They're ready to go. They're itching to go just like I'm itching.
8: And just like the returning Elks, the newcomers have high hopes for the 2026 season. season.
13: Like, we expect to win. Like, I do see the pieces here that we should. I'm here to win. This whole team is here to win. Like, there's no way around it. Like, we are here to compete and win a championship.
8: Slav Kornick, Global Sports.
1: Yes, sir. We're going to win the championship.
0: You know, the start of the season is just like the start of a new school year.
1: Totally.
0: Like, okay, reset.
1: I'm going to reset. I'm going to focus more on school. I'm going to get better grades. This is my year.
0: Knock on wood.
1: Didn't necessarily always work out for us, but hopefully for the Elks.
0: Yes, let's hope so.
1: It is 5:22.
0: We are going to take a quick break. We'll head over to 880 Chet to see what's on the go for the Tuesday edition. And Britt is standing by with your full weather forecast details right after this.

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0: All right, welcome back for 525. Let's go over and check in with the Chet Morning Team for this Tuesday.
1: Good morning, Stacey.
2: What is that pen, Vinny? You got the old school pen with all the colors on it?
0: Oh, yeah. Yes. It's courtesy Erin right here. She gave it to me as part of her Christmas gift to me.
1: It was, because he didn't think that they still existed. He didn't think that they existed, so I was like, okay, I made a note, add to Vinesh's Christmas present, a multicolored pen. I actually wanted to get him the one, have you seen the really thick ones that have probably 10 different colors on it?
2: I am a Gen Xer. Yes, I am.
1: Yes. I couldn't find that. So he only has four colors.
0: Although we should be careful because producer Ashley doesn't like this.
1: Because he fiddles with it a lot.
2: 100% I would fiddle with it. Yeah. Do you ever use the green ink, though?
0: Oh, yes. Yeah.
2: Do you?
0: You know, when I'm making my notes, look.
1: He rotates.
0: I rotate. So this one, I put a red star right here, and then I wrote in blue over there. So, yes, different colors already in use. So.
2: Well, that was a highlight of my day, seeing Vinny and his crazy old school pen.
0: I've had a number
2: retro.
0: Of people comment about this.
1: You have, actually.
0: Yeah, yeah. So it's Erin did her work. So.
2: Yes, I actually have one. Too, but I was like, I never noticed that in your hand before. I don't know if you've ever had a situation where your spouse doesn't like something, like a food, and so you never have it.
1: Yep.
2: So what is yours?
1: Mushrooms.
2: Mushrooms.
0: Yes, yep. We've talked about that.
1: Kills me.
0: Yes.
1: So every time I go out to eat, I usually order something with mushrooms.
2: Copious amounts of mushrooms, right? Yeah. My husband doesn't really like steak. Like, what's wrong with this guy? What's wrong with him?
0: Really?
2: I know. I think he's eaten a lot of steak dinners over his lifetime, so maybe he's just sort of
1: right?
2: tired.
1: Yeah.
2: I don't know what his problem is, so we never usually have steak. But I bought some yesterday, and oh my God. Somebody gave me a meat gift card.
0: Oh.
2: I have to say, if you want to, if you're like, I don't know what to buy them, a meat gift card. Because you have to buy it. You have to buy meat. So it was like Darcy's Meats, and I'm like, oh, I don't know what his problem is. So we never usually have steak. But I bought some yesterday, and oh my God. Somebody gave me a meat gift card.
0: Oh.
2: I have to say, if you want to, if you're like, I don't know what to buy them, a meat gift card. Because you have to buy it. You have to buy meat. So it was like Darcy's Meats.

0: Yeah.
1: So the meat gift card. Anyway, that has nothing to do with anything that's coming on my show, but meat gift cards. There you go. Please put that out. We're going to be talking to the mayor, a whole bunch of things that we need to talk to him about, the White Mud expansion. And also, there's an idea that's happening in Toronto where the city, the municipality, is opening up grocery stores. Mm. So I want to pick his brain, just giving somebody an affordable place to have a reliable source of good food. So we're going to ask him about that, whether that could come to Edmonton. And also we're going to be talking to a couple of farmers about the conditions right now and the price of fertilizer, 50% more than last year.
0: Wow.
1: To some of the farmers that we've talked to. So looking forward to that conversation.
0: Okay, sounds like a great show. Thanks, yep. Cece.
2: Have a
1: All
2: good
1: right.
2: one.
1: Stop clicking your pen, Vinny.
2: where is it?
0: It'll never stop.
2: There we go.
0: There
2: we go. Sorry, producer Ashley.
1: Can't stop, won't stop.
0: Yeah. See you, Stacey. It is 5:29. Weather time.
3: I'm not going to lie. When Vin first had that pen, and I could hear it because I'm on the other side of the studio from you guys and I can't see him. I, honest to God, thought it was a fingernail clipping.
0: Oh, gross.
3: And I was like, this guy.
0: You thought I'd just sit here?
3: Yeah. Well, I didn't know what it was. I had no idea it was a pen. I'm like, he's going to have no nails left.
2: Oh, my goodness. Oh, yes, sick. That's what we do during commercial breaks. We cut our fingernails on the desk.
0: No, he's doing his toes. He's doing his toes.
3: That's what I was kind of, I'm like, I can't see you guys when I sit over here. So I thought maybe that. Like, he's running out of nails to face here.
0: Oh, we've gotten really close.
3: I had no idea it was one of those pens. And then finally one day, I was like, what is that noise? And he told me it was the pen. And I was like, okay, well, that's a relief. Because whoever we share the desk with, I felt bad for at the noon and the 5 and 6. But anyway, so, yeah, I'm glad to know it's his pen. 10 degrees out at Nate right now. Of course, yesterday's big story of the wind. So it's really nice to see we're not clocking a lot for our wind gusts so far this morning. Whitecourt, we're not registering a temperature at the moment, but we are expecting most of the province to warm up a decent amount today. Coronation and Jasper feeling below 0 degrees, sitting right on that zero in Banff right now and in Medicine Hat. We are headed to about 22, 23 degrees today, so it is going to be above seasonal average and wind, thank goodness, tapering down for the Edmonton area. So when we look at the province, sadly, there is no precipitation coming through. Obviously, it is desperately needed at the moment, but we are looking at most of the province being completely above that seasonal average. But here's the good news. As we roll through Wednesday into the weekend, we're going to see about 3 days of that precipitation. Yeah, it sucks for a long weekend, but it is desperately needed right now. Stay with us. We'll be back after the break.
4: I gotta have the
5: good morning. We are moving really well out the door this morning. Not seeing too much in the way of major delays as traffic volume pretty light out there and moving around this city at a fairly good pace. We do have fire crews dealing with a call in the north end of the city, just off 101 Street and 152 Avenue. So careful as you make your way in the area. It does sound like a bit of an active scene. AMA members always save at Shell with 3 cents off per liter. It's a match made at the pump. From the Global One Traffic Center, I'm Justin Durbin.
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5: Smoke has been filling the sky about 5 kilometers east of the town. The area has been dry since the beginning of this month. A fire advisory was issued on May 4th, asking people to use caution. Just after 5 o'clock Monday night, the province issued emergency and evacuation alerts for Woodlands County. Roughly 50 homes had to be evacuated. Thankfully, no injuries have been reported. The fire spread fast under unfavorable conditions, forcing residents to leave quickly.
6: I couldn't see from where I was standing 50 yards to my tree line. Like, it was just a complete whiteout of smoke.
7: I got a box of stuff from my grandparents who are both deceased. So that's a big thing. You know, it's stuff you're never going to get back. Livestock, we've got, you know, meat rabbits. We've got other animals kicking around, animals in the house they wouldn't let us get. And it was just basically threw my dog in the truck and told us to leave.
5: Evacuees are being directed to the Allen and Jean Miller Center in Whitecourt, where a reception center is set up.
8: It is also dry here in the city, where a grass fire had crews scrambling on Monday afternoon. This one broke out near 154th Street and 131st Ave at around 2 o'clock. It was brought under control by about 3:40. Since the beginning of the month, Edmonton Fire Rescue has responded to more than 60 grass fires. It is 5:35. The trial for an Edmonton woman charged in connection with the death of an 11-year-old boy is now underway.
5: The woman's two dogs attacked and killed the boy 2 years ago. The accused faces one count of criminal negligence causing death. Our Sarah Ryan has more from the courthouse.
9: In April 2024, Cash Christ came to Edmonton to visit his dad on spring break. His mom recalls the last words she said to her son as she reached out for one final hug. "I feel like I'm never going to see you again." She had no idea how true those words would ring. Cash's autopsy found the 11-year-old died from a dog bite to his neck. The culprit? Dogs belonging to his dad's landlord, Crystal Jean McDonald. The unneutered 2-year-old's dogs weighed about 110 and 125 pounds each. Court heard the dogs had a documented history of aggression in the 9 months leading up to Cash's death. They killed a small dog, bit McDonald's downstairs renter in the leg to the point that he required stitches, killed that same renter's cat in a separate incident, and even hurt McDonald herself, causing her to seek medical treatment. That injured renter was the Crown's first witness. He described the dogs as rambunctious, adding they would often jump on people as they'd been taught to give hugs. He said they didn't listen well to their owner. The Crown is attempting to prove that McDonald should have known her dogs were dangerous, given their history prior to the fatal attack on Cash. Both dogs were euthanized following the incident, with the forensic veterinarian determining they were healthy. With a dozen Crown witnesses expected to take the stand, this trial is slated to run through Tuesday next week. Sarah Ryan, Global News.
8: Three Red Deer teens have been charged with aggravated assault after allegedly attacking another teen in a park. Just before 1 a.m. back on May 4th, Red Deer RCMP responded to multiple 911 calls in the neighborhood of Oriole Park after reports of gunshots. When police arrived, they found a 15-year-old girl who had been severely assaulted. She was taken to hospital with non-life-threatening injuries. RCMP arrested three suspects, a 14- and 15-year-old male and a 15-year-old female. The 15-year-old male faces several charges, including aggravated assault, robbery, possession of a weapon, and failing to comply with a release order. The two other teens are charged with aggravated assault.
5: RCMP are looking for witnesses following a fatal collision on Highway 2 south of Slave Lake near Hondo. It happened on the afternoon of May 3rd. According to police, a blue Dodge Durango crossed into oncoming traffic, hitting another vehicle and killing the two people inside. Witnesses have stated the Durango passed multiple other vehicles along Highway 2 prior to the crash, including a transport truck. Police would like to speak to the driver of that truck. They are also seeking any dash cam footage. Anyone with information is asked to call RCMP or Crime Stoppers. Edmonton police are warning people, especially those looking to sell a used vehicle, to be cautious. Six men were just charged with intentionally damaging vehicles during sales to get a lower price.
8: As our Kevin Malathern reports, police say the scheme is the latest from an organized group that uses distraction to commit crimes.
10: Police say this investigation showed people using distraction-style tactics to damage vehicles before buying them. Police say they found 13 victims. They believe there could be more victims, and they're searching for more suspects wanted on a province-wide warrant. Investigators say in many cases, the accused buyers would come in a group to someone selling their vehicle. The suspects would then point out faults with the vehicles, at times arguing for hours to get the victim to sell the car at a much lower price than its value. After purchase, many of the vehicles were then registered with forged documents. Some cars were then used to commit other crimes. Some of those crimes were out of province. Investigators say the victims weren't aware of the crimes until police informed them.
11: And once we started exploring the bill of sale, that's when we started finding the fraud, right? The bill of sale was fraudulently drafted. And once then we had to backtrack to find the original owner and then get them to give their version of what happened.
10: Constable Shiva Shanmugan says this organized crime is connected to other distracted thefts such as jewelry, where people approach the victim, distract them with a conversation or even a hug, and then remove the jewelry off the victim. Police say this group of people are transient with limited history. Six men are facing a total of 33 charges, including mischief over $5,000 and uttering a forged document and fraud over $5,000. Police released photos of four of the suspects who remain on province-wide warrants to encourage more victims to come forward. Now, this discovery began all from a traffic stop that took place in October 2025 in South Edmonton. Nine cars have been seized. Police are asking anyone who may know any more information to contact them or Crime Stoppers. Cabby Malathern, Global News.
8: It is 5:40 DC. Good Tuesday morning to you.
12: Good Tuesday morning to you as well, Vinesh. I hope you enjoyed your day off.
8: I did. It was just so nice.
12: You know what? Every now and then, just take that day and appreciate that you've worked hard enough that you can take a day
8: exactly.
12: off. Right now, Yellowhead Victoria Trail, you can see for traffic flow through this area, very light volume, so not seeing a whole lot of movement just yet. We are rolling along quite well on our city streets. You can see for the Yellowhead and 127th Street, east and west, moving very well. Everything seems to be looking on the up and up for no stalls, no collisions to report, and we are rolling along very well through this Tuesday morning drive without any issues. Starting to see the greening of the landscape along the boulevards starting to look really nice, so that's great to see. A little less so here, but just give it some time. White mud out near 170th Street, but street sweeping continues across the city. You can see where they've completed, where they're in progress, and where they're scheduled to be next on the city website. So make sure that you sign up for the notifications so that you can be ready when they come through your neighborhood. We do have right now for gas prices, there is $1.74. We've got last week was $1.82, and last month was $1.66. And last year we were paying 48 cents less per liter. That is your OK Tire traffic. Let's head over to SkyTracker weather and check in with Britt.
13: Thanks, Daintree. We got Carl here out for his walk. One of my favorite bassets I get photos sent of. So Carl, you're going to enjoy today's dog walk. That's for sure. We're going to see a lot less wind than what we did yesterday, headed to 23 degrees. So that is quite nice. And you're going to want to soak up the dog walk today and tomorrow because it's going to get a little wet from there into our weekend. And really neat looking sky here in the city, sitting at that 9 degrees, 0 just outside of Red Deer, -1 into Jasper right now, and 4 into Calgary. So a bit of a cooler start in some parts of the province, but it's going to be a decent warm-up. As we can see, plenty of those 20s on the board. The only downside, of course, we know with the wildfire situation just outside of Whitecourt, we're not seeing any precipitation. However, our winds are calming down a little bit today, so that will help that situation, of course, just a little bit, as it was the wind mainly yesterday causing that concern and that movement. So what we can see going through the rest of Tuesday, not a lot. A little bit of that cloud starting to roll in later. And then into Wednesday morning, we can see all of this precipitation coming in from British Columbia. As we can see, it does approach more so that Whitecourt area, Grand Prairie, right down Banff, Calgary, Lethbridge, expecting to see this rain. And then it will kind of stick around overnight Wednesday into Thursday morning. A good portion of the whole province going to see this rain. We're even looking at that heavy rain and that yellow there. So again, another good thing. It is necessary at the moment, and it just lingers for most of Thursday. So as we can see right across the province, Cold Lake, Lloydminster expecting it right from high level, Peace River, Grand Prairie. So again, we can expect a wet May long weekend. Not, of course, what everyone wants to see by any means, but we're going to have quite a drastic dip in about 12 degrees from Wednesday to Thursday. It is going to be a cooler long weekend. It will, by holiday Monday, start to warm up, as we can see 17 degrees there. And once we get past the long weekend, we will be back above seasonal average. So yes, it is not necessarily our best weekend, but hey guys, we definitely need that rain. Erin Vinesh, back to you.
14: We do.
15: Yes. Yeah, you can just stay inside, make cookies, do something, right?
14: Sure. Let's make the best out of this.
15: Yeah, exactly. Thank you so much, Britt. It is a 5:44. New polling shows how each of the federal parties are doing when it comes to support from Canadians.
14: We will show you that poll and have more coming up after the break.
16: Moving really well out the door this morning. We're not seeing too much in the way of major delays, as traffic volume pretty light out there and moving around this city at a really nice pace. Not seeing anything slowing you down on the major routes. We do have fire crews dealing with a call in the west end of the city, just north of Stony Plain Road around 152 Street. Just careful, it does sound like a bit of an active scene with crews making their way to and from the scene. Jumpstart helps kids across Canada access sport and play so more kids can get into the game. Learn more at Jumpstart. 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From the Global One Traffic Center, I'm Justin Durbin.
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17: 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Overall, the general unemployment rate has ticked up. It's almost 7% now. It's 6.9%. It was 6.7% last month. So they're heading in the wrong direction, and that's a really troubling sign.
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15: He has dropped 1 point in that same time frame, holding a distant second at 31%. And when asked which of the two main party leaders is best to handle 11 different issues from foreign affairs to jobs, Prime Minister Mark Carney is ahead on every one. The data shows 69% of baby boomers approve of the Prime Minister's performance compared to just 30% for Conservative leader Pierre Poilievre.
5: The man charged with attempting to assassinate U.S. President Donald Trump last month has pleaded not guilty. 31-year-old Cole Thomas Allen appeared in federal court in Washington, D.C. Through his lawyer, he entered a not guilty plea on all charges, which also include assaulting a federal officer with a deadly weapon and gun charges. Allen is accused of running past a security checkpoint at the White House Correspondents' Dinner and firing a shot at a Secret Service agent. Allen was tackled and arrested before being able to go down a staircase that led to the hotel ballroom where the dinner was taking place. 5:48, weather time. Ooh, look at that sunrise.
13: I know, we got a gorgeous one this morning. I was even noticing on my way in, it's kind of nice to see that the sun is already like starting to rise. Can't wait till we're driving in and the sun's already joining the party so early. So some of my favorite parts of the job, 9 degrees right now. We did lose a degree here before the start of this hour. So things not too bad. We're keeping a close eye on the wind because that was more of yesterday's topic. Of course, we saw upwards of almost 60 kilometers an hour here in the Edmonton area. Obviously, that has tapered off for most areas. So that is on the good side for the situation we're currently dealing with just outside of Whitecourt right now. As we're getting the morning underway, we are seeing some cooler starts to the morning. It feels like -4 into Jasper, -2 into Coronation, only 1 degree in through Lloydminster and 0 in through Medicine Hat, Red Deer 0 across the board. Not so bad into the northern parts of the province. High level sitting at that 4. Fort McMurray feeling like 6, as well as Peace River and Slave Lake so far this morning. Here in the city, we are going to be headed to about 22, 23 degrees today. But the good news is we can see our wind gusts stay on the calmer side for the rest of the day. And then as we float through the entire province, we are not seeing any precipitation just yet, desperately needed, of course. That is coming tomorrow night into the Thursday morning forecast, and it is going to stick around for a couple days, so it's not necessarily our warmest long weekend. Stay with us. We'll be back after the break.

0: moving really well out the door this morning. We're not seeing too much in the way of big delays. Traffic moving across the major routes at a good pace. Yellowhead in good shape. White Mud moving well. Not seeing anything slowing you down in a big way on the Anthony Henday. If you're traveling in the west end of the city, we do have fire crews dealing with a call just north of Stony Plain Road, right around 152 Street. So just careful as there may be some smoke and crews in the area. 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

0: Welcome back. 5:54. We're going to do this day, but first, talk weather.
1: Yeah, and of course, I mean, no one's thrilled about our long weekend temperatures right now, but of course, we are desperately in need of this rain. So enjoy today, enjoy tomorrow, because it's going to be about a 12-degree swing for our daytime high into Thursday. Cools off. I mean, it's still 10 degrees, so it's really not that terrible by Saturday, but we are expecting a decent amount of rain over that three-day period, and then we'll start to see a break into Sunday, and we're kind of back at seasonal average as we roll into holiday Monday.
2: I remember this.
3: Oh, okay.
2: No, I don't.
3: Oh.
2: The Royal Assent passes Manitoba Act approving Manitoba becoming the fifth province of Canada. Becomes effective in July because, you know, they take some time to roll out
0: actually
2: the new stuff.
0: Actually make it happen. All right, so how long after Canada became a country?
2: Well,
3: is it before Alberta or after Alberta?
2: Before, I think.
3: So we
2: were in 1905.
0: In 1867. So somewhere in between that.
3: 1970.
0: Okay, pretty quick. The Rolling Stones record I Can't Get No Satisfaction.
2: 67.
0: 65.
3: I think you're right. Yeah, Pulp Fiction, directed by Quentin Tarantino, premiered at the Cannes. Is it Cannes or Cannes? Cannes?
1: Cannes.
3: Cannes Film Festival?
2: I think it's Cannes.
0: I'm not sure.
3: Cannes? Okay. But I think, yeah, I was...
2: Just think you don't say the S on the end.
3: Cannes.
0: The Cannes
3: okay.
0: Film Festival.
3: But I think you are right in terms of 95. Should
2: I
3: we stick with the group 95?
2: Right in terms of thinking I'm right.
3: All right.
0: Are we solid enough that all of us are going with 95?
2: Yeah. Oh, you're brave.
0: Oh! This is why we are given four guesses. We should have known better. Oh, man.
3: Oh, well.
0: Follow Vinesh's lead, and that's what happens.
3: Oh, no.
2: Yeah.
3: Wow.
0: You don't get it right.
3: Oh, see, I take a long weekend, and then all the blame comes my way.
0: It's coming your way, yeah.
3: Yes.
0: We're going to take a break.
3: Here, and we need it now, especially if I'm getting all the blame, is your moment of zen.
2: Oh, go cry it out.

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8: This is Global News. It's 6 o'clock. Good morning. I'm Morgan Smith. Right now in Edmonton, it's 9 degrees. We're headed to a high of 23 with a beautiful sunrise out there. 25, your high for tomorrow. An out-of-control wildfire larger than Horlack Park has prompted an evacuation order 2 hours drive northwest of Edmonton. Global Scott Roberts says the fire is burning south of White Court near Range Road 114 and south of Highway 43, including the Westridge subdivision.
9: Now, all residents in that area must evacuate immediately. Due to the windy conditions out there, this fire is currently moving south. People are being told to gather pets, important documents, medication as well, and also to register at the evacuation reception center at the Allen and Jean Miller Center in White Court. This fire currently about 3.5 kilometers south of White Court.
8: Alberta Wildfire says firefighters, helicopters, and air tankers are actively battling this blaze, and they have been all night long. According to the Alberta Wildfire Status Dashboard, it has grown to 75 hectares in size. Here in Edmonton, firefighters have responded to more than 60 grass fires so far this month. The latest near 154th Street and 131st Avenue yesterday. It broke out at about 2 in the afternoon and was under control within less than 2 hours. Well, the province says the cuts that government's making to ambulance services for 7 Alberta municipalities are about fairness. Areas like Strathcona County and Spruce Grove operate their own locally integrated ambulance and fire services. That's under contract funding from the government, but the province is cutting that back in September. Hospitals Minister Matt Jones says other communities have not received as much coverage.
10: Up to 25 or 40% less than the integrated communities. Again, we've put forward a proposal that would allow municipalities, if they choose, to continue with integrated delivery, but they will have to cover costs that exceed our benchmark.
8: Strathcona County Councillor Robert Albert Parks expressed worry that they would have to choose between raising taxes or cutting dozens of local jobs which operate under the integrated model. Spruce Grove's council discussed options at its meeting last night, while Strathcona County's council will look at their options today. Well, a trial is now underway for the owner of two dogs which mauled an 11-year-old boy to death 2 years ago in South Edmonton. Cash Grist was visiting his father over spring break, but the boy died after he was bitten in the neck. The dogs, belonging to his father's landlord, had a history of aggression, and their owner, Crystal Jean McDonald, is on trial for criminal negligence causing death. Well, former UCP Premier Jason Kenney and Calgary Liberal MP Corey Hogan finding something to agree on. It's time to stand up against Alberta separation. Now, Hogan told a pro-Canada event in Calgary yesterday that federal politicians had been waiting for the referendum questions court challenges to resolve, but that time was running out. Kenney, at that same event, said federal politicians, including Conservative leader Pierre Poilievre, must take on a leadership role in defending Canadian unity. The Committee of MLAs looking to decide what to recommend concerning the Forever Canadian petition refused again yesterday to allow petition organizer Thomas Lukaszczyk to speak to the committee and answer questions. One of the new Democrats on that committee, Rocky Pancholi, says the United Conservative majority is scared to upset separatists who are threatening to take over the UCP.
11: The UCP, their actions are speaking volumes. We know that at every step of the way, they are more afraid and more willing to bend over for the separatists and do whatever they can to support them and to ignore the vast majority of Albertans who believe in the future of Canada belongs with Alberta in it.
8: Lukaszczyk says Elections Alberta has verified all of the over 400,000 signatures supporting Alberta staying in Canada, while Pancholi says the recent electoralist data breach makes every signature on the separatist petition suspect. I'm Morgan Smith, your next scheduled newscast at 6:30 on 880 CHED.
12: 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It is time to check traffic, and here's Justin Durbin.
13: Good morning, Stacy. We are starting off our morning drive moving really well out the door. We're not seeing too much in the way of big delays right now. It's traffic volume still light and moving across the city at a fairly good pace. Yellowhead in good shape. White Mud moving well and not seeing anything slowing you down on the Anthony Henday. If you're in the west end of the city, we do have fire crews dealing with a call from the overnight. Just north of Stony Plain Road near 152 Street. Does still sound like a bit of an active scene, so just careful as you make your way through the area. 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From the Global One Traffic Center, I'm Justin Durbin.
12: Taking a look at 880 CHED weather, sunny skies today, 23 degrees. It's going to be a beautiful day. 12 degrees tonight and then 25 tomorrow. So just taking a look at the wind today going to be okay. However, tomorrow we could see some pretty fast gusts, 50 kilometers an hour tomorrow morning. So just a heads up. And we are going to get rain starting Wednesday night all the way into Saturday, and Saturday, there's the S word on Saturday.
14: Stop it.
12: Yeah, I'm not going to say it. But I'm just saying it's possible on Saturday. Currently it's 8.
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0: Good morning. It is 6:06. Welcome to This Morning, joined by the usual gang. We've got Morley Scott, Brad Whisker, and Jeff behind the controls. Good morning, guys.
1: Good morning.
2: Morning.
1: How are you today?
3: Morning.
0: I am good. I am good. I finally used a gift certificate my mom gave me. And I have to say, if somebody's birthday is coming up, you know, I know Mother's Day is past, Father's Day is coming up, anniversary, whatever event, and you're like, I don't know what to get them. A meat gift certificate.
2: Meat?
0: Meat.
2: As yep. in as meat. In a butcher shop yep. or the restaurant?
0: Yeah, no. Oh, yeah, meat's delicious, too. That yeah. restaurant is delicious.
4: That works, too.
0: But it was a butcher shop, Darcy's Meats, and mm-hmm. She gave it to me, and I'm like, okay, yeah, I'll go over. Oh, my goodness. It just is, you just go in, you know you're guaranteed to get something good. My husband does not like steak, and I know that sounds weird.
2: What?
0: Isn't that weird? I think maybe he's had a lot of, you know, steak dinners over his time. Maybe he's sick of it. I don't know what his thing is, but I love it. And so I bought 4 steaks. I put them on the barbecue yesterday. They were medium rare. I was a little too well done for me because I like rare. That they said 5 minutes on one side, 3 or 4 on the other. And so anyway, they turned out beautifully. And in fact, I ate an entire steak by myself.
2: Good for you.
0: Yeah, I know.
2: Good for you. Here's your man card.
0: I started down. Women like steak too. It was pretty incredible. So there you go. A shout out, meat gift certificates.
2: I love going to butcher shops. We went in one on the weekend to get food to eat, ribeye.
0: Ribeye, yeah.
2: And I didn't know I knew they were a butcher shop, but I didn't know they cooked food. You can buy burgers and stuff there. And they were delicious, but I started looking around. I'm thinking, oh, I got to go to a butcher shop soon.
0: Because it's overwhelming, though.
2: There's just so much, right?
0: I know.
2: And a lot of it, you look at it and you go, I don't know what that is. It looks like it would be delicious. I don't know what it is, and I don't know how to cook it. But, man, it looks like it would be delicious.
0: Well, they gave me tips. I'm like, I don't even know what steak to buy. So I said, I want something that I don't have to marinate, that I just can pop on the grill, and it'll be delicious. And so I think some sirloin, top sirloin, maybe.
2: You don't like flavor in your steak, or season it, or you just
0: want. Yeah. But I want something that won't be tough.
2: Okay.
0: Right. I don't want a lower cut of meat that I have to marinate and take some time with. I just want one that will go on the barbecue, come off the barbecue, and be yummy yum. And it was.
2: Excellent. I'm happy for you.
0: Yeah. They're like, do you want this tomahawk? No, I do not. I have no idea how to cook a tomahawk steak.
2: I've never bought or cooked or actually seen, other than in a video, a tomahawk, but it looks like it would be fun.
0: Yeah, to go full Fred Flintstone on a tomahawk steak.
2: You don't need anything else with a tomahawk steak, right? That'd be the perfect thing to have if you're a big steak lover and your family is away, or you're doing, just do a tomahawk steak and just sit there and hold the bone and eat it like a lollipop, like a meat lollipop, right?
0: Meat lollipop.
4: I'm with you, though. When you go into a butcher, it does become overwhelming, and in the best way, though, because you see everything, and you just want to keep spending and buying and spending more and buying more, and, oh, should I get this or get that? I'll just get both. How about that? Yeah. And then you walk
2: out
4: of there.
2: Can't decide, I'll buy them both.
4: You were going there to get dinner, maybe, in Stacy's case, and then the next thing you know, you're walking out with dinner for the next 4 days because there's so much good stuff in there.
0: Yeah. So highly recommend. There is your public service announcement for today. Buy them a meat gift certificate.
2: That is an excellent idea because I never thought of that, but like everybody loves meat, right?
0: And this time
2: of year, the barbecue is going.
0: And it's really expensive right now.
2: That's true. So.
4: Well, there you go, Morley. I mean, Father's Day is next month.
2: Yeah.
4: So put the order in.
2: All right. I like it.
0: Hey, Brad, you're going through something right now, and you want us and the Chedville to help you out with.
4: Yeah. It's really exciting. My girlfriend and I, we're finally in the process of buying our first home. So we've got the money saved up. And starting to get into the market, so to say. And we're going to go to a few houses tomorrow night, actually, to start really digging into the process.
2: You think a butcher shop was overwhelming, man.
4: Yeah, I know, eh? I know. No, it's so far so good. I understand that it's going to get more hectic, more busy, more crazy. But it's exciting at the same time, right? It's that good hectic and that good crazy, knowing that you're doing something to benefit yourself and your partner and your life. So, yeah, really looking forward to it. You know, obviously so many people have been through that first time home buying experience, whether recently or decades ago. So I just, I wanted to throw it out there, maybe some tips, maybe some advice, things to look for that maybe I'm not thinking of, whatever it may be. That's what I'm kind of looking for today.
0: So do you have a list of what you want, what you're looking for?
4: We sure do. Yeah. I mean, my girlfriend, I'll give her a lot of credit. She's excellent in the planning department.
0: Ah. And
4: she's excellent at making the list. So we know what we want. We have ideas of what we don't want. And we've gone to a few houses already just to sort of do that, right? Walk through rather than just looking online.
2: Yeah.
4: And as you walk through, you notice little things that maybe you didn't see in pictures or maybe didn't come to mind as you're browsing through or chatting with your significant other. And then you kind of jot it down as, hey, that's something that I would like, or that's something that I'm not really interested in having.
0: Are you flexible?
4: Oh, yeah. Yeah, okay. Absolutely. You know, we're not dead set on one model, one design has to, if it doesn't have this, we can't move forward with it unless it's something glaringly obvious. But for the most part, you know, we're in our mid to late 30s. We've rented for a long time. It's about building up that equity and just sort of starting that next phase of our life together.
2: Location, location, location.
0: How old were you when you first bought your house?
2: I was pretty young. I think it cost like $85,000. So that's how young I was, right? But I remember it being just an absolutely overwhelming thing. And it consumed me. It was all I could think of as we're going. You know, I'm thinking, okay, I like that one. And the hardest thing for me was to, we're talking about them after, and we're like, oh, was that the one in there? Was that the one? You know, and you just got to keep them straight, right? It's easier now. Back then, nobody had the phones with the cameras on them, right? So now you can take pictures of stuff, and it'll help you, you know, kind of remember what you looked at and what you saw. But the one thing I do remember is how it absolutely consumed my every thought for a couple of months while we're looking for a house.
0: Yeah, oh, for sure. My first house, I think I was over 30, so I think I was about 32, so that was 20 years ago. My house was $184,000, a bungalow in Highlands. You say those numbers, your house was $84,000. It was like, what? You said what? I think this is really difficult to do, but I think you got to keep emotion out of it.
4: Yeah.
0: That's easier said than done. I don't think I did that. I saw this beautiful garden in the back. It was owned by an English woman. And I'm like, oh my goodness, I can imagine just cultivating this garden and these tulips. And I'm like, oh, they all died off within a year of me owning the house. But it was sort of an emotional pull. And I'm like, I want this house no matter what. Because it's just, you just imagine yourself living there. But no matter what can cause you a lot of headache and cost you a lot of money.
4: Yeah, that's something that my dad had pointed out. I had reached out to him just for some life advice. And he had said, you know, you're probably going to come across something that you really, really want. And it may not go your way. It may fall in the hands of somebody else. And you need to be prepared for that because it can be a big letdown. You feel like you finally found your spot. It has everything you need. And you're ready to make the offer and move forward, and then they go, you know what? We got something else coming in. Sorry, it's not going to happen this time around.
2: And our second house, the one we're in now, it's perfect. Like, when we saw it, like, that's the house we wanted. And as we looked at it, we found out there was another offer in. So we put our offer in, and then they had to, the two realtors had to go in and plead their cases to the owners and say, do you want this offer? Do you want this offer? You know, well, my clients are young. They have young children. They're like, you know, and we had to wait a day before we found out if we got it or not.
0: Oh, I know. It's just the waiting. And be prepared to wait. Yeah. Like, this is, you know, a lot of people are looking to move right now because kids are going to be out of school soon. So you don't have kids. So maybe you can wait. Maybe you might find better stuff at more inconvenient times for everybody else. So anyway, weigh in 780-451-8800. We need to give Brad some tips on getting his first home. What did you experience when you pulled the trigger? Coming up, we get the latest on the hantavirus-infected cruise ship and their passengers. That's coming up next.
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0: About 100 residents in the White Court area couldn't sleep in their beds last night, tossed out because of an out-of-control fire about 3 kilometers south of the town, burning south of Highway 43. Wind gusts in the area yesterday blowing at more than 60 kilometers an hour. Winds are expected to die down today, but pick up again tomorrow. Here in Edmonton, there have been more than 60 grass fires, most of them pretty small in the Edmonton region, just over the last 10 days. The Globe and Mail reporting this morning, the separatist accused of misusing the Alberta electors list refuses to cooperate with investigators. David Parker is accused of providing hundreds of his supporters access to private information of 3 million Albertans. So in a statement to the Globe, Elections Alberta confirms that the head of the Centurion Project has refused to sign a declaration saying that he will stop using the list. Parker previously stated on Twitter that he would cooperate, but then he's also said on Twitter that Elections Alberta is an evil institution. Let's get an update on the hantavirus-infected cruise ship and its passengers. All of the four Canadians on it are self-isolating. There's an older couple from Yukon, a senior woman from BC, and a person in their 50s, a British Columbian, who lives abroad. They're being asked to self-isolate for 3 weeks. So far, no symptoms, so that's some good news, but the hantavirus can suddenly pop up 2 months after first exposure. And great news if you love Jasper hikes. The Valley of the Five Lakes area was decimated by fire 2 years ago, but it is reopening later this month to hikers. It's going to look different. Lots of trees taken down by the fire, but the crystal blue lakes will still stun.
2: Cut down day today in the CFL. Rosters get trimmed to 75 players by all teams. Today will be day 3 of Elks training camp. They'll put the pads on for the first time and get physical. 9 a.m. this morning at Clark.
0: Taking a look at the forecast, enjoy today and tomorrow because things are changing, folks. Sunny skies today, 23 degrees, 12 degrees tonight, and then 25 tomorrow. And like I said, the winds are going to be picking up tomorrow morning. But for those fire crews battling those flames, they're getting a lot of relief. So rain will start Wednesday night, go Thursday, Friday, and into Saturday, and even the possibility of flurries or snow Friday evening into Saturday morning. So if you are camping this May long weekend, just a heads up, you may, want to lose your reservation, or just go prepared because we're hardy here in Alberta. Currently in the city, it is 8 degrees. Let's check in with what's happening in Ottawa. Chief Political Correspondent and Ottawa Bureau Chief David Aiken joins us on the line. Hey, David.
7: Good morning. Good morning. I can't believe you guys might get snow. Sorry. We're getting nice weather finally here in Ottawa.
0: Way to rub it in, David.
7: Yeah, okay. You can do it.
0: Hey, what are you watching this week on the Hill?
7: Well, there's not much going on the Hill, to be honest with you, because MPs are back in their ridings because there's a long weekend coming up. They're back in their ridings this week, back in their ridings next week. We were watching, though, the event in Calgary yesterday, because Alberta separatism, increasing topic, not just in Alberta, but it's an increasing topic everywhere in the country. I think we may see a referendum in Quebec next year. We're going to have an election in Quebec in the fall where the separatist party could win. But it looks like we're going to have a referendum on separation in Alberta in the fall. And that's what everybody's saying. And so yesterday in Calgary, there was an event by a pro-Canada group. Build Canada is a sort of a nonpartisan think tank. And speaking and sort of headlining, it was, of course, the former Alberta Premier, Jason Kenney, and the current Liberal MP for Calgary Confederation, Corey Hogan. And Kenny's message, sort of the headline, was that the phrase, federal representatives in Alberta need to sort of kick it into gear, was what he was saying. And I'm going to suggest that when he says federal representatives, he is speaking about conservative MPs mm-hmm. who we try to ask them about this in Ottawa, they don't want to talk about it because they know, particularly MPs representing rural ridings in Alberta where support for separation is highest. Conservative MPs know that many of the people that voted for them probably signed that petition that won out. So it's a bit of a political perilous place for them to go. And, you know, if we ask them here in Ottawa, they'll often just say, oh, it's a provincial issue. Well, Jason Kenney's saying, no, it's not a provincial issue. Federal conservatives ought to step up. And that would include the federal leader of the official opposition, who is an MP from rural Alberta, Battle River Crowfoot. That's Pierre Poilievre, who, well, if you ask him, he says, of course, I'm for Canada. I'm a federalist. But I think what Kenny's saying is, you know, maybe Pierre Poilievre wants to hang out with Tom Lukaszek at a, you know, pro-Canada rally or something like that. Strange bedfellows, sure enough, but sometimes that's what happens. That, again, federal conservatives, you know, have a rally. Appear on some radio shows. You know, call up 880-CHED and see if you can chat with them. That's, I think, what Kenny would like to see from federal conservatives.
0: Yeah, if Pierre Poilievre wants to join a Forever Canadian rally, I'm sure he would be welcome for sure. Hey, I want to ask you about something that we're reading in the Calgary Herald and the Calgary Sun this morning. Daniel Smith, of course, went to Ottawa yesterday. It seemed like a pretty friendly, or last week rather, had a friendly meeting with the Prime Minister. Well, Rick Bell, columnist out of Calgary, is reporting today that a deal on industrial carbon tax will be announced before the long weekend. Do you have any insight on that?
7: Well, in fact, Daniel Smith was on the West Block, and I happened to be the guest host of the West Block on Sunday on Global, and we talked about that. And actually, so I don't know if Rick was watching the West Block, perhaps, but Daniel Smith did say, in fact, not just to me, but many reporters here in Ottawa, that she expects something, quote, within a few days. That's what she said on Friday. And so a few days would be before the long weekend. There are no events today for Prime Minister Mark Carney. He's somewhere here in Ottawa. Typically, that might mean meetings and or travel ahead of announcement. I suspect that they are close to an agreement on issues around the industrial carbon tax, mostly what the top level will be. It's going to have to rise up to $140, and by when. That has been the sticking points. But it will mean a pipeline, that the Carney government will, in principle, approve a pipeline. That's going to cause Carney some problems in his own caucus, among some progressives in his caucus. But we fully expect Carney to travel to Alberta to make that announcement. I don't think it makes much sense to make an announcement, you know, just to issue a press release, because that'll be big news. It'll be big news on the, quote, separation front. Smith told me that is one of the issues that could sort of calm separatist sentiment, though she says issues around the quote-unquote gun grab and immigration are also some of the things that are getting separation folks going. But anyways, yeah, we should see that the word from Daniel Smith was, quote, a few days, and that's what she said when we talked to her Friday.
0: All right. Okay. Well, we're hearing rumblings that maybe Carney could be in the city on Thursday, so we'll have to wait and see if that is indeed true. Thanks so much, David.
7: That would track. Okay, that's great. Cheers.
0: Thanks so much. We've been talking to David Akin, Chief Political Correspondent in Ottawa, Bureau Chief with Global News. It is 6:24, time to check traffic, and here's Justin Durbin.
8: Good-looking start to the morning drive continues out there, Stacey. It is getting a little busier for traffic, making its way on the Yellowhead around 127th Street through the construction. Bit of early volume on the exit from the Yellowhead westbound to go on to 97th Street. And if you're traveling in the west end, we do still have fire crews dealing with a call north of Stony Plain Road right around 152 Street, so careful through there. Everything else is moving really well, stalling collision-free out the door. 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From the Global One Traffic Center, I'm Justin Durbin.
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2: And Colorado is now one win away from the Western Final. Tied at one in the third, they broke the game open with four goals.
18: Well recovered by Middleton. Drury gloves it down. Kelly, score! Parker Kelly with the quick release. Colorado back on top.
2: That was the game winner, 5-2. The Avs beat Minnesota. They now go home with a chance to wrap up the series in Game 5 tomorrow night. Two games tonight. Montreal's home to Buffalo. The Habs lead it 2-1, and later, tied at 2, it's Anaheim. And
18: with the quick release, Colorado back on top.
2: That was the game winner, 5-2. The Avs beat Minnesota. They now go home with a chance to wrap up the series in Game 5 tomorrow night. Two games tonight. Montreal's home to Buffalo. The Habs lead it 2-1, and later, tied at 2, it's Anaheim and Vegas. The

0: virus. They will play the game now tonight, just outside of Montreal. It's cutdown day in the CFL. Teams must get to 75 players. At Elks camp, that means Mark Killam has to trim 10 players from the roster. They've been under the microscope for the first couple of days of training camp.
1: Every single one is graded. Every single player is graded on assignment, on alignment, on effort, which we don't have to grade because guys are playing hard here. But, you know, and then are they doing the techniques that we're teaching them? So all of that stuff is looked at. We accumulate it, we chart it, because we have to make cuts after tomorrow's practice. We have to cut 10 guys. So, I mean, it's very difficult to make a professional football team. Those first cuts are always really hard.
0: And they're coming today. Killam said he will try and get players on the bubble more reps at today's practice, which will be the first padded practice of camp. It's over for LeBron. Well, at least for this year. OKC beat the Lakers last night to sweep that series in four. James had 24 points in the game. He's 41 years of age. He's played for 23 seasons. Will there be a 24th?
2: I don't know what the future holds for me, obviously, as it stands right now tonight.
0: I'm guessing he will play one more year. He deserves a retirement tour next season. But will it be with the L.A. Lakers is the big question. Blue Jays lost at home to Tampa Bay 8-5 yesterday.
3: He must make a lot of money.
0: Yeah, money is not an object. I would say it's ego more than money that will bring
3: you
0: back
3: worth
0: for
3: the money now
0: another season.
3: At 41.
0: He's still playing pretty well. Yeah.
3: Interesting.
0: I think he might stay in L.A., though. His son's playing there, right?
3: Yeah.
0: So that's kind of the place.
3: If they can afford him, I'm sure they'll keep him.
0: Yeah.
3: We're going to stick with sports. The Canadian men's soccer team plays its first game in just 1 month. We're going to set up the team and the World Cup. If you're planning on going or at least want to go, can you even, like, sniff it? Can you even afford to go? That's coming up after your newscast.
4: This is Global News. It's 6:30. Good morning. I'm Morgan Smith. Right now in Edmonton, it's 8 degrees, headed to a high of 23 in the sunshine, 25 your high tomorrow. Residents in an area of Woodland County, northwest of Edmonton, are registering at Whitecourt's Allen and Jean Miller Center as after they were ordered out of their homes last night. People living east of Range Road 114 and south of Highway 43, including the Westridge subdivision, were ordered out due to a wildfire burning to the south. Global's Catherine Ludwig hears from one resident who says the fire came quickly.
5: John Cheatham left his log cabin home not long after he says the fire crept up into his backyard. He met his family in Whitecourt at the evac center. Everyone is fighting the anxiety of not knowing if their home is still standing.
6: Livestock, we've got, you know, meat rabbits, we've got other animals kicking around, animals in the house they wouldn't let us get. And it was just basically threw my dog in the truck and told us to leave.
5: The mayor of Whitecourt told media that there's not too much concern of the fire moving towards the town. Several fire crews from Alberta Wildfire, as well as supporting local areas, will be working into the morning to contain the blaze. Alberta Wildfire is expected to give an update on Tuesday. Catherine Ludwig, Global News.
4: Seven Alberta municipalities will be forced to decide whether to cut ambulance service or pay the difference after the province announced it would be slashing contract funding. The province says other communities already get between 25 to 40% less than integrated communities do. Spruce Grove Council mulling its options last night. Strathcona County Council discussing the issue today. Court proceedings against a South Edmonton woman are underway 2 years after her dogs mauled an 11-year-old boy to death. Global Sarah Ryan was in the courtroom yesterday as the criminal negligence causing death trial opened.
7: In April 2024, Cash Christ was in Edmonton on spring break visiting his dad when things turned deadly. Cash's autopsy found the 11-year-old died from a dog bite to the neck. The culprit? Dogs belonging to his dad's landlord, Crystal Jean McDonald.
4: The Crown trying to prove that McDonald should have known the dogs were a risk given their history of aggression, including one bite requiring stitches and the killing of a cat. Both dogs were euthanized after the boy's death. Well, two politicians of different stripes coming together at a pro-Canada event in Calgary last night to discuss a vote on Alberta separation. Former Alberta Premier Jason Kenney and Calgary Liberal MP Corey Hogan warned about the impact separation administration would have on both Alberta and Canada. Hogan said federal officials have been hesitant to get involved because the plebiscite is not yet a done deal.
8: We're in a very strange situation. You never want to shadow box. You never want to be arguing against something that's not real. But unfortunately, it's starting to feel pretty real. It's coming down the street very fast. We have 5 months to a referendum. It's time for all Canadians to stand up and talk about how much they love this country.
4: Kenny said that federal politicians must band together to speak up since time is running out. The

0: Investigation into six bodies found inside a sweltering railroad boxcar in South Texas has just been widened. ABC's Jim Ryan says a seventh body has been linked to the case.
1: Six people thought to be undocumented immigrants were found dead Sunday in a rail car in Laredo. 150 miles away, the body of a man was discovered alongside a railroad track in San Antonio Monday. And Sheriff Javier Salazar says there's a connection.
2: Our belief at this point is that it was most likely smugglers, coyotes that opened it from the outside, discovered this body and dumped it out.
1: They then closed the rail car again, leaving the six other migrants to die inside. Jim Ryan, ABC News, Dallas.
0: I'm Morgan Smith. Your next news at 7 on 880 CHED.
3: Thanks so much, Morgan. It is time now to check traffic, and it's brought to you by James H. Brown & Associates, Alberta Injury Lawyers, the heavy hitters of injury law. Here's Justin Durbin.
4: We are moving pretty well out the door this morning, Stacey. It is getting a little busier out there. We have some early traffic on the Yellowhead around 127th Street through the construction, starting to pick up on the exit from the Yellowhead westbound to go onto 97th Street. And just watch for that work on 97th Street at the Yellowhead overpass southbound. That right lane is blocked. We do have some early volume working its way through on Gateway northbound towards 34th Avenue. And if you're traveling in the West End, just watch fire crews still dealing with that call north of Stony Plain Road near 152nd Street. 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From the Global One Traffic Center, I'm Justin Durbin.
3: It's going to be a nice next couple of days, and then this weekend, we're going to hit the ditch. But it's May long weekend in Alberta, and it is not unexpected. So let's talk about the next 2 days. Sunny skies today, 23, 12 degrees tonight, 25 tomorrow, but the wind is going to pick up again, so gusting up to 50 kilometers an hour in the morning. Let's talk about further on. We are going to get some rain, so that's going to provide a lot of relief to those firefighters that are battling just little blazes here in the city of Edmonton and then a bigger one near White Court. Currently in the city, it's 8.
5: The dynasty continues. 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
1: 6:36. We're helping Brad, producer Brad, buy a first home. And a lot of you coming in with some really good advice. Somebody says, do research on flooding. Basically, buy on a hill. So on the top of the hill, not at the bottom of the hill. Don't buy a home that's an antique. Make sure it's 2x6 construction. If you're looking at a condo, don't. That's from last. And if you have to buy a condo, which he's not. Well,
2: unless you don't want to resell it, right?
1: Yeah. If you are going to buy a condo, make sure you check out the association, that it's been well managed and is not broke. Another person says, you got to hire an inspector, a good inspector, a professional inspector, because those guys can save you a lot of money down the line.
2: And whether you're buying or selling, I think, while the home inspection's going on, that's the most nerve-wracking part, because it could all fall apart, or they could find something that's either going to scuttle your sale, or if you're buying, make it more expensive to fix, right?
1: And go at multiple times a day. I know it's kind of a hassle for the homeowners, but if you're like going to pull the trigger on something, go a couple of times so you can maybe meet the neighbors, see if there's like crazies in the neighborhood. Or I remember I was looking at a loft downtown. I was going to put an offer on, and I could hear the phone ring in the next condo. I just happened to be there when they were getting a phone call. That's not good. I can hear the phone next door. I'll take a pass on that one. So if you have any advice for a first-time home buyer, Brad Whisker, he and his girlfriend are looking for their first home. So they've saved up a lot of money and they want to get into the market. 780-451-8800. Well, the Canadian men's soccer team play its first game of the 2026 World Cup 1 month from today. So let's get a lowdown on the team. Alphonso Davies, he's injured, and tickets. Speaking of homes, how much of a mortgage do I need to take out on my current home to afford tickets? Brendan Dunlop is a longtime broadcaster and soccer commentator and author at Canadian Soccer Daily. He joins us on the line. Hey, Brendan.
3: Hey, good morning. I feel like this is perfect timing. I just bought a home and it was an emotional roller coaster to find the new location. But yes, I feel like it's definitely worth the process. Just believe and you'll find the right one.
1: So what's your top tip?
3: The top tip is definitely, I like your advice of going multiple times, because, yeah, if you can hear the phone ring next door, you can feel the subway train underneath. That's definitely something to avoid. I would definitely say that don't let the age of the house put you off. Just because it was made in 1911 doesn't mean that it's too old. At least that's what I'm telling myself, because that's what I've done.
1: 1911 house. Wow, that's a fixer-upper.
3: No, it's been kept up really well. It's great, great bones, a great soul, and now we'll give it, add to the soul a little bit more.
1: I love it. Add to the story of the home. All right, well, apparently there's soccer we need to talk about as well.
3: Yeah.
1: You must be getting really excited.
3: I can't wait. I mean, this World Cup is going to take over the country, and I'm really excited that Edmonton get a game before the World Cup starts to see the Canadian men's national team play against Uzbekistan. It'll be a great stadium and a great experience there. The real question is, who will be on the field? Because there's such an injury crisis right now facing Jesse Marsh, the Canadian men's national team head coach. And it's really disappointing, because you mentioned Alphonso Davies there. He's by far the face of the Canadian men's national team of soccer in this country at the moment. And he's been dealing with injuries for over a year now. He hasn't played for Canada since March. And it really doesn't look like he'll be able to play for Canada against Bosnia on June 12th in Toronto. But I'm hopeful that he'll be able to go for at least one of those group stage matches in Vancouver. They've got Qatar before they've got Switzerland, but not having Alphonso Davies would definitely be a setback. But as we've seen over the last year, this team is deeper, and this team is far better than the team that went to Qatar 3.5 years ago. So that's a bit of a silver lining.
2: We're, of course, interested in Davies because of his Edmonton roots. So how concerned are you that the last couple of years he's just starting to get so many injuries, and that he seems to be that thoroughbred guy where one little injury can just knock him out for a long time?
3: Yeah, it is concerning. It's hard not to be, you know, as optimistic as you want to be, and as optimistic as sometimes his coaches speak. Vincent Kompany, the Bayern Munich manager, had said this week amidst this latest injury, you know, he's not worried about the player physically. He'll bounce back, and I think there's only so many times you can say that. But Kompany did say what he is worried about is, you know, mentally, because it does take such a toll to be on the shelf for this long. And Alphonso Davies is the captain of Canada. He'll certainly feel the pressure, and I know that he feels like he let his teammates down over the last year. So you're definitely concerned from that perspective. But it's these muscular injuries, you know, that is a player that relies so much on his speed. His game really is all about his speed, and he's been able to be converted from an attacking player to an offensive fullback, to be a left back there, which is one of the most, you know, physical positions on the field. The wear and tear that's happened on his hamstrings and on his thigh muscles, in addition to recovering from that ACL rupture last year, he is someone that that does, you know, has recovered quickly in the past. But I do think that it's clear he's come back a bit too fast. Whether that's the team relying on him saying that he's ready to go, or whether that's it kind of being misjudged, or just a real lack of luck. But yeah, I am concerned because he's such an explosive, incredible player, and he's only 25 years old. And I'd love to watch, you know, 10, 12, 15 more years of Alphonso Davies. But at this pace, you know, we just want to get him on the field this year.
2: Yeah, for sure. So who steps up if he's absent? Who has to step up on this team to be the hero?
3: Yeah, that's a great question. The good thing is that there's several players that can do that. I mean, immediately at his position, Richie Larea, who plays for Toronto FC, has been incredible over the last year. And albeit not the most important position on the field there, left back, you could argue that Richie Larea was the most impactful player over the stretch, certainly in the fall last year for Canada and in those friendlies, both here in Canada and the friendlies that they played abroad. So Richie Larea, I feel, will do a fantastic job debutizing in that position. And then the star of the team will become Jonathan David, who's scored plenty of goals in France over the last 5 years for Lille. He moved to Juventus, which is one of the biggest clubs in the world, this past summer. And he didn't have the easiest season, but when he's pulled on the shirt for Canada over the last year, particularly this year in the March window, you can see that star player, that star quality that maybe the Italian club hasn't been able to see, and those fans haven't been able to cheer on through goals. Is very much still there. So I have a lot of faith that Jonathan David will step up and be able to lead the team with a star power. And there's a couple other pieces. Tejan Buchanan, Stefan Eustachio, Kyle Larin, they really do have a lot more weapons.
2: Last time Canada was in the World Cup, we were celebrating their first ever World Cup goal. What kind of expectations can we have on this team as they head into this?
3: We got to get a win, you know. Now it's the expectation. The floor is definitely in the 1-1 win at this World Cup. But, you know, being a 48-team tournament, the very first one, you have an opportunity to advance from the group and being a third-place team, one of the best third-place teams. So really for Canada, the expectation here is to get out of the group and advance to the knockout stage in the round of 32. And that's absolutely the floor. And then beyond there, you know, how the chips fall, you don't know. It's hard to say that this team is this team good enough to be considered, a quarterfinalist, one of the best 8 teams in the world. That might be too far of a stretch, but I do think that, you know, to see Canada in the last 16 is very possible. It starts with those games, against Bosnia, and then in Vancouver against Qatar and against Switzerland. And against Qatar, they'll be looking at that as mm-hmm. their chance to win. Qatar did not look good in qualifying. They are 2-time Asian champions, but that's absolutely the W that Canada's looking at on the board. And if they set themselves up well against Bosnia with a good performance, then the match against Switzerland and Vancouver will be a group decider, and that could put them in a really, really good position if they were to come out and win the group. So the expectation is absolutely to get out of the group.
1: Yeah, I guess we don't have to wait long before they take to the pitch. Before I let you go, I do want to talk about tickets. These were supposed to be affordable. They are turning out that they are not affordable. What's it looking like in Vancouver?
3: In Vancouver, I think to see some of the other teams, the less attractive games, the ticket prices really will change. Last year, the Club World Cup, which was the first time FIFA introduced this dynamic pricing, Real Madrid played at MetLife Stadium in New Jersey in a late round with a quarterfinal or a semifinal, and those tickets that were selling for $220 for the months leading up, on the day of the game, they were selling for $30.
1: Wow.
3: We've seen FIFA kind of move the needle already, so this is going to happen. So my advice to people who are super hopeful and not wanting to get roped into overpaying on FIFA's resale platform is just wait it out as we've probably done, you know, for Oilers games, maybe not Oilers games in the last few years, but earlier, where you kind of get the same day luck that someone's trying to dump off tickets. I do think you're going to have that at this World Cup. So I certainly hope that far more people are able to experience it than they may have thought when those exorbitant prices first came out.
1: Yeah, and I'm sure the same goes for Toronto, but Vancouver's a little closer to us. But I guess Canada games in Canada, you're good luck with that one.
3: Yeah, there'll be a bit of a premium, but it'll be pretty special. But I'm curious to see. You know, I do hope that BC plays this wave of red for that match against Qatar and against Switzerland, because, you know, we haven't seen that in this country. So often the other team is the draw. But now this Canadian team matters, and I hope that everybody in Edmonton's excited about watching them.
1: Well, Brendan, I hope we can have you on the air again. Great conversation. Thanks so much.
3: It was a pleasure. Have a great day.
1: We've been talking to Brendan Dunlop, a longtime broadcaster, soccer commentator, and author at Canadian Soccer Daily. Well, coming up, we have tickets to give away to the latest Edmonton Opera production, How Well Do You Know Your Siegfrieds? That's next.
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1: Oh, you are coming with the tips for our producer, Brad, who's looking to buy his first home. Somebody says you need at least two full bathrooms because your wife will use one and a half of them.
2: Somebody says, not wrong.
1: Hey, don't worry about buying an older home. So, you know, you're just like, oh, that's too old. I need a new build. They say, you know what? The bones of an old home, way better than some of the new builds that just get slapped together and put up.
2: That's a good point. Yeah.
1: Ensure the attic has mold-resistant and fire-retardant insulation, and look out for the Calmner poplars, and be prepared to remove them because their roots can cause some issues down there. So I think I actually have those trees in my house.
2: Good for you.
1: All right, 20 years almost and counting. Hey, I have two tickets to give away to the latest Edmonton Opera production. It is called Siegfried. It's going to take to the stage at McLeod Theatre in the Citadel Theatre later this month, and you can go. It is called Siegfried. What is Siegfried about? Well, it's about a young man raised in isolation that goes out and finds his way, and he confronts a dragon, reforges his sword, and sees the world behind the forest that he has been stuck in for most of his life. So when you think about Siegfried, as soon as I said Siegfried, Morley's like, Siegfried and Roy? Yes, Siegfried and Roy is the only Siegfried I know as well. So I've got a trivia question about Siegfried and Roy. Of course, the famous Vegas performers. Unfortunately, Roy was attacked by one of his tigers, his white tigers, on the Las Vegas Strip. I want to know, when did Siegfried and Roy first meet? Where did they first meet? Where did Siegfried and Roy first meet? And I think they were together, right? They were a couple?
2: I believe they were, yeah.
1: I think so. Yeah. I don't think that was abundantly clear, I think indeed they were living in the same house, so I'm assuming that they were a couple at least some point in their working relationship. 780-451-8800, and make sure that you include your name and your email address so we can get to those tickets to you. Where did Siegfried and Roy first meet? Where did they first meet? A quick Google search can find that out for you. It is a 6:53. It is time to check traffic, and here's Justin Durbin.
3: Still moving pretty well out the door this morning, Stacey, but it is getting busy in those usual spots. Traffic on the Yellowhead picking up around 127th Street to 121st Street through the construction. Some early volume on the White Mud eastbound around that Rainbow Valley Bridge construction. And we are starting to see a little more traffic along Gateway northbound towards 34th Avenue. Looks like we have a minor collision along 82 Ave right around 87th Street. We do have crews on scene. Not seeing huge delays, but east and westbound. Just careful as you make your way through there. AMA members always save at Shell with 3 cents off per liter. It's a match made at the pump. From the Global One Traffic Center, I'm Justin Durbin.
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1: 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Morley Scott joins us with a look at sports and day three of training camp for the Elks.
2: And it's going to be the last day of training camp for a few players. Cut down day today. All teams have to get down to their 75-man roster, so 10 have to be moved off the active roster by the Elks. Likely to see a receiver or two let go. 21 receivers in camp, and that means some tough decisions for Coach Mark Killam.
22: You know, they're competing hard. You know, they've got to really do something to differentiate themselves. But they're getting a lot of reps. We're splitting the reps up, and they just got to make sure they're taking advantage of that.
23: How difficult is that to make sure the reps get split up so that everybody gets a chance?
22: We put a lot of time into it, the coaching staff did. And, you know, because we've got all those battles that we talked about before across the board. So we want to make sure that guys get an opportunity, and that's what they're getting.
2: One receiver who will be in the starting lineup is free agent Joe Robustelli. He's 6'3", 220 pounds. Fits in nice with this group. Size is the first thing he noticed about the Elks receiving core.
4: Massive. Huge. I was saying the same thing. I walked in, I saw Brandon. I was like, dude, we're all giant, ginormous. Like, I can't believe it. So, no, it's going to be fun.
2: And throwing the fact there's 21 receivers again.
4: Yeah, you got to fight for your reps. There's a lot of bunch of people here, and there's a lot of talent out here, too. You know, usually when you have that many, you can kind of see, you know, who's what, but there's a lot of competition out here, so it'll be fun, you know, to compete with the guys and see who's got what.
2: First day with the pads on will be at today's practice, 9 a.m. at Clark Stadium. One other Elks note this morning, their first round draft pick, third overall, linebacker Dariel Jambom is finished with his rookie camp in Washington. Reports are he was not offered a contract. He's expected to be here and be part of Elks training camp this week sometime. Five different goal scorers, four of them in the third period, led the Colorado Avalanche to a 5-2 win in Minnesota last night. They take a 3-1 series lead as they head home to try and wrap up the series tomorrow night. Two games tonight, Buffalo at Montreal and Anaheim in Vegas. The PWHL has postponed Game 5 of their semifinal series between Montreal and Minnesota. They will now play it tonight. They didn't play last night because of players' safety reasons due to illness. That was the reason given by the league. That, of course, started some rumors, but they say the hantavirus is not part of... there was no symptoms of it, and that's not part of the reason why it was postponed.
1: So. Yeah, that was very weird. Yeah.
2: They're going tonight, so it can't be that bad. Right?
1: All right, Tad, thanks so much. Morley, well, bike lanes to grocery stores, and when are we getting rid of those Go Oilers Go flags? Let's ask the mayor. And if you have a question for our mayor, Andrew Knack, let me know. 780-451-8800. That's after your newscast.
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15: This is Global News. It's 7 o'clock. I'm Morgan Smith. Right now in Edmonton, it's 8 degrees. We're headed to a high of 23 this afternoon and 25, your high tomorrow. Well, some residents in Whitecourt in Woodlands County, about 2 hours northwest of Edmonton, have been forced to evacuate because of an out-of-control wildfire. According to the Alberta Wildfire Status Dashboard, the blaze south of Whitecourt is now 75 hectares in size and larger than Horlack Park. At about 5 last night, residents of an area near Range Road 114 and south of Highway 43, including the Westridge subdivision, were ordered to gather their pets and important documents and leave immediately. Whitecourt Mayor Ray Hilt says the community's Allen and Jean Miller Center flipped its operations within minutes to start registering those evacuees.
18: County residents, we consider them our residents. You know, they're Whitecourt people, and we think of them that way when we respond. A lot of them, these are our friends and family that live in and around Whitecourt, so it's equally important for us to look after them and care for their well-being.
15: So far, about 100 people have registered. Now, crews, along with air tankers and helicopters, have been fighting the fire through the evening and into this morning. At last report, the wind was blowing the flames away from Whitecourt. Well, municipal councils in 7 integrated communities, including Strathcona County, Spruce Grove, and Red Deer, are mulling whether to cut services or to pay more to keep existing ambulance service levels. As Global's Catherine Ludwig reports, this is the province cuts back on contract funding for integrated services starting in September.
19: Strathcona County Councillor Robert Parks posted in a blog on March 13th, Strathcona County was offered only a benchmark rate contract extension by Emergency Health Services Alberta. Those benchmark rates are significantly lower than the rates in our current contract, which means the county ratepayers will be forced to cover the additional costs, meaning taxes would go up, or if it refuses the government's new contract, the ambulatory services would entirely become the province's responsibility to run, potentially cutting dozens of local jobs that operate under the integrated model.
15: Strathcona County Council will discuss the municipality's options today after Spruce Grove Council mulled the issue last night. Well, the criminal negligence causing death trial of a South Edmonton woman continues today, 2 years after her dogs mauled an 11-year-old boy to death. The Crown argues that Crystal Jean McDonald should have known the dogs were dangerous after previous bites, even killing a cat. 11-year-old Cash Griss was bit on the neck and died while on a visit to his father over spring break. Well, Premier Danielle Smith says the buck stops with her caucus as to why she wasn't told about the alleged leak of the official voters list by a separatist group. UCP caucus confirming a staffer did attend the Centurion Project online training session but did not realize what he saw was illegal. The Premier says he briefed the executive director of the caucus, but not her office. The Alberta NDP alleges the Premier's throwing that staffer under the bus to skirt responsibility. Alberta's government shooting down a request, meanwhile, to raise for the official in charge of investigating that alleged voter list leak. Chief Electoral Officer Gord McClure says he's faced an unprecedented workload since he took the job less than 2 years ago, including more than 24 recall petitions, referendum drives, plus multiple investigations. He says while it falls under his job description, he is being stretched too thin.
24: Everything that I'm dealing with is within the legislation. I fully acknowledge that. But it doesn't usually all arrive at once.
15: McClure's request turned down by the United Conservative majority on the committee. I'm Morgan Smith. Your next news at 7:30 on 880 CHED.
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3: starting off with some good news, Stacey. That collision along 82 Ave near 87th Street has been cleared off to the side street, so everything is open and moving through there. We do have a collision on the Yellowhead eastbound just after Victoria Trail off on the right side. Looks like traffic eastbound will need to stay center left, and just careful, we do have construction on the Beverly Bridge. And watch for a stall if you're coming off 111th Street to go onto the White Mud westbound. It's off on the right. You'll need to stay left. Tonight's Lotto Max jackpot is $15 million, and there's more. 15 chances to win $100,000. Play responsibly, 18 plus. From the Global One Traffic Center, I'm Justin Durbin.
1: 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Taking a look at the forecast, it's going to be a nice next couple of days. However, if firefighters need rain, they're going to get rain for the long weekend. Sunny skies today, 23 degrees, 12 tonight, and then 25 tomorrow. The winds are going to pick up tomorrow morning, so just a heads up. And then Wednesday night, all day Thursday, Friday, and most of Saturday as well, we're going to see some rain, possibly even some snow, possible, Friday night into Saturday. Currently, it's 8.
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1: We are waiting for the mayor to call us. Andrew Knack doesn't want to face accountability on those orange Go Oilers Go playoff flags, maybe. That I just want down. I know I keep talking about them. I know. But man, they just sort of give me this pit in my stomach every time I see them. So can we not get them removed? It doesn't take very long just to lower a flag, no? So yes, we're just going to wait for Andrew Knack to give us a shout. And we've got some questions to ask him. I do want to say congratulations to Heather, who knew that Siegfried and Roy met on a cruise ship back in the 1950s. Siegfried and Roy, of course, the legendary Vegas entertainers. They performed until 2003 when one of the Tigers attacked Roy and he suffered life-altering injuries after that. Unfortunately, both Siegfried and Roy have passed on, but they met on a luxury cruise ship in 1959. Siegfried was a steward and a waiter, and Roy was a bellboy. And get this, Roy actually smuggled a cheetah named Chico onto the cruise ship just to sort of is that the,
2: how so, do you smuggle a cheetah?
1: I don't know how to smuggle a cheetah.
2: I mean, it was the 1959, you said, so maybe the security was a little lax back then, but
1: I have
2: cheetah.
1: No idea. Yeah, a cheetah, that's what they did. Heather, you are gonna go to Siegfried. It has nothing to do with Siegfried and Roy, nothing, but that was the only Siegfried I knew, and I needed a trivia question, so I went with Siegfried and Roy. So so have a great time at Siegfried. That is an Edmonton Opera production. And I think Jeff, do we got the mayor on the line now?
2: We sure do.
1: Oh, we sure do. Awesome. All right, let's check in with our mayor. Andrew Knack joins us on the line. Good morning, Andrew.
3: Good morning. Thanks for having me.
1: No, it's great. Hey, I just a bone to pick right now, and those are the Go Oilers Go playoff flags. Can we not take them down?
3: I guess we have to. I mean, it's sad, but I think you have to. You don't want to dwell on it too much.
1: Yeah, they're just a constant reminder. So hopefully some city staff could just lower some flags. And I know it just gives me a pit in my stomach every time I drive by. Hey, I just want to quickly talk about something. I just want to drive by this one. You announced some improvements to White Mud Drive west of the Anthony Henday. And I've been there, especially at rush hour, and it is a nightmare. So what's the timeline for that construction?
3: So Enoch is already doing the prep work, so they're leading this project, although we're equal partners in the funding between the province, the city, and Enoch, but they're the ones running the show on this. They already had crews out yesterday clearing a lot of the site, getting it ready. They've stated that they'll be finished by next year, so and considering they were already moving, I have no reason to doubt them. They've got that project moving quick.
1: All right, let's talk about bike lanes. And already getting a bunch of text messages. Some people just don't like these things. The transportation minister looking at legislating the controversial paths, actually getting, stopping any more being built, but not ruling out ripping out the ones that are currently in place. You were surprisingly calm when that news came out. You talked to Devin Dreeshan, who called them asinine. What's the future of bike lanes in Edmonton?
3: Well, I mean, I met with the minister last week and we had what I felt was a very thoughtful conversation. We talked about what he was thinking. I got to share some of my particular thoughts on this. But there were a few sort of key takeaways. One is which he talked about making a data-informed decision. And I think that's important when we're talking about any decision, but in particular this, because if they are looking to be retroactive, although in yesterday's press conference, use the term proactive more than, and that was an encouraging sign. But if we are looking at being reactive, you can go back 10 years to when the downtown bike grid was installed, and it was actually a private company that came forward to donate their time to do the traffic study to help inform where you would do that. And that was Stantec. They were the ones that said, our employees want to have more options in how they get downtown to work. So we would love to help you with this, make sure you're picking the right roads. And they did a detailed traffic analysis, and they picked roads that aren't the commuter roads, right? They didn't put a recommended bike lane on Jasper Ave or 104th Avenue because that would be silly. and they picked secondary roads that didn't impede the movement or people movement. And so when we're thinking about how those decisions have been made, that's why doing things retroactive would feel very it wouldn't be very constructive because it was already data informed, and to spend millions taking out infrastructure, even if they were going to pay for it, I'd rather they use their money to help further enhance our roadway network. We have more road repairs we need to do. We just announced this project in Enoch. Those are the types of things we should be investing our money in. We shouldn't be looking backwards at previously data-informed decisions to pull out millions of dollars of infrastructure.
1: So what are future plans look like in terms of bike lanes? Are we done once we finish the ones that we have in progress? Are we done with bike lanes?
3: Well, I've always talked about this, is I don't think you're going to see the level of investment we saw in the last 4 years in the next four-year budget, because we have to spend a lot of our money focused on renewal. At the same time, just like we're going to continue to spend likely more money than we've ever spent before on roads, I do want to make sure we're investing in transportation choices. So that means you still invest in transit. You still invest in some type of active transportation that could be multi-use trails, that can be sidewalks.
1: I think we lost our mayor. So hopefully he will call back, because I do have a couple of more questions for him. Andrew, I think we got you back. Good morning, Andrew. Good morning, Andrew. You want to finish that thought?
3: Yeah, just finishing to say, you know, we'll invest mainly in a lot of road renewal. We'll invest in transit renewal. We'll invest in active transportation. We should continue to provide Edmontonians with choice in how they move. That's an important part of this, and it should be thoughtful. And that's how we're going to continue to invest in our transportation network.
1: You talked about how the province is interested in data-driven decisions. Can we talk about data-driven decisions? Because you have shown them data about the speed on Edmonton roads to bring back a handful of photo radar locations, because you want them back, because there's some places without photo radar, which the province did away with. They're becoming more dangerous. Have you heard back yet from the province about putting up some photo radar locations around the city?
3: Not yet. I mean, again, hopefully sooner rather than later, because we again have some very good data that shows the safety impacts that we're seeing, but nothing yet.
1: All right. Well, I guess keep asking you to see if this is happening.
3: We will do our best.
1: All right. We talked about this on our 9 a.m. free-for-all show. Calgary, Edmonton, we team up between 9 and 10 every morning. And she talked to the mayor, Jeremy Farkas, down there about what Toronto is doing. And they're opening up 4 grocery stores in the Toronto area as a pilot project to help people with the cost of food. Is that something that would be a fit here in Edmonton, the city getting into the food business?
3: I don't see that happening anytime soon. I mean, it's a very intriguing idea, an interesting idea, but I don't know how we would have the financial capacity to do something like that. And really, Edmonton is focused on our land use bylaw, which allows for much greater choice than ever before, spread out across the city. And at the same time, we've just been advocating to the provincial government to remove the restrictive covenants on some of these select sites that have restricted grocery stores for a long time. So for us, I think really based off any type of cost conversation, our focus is going to be on land use regulations and making sure there are more options for groceries across the entire city. That includes, you know, like we used to have back in the 1950s, 60s, where you used to have that sort of grocery store in the middle of a community. You had it smaller scale. So we're focusing there. I'll be intrigued to find out how it works in Toronto.
1: Yeah, just let them do the pilot project and you see their mistakes and see what works, perhaps. Is there anything the city can do besides the restrictive covenants? Maybe try to encourage independent grocery stores to set up in some of the food deserts that we have here in the city?
3: Yeah, and again, I think that's why we went through our land use regulations a couple of years ago. Obviously, when talking about our land use regulations and our zoning bylaw, residential development became the major point of conversation. But at the same time, in that new zoning bylaw, it opened up mixed use opportunities in far, far many more ways than we've ever seen before. So we already now have the regulations in place, which can allow more smaller scale grocers from making that choice if they want to enter the market.
1: We just got a text on the text line, a question for you. I'm all for bikes, but can we please have some enforcement on bikes having bells and enforcing where the cyclists are allowed to ride? You hear a lot about this because they don't feel maybe safe riding the roads, or there's no bike lanes nearby for these bikes, and so they are on the sidewalks. Is there somebody out there enforcing all of these rules?
3: Well, we've been pretty light on traffic enforcement in general, whether it's for bikes or driving or walking for that matter. It's why I made a motion late last year during our budget to create a dedicated traffic safety enforcement team of peace officers. That was approved, and so that team will hopefully be starting later this year, and I would expect they should be enforcing all of the traffic safety rules, regardless of whether somebody's biking, driving, or walking, because it does seem like folks can be a bit loose. As a person that bikes quite a bit in the city, it always frustrates me when I see somebody biking blowing through a stop sign, and I often just get really frustrated because that doesn't help. But I also get frustrated when I see a car do the same thing, and so I want to make sure we're enforcing those rules, holding people to account when they're breaking the traffic rules.
1: Not to mention those scooters as well.
3: Oh, yeah.
1: Oh, that seems like I touched a nerve there. Thanks so much, Mayor. Appreciate your time.
3: Thank you. Have a great day.
1: You too. We've been talking to Mayor Andrew Knack. Well, coming up, we'll get the latest on the forest fire situation here in the province. That's next.
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4: This set of stats that comes out from StatsCan, they put it at 15 to 25 is what they call the youth unemployment rate in this country. It was 13.8% last month. It's 14.3% now, up another half a percentage point. Overall, the general unemployment rate has ticked up. It's almost 7% now. 6.9%. It was 6.7% last month. So heading in the wrong direction, and that's a really troubling sign.
0: Every weekday from 10 a.m. to 1 p.m. Shay Ganim on 880 Chad.
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0: 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And we zero in on one of the day's top stories on 880 Chad. 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
1: About 100 residents in the White Court area didn't sleep in their beds last night, tossed out because of an out-of-control fire about 3 kilometers south of the town, burning south of Highway 43. Wind gusts in the area, they were really bad yesterday, but winds are expected to die down today. Here in Edmonton, there have been more than 60 grass fires, most of them pretty small in the Edmonton region over the last 10 days. The Globe and Mail is reporting the separatist accused of misusing the Alberta electors list refuses to cooperate with investigators. David Parker is accused of providing hundreds of his supporters access to private information of 3 million Albertans. In a statement to the Globe and Mail, Elections Alberta confirms the head of the Centurion Project has refused to sign a declaration saying he will stop using the list. Parker previously stated on Twitter that he would cooperate, but he has also called Elections Alberta an evil institution. And a man who beat up a tourist who threw a big rock at an endangered seal is being hailed a hero. He got the title of Mr. Ambassador of Aloha. Obviously, this is in Hawaii. the local went after the seal abuser and repeatedly punched him. It was all caught on tape. The monk seal has a name, Lonnie, and she has become a symbol of Maui's recovery following the devastating wildfires in Lahaina. There are only about 1,400 of these seals left. The tourist is facing a fine of up to $50,000 and jail time.
10: The Avalanche are a game away from the West Final. A win over Minnesota last night puts Colorado up 3-1 in that series. They can clinch at home tonight. Two games tonight. The playoffs continue in Montreal and in Vegas.
1: And taking a look at the forecast, sunny skies today, 23, 12 degrees tonight, and 25 tomorrow. So the wind's going to die down today, but it's going to pick up tomorrow morning. But rain is on the way for those firefighters and may ruin most of your long weekend, but it's coming, including possibly the S word. Currently in the city, it is 10 degrees. And let's get an update on those fires. Morgan Smith joins us in studio. Good morning.
11: Good morning. Last report, the fire that was burning south of White Court appeared to be moving away from the community, which is good news. But still, better safe than sorry. About 5 o'clock last night, an alert was issued for people living east of Range Road 114, south of Highway 43, including the West Ridge subdivision. This is southeast of White Court and about 2-hour drive northwest of Edmonton because of a wildfire burning there. Global's Catherine Ludwig hears from some officials in the community about just how things were before the fire was sparked.
12: The province issued emergency and evacuation alerts for Woodlands County. Roughly 50 homes had to be vacated and no injuries have been reported. We spoke with Woodland County Reeve Dave Cush. He says conditions were unfavorable and the fire grew quickly.
13: Nothing's greened up. You still have a lot of the underbrush and the deadfall around the area. It just went up like a tinderbox, unfortunately.
12: Dozens of people who were forced to leave their homes came to White Court. The Allen and Jean Miller Center flipped its operations within minutes, according to the White Court mayor, to become a hub of supports, offering things like hotel and food vouchers.
11: Now, last report, we're hearing about 100 people so far registered. And fire crews, including helicopters and watered bombers, have been attacking this fire since last night into the overnight period and into this morning. Now, we are expecting an update from Alberta Wildfire today. Now, we're hearing, at last fire crews were saying that it had been 55 hectares in size. I checked the Alberta Wildfire dashboard this morning, and it's listing it as 75 hectares.
1: Is that big?
11: It's about, it's larger than Horlack Park.
1: Okay.
11: So it's not insignificant. I think it's more the proximity and the wind and the conditions that are making people just playing it safe in terms of people getting evacuation orders. And, Global News spoke to some residents there, including one guy who showed photos of and video of the fire literally in his backyard.
1: Ooh,
11: so
1: that's not
11: there's
1: good.
11: Yeah, and the smoke is definitely can be smelled in the area this morning. But again, and we'll be hearing from Global's Kevin Mulitharan, who is up in White Court area this morning and reporting from there. So we'll get an update from him later this morning.
1: Yeah, in about 20 minutes. All right, thanks so much, Morgan. It's time to check traffic. Here's Justin Durbin.
14: Around a couple issues this morning, Stacey. We do have that collision on the Yellowhead eastbound just after Victoria Trail. Eastbound, it's on the right side. You'll need to stay left and just careful. We do have that construction at the Beverly Bridge. Looks like some delays on 50th Street northbound as you make your way towards the White Mud. We do have work just north of the White Mud, traffic down to a single lane. And we do have some delays outside the city, Highway 16 eastbound just after Highway 60. Looks like a tow truck dealing with a vehicle off on the left shoulder, so careful as you make your way through. It is a little busy. AMA members always save at Shell with 3 cents off per liter. It's a match made at the pump. From the Global One Traffic Center, I'm Justin Durbin.
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1: 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Morley Scott joins us with a look at sports and game four for Montreal. It's going to be another crazy one there, hey?
10: We've seen it here the last 2 years. There's nothing like a playoff run to make your team and your city happy. Game three in Montreal tonight. 2-1, they lead the Buffalo Sabres in their second round series. The city of Montreal is alive right now with hockey fever, and that excitement and support not lost on Coach Martin Saint-Louis.
15: Feel the support from all the fans out there. I don't live far. I walk here. I mean, it's, you know, you just feel like I feel like we're all in this together with the fans. You know, like they're proud, they're happy. You know, a lot of good lucks, great job. You know, it's a lot of fun.
10: Sure is. Also tonight in Vegas, the Golden Knights host Anaheim. That series tied at 2. Last night,
15: I feel like we're all in this together with the fans. You know, like they're proud, they're happy. You know, a lot of good lucks, great job. You know, it's a lot of fun.
10: Sure is. Also tonight in Vegas, the Golden Knights host Anaheim. That series tied at 2. Last night, the Avalanche scored 4.

0: the league. The reason given was for player safety due to illness. The league stressed there are no hantavirus symptoms among the players on either team. Minnesota and Montreal now scheduled to play the fifth and deciding game in their semifinal series tonight. The Elks coaching staff and general manager Ed Hervey have some decisions to make today. Cut down day in the CFL. All teams have to get down to 75 players by midnight. That means another long day for the coaches after practice. I talked with Killam yesterday about the process the coaches go through at training camp.
1: So immediately after this, we go evaluate the film, and we're grading the film, and then we make the necessary corrections. We grab a quick meal, and then we meet with the players for review meetings in the early afternoon, and then we go quick eat, get back together, and then get our install in for tonight. So it's action-packed days, but that's what training camp is.
0: How long are your days during training camp?
1: They're full days, fuller than most, but that's the job, and we love this stuff.
0: A little more prodding from Killam, and I got they're in by 5 a.m., and they're going home around 9 p.m. Ooh. Every day during camp, earning their money.
2: Oh, 100%. Yeah. All right. Thanks so much, Morley. Well, we're going to check in with Alberta farmers, north and south. How is the weather, and how is the war affecting them this seeding season? That's coming up next.
3: This is Global News. It's 7:30. Good morning. I'm Morgan Smith. Right now in Edmonton, beautiful sunrise earlier today. 10 degrees headed to a high of 23 in the sunshine. 25, your high tomorrow. An area northwest of Edmonton under evacuation order due to wildfire. The blaze apparently larger than Horlack Park, according to the Alberta Wildfire Status Dashboard, and is burning 3.5 kilometers south of Whitecourt. The order issued last night for an area in Woodland County, east of Range Road 114 and south of Highway 43, including the Westridge subdivision. Evacuees registering at White Quartz Allen and Jean Millar Center, and an update from the province is expected today. After Spruce Grove Council discussed ambulance services last night, the issue is also on the agenda today for council in Strathcona County. This is those communities and five others face a provincial cut to contract funding for integrated services. The province says it's about fairness, as other communities are paid 25 to 40% less by the province. One Strathcona County councillor says the municipality will either have to pay more or potentially cut ambulance jobs and service levels. Well, 2 years after a large dog attacked and killed an 11-year-old boy who'd been visiting his father from BC, the dog's owner is now standing trial, charged with criminal negligence causing death. Global's Sarah Ryan was in the courtroom yesterday as proceedings opened against Crystal Jean McDonald.
4: Court heard the dogs had a documented history of aggression in the 9 months leading up to Cash's death. They killed a small dog, bit McDonald's downstairs renter in the leg to the point that he required stitches, killed that same renter's cat in a separate incident, and even hurt McDonald herself, causing her to seek medical treatment. The Crown is attempting to prove that McDonald should have known her dogs were dangerous, given their history prior to the fatal attack on Cash. Sarah Ryan, Global News.
3: Edmonton police continue to investigate after a 34-year-old man was stabbed at Churchill Square on Sunday night. A 31-year-old man, 19-year-old woman, and female youth were taken into custody. The victim taken to hospital with non-life-threatening injuries. Police said those individuals involved are not known to one another. Premier Danielle Smith says the buck stops with her caucus when it comes to questions over why she didn't know about a massive breach of private information on nearly 3 million Albertans. The UCP caucus confirms one of their staffers attended an April 16th meeting of the Centurion Project. That's the separatist group involved in the breach. But caucus has said that staffer didn't realize what he was looking at was illegal. The premier says that staffer then briefed the executive director of the UCP caucus on the meeting, but the director didn't pass that information on to Smith or her office.
5: My understanding in talking to her afterwards is that her staff routinely goes and does opposition research, going routinely to a number of different events, and that there was nothing that she felt was out of the ordinary to report up to the premier's office.
3: The opposition NDP says the premier's throwing a staff member under the bus when Smith should be taking accountability instead. Well, Spain reporting a new case of hantavirus this morning in a passenger evacuated from a cruise ship over the weekend. The World Health Organization says that increases its number of confirmed cases to 11, including the three people from the cruise who died. Meanwhile, the French woman evacuated from the ship remains in intensive care in stable condition at a Paris hospital. Four Canadians who left the ship on Sunday are currently being monitored in BC, but are so far asymptomatic. I'm Morgan Smith. Your next scheduled newscast is at 8 on 880 CHED.
2: Thanks so much, Morgan. It's time to check traffic, and here's Justin Durbin.

0: still moving around this city at a good pace, Stacey, but we do have a couple things to watch out for. We have that collision on the Yellowhead eastbound just after Victoria Trail. Eastbound, it's off on the right side. You'll need to stay over to the left and just careful. We have that work being done on the Yellowhead at the Beverly Bridge. Busy on the exit from the White Mud eastbound to go on to 50th Street and 50th northbound. Busy towards the White Mud. We have that work being done just north of the overpass. Traffic down to a single lane. And watch for delays on the Yellowhead eastbound just after Highway 60. Looks like we have a tow truck picking up a vehicle off on the left shoulder, but it is slow going. Tonight's Lotto Max jackpot is $15 million, and there's more. 15 chances to win $100,000. 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From the Global One Traffic Center, I'm Justin Durbin.
1: Taking a look at 880 Chad weather, 23 degrees today. Sunny skies. The winds not as bad as we've experienced over the last couple of days. 12 degrees tonight. However, the winds will pick up tomorrow. 25 degrees with sunny. However, we're going to get some rain. Quite a bit of it, actually. Wednesday night, Thursday, Friday, Saturday, we're going to get rain or, yeah, snow. I hope you're not camping this long, May long weekend, because welcome to Alberta. It's not going to be great if you're sitting in a tent. Currently, it's 10.
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1: Yeah, snow for the May long weekend. Yeah, I didn't like reading that either. It seems like it was a really long winter, didn't it? So let's check in with our farmers, the people who feed us. The weather, the wind, and the price of fertilizer taking its toll, and the cost of diesel. Who are we kidding? When I went to Thailand, and actually South Africa, I went with a lot of CHED listeners, and a lot of them are farmers, people who live in rural areas in this beautiful province of ours. And I think most of them farm near the Killam, Camrose area. And I checked in with them last night. They said that they're about a week late getting into the fields. All of them said that moisture level's pretty good, but these winds have been drying things off fast, so they are hoping for some rain. Wheat mostly in, canola and barley going in soon. Let's talk to somebody else from another part of our province, Stephen Vandervalk. He farms near Fort McLeod, and he joins us on the line. Good morning, Stephen.
2: Good morning. Thanks for having me on.
1: What are you doing right now?
2: Oh, just driving. Got to finish. We're going to finish up seeding today. We're just going up and with the sprayer and bring it home. And, yeah, see, and get spraying in crop now already. It's just our first stuff is pretty green.
1: How are things where you are?
2: We're dry, very dry. We've had, I don't know if it was a record or anything, but April was just no rain whatsoever, and whatever we did get was just like a little sprinkle here or a little snowfall there, and yeah, we've been missing the stuff. So Southern Alberta, south of Calgary, is very dry.
1: How does it compare to other years?
2: Well, you know, it's kind of a broken record, I hate to say it, down here. I know we got lucky last year and got some big rains in July that saved the crop, but otherwise it was very dry outside of those 3 weeks. So it's been a tough, you know, 10 years. The 10 years before was very wet, and this last 10 years has been very dry, and so it's sort of the same old, same old.
1: And it's just sort of being a farmer. There's just stuff you just can't control.
2: Yeah. No, it's one of the downsides for sure to this business, and it's something we can't control prices, and we can't control our production, and so yeah, it's people wonder why you do it, honestly, sometimes.
1: So why do you do it?
2: Well, that's a good question. I think a lot of it is generational. It's just what we've done, and you know, our farm was 100 years old a couple of years ago, and I'm fourth generation, my kids are fifth, and it's just something that you do, and you sometimes, we have some other businesses as well, and so you get the feel for what other, you know, manufacturing, or we do some real estate stuff, and you know, that's not all easy either. We do have some backstops in farming and some insurances that other businesses don't have, so I can't really complain about that, but it is a very unique business in the fact that you can control very little.
1: No, 100%. You mentioned prices. Where are they at right now?
2: Well, they're much better than they were 6 months ago. They've slowly come up. They have come up with the price of oil, especially canola. Wheat now, I don't know if you heard, you know, there's a big drought in the U.S., and so wheat has come up quite a bit. It's still not, you know, fantastic by any stretch, but it's much better. Barley has come up, and so our prices are better. They were so bad before that when you feel like they're good, doesn't mean they are good. They're just better. So, but yeah, that is something that's a bit of a bright spot. Now we just got to try to get some yield.
1: Yeah, well, it's costing you more to grow those crops.
2: Yeah.
1: A lot of farmers, I was talking to, well, former Premier Ed Stelmach, talking about the cost of fertilizer being affected by the war in Iran. Where does your fertilizer come from?
2: So we can get into this conversation, but I mean, the fertilizer industry is a racket, right? I mean, it's just a monopoly. I don't really trust. I think they're taking advantage of the situation. All our nitrogen and some of our phos is all produced right here in Alberta, and it doesn't get exported. It never has, never will. And so for the prices to be skyrocketing like they are because of somewhere around the world, I think they're just taking advantage. But it's a tough one. It is something where diesel prices, it hurts, but something that you can absorb. But fertilizer prices, what they've done today, you can't absorb. They will, if this doesn't change for 27, because I think a vast majority of farmers, I don't know this, but probably more than half kind of had their needs in place before this all took off. So I think the herd is going to be delayed. But if this is here next year, this will sink farms. Like, you can't absorb adding 25-30% to your costs. This is just fertilizer. Fertilizer is the main cost on our farm, and that adds 30% to your entire cost. You can't do it. So I don't know what's going to happen. It's something that we're going to have to deal with, I guess. But I'm hoping that they're going to reset. They always kind of come back in June. June and July is the cheapest time of year to buy for next year, and we don't know what's going to happen yet. We'll find out in a month, I guess.
1: So you have enough for this growing season?
2: Yes, yeah. So we usually buy in June and July this year. A lot of people got caught this year, though, because prices stayed quite high. They didn't reset like they should have, especially with how, you remember how cheap canola was with the China incident and all this stuff. And so everybody was like, why is the price so high? So people are holding off, and myself included. So I held off till closer to Christmas, and then prices just kept going up. We finally just had to hold our nose and buy it. And thank goodness, because, it's gone up 50% since then, and basically double from in June. And so, and actually, I don't even know what the price is. I've heard all kinds of numbers. So I should have found that out this morning, but I've heard all kinds of numbers. It's just horrendous.
1: You mentioned diesel. The cost of running a farm, it runs on that type of gas. So yeah. What are you looking at there?
2: Yeah. So, yeah, we were down probably just before this, the Iran and U.S. kind of war started. It was, we buy by the Super B, by the, like, say, 50,000 liters at a time. And at those prices, I think we were down into like the high 80s to low 90s cents a liter. And then, now we're at $1, I think it was $1.60 something here for bulk. And that's with some of the taxes off, because we don't pay, because we're not on the roads and stuff. We have off-road tax fuel, so we don't pay all those taxes. And so, we're paying about $1.60. I think it might be come into the $1.50s now, $1.60. So, yeah, that's not quite doubled, but, for lack of better, it's for easy math, that's almost doubled as well. And, it's, adds hundreds of thousands of dollars again.
1: Yeah. So what kind of yield do you need to have to compensate for all these extra costs?
2: It's not sustainable.
1: Yeah.
2: It just flat out isn't. Our cost, this is, like I said, this year was the most expensive crop in history that farmers are putting into the ground. I'm not sure you read that report about the $40 billion, project that happens every year that nobody talks about, and it's when farms put all their crops in. And this is by far the most expensive crop that's ever been put in, like, not even close. And next year could be worse, and prices just aren't following. And we take world commodity prices, and we're not very competitive in Canada, even with our tax structure and a bunch of stuff that we have to deal with compared to other countries. And so all this stuff just keeps adding up, and we just kind of keep eating it and eating it and eating it, and then eventually it's not going to work. And so $1,200, $1,300 nitrogen and $1,400 phosphorus prices will sink farms next year. It's just so, and that's what I don't understand sometimes about some of these businesses. It's like they're putting their customers out of business. Like, it doesn't need to be $1,200. They're just putting us out of business. So there's going to be nobody around to buy it. And so it just seems it's frustrating for sure.
1: Oh, I can hear it in your voice. Thank you so much for what you do, and I'm really glad that you love your job and you're there helping feed Albertans. Thank you.
2: No, I appreciate it. Anytime. Thank you.
1: We've been talking to Stephen van der Valk. He farms near Fort McLeod, talking about the struggles, saying that this could be the most expensive crop ever because of what is happening in the war in Iran, and looking at diesel costs have doubled, fertilizer costs have almost doubled, and thank goodness he pulled the trigger around Christmas, because there's some farmers that maybe waited it out, and things are not going well for our farmers. So hopefully the weather is good to them. Hopefully he gets some rain in his area, and it looks like we are going to get some rain in our area over the next couple of days. Well, coming up, we get an update on that fire near Whitecourt. Speaking of rain, Those firefighters need rain. We go live to the fire front line next.
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1: It is 7:48. We are asking for your tips on buying your first home. Brad is looking to pull the trigger on a new house, and you guys have just come with some great advice and some great tips. Somebody says, do not get wowed by the eye candy in a house. Make sure that you've got the good bones. A lot of people saying, make sure you get this house inspected by a good and reputable company because you never know what you're going to find. Pay attention to the boring stuff, somebody says. If the washer and dryer is on the second floor, double check the dryer venting, they can freeze up. And then when you have, I don't have a washer and dryer on my top floor. I would like one, but you just have the risk. And my friend just had this where she had a water leak and it went down and it went down and it went down into three floors.
2: Water's horrible too.
1: Water is not good. So make sure that you get the bones checked out. Make sure that the house is in good shape before you pull the trigger. I think we have Gabby Mollitharen right now. About 100 residents in the White Court area. They were out of their homes, evacuated because of a fire about 3 kilometers south of White Court. Gabby joins us with the latest. And what can you tell us, Gabby?
3: Hey, good morning here, Stacey. So what we do know right now is that, at least according to the Alberta Wildfire Dashboard, this fire has grown to around 75 hectares. So it's grown from the 55 hectares that we've initially reported yesterday. This fire is burning near Range Road 114 south of Highway 43. That's about 8 kilometers southeast from the town of White Court, about 170 kilometers northwest of Edmonton. The images that we're seeing right now, actually, it's a little different from what we saw yesterday. Right now, at times, you can see the smoke just sitting over the land here. So you can see it, you can smell it, but it's not billowing in the sky compared to what we saw yesterday. Night vision helicopters were requested to continue operating overnight as crews continue to manage the out-of-control fire. We do know the evacuation order was issued yesterday at around 5 p.m. At this point, we still don't know how the fire started, but we do know is that 50 homes were evacuated. People were advised to gather all important documents, and they're on their way over to an evacuation center at Allen and Jean Miller.
1: So do we know if any homes have been lost?
3: At this point, we don't. At this point, we don't have any word if any homes have been lost. There's been no reports of injuries either. Mm-hmm. What we do know is that at least 100 people registered at that evacuation center. So even though 50 homes were evacuated, we know at least 100 people left this area and made their way to the town of White Court.
1: Do we know when the families might be able to go home?
3: That is also unclear at this time, too. Like, at this point, we have limited details, but we will get an update from Alberta Wildfire later on this morning. I believe it's around 10:30 a.m. this morning, so we're hoping to learn more details from that.
1: It's certainly going to be a warm day today, around 23 degrees. How's the wind out there, though? That's been a factor over the last number of days.
3: Yeah, so definitely in the last couple of days, conditions here have been dry. Winds have picked up yesterday, at least in the Woodlands County area. The wind gusts were up to about 50 to 60 kilometers an hour. That doesn't look like it'll be the case today. Forecasts are showing that the weather conditions will be more favorable with calmer winds. So that's the good news. But like you mentioned, because temperatures are going up to about 23 degrees, the warmth and the heat, that's not going to work in their favor. But the winds will die down today.
1: And, well, it's going to change over the long weekend. Some cooler, wetter conditions. Hopefully that makes their way up to the White Court area. Thanks so much, Gabby. Appreciate your time.
3: Yeah, of course.
1: We've been talking to Global Edmonton's Gabby Mollitharen. He was live near White Court. It is time to check traffic, and here's Justin Durbin.
4: Our eye on a couple issues this morning, Stacey. We have a new collision on 107th Avenue at the Grote Road overpass. Eastbound seeing the biggest delay. You'll need to stay over to the right, but both directions tied up, and we do have emergency crews on scene. Watch for this collision on the Yellowhead eastbound after Victoria Trail. It's off on the right side. Eastbound, you'll need to stay left and watch for that work being done at the Beverly Bridge. And we do have a tow truck clearing up a vehicle on Highway 16 eastbound just after Atchison. Eastbound traffic, they're off on the left shoulder, but it is slow going. You may want to stay right. right. Jumpstart helps kids across Canada access sport and play so more kids can get into the game. 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From the Global One Traffic Center, I'm Justin Durbin.
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1: 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Morley Scott joins us with a look at sports, and the rumor mill is flying when it comes to the Edmonton Oilers this morning.
12: Yeah, for sure, and making a change at coach. Frank Saravelli, Hockey Insider, says that the Oilers have asked permission to the Las Vegas Golden Knights to talk with their fired coach, Bruce Cassidy, about a job. So far, the Golden Knights say, we're not going to do you any favors, and they have denied the Oilers permission to talk again. This is just from Frank Saravelli. They fired him, but it's kind of, we don't want him, but we don't want you to have him either, I think, right now. I wonder if they've let other teams in other divisions and the other conference talk to him or not. I don't know. Maybe they're just going to say, we're not doing anything like this until we're done in the playoffs. And they're still, of course, played in the playoffs. So that's the latest from the rumor mill, that the Oilers have asked for permission to speak to Bruce Cassidy to Las Vegas, and it's been denied. Of course, that would mean the end for Chris Knobloch as head coach of the Oilers, who goes into his first year of a new three-year contract next year. So the Oilers will be on the hook for that money moving forward. So we'll wait and see how this plays out over the next few weeks. NHL last night, Colorado now 7-1 in the playoffs, up 3-1 on Minnesota after a 5-2 win last night. Mackenzie Blackwood got the start in net, his first of the playoffs, top 19 to get the win. Colorado can wrap up the series at home tomorrow night. Tonight, Buffalo's at Montreal, Canadiens up 2-1, Anaheim's at Vegas, that series is tied at 2. Things start to change today at Elks training camp. The pads are going on, so the physicality will take a big jump. It's also cutdown day today, so the players on the bubble have one more practice to impress Coach Mark Killam and his staff.
13: We have to make cuts after tomorrow's practice. We have to cut 10 guys, so I mean, it's very difficult to make a professional football team. Those first cuts are always really hard because we've just done a little bit, and we're going to look at that. If we have to adjust the reps for tomorrow for some guys that might be, you know, battling or on that bubble, we'll make sure they get reps tomorrow so that we get a good evaluation.
12: So tomorrow's a big day for a lot of guys, right?
13: Yeah, it's a big compete day. It'll be our first day in pads as well. So the practice format will be similar today with, you know, a morning session, a quick break, and then put the pads on and go and compete in the afternoon. But, I mean, they're ready for pads. They were trying to, I had to back them down a little bit today, but that's a good problem to have.
12: 9 a.m. this morning at Clark. Oh, by the way, linebacker Dariel Jambon might be with the Elks very soon. He was selected last month, third overall in the first round of the draft. He was at the Washington Commanders rookie camp this past week, but word is he was not offered a contract. Hey, is LeBron James done? Probably not. The 41-year-old legend and the LA Lakers eliminated last night in the NBA playoffs, lost to OKC in four straight games. LeBron says he's not ruled out retirement, and he is not ruled out coming back for a 24th season as well, but he has ruled out talking about it right now.
14: None of us here know what the future holds. Nobody has any idea what the future holds, and I don't either. Like I said, I'll take time to recalibrate and look over the season and see what's best for my future.
12: I say he's coming back one more year to get the rocking chair tour and all the gifts that will be bestowed upon him.
1: Maybe he just wants to fade away, though. Maybe he doesn't want that.
12: No. No.
1: He doesn't LeBron want to James.
12: Lose. He wants to be in the spotlight.
1: There we go. Well, then maybe you're probably right. All right. Thanks so much, Morley. Well, the Sexual Assault Center needs your help. Many women are waiting way too long for counseling. So let's talk about who will be there if your daughter, your niece, or your neighbor needs help. That's coming up after your newscast.
0: CHED Edmonton. Three decades strong. Your Edmonton Oilers live here. 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
16: This is Global News. It's 8 o'clock. Good morning. I'm Morgan Smith. Right now in Edmonton, it's 10 degrees. We're headed to a high of 23 in the sunshine, 25 your high tomorrow. Some 100 or so residents from Woodlands County, south of Whitecourt, have registered at the evacuee reception center in the community. This after a wildfire burning to the south forced them to flee their homes last night. At last report, the wind was blowing the flames away from Whitecourt, but the blaze still prompted the province to issue evacuation orders yesterday for homes near Range Road 114 and south of Highway 43. Including the West Ridge subdivision. Crews, along with air tankers and helicopters, have been fighting the fire through the evening and into this morning. And according to the Alberta Wildfire Status Dashboard, the blaze is about 75 hectares in size. Here in Edmonton, fire crews have responded to more than 60 grass fires so far this month. The latest near 154th Street and 131st Avenue. Broke out at about 2 in the afternoon, was under control in less than 2 hours' time. Alberta's chief electoral officer, Gordon McClure, says the Centurion Project's David Parker is not cooperating with the Elections Alberta investigation into allegations the separatist group was illegally sharing data from the official voters list. Western Standard columnist and podcaster Corey Morgan supports separatism, but he tells 880 Ched's Courtney Terrio it's time for the separatist movement to clean house.
17: People I spoke of in the column were David Parker and Cam Davies, who both have well-established histories of some pretty questionable behavior with electoral rules. And if they can't even cut out the known ones, it's going to be really hard to convince people to vote yes later.
16: While the Centurion Project initially said it planned to cooperate with investigators, McClure says in a statement to Global News this morning that Parker is not, in fact, cooperating, adding that he's also refused to sign a statutory declaration that he will comply with the cease and desist order on sharing the list. An NDP MLA who sits on the committee studying Thomas Lukaszczyk's Forever Canadian petition says the UCP majority on the committee again denied Lukaszczyk the right to address them yesterday. Rocky Pancholi says the United Conservatives are scared of Lukaszczyk and using every trick they can to block him.
18: They are clearly afraid of Thomas Lukaszczyk. They once again denied his presentation to the committee, even though they themselves had a number of questions about the petition process, but they denied him coming to the committee again. Clearly, they are just terrified of Thomas Lukaszczyk and hearing what he has to say on behalf of 400,000 Albertans who signed that petition.
16: She says the UCP is more worried about the separatists being coached to take over the party than almost half a million Albertans who signed the call for Alberta to stay in Canada. And a trial is now underway for the owner of two dogs, which mauled an 11-year-old boy to death 2 years ago in South Edmonton. Cash Grist was visiting his father over spring break, but the boy died after he was bitten on the neck. The dogs had a history of aggression. Their owner, Crystal Jean McDonald, is on trial for criminal negligence causing death. I'm Morgan Smith. Your next news at 8:30 on 880 CHED.
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4: Busy out there this morning, Stacey. We have a new collision on the White Mud westbound just after 75th Street. Westbound traffic, you'll need to stay over to the center left. We have this collision 107th Avenue at the Grote Road overpass. East and westbound traffic tied up through there. We have emergency crews on scene. Looks like eastbound traffic, you'll need to stay over to the right. Watch for delays if you're traveling outside the city. We still have this tow truck picking up a vehicle on the other head. Eastbound after Highway 60, it's off on the left shoulder. Eastbound busy, you'll want to stay right. This may look long weekend, Cobb's Bread is saving your barbecue from bun emergencies. 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From the Global One Traffic Center, I'm Justin Durbin.
1: Taking a look at the forecast, if you're going camping this May long weekend, might want to rethink that. Today and tomorrow are going to be nice, though. Sunny skies, 23 degrees today, 12 degrees tonight, and then 25 tomorrow. The winds are going to come back tomorrow. And then, well, the winds are bringing change, a lot of change, and rain as well, and cooler temperatures. So the rain's going to start Wednesday night and not end until about Saturday afternoon, it looks like. And there is a chance, a possibility of snow. In the overnight, maybe Friday night into Saturday. Just a heads up if you are going to, you know, take the RV or maybe even possibly being really brave and tenting it. You got to check the forecast before you go. Currently, it's 13.
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1: 8:06 this Tuesday morning. We are looking to you, CHED listeners, to help our producer, Brad, find a house. He is pulling the trigger on a new home. He's like, enough is enough. We're doing it. So him and his girlfriend are looking to buy their first home, and they're asking for your advice. A lot of people saying, get a good inspector, and that's great advice. Don't worry about buying older homes, because some people are like, oh, it's old, it's past its prime, there's probably lots of things to go wrong with it. And other people are saying, hey, take the time and check out the older homes because they're really built well. Another person says, tell Brad to visit the neighbor's house near any home they're interested in. Could be a reason why these people are selling. It could be like a crazy drug Karen house next door. You just never know. So maybe do some research and go at all hours too. So go visit it multiple times, because I remember I was looking at a loft downtown and I was in there and it was really nice. And then I heard the phone ring next door. And I'm like, if I can hear the phone ring, I'm going to hear every conversation that they have. I'm going to hear everything that's going on next door. So a big pass on that one. You can always weigh in, 780-451-8800. Switching topics this Tuesday morning, women are waiting a long time for help after one of the most traumatizing times in their lives, a sexual assault by a stranger on a date. by somebody they know. Edmonton consistently, get this, I did not know this until this morning, Edmonton consistently has the second or first highest rate of police-reported sexual assault in Canada behind Winnipeg. That's year after year. And taking a look at the number of calls they're getting year over year, they're answering 1,000 more calls. But many women have to wait to get help, and many don't wait. The Sexual Assault Center needs help funding programs, so they have launched a new fundraiser. Co-CEO Lena Betker joins us in studio. Good morning.
20: Good morning. Thanks for having me.
1: So how many people do you have that make that phone call? Because that phone call, that initial phone call, picking up the phone and saying, I need help, it's a hard one.
20: It's really hard. And a lot of times people wait months, years, decades even, before they're ready to come forward and say, I need help. And the really hard thing is when someone finally does have that courage, mm-hmm. and they're finally ready to reach out, when we say, thank you for telling us, we believe you and we're here for you, but now you have to wait in order to get services.
1: How long?
20: Well, it depends. Like, it's an ever-changing sort of list, but right now, months, you know, and our stance is that no one should wait any amount of time once they're ready for that support. So even if you have to wait a week, that's too long, but definitely months is way too long for anyone to have to wait.
1: So you will say, maybe October? How do you handle that conversation?
20: We do our best to resource folks and give them support while they're waiting, so we can do some crisis support, we can resource them elsewhere, and we check in on them as much as we can. But we do our best, but it is still really, really difficult to have that conversation, to tell someone that they have to wait once they're ready.
1: So wait for what? Are they waiting to talk to a therapist? What services could you offer somebody who actually picks up that phone?
20: Mm-hmm. We offer a full range of services, but what has the longest wait list is our counseling services. So we have psychologists and clinical social workers on site who offer no fee counseling, 15 to 20 sessions. And this is specialized trauma therapy. It's not, you know, generalized mental health support that they can get a lot of other places. What we do is really unique and really highly specialized, and it's specifically for trauma when people experience sexual assault.
1: Because a lot of people who go through this experience, they can't afford to go see a therapist. That's like $235 an hour.
20: Absolutely. Yes. So, 15 sessions, that's thousands of dollars. Mm-hmm. And we believe that financial restrictions should never be a barrier to someone getting the support they deserve.
1: You had to lay off therapists, I think 7 of them over the last year or so, because of provincial funding that just didn't come through. They didn't renew a grant. So the money that you usually get, where does it come from?
20: We do have a lot of great, funders that we rely on every year, and the Government of Alberta has been a funder of ours for many years, and we're so grateful for their support. And this campaign is really about trying to get more people to understand that they can help as well, because we can't rely on just one funder. We need folks to just really step up, understand how big of an issue this is in our community, and that everyone can do something to support the Sexual Assault Center of Edmonton.
1: So let's talk about the new campaign. It's called Out in the Open.
20: Mm-hmm. Mm-hmm. Yeah, we wanted to, find a way to visually represent the people, the numbers. You know, we hear all of these numbers all the time, and it's also hard to, show the real faces of people who have experienced sexual assault, because it's such a delicate issue. And so we decided to use teddy bears to represent all the people are waiting for support. And that is in part also to represent how young some of these people are that are waiting for support, because we do see people, kids as young as 3 years old in our center who have experienced sexual abuse. And so that's something that we don't like to talk about much in our community, but it's really important that we understand just how that everyone can be impacted by this issue. So we're using teddy bears to represent the folks waiting for support. So all of our images of the campaign are these really adorable teddy bears lined up in various places around the city.
1: So what's your goal, and how are you trying to get donations from the public?
20: Well, all of the teddy bears that we purchase for the campaign are available to either purchase for $50, mm-hmm. or you can sponsor one. So if you sponsor one for $50, then that will go back to our child and youth or adult counseling service. So anyone coming through will be able to take one home with them as part of their healing journey. And people can share the campaign, spread the word about the issue more generally. You can learn all of the ways to support by going to SAC. SAYS.ca/take action.
1: I was reading up on what you do every day and what you're dealing with and how things have changed over the years. And I think every business, there are change. You talk about the complexity of cases. What is that looking like right now?
20: We have never experienced, you know, the complexity of cases that we're seeing right now. You know, it's people who have all of these, everyone's feeling strained with the economy, inflation, mm-hmm. people are experiencing, you know, homelessness, housing insecurity, food insecurity, but also there's such a rise in deep fakes, AI issues. In general, there's so many things happening that people are trying to navigate. And so if they've experienced sexual assault or abuse as well, then all those other factors play into their ability to get support. So as an organization, more than we ever have, we're really trying to support people in all of these different aspects of their lives.
1: You mentioned artificial intelligence, and that's just become a staple in our vocabulary right now. How are you seeing AI manifest itself in the people that come to you?
20: Well, a lot of the violence that we support people through, it can be different forms at once. Mm-hmm. Like it might be a sexual assault, but there might also be harassment in there, and a lot of the time that involves like deep fakes or images online. And there might be, for the young people we're seeing, it might be compounded by bullying that they're experiencing, mm-hmm. and that could all be playing out in these online spaces. And definitely AI is like becoming more and more of a factor in that.
1: And I do want to touch on something I said when I introduced you, that Edmonton consistently is the first or second highest rated community when it comes to police reported sexual assault in Canada. And you said that Edmonton and Winnipeg usually flip number one and number two consistently mm-hmm. over the last number of years.
20: Mm-hmm. Yes.
1: Why?
20: I could talk about this for an hour probably, of all the reasons why we think this is happening. What I like to say, though, it's not necessarily a bad thing that people are reporting, because that means that they are coming forward. However, we know that only a fraction of people who have experienced sexual assault and abuse report. So we know that, you know, even those numbers are only a small amount of the people who have actually experienced this crime. But there are lots of different societal factors, I think, that play into, you know, those numbers. But regardless, we just want to make sure that we're here for the people who have experienced the crime.
1: Is it we're more blue collar? I don't know, compared to Winnipeg, I struggle with this because I think we live in a pretty great community, but obviously something's going on.
20: Well, I think there's a lot of factors that play into people experiencing disproportionate rates of sexual violence. And so, you know, wealth disparity, different people who are marginalized populations tend to be targeted more by sexual violence. And so we have a very diverse community. We have, I think that there's also a lot of other factors just with maybe beliefs around gender norms and things like that could be playing to it as well. But it's really hard to pinpoint one specific reason. Mm-hmm. And as you say, we do have a great community, and we're so lucky that we have so many supporters rallying behind us. And we're seeing that through this campaign as well.
1: And of course, sexual assault can happen in blue collar communities, white collar communities, immigrant communities. It is absolutely everywhere. Is this going to be a hard sell for people, this new campaign out in the open, because you're competing against a whole lot of other charities, and maybe sexual assault isn't something that people even really want to talk about? It's a hard topic, maybe an awkward topic, an uncomfortable topic for people?
20: I think that it is, and I think that's part of what we're trying to do here, is really bring it out in the open, which is why we called the campaign Out in the Open. And even though we are competing, we are seeing so many people rally behind us, because a lot of people do understand mm-hmm. The significance of this issue. And I think that the teddy bears are a really great way to get involved, to just feel, for $50 sponsor one for our program. I think that that's something that people are really excited about supporting us.
1: Well, if you look at the number of women who have experienced sexual violence, it hits home for so many people. Thanks so much, Lena, for joining us.
20: Thank you for having me.
1: We've been talking to co-CEO of the Sexual Assault Center of Edmonton, Lena Betker. Well, coming up, we'll have the latest on the Hanta virus cruise ship. We'll talk about who and where the Canadians are who are isolating right now. That's coming up next.
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1: The separatist accused of misusing the Alberta electors list is refusing to cooperate with investigators. David Parker is accused of providing hundreds of his supporters access to private information of 3 million Albertans. Elections Alberta confirms that the head of the Centurion Project has refused to sign a declaration saying that he will stop using the list. Parker previously stated on Twitter that he would cooperate, but he has also in the past called Elections Alberta an evil institution. Let's get an update on the hantavirus-infected cruise ship and its passengers. All of the 4 Canadians that were on board the ship self-isolating. There's an older couple from Yukon, a senior woman from BC, and a person in their 50s, a British Columbian who lives abroad. They're being asked to self-isolate for 3 weeks. So far, no symptoms, so that's some good news. The hantavirus can suddenly pop up 2 months after exposure. And good news if you love Jasper Hikes. The Valley of the Five Lakes area was decimated by fire 2 years ago, but it is reopening later this month to hikers. The trail will look different with all the trees taken down by the fire, but the crystal blue lakes, they will likely still stun.
12: Cutdown day today in the CFL. Rosters get trimmed to 75 players by all teams. Today will be day 3 of Elks camp. They'll put the pads on for the first time, so it will get physical 9 a.m. this morning at Clark.
1: Taking a look at the forecast, sunny skies today, 23 degrees. The wind will die down, so that's some good news for firefighters. 12 degrees tonight, but the wind's picking up tomorrow morning, 25. However, rain tomorrow night. Currently in the city, it is 13 degrees. Morgan Smith joins us to talk about the story in the Globe and Mail, because the Globe and Mail broke it this morning that separatist leader David Parker not cooperating with Elections Canada. A lot of people got cease and desist orders, and he so far has not responded. And also there was another separatist, a columnist and podcaster with the Western Standard, Corey Morgan. He was on Courtney Theriault's show talking about this data breach and how he is concerned about what it does for Albertans and, of course, the movement itself.
16: Well, for sure. Corey Morgan, he's a podcaster, columnist with Western Standard, and he is he's concerned about what this is doing in terms of the damaging the reputation for the separatist movement as a whole. He says this voter list breach, massive breach of trust for Albertans.
17: It's a breach of trust, and it's an indication of untrustworthiness among the movement. And due to that decentralized nature of the movement, it does make it difficult because we don't have a single person to stand up and say, well, that wasn't us or that wasn't here. The average person in the public just sees a movement, and they see supporters of it dismissing the leak of personal information as a minor affair. This is not bringing about trust, which is going to be needed if the movement wants to win a yes vote. And I'm an unapologetic supporter of independence, which is why I'm as concerned as I am. When you make a mistake, or something's happening, you've got to call it out and cut it out, or you're not going to get anywhere.
16: Now, Morgan has sort of come under fire from some other members in the separatist movement because he's been writing columns basically saying the movement needs to clean house.
17: It has to show that this group is willing to clean out the troublesome elements within it, just for the sake of other people seeing that they're able to do that. The people I spoke of in the column were David Parker and Cam Davies, who both have well-established histories of some pretty questionable behavior with electoral rules. And if they can't even cut out the known ones, it's going to be really hard to convince people to vote yes later.
16: Yeah, and he says, but the trouble is that it's going to be tough to basically centralize the separatist movement.
17: I think these groups are at each other's throats. You know, you look at how parties get. We've got, five independence parties going right now, and not one can break 1%. It's just the nature of Alberta. It has to happen without a party. And I think it made great progress, surprisingly, almost despite itself.
16: But even some of those separatists have been attacking Morgan online. Jeffrey Rath.
1: It was a big battle online. Trashing each other.
16: Yeah, Morgan was saying that they had a truce for a while, but that truce is over. So
1: yeah, and of course, when you look at the separatist leaders, some of them, Ms. Sylvester, a pretty damning article in the Toronto Star last week, saying he inferred that the King Charles was trying to kill him. That's definitely worth a read because these are the people who are leading this province and this movement. And of course, Dr. Modri, it has come to light that he was was he charged or convicted of?
16: He was ordered by a court to, I believe, pay back money that was members of his family says that he
1: took
16: didn't
1: from
16: have a
1: his
16: right to take from
1: his aunt and uncle who are suffering from dementia. So, lots of interesting things coming up, and I really appreciate Corey coming on and talking about that. It is 8:24. It is time now to check traffic, and here's Justin Durbin.
4: Still busy out there this morning, Stacey. We do have that collision on the White Line westbound just after 75th Street. Westbound traffic, you'll need to stay center left. We have crews on scene. Watch for a collision on 107th Avenue eastbound at the Grote Road overpass. Eastbound traffic seeing delays. Westbound a bit busy. Watch for a collision on Grote Road just south of 107th Avenue. Southbound, you'll need to stay left. And we have a collision on the southwest leg of the Henday westbound just after Cameron Heights. Traffic backing up to the Henday Bridge crossing. Jumpstart can help kids across Canada access sport and play so more kids can get into the game. Learn more at jumpstart.canadiantire.ca. From the Global One Traffic Center, I'm Justin Durbin.
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1: 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Morley Scott joins us with a look at sports, and the rumor mill is flying around the Edmonton Oilers. And this one focuses on the coach, and could there be a change there?
12: Yeah, hockey insider Frank Saravelli has been tweeting this morning and wrote a story that says the Oilers have asked the Vegas Golden Knights for permission to talk with their fired head coach, Bruce Cassidy. Sounds like so far the Golden Knights have not given them permission. They might want to wait until their playoff run is over before they start handling those hockey things. But as of right now, Chris Knobloch is the coach going into a new contract, which kicks in July 1st for the next 3 years. Cassidy still has 2 years left on his contract with Vegas, so I would assume the Golden Knights will give permission eventually, because that would get them out of having to pay for that contract in the final 2 years. Word is the LA Kings also might be interested in Bruce Cassidy as a coaching candidate as well. So still waiting for things to move in that department. But obviously, and the Oilers are thinking about making some changes. Colorado is a win away from the West Final, tied at one. They broke open a close game last night in the third period with four goals. 5-2, they won their game in that department. But obviously, and the Oilers are thinking about making some changes. Colorado is a win away from the West Final, tied at one. They broke open a close game last night in the third period with four goals. 5-2. They won their game to move on to chance to take game five.

0: camp. That means Mark Killam has to trim 10 players who have been under the microscope for the first couple days of camp.
1: Every single one is graded. Every single player is graded on assignment, on alignment, on effort, which we don't have to grade because guys are playing hard here. But, you know, and then are they doing the techniques that we're teaching them? So all of that stuff is looked at. We accumulate it. We chart it because we have to make cuts after tomorrow's practice. We have to cut 10 guys. So, I mean, it's very difficult to make a professional football team. Those first cuts are always really hard.
0: Sadly, day three of training camp today will be the final day of training camp for some players who are looking for jobs.
2: All right. Thanks so much, Morley. Well, your advice for a first-time homeowner, some really good tips coming in. Brad is looking, producer Brad is looking for a new house. He's ready to pull the trigger with his girlfriend on his first home. We're going to get his reaction to all of your tips coming up after your newscast.
3: This is Global News. It's 8:30. Good morning. I'm Morgan Smith. Right now in Edmonton, 13 degrees. We're headed to a high of 23 this afternoon and 25 your high tomorrow. No word yet from Alberta Wildfire if any homes have been lost in the blaze, which has prompted an evacuation order about 2 hours northwest of Edmonton. Global's cabbie Willie Theron is in the White Court area this morning where fire crews, air tankers, and even night vision helicopters have been attacking a blaze south of the community since yesterday.
4: At least according to the Alberta Wildfire dashboard, this fire has grown to around 75 hectares. So it's grown from the 55 hectares that we've initially reported yesterday. This fire is burning near Range Road 114 south of Highway 43. That's about 8 kilometers southeast from the town of Whitecourt, about 170 kilometers northwest of Edmonton. The images that we're seeing right now, actually, it's a little different from what we saw yesterday. Right now, at times, you can see the smoke just sitting over the land here. So you can see it, you can smell it, but it's not billowing in the sky compared to what we saw yesterday.
3: Some 50 homes have been evacuated south of Whitecourt, with 100 people registered at the evacuation center in the community. An update from Alberta Wildfire is slated for later this morning. Municipal councils in 7 integrated Alberta communities, including Strathcona County, Spruce Grove, and Red Deer, are having to mull whether to cut services or pay more to keep existing ambulance service levels. As Global's Catherine Ludwig tells us, this is the province cuts back on contract funding for integrated services starting in September.
5: Strathcona County Councillor Robert Parks posted in a blog on March 13th that Strathcona County was offered only a benchmark rate contract extension by Emergency Health Services Alberta. Those benchmark rates are significantly lower than the rates in our current contract, which means the county ratepayers will be forced to cover the additional costs, meaning taxes would go up, or if it refuses the government's new contract, the ambulatory services would entirely become the province's responsibility to run, potentially cutting dozens of local jobs that operate under the integrated model.
3: Strathcona County Council will discuss the municipality's options today after Spruce Grove Council discussed the issue last night. Well, the Centurion Project had issued a statement that it would cooperate with investigators, but the man tasked with looking into the alleged illegal sharing of the Alberta Electors List says that's not happening. In a statement to Global News, Chief Electoral Officer Gordon McClure says the separatist group's David Parker is not cooperating with the Election Alberta's investigation. Now, McClure goes on to say that Parker has also refused to sign a statutory declaration that he'll comply with a cease desist and desist order to not share the list with anyone else. A former UCP Premier Jason Kenney and Calgary Liberal MP Corey Hogan finding something to agree on. It's time to stand up against Alberta separation. Hogan told a pro-Canada event in Calgary yesterday federal politicians had been waiting for the referendum questions court challenges to resolve, but time is running out. Kenney said federal politicians, including Conservative leader Pierre Poilievre, need to take a leadership role in defending Canadian unity. And court proceedings against a South Edmonton woman are underway 2 years after her dogs mauled an 11-year-old boy from BC to death. The child was on a visit from BC to his dad during spring break when the dogs bit his neck and he died. Now, the Crown is trying to prove that Crystal McDonald should have known the dogs were a risk given their history of aggression, including one bite requiring stitches. I'm Morgan Smith. Your next news at 9 on 880 CHED.
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6: Some good news off the top, Stacey. Looks like we are clear of that issue on the White Mud westbound just after 75th Street. Everything is open and moving, just waiting on some of that traffic to work its way through. We do have that collision being cleared up, 107th Avenue eastbound at the Grove Road.

0: overpass, so careful through there. We do have that collision on Grote Road, southbound, south of 107th Avenue. Southbound, you'll need to stay left. And watch for a collision on the southwest leg of the Henday westbound, just after Cameron Heights. Westbound traffic busy, backing up towards the Henday Bridge. Tonight's Lotto Max jackpot is $15 million, and there's more. 15 chances to win $100,000. Play responsibly, 18 plus. From the Global One Traffic Center, I'm Justin Durbin.
1: Taking a look at 880 Ched weather, sunny skies today, 23 degrees. The winds will have died down, so that's going to help out firefighters. The heat, not so much. 12 degrees tonight and then 25 tomorrow, and the winds will pick up, especially in the morning, gusts up to 50 kilometers an hour. However, what's going to help firefighters that are out there battling that blaze in Whitecourt? The rain. And that's going to start Wednesday, looking like there's a chance of rain Wednesday night, all day Thursday, all day Friday, and most of Saturday. And there's even the S word on Saturday. Just putting that out there. Currently, it's 13.
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1: Yeah, it's not going to be great this May long weekend. If you do have plans to go outside, maybe you're, you know, cracking out the RV, or you booked your camp spot, and you're just hoping that this May long weekend is different from other May long weekends. It is a risky proposition. You are a gambler if you have booked a campsite for the May long weekend. In an RV, you'll be fine. You just pick, you know, bring the crib board and the Monopoly, and you should be good inside if you want to tough it out.
2: If you're not in an RV, you're leaving Friday, but you're going to buy a few tarps on Thursday.
1: Oh, yeah. If you're tenting, it's going to go down to like 1 degree. On Saturday night, it's going to be chilly, and there is a risk of snow. It's going to be cold, so maybe cancel plans, book a hotel or something. I don't know what you're going to do. This is Alberta and May long weekend. It can be nice, but most times it is not. But of course, we'll keep you updated, and hopefully that snow goes away and it warms up a little bit. But of course, the rain will be welcome to all of the firefighters battling those dry conditions, and to farmers who say, you know, that wind has been drying things out on the fields. We need a little bit of moisture. So that is what they're going to get over the next couple of days. Well, all morning long, we have been hearing from you, Chadville, and thank you so much. Brad Whiskers, it's sort of one of those life moments, a milestone, if you will. He is looking for a new home. He's going to pull the trigger on buying a house for the very first time. And this is big.
3: Yeah, it's really exciting. It feels real. I mean, now that you have the money saved up and you have a realtor and everything, the wheels are in motion, so to say. And tomorrow night, we're going to check out a couple of spots. So we're getting right to it. And from what I've heard this morning, just a few people have advice for me on the text line.
1: It's been insane. A lot of people are saying, hey, get a good home inspector. Like that is the theme of this morning, because I think a lot of people have been burned buying homes that had some problems. A lot of people also saying, don't be afraid of the older homes because they're built really well, and maybe they're not one that, you know, in the housing crisis they just got to slap homes up. These ones have good bones.
3: Yeah, and that's you know, where we're likely going to land. Buying new is something that's not really in the cards for us this time around. Is, you know, it is for a lot of first-time home buyers. You tend to go with an older model. Brendan Dunlop was on at 6:35 this morning. He bought a 1911 home. I don't think we're going back 115 years, but
1: I don't
3: maybe
1: even know where you buy those homes in Edmonton. Westmount maybe has some older homes. He lives in Toronto.
3: He's in Toronto. Yeah, so
2: you already picture that house is made of brick.
3: Yeah,
2: right.
3: With a walk up,
2: you can kind
3: of see it, right? But maybe something from the 70s. That seems to be where we're landing when we're looking right now.
2: How's the sticker shock?
3: In terms of
2: the price of homes.
3: You know what? What we found to be triggering a little is condo fees. The difference, obviously, when you look at a home and you're buying the home, some of the condos, the fees per month, once you add that on to the cost of the home, it becomes, it's not an option anymore.
2: And then in 2 years, they say we're doing the roof this year and you have to pay this, or we're doing the balconies this year and you have to pay that.
1: Yeah, the cash calls are really tough.
2: That's a hidden cost for sure.
3: Yeah, and that's something we're paying close attention to. Right?
1: But you're looking for a house. You're not looking for a condo. Because somebody said, if you're looking for a condo, make sure you check out the association, make sure that they're well run and they've got some money in the kitty.
3: Yeah, I mean, ideally, it would be a home. But again, being in the situation that we are, first-time home buyers, if we find something, a condo with reasonable condo fees and it fits our budget, then it's certainly something that we would consider pursuing.
2: 3-car garage, pool,
3: gazebo. You know, 5 bedrooms, 4 baths. We need a full room for the dog. Yeah. It needs to have an acre of land out the back so he can run around on a daily basis. But that's another factor. You know, a lot of people, first-time home buyers, they factor in kids, a family coming. That's something that we're not going to be doing. It's not on the table for us.
2: Anticipating that right now.
3: You're right. So it's just us and the little pug. So we'd like to have a backyard yard for him. Those sort of just little things, right?
2: Just remember from experience, the bigger the yard when you have a dog, the more you have to walk around to look for the poop in the spring.
3: Yeah, that's something that I'm going to keep on top of. I don't think I need tips on that one from listeners. I'm going to be keeping track of that. But another thing too that I received advice on was outside of the cost of the home is having that other money set aside for lawyers' fees, inspections, all that sort of stuff.
2: And all those things you have to buy, we need, it's got two sitting rooms, so we're going to have to buy a little bit more furniture.
1: Curtains,
2: or we're
1: going
2: to have to buy another bed for the extra bedroom or whatever, right?
3: Yeah.
2: There's always, kitchen utensils that you never thought you'd need. Just there's so much stuff that when you move in, that's why they call it house poor, right? Because you got to buy so much stuff.
1: But you go to Value Village, although Value Village is a scam sometimes. Goodwill, Marketplace, Facebook Marketplace, you can get a lot of stuff that you can get for your home, whether it's a new bed frame or a couch. What about location? How important location is for you? Do you want a new neighborhood, an older neighborhood? Do you like the trees? Do you like St. Albert as opposed to Sherwood Park or North Edmonton?
3: Yeah, we're specifically looking at St. Albert, maybe North Edmonton, but just in the initial browsing stages, it seems like St. Albert is going to fit us well. We've been in an apartment building out there in St. Albert for the past 3.5-4 years, so we're familiar
1: nice
3: with
1: yeah. Check the taxes, my friend.
3: Yes.
2: Taxes.
1: Yes.
2: Taxes are higher in St. Albert,
1: go.
2: Right?
1: Yeah.
3: Yeah, so St. Albert is likely where we'll land, but you never know. It's amazing how quickly properties pop up and become available, but it's also they'll disappear just like that because they're getting scooped up fast. Oh yeah,
1: especially in that price range, right?
3: Right.
1: I think under $500,000.
3: Yes,
1: I think there's a lot of people competing for those homes. So are you ready to pull the trigger really fast?
3: Yeah, if we need to, it's something we will do. I mean, there was one that we were just looking at. What's today? Tuesday. We were looking at it Sunday night. Texted the realtor, said, "Hey, we've got the money. We're interested in taking a look." And then got a text 24 hours later. "Hey, this is gone. Offer's already in. So sorry, not going to be able to check that one out."
2: Is it pretty much all you guys talk about now?
3: It's a bulk of the conversation. I mean, I've been awake since 4 this morning. My partner got up at 6, and since 6 a.m., so just under 3 hours, endless texts in anticipation of going to check out the houses tomorrow.
2: Consuming.
1: What are you seeing in terms of the homes that you have gone to view? Are you seeing what you see in the pictures maybe not playing out when you're actually seeing it firsthand? Because some of those pictures and those photographers are so darn good. I'm like, wow, that house looks so good. And then you go see the house, or I've been in the house because it's my friend's house. I'm like, this is like, come on, this is, you're putting lipstick on a pig here.
3: Yeah, and AI, right? It's everywhere. And people are putting photos of their place using artificial intelligence.
2: Adding nice furniture.
3: And yeah.
1: How so? What does that mean? What does that look like?
3: So maybe somebody, they've used AI. Say you're standing at the entryway to a bedroom and you take a picture and you've put AI furniture in the room. When you go to see it in person, everything is off a little bit. Like the size of the room doesn't look the same. You'll notice, power outlets have moved along the wall. They're not where they were in the photo because it's adjusted to fit the furniture requirements that they've put in. Really interesting that somebody that you would do that. I don't understand the intent behind it. Maybe make your place look a little nicer, but if you're not showing what...
2: No one's buying off pictures, right?
3: Right. Yeah. I mean, people are going to go to your property to check it out. I mean, you heard Brendan Dunlop mention that. We've had texts this morning say, hey, if you want to visit the neighbor, knock on the door. How is the neighborhood? How have they treated the house? Those sort of things. So a lot to do, man.
1: The text line is just off the charts right now. Check the sunlight. That is such a brilliant thing.
2: Go at different times of the day where the sun is. Because nobody wants to buy a house with a deck that the sun's shining on at 6 o'clock
1: that's
2: and
1: me.
2: It's smoking hot and you can't sit on your deck anymore.
1: Well, no, I bought one that's nice 6 o'clock a.m. Yeah. We get the morning sun, but we don't get the afternoon sun. And it's cold, and nobody ever sits on the back deck because it's not very warm. So that's actually quite interesting comment.
3: Yeah, there's a lot of different factors, right? I mean, last weekend we went to just check out a property again just to kind of get a lay of the land, look for those things that we hadn't seen in photos. And one thing that we noticed was the draft coming through the house, which is something that we like. Like, we want to get that wind in the house and cool down the place, especially during those hot days in the summer if we don't have air conditioning. So it's amazing what you pick up on when you start going around the home.
1: Yeah, and somebody says, don't buy a home built in the 80s or 90s because of the plastic water pipes.
3: All right. Mm. Good to know.
1: Yeah, I hear those commercials all the time.
2: Yep.
1: Poly B pipes. We've got Poly B pipes. So I think we need to get those replaced. Keep them coming because we're going to be talking about this extending into the 9 a.m. free-for-all.
2: I just want to say, Brad, when you do buy the house and you plan for the move that weekend, I'm busy.
1: You don't have a truck anyway. It doesn't matter.
3: It's the perfect season for you. I'm moving during football season. You'll be out of town somewhere and you won't have to participate.
2: I will come over later for the pizza, though.
1: Shay Ganim should not answer his phone because he does, in fact, have a beautiful F-150. It is time to check traffic. Here's Justin Durbin.
4: Busy out there this morning, Stacey. We have crews dealing with a collision on the exit from the White Mud westbound to go on to the West 10-day northbound. Traffic on the exit, you'll need to stay over to the right. Watch for a collision on the southwest leg of the Henday westbound just after Cameron Heights. Traffic backing up towards the Henday Bridge. We have that collision being cleared up 107th Avenue eastbound at the Grove Road overpass, and still seeing some delays on Grove Road southbound just south of 107th Avenue. That collision being cleared up. Southbound traffic may still need to stay left. 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From the Global One Traffic Center, I'm Justin Durbin.
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1: Well, it looks like this weekend, my eaves troughs, my newly cleaned eaves troughs will be put to the test. Jeff came last week. It was really cool because we have a walkout house, and so the backyard is pretty high up, two stories in the back. 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
1: Well, there seems to be headlines, more and more stories about this cruise ship that crossed the Atlantic Ocean and was infected with the hantavirus. We've already seen three deaths. We have four Canadians currently sitting in their home, self-isolating for 3 weeks, 21 days, and there's a woman reportedly very ill in France who was on that cruise. And the cause of the hantavirus that got onto the ship, raising a lot of questions. In fact, John Stewart from The Daily Show confused a bit.
10: Well, the hantavirus is a known virus. It's difficult to transmit. It's mostly spread by rat infestation, which does raise the question, how did a cruise ship end up with hantavirus on it?
11: A husband and wife who were the first to be stricken with the so-called rat virus reportedly went bird watching at a rat-infested landfill when their cruise ship was docked at a remote city in Argentina.
10: What cruise line offers day trip landfill excursions? B. What bird watcher wants to go to a landfill and spend the whole day going, seagull, seagull, seagull, used condom.
1: That is John Stewart from The Daily Show. 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Here's Justin Durbin.
4: Wrapping up what has been a very busy morning across the city, Stacey, it looks like that collision on 107th Avenue at the Grote Road overpass is being cleared up. Crews are gone, just tow trucks waiting to finish up. We are clear of that collision on Grote Road southbound, just south of 107th Avenue. Everything is open and moving a lot better through there. We do have that collision on the exit from the White Mud westbound to go on to the West 10-day northbound. Crews on scene, you'll need to stay right on the exit. And we have that collision on the southwest leg of the Henday westbound after Cameron Heights. Traffic still backing up towards the Henday Bridge. 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Visit savemybuns.ca and you could get free Cobb's buns to rescue your barbecue. From the Global One Traffic Center, I'm Justin Durbin.
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1: 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And I'm just wondering what Chris Knobloch thinks of some of the headlines making their way around social media today.
2: Can't like them, that's for sure. You know, the rumor out there is that the Oilers are thinking about making a change. In fact, it is Frank Cervelli, NHL insider, who has tweeted out today that the Oilers have indeed asked permission from the Vegas Golden Knights to talk with Bruce Cassidy to be their head coach. Cassidy, of course, fired by Vegas with about 2 weeks to go in the regular season. He's got 2 years left on his contract. But word is right now they haven't granted that permission and might be waiting till the end of their playoff run to do so. They will play tonight tied at two in their series with the Anaheim Ducks. And yeah, you're right. What is Chris Knobloch doing? What are his plans going? Have they informed him already of something? Who knows? He has a contract that kicks in July 1st that will pay him for the next 3 years. 2 years left on the contract in Vegas for Cassidy. So we'll see what plays out. But right now, nothing but rumors. But you know what they say about rumors? Most of them come true after a while. So there you go. NHL last night, Colorado 5-2 over Minnesota. They're up 3-1 in that series. Along with the game in Vegas tonight, there's one in Montreal. Looking forward to seeing the great atmosphere again at the Bell Center. Buffalo in Montreal. Canadiens lead the series 2-1. Cut down day in the CFL today. All teams come into camp with 85 players. They have to get down to 75 players at midnight tonight. So one more practice for several players to prove they belong. Coach Mark Killam said the players on the bubble, they'll get extra reps today so they can get a better look at them and make a decision with more information. Coaches, they're busy in the afternoon. Practice ends around noon most days during training camp, and then the coaches sit around and watch video of practice and have discussions and grade all the players for about the next 9 hours or so. Most of them leave in there at 9 p.m. in the evening, and they'll say see you at 5 tomorrow morning. So it's a tough life for them, but they love it. They've been looking forward to it for a while. So cut down day coming up today. We'll hear about who the Elks release later on. They won't be releasing Joe Robustelli. He's one of the receivers they signed at free agency from the Saskatchewan Roughriders. I had a pretty good quarterback last year with Trevor Harris. He's now started to catch some balls from Cody Fajardo, and he's looking forward to that.
21: He's a great quarterback, man. He's been in the league for a long time for a reason. He's won some great cups for a reason. He goes, you know, goes about his day the right way, watching film, doing all that. And he's a leader of men. So, you know, being able to play with him is going to be a pleasure.
2: That's Joe Robustelli talking about Cody Fajardo, who is number one all-time in completion percentage in the Canadian Football League. Elks on the field at 9 this morning. Final chance for some guys to prove they belong. So open to the public, too, by the way.
1: All right. Thanks so much, Morley. Well, your advice for the first-time homeowner, I'm going to check in with Sarah and Shay about what they think about it. And the perfect present. You will never have to go shopping again. I got the perfect present, and I'll tell you what the secret sauce is. That's when the 9 a.m. free-for-all kicks off after your newscast.
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5: This is Global News. It's 9 o'clock. I'm Morgan Smith. Right now in Edmonton, it's 13 degrees and breezy. We're headed to a sunny high of 23 this afternoon, 25 your high tomorrow. The Alberta Wildfire Status Dashboard says the blaze burning south of Whitecourt has grown to 75 hectares or larger than Horlack Park. That blaze forcing the evacuation yesterday of around 50 homes south of the community, about a 2 hours drive northeast of Edmonton. Global's Cabby Mulley-Theron is in the Whitecourt area and says so far there's no reports of injuries or lost homes.
22: We will get an update from Alberta Wildfire later on this morning. I believe it's around 10:30 a.m. this morning, so we're hoping to learn more details from that.
5: Wildland fire crews spent all night battling the flames with the help of water bombers and night vision helicopters. So far, around 100 people have registered at the Wildfire Evacuation Center in Whitecourt. More news in a moment, but first checking traffic, here's Justin Durbin.
4: Thanks so much, Morgan. Wrapping up what has been a busy morning across the city. Looks like traffic is starting to move better on 107th Avenue at Grote Road, just waiting for tow trucks to finish clearing up that collision. We are still dealing with some delays on the White Mud westbound to go onto the West 10-day northbound. Collision being cleared up. Looks like they're just waiting for a tow. May still want to stay right on the exit and watches that collision on the southwest leg of the Henday being cleared up westbound after Cameron Heights. Hey, May members, always save at Shell with 3 cents off per liter. It's a match made at the pump. From the Global One Traffic Center, I'm Justin Durbin.
5: Alberta's chief electoral officer confirms to Global News the head of a separatist group accused of illegally sharing the official electors list is refusing to cooperate with investigators. Election Alberta's Gordon McClure writes that the Centurion Project's David Parker is also refusing to sign a statutory declaration to comply with the cease and desist order on sharing the list. Western Standard columnist and podcaster Corey Morgan tells 880 It's Courtney Terrio. This kind of conduct is damaging the movement.
23: You see, supporters of it dismissing the leak of personal information as a minor affair. This is not bringing about trust, which is going to be needed if the movement wants to win a yes vote. And I'm an unapologetic supporter of independence, which is why I'm as concerned as I am. When you make a mistake or something's happening, you've got to call it out and cut it out.
5: He says it's time for the movement to stop platforming Parker and the Republican Party of Alberta's Cam Davies. Premier Danielle Smith, meanwhile, says the buck stops with her caucus as to why she wasn't told about the alleged leak of the official voters list by a separatist group. UCP caucus confirming the staffer attended a Centurion Project online training session but did not know that what he saw was illegal. The premier says the man briefed the executive director of the caucus but not her office. But the Alberta NDP alleges the premier is throwing that staffer under the bus in order to skirt responsibility. Well, two large dogs in South Edmonton that attacked and killed an 11-year-old boy who'd been visiting his father. The dog's owner now standing trial, charged with criminal negligence causing death. Global Sarah Ryan was in the courtroom as proceedings opened against Crystal Jean McDonald.
24: Court heard the dogs had a documented history of aggression in the 9 months leading up to Cash's death. They killed a small dog, bit McDonald's downstairs renter in the leg to the point that he required stitches, killed that same renter's cat in a separate incident, and even hurt McDonald herself, causing her to seek medical treatment. The Crown is attempting to prove that McDonald should have known her dogs were dangerous, given their history prior to the fatal attack on Cash. Sarah Ryan, Global News.
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5: 880 CHED weather, sunny and clear with a high of 23 today. You'll want to wear your sunblock with a high UV index. Clear sky tonight and then a few clouds rolling in near midnight with a low of 12. Then the clouds will continue to increase tomorrow morning and the winds will pick up to 50 kilometer an hour gusts with a high of 25 degrees, followed by evening showers. Right now in Edmonton, it's 13 degrees. I'm Morgan Smith. 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
0: It's being talked about somewhere. It's being talked about here. It's the 9 a.m. free-for-all on QR Calgary and 880 CHED.
1: 9:05. Welcome to the 9 a.m. free-for-all. Stacey Brotzel up here in a beautiful, sunny city of Edmonton, joined by QR Calgary's Sarah Crosby. Good morning.
7: Is our sunshine better than your sunshine? Because we're going up to sunshine, full sunshine, nothing but the sunshine, and 22.
1: No, it is the same beautiful sun shining down on the same beautiful province. The May long weekend looking kind of crappy, but I'm not tenting, so I guess we're all going to have to adapt to it, and we have no choice. The May long weekend, if you booked a campsite, you are a gambler. Definitely, because you just never know. And I think more often than not, the May long weekend, not good. And we're even saying the S word possibly for the long weekend. Mm-hmm. Yeah, same for you.
7: We had some reports today from our Global Calgary's Leslie Horton that on Saturday in Calgary, there might be a few.
1: It's hard to say.
7: Snowflakes.
1: Yeah. Welcome to May in Alberta, everybody. But I am going to tell you something. I am going to tell you a secret, and I have cracked the code on the perfect present. My mom gave me, probably too long ago to remember, a couple years ago, a gift certificate. And, you know, gift certificates come and go, and that's really great. But I have determined that this is the perfect present. It was a gift certificate to a butcher shop.
7: Ooh!
1: I got meat for a present. Shay, have you ever had? You ever gotten meat?
8: No, but I would absolutely love that.
1: It was like, love it. You go in, because I normally wouldn't go, and I normally would never buy steaks for myself, but I had a hunkering for a steak. So I went in, they packed me up four steaks, used the gift card. I'm like, thank you very much. This is something I normally would never pull the trigger on, and I did. And man, perfect. Was it delicious. I ate almost an entire steak by myself yesterday.
8: Good for you.
7: What size of steak?
8: Yeah, how big?
1: It's about the size of my hand.
8: What kind of steak?
1: It was, I don't know. I said, what's a steak? I said, I want a steak that I can just put on the barbecue, that I don't have to marinate, that I don't have to be fussy with.
8: Yeah.
1: That, you know, I'm not going to buy a tenderloin or a tomahawk or a ribeye. I want a good size, maybe top sirloin. I can't remember what it is. Because okay. The fact is, I don't know. I don't. So that's why butcher shops have always been sort of intimidating. And I think that's why I was sort of delaying going to one. Because
8: yeah.
1: I'm like, I go in and I feel like an idiot because I don't know what to ask for or what to look for.
8: I hear you. Yeah. No, that is the perfect gift. No question about it.
1: Yeah.
8: I would absolutely love. I'm actually shopping around right now trying to find somebody who makes, like, you ever go to Meat?
1: Oh, the restaurant?
8: Yeah, the restaurant.
1: Yeah, there's a awesome barbecue
8: awesome
1: restaurant
8: barbecue.
1: Here just off of White Avenue.
8: So, you know, we go to a barbecue place and they make the big, big beef ribs, like the big, like yeah. Not the little skinny ones that you get at Costco or Safeway, which I love. I'm trying to find a place that has those. I think I might be heading out to it. There's a barber shop.
7: A
8: butcher shop. A butcher shop.
7: And they sing about meat and also cut your hair.
8: It's in Tofield that apparently is outstanding. Now, I'm not going to give it any plugs yet because I haven't been there, but I'm thinking I might go out to Tofield. But I'm with you. Like it butcher shops, you don't know. Like we know a guy. You know who I'm talking about, right?
1: Corey. We went to high school with him. Yeah.
8: So I might call Corey up and get his help. I call him the meat guru. He's come on the show a few times and walked me through it. But you're right. There's a lot to know, and some people take it really, really seriously.
1: Yeah, and getting help from the butcher too. We're like, yeah. I don't know. Just give me something and tell me how to cook it because I don't want to overcook it. I did medium rare. And I like rare better, but so I overcooked it a little bit.
8: That's
1: my
8: okay.
1: liking. But my kid's like, it's bloody. Put it in the microwave.
8: No, see
1: oh,
8: that's
1: geez.
8: My favorite line ever in King of the Hill. Hank's grilling with his little boy Bobby, and he says these steaks are medium rare. And Bobby says, well, what if somebody wants their steak more than medium rare? He's, we politely ask them to leave. Just don't ruin it. Don't ruin the steak. Medium rare is the most cooked you want to go.
7: See, I grew up eating T-bone steaks that my parents bought, and it was as thick as your phone. Not thick at all. So you couldn't make it medium rare.
8: It was
7: just brown throughout. Yeah. So I didn't know what a juicy, medium rare, a little bloody steak was until I was much older and had the freedom to buy my own steaks away from my parental controls, because all we ate was T-bones. And so you got the meat divided on the both sides.
8: That's
7: not
8: right.
7: Big,
8: yeah.
7: not fantastic. And now I'm just pure filet girl. I will spend the money on the meat every day.
1: Oh, filet mignon?
7: Oui.
1: Oh, you a fancy girl. Mm-hmm. I haven't had a filet mignon in a very long time. I don't know about you, if your spouse doesn't like something, you don't eat it. My husband, and he's a weird cat in terms of this, but he doesn't like steak.
8: Wow.
1: So we don't eat steak in our house. Maybe that's something he didn't grow up certainly having steak, because he grew up in communist Poland. And maybe that's just sort of his take. He doesn't like it. Or maybe he had too many steak dinners when he was elected. I don't know. So we don't have steak. Is that a situation in your house 100%. Where it's like Trish doesn't like something, so you don't eat it either?
8: I grew up on lamb because my dad's Lebanese, so mm-hmm. we had lamb all the time and love it. I absolutely love lamb. Trish hated lamb. She's warming up to it now. She actually will eat it now. So I only got to eat lamb in a restaurant. Whenever we went to a restaurant that had lamb, I'd order it. But we never cooked it at home. It's getting better now. We actually cook some on Mother's Day. But 100%. It was just sort of something that, you know, we didn't have in the house anymore. And I missed it.
7: Mine's shrimp. I love shrimp. I love breaded shrimp, grilled shrimp, shrimp and sauce, shrimp and butter. I will shrimp myself to death. My husband thinks it's weird. He thinks it's like Hubba Bubba chewy. My son thinks they're creepy because the first shrimp he ever saw were in Jamaica and they still had their little black eyeballs on. So I'm alone on the shrimp boat. Restaurants only. No shrimp in my house.
8: Yeah.
1: Isn't Red Lobster right now, it's all you can eat shrimp?
8: Is it really?
1: Maybe we should meet in Red Deer if they have a Red Lobster in Red Deer. And me and Sarah could just chow down on shrimp.
8: Go to the Red, all you can eat shrimp at Red Lobster, hey?
7: The 9 a.m. free for all over seafood.
1: And you can count. I think they only bring out two dishes at a time, right? So it's not like he's like, I'll have this times six. They only bring out two shrimp dishes at a time to pace you out.
8: I thought they were going to get rid of that because it almost ended the business, didn't it? Wasn't that a thing for a while? Like they almost
1: went bankrupt
8: on all you can eat shrimp.
1: I don't know how you afford it, but shrimp, I'm in on that one. But I don't cook a lot of things. Like, I can't cook fish, so we don't eat fish because I don't know how to cook it.
8: Yeah, we don't either.
1: I just, you have to overcook it. It's a tricky little thing. So if anyone has any surefire fish recipes, because I just needed, like the butcher yesterday said, 5 minutes on one side, scorching hot, and then 3 on the other side if you want rare, medium rare, 4 minutes. 5 if you want well done. I'm like, once again, those
8: get
1: people are not allowed in my house.
8: Get yourself a digital instant read thermometer and the guesswork is gone.
1: What is that? You have to stick it in? Because it's
8: stick
1: not
8: it
1: that
8: in
1: thick.
8: Thing, and it tells you exactly what the temperature is in the middle, and you know what you need to get it to.
1: I like the time better.
8: Yeah.
1: Every barbecue's different.
7: And that's how you're supposed to be cooking your holiday and Easter and Thanksgiving turkeys.
8: Yes,
7: with 100%, the thermometer.
8: 100%. Yeah.
1: Well, that's a bit different. But once you put in the instant read, doesn't it go right through the steak? Like, I don't know.
8: A little bit.
1: I guess I need to.
8: You gotta get it.
1: More.
8: You never screw up again. It's fantastic.
1: All right, Shay. What's coming up on your show?
8: Jam-packed show today. We got a bunch of stuff today. We're going to talk about Iran. We're going to talk about Ukraine. We're going to talk about young people getting jobs. The unemployment rate is almost 15% for young people as they set out to try and find summer jobs. So, is there anything they can do to help themselves? I don't know, but we'll talk a bit about that. We're going to talk about what's going on the farm. It's seeding time and the most expensive crop ever, by the sounds of it. So, and then we've got all the separation conversation happening. Jason Kenney and Corey Hogan holding an event last night in favor
1: Odd
8: of
1: fellows.
8: Canada. Yes. Sharing the stage in Calgary. So, a lot to get into today.
1: Yeah. All right. You go to your show. I know you have a pre-tape coming up in about 2 minutes, so I'm going to let you go. But we were talking to David Akin earlier, and he was actually talking about this event with a Liberal MP and a former Conservative Premier. They're on the same side and talking about, hey, where are the Conservative MPs in Alberta? Pierre Poilievre has already come out saying, hey, I don't want Alberta to leave Canada. I believe in this country, and Canada is better with Alberta in it. But none of the Conservative MPs are willing to come out and say the same thing. So he was sort of calling out Alberta MPs, the rural MPs, where many of their constituents probably support separation. So the silence is deafening, according to our chief political correspondent in Ottawa for Global News, David Akin. Well, coming up, Shay's talking to farmers. We actually talked to a farmer today as well. And I also, I have a bit of a farmer connection that I put out a text message saying to all my farmers, like, how's it going? What are things looking like right now? What are you worried about? We're going to check in north and south with farmers. How is the weather and how is the war affecting them? That's next.
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0: If it's being talked about somewhere, it's being talked about here. 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
1: Thank you so much. I now know how I should cook my fish. Cooking fish is very best high heat for short time. So a trout fillet, 18 minutes, 425, or a salmon, 400 Fahrenheit for 20 minutes. There we go.
2: The thing about the fish, I actually really like it when my husband cooks salmon. It's not that juicy, but it's healthy. However, the key is if there's anything left, anything scraped from the pan, that stuff has to go out in the garbage instantly. Because if you wake up at 3 o'clock in the morning to the salmon leftovers in the garbage or the recycling, woo, mama, your house is going to send you a screaming.
1: I have a cat. So there will be no leftover fish. If I overcook it, it is the best treat for my little Jones. Speaking of food, we checked in with farmers today, the people who feed us, about the situation, not only because of the weather, because, you know, it seems like we had a lot of snow, but it depends on what part of the province you live in, and also how the war is affecting them. I am a city girl. I don't have a lot of connection with rural folk, except when I go on these Ched listener trips. We have a huge audience in rural Alberta, and they come on these trips with me. And so I learned so much about farming culture and what things are like. And so we're on a group chat. So I'm like, hey, how are you guys doing right now? And so they're mostly in the Camrose, Killam area. Most of the people on this group chat, they say things are pretty good. They're about a week late getting into the fields. Moisture level's pretty good. The winds, because we're having a lot of winds up here in northern Alberta, drying things off fast, so they need some moisture. They're going to get it over the long weekend. But we also talked to a farmer who farms just near Fort McLeod, Stephen Vandervalk, and he was very opinionated on things.
2: I love Stephen. I know Stephen very well. Every time I talk to that man, I say, when are you going into politics? When are you partnering politics with farming? Because the man is brilliantly outspoken.
1: Yeah, so I talked to him about how dry it is. He says it's very dry in the Fort McLeod area, but this is just something that farmers have to deal with, right? The unpredictability of weather, but war is not something that they usually have to deal with. So I did ask him, I said, so what's it like when we're talking about fertilizer costs? And he thinks that he's getting hosed by fertilizer companies and also diesel, just keeping the farm running. First, here it is talking about how this is not sustainable. And Shay referred to this earlier, saying that this is probably the most expensive crop he's ever had.
3: Like I said, this year was the most expensive crop in history that farmers are putting into the ground. I'm not sure you read that report about the $40 billion project that happens every year that nobody talks about, and it's when farms put all their crops in. And this is by far the most expensive crop that's ever been put in, like not even close. And next year could be worse, and prices just aren't following. And you know, we take world commodity prices, and we're not very competitive in Canada, even with our tax structure and a bunch of stuff that we have to deal with compared to other countries. And so all this stuff just keeps adding up, and we just kind of keep eating it and eating it and eating it, and eventually it's not going to work. And so $1,200, $1,300 nitrogen and $1,400 phosphorus prices will sink farms next year. It's just so, and that's why I don't understand sometimes about some of these businesses. It's like they're putting their customers out of business. Like they don't, it doesn't need to be $1,200. They're just putting us out of business. So we're just getting nobody around to buy it. And so it just seems, it's frustrating for sure.
1: Oh, and you can hear it in his voice, right?
2: Mm-hmm.
1: And he says fertilizer is double from what it was last year. And in fact, I had a chance to talk to former Premier Ed Stelmach, and he's like, yeah, this is a thing. Where luckily, Stephen says that he bought his fertilizer. He was waiting for prices to come down, but he bought his supply for this year around Christmas time, and those prices never went down on fertilizer. So he's like, I don't know. This is even before the war started. And he's just not impressed with the fertilizer industry as a whole.
3: the fertilizer industry is a racket, right? I mean, it's just a monopoly. I don't really trust. I think they're taking advantage of the situation. All our nitrogen and some of our phos is all produced right here in Alberta, and it doesn't get exported. It never has, never will. And so for the prices to be skyrocketing like they are because of somewhere around the world, I think they're just taking advantage. But yeah, it's a tough one. It is something where diesel prices, it hurts, but something that you can absorb. But fertilizer prices, what they've done today, you can't absorb. They will, if this doesn't change for 27, because I think the vast majority of farmers, I don't know this, probably more than half kind of had their needs in place before this all took off. So I think the herd is going to be delayed. But if this is here next year, this will sink farms. Like, you can't absorb adding 25-30% to your costs. This is just fertilizer. Fertilizer is the main cost on our farm, and that adds 30% to your entire cost. You can't do it. So I don't know what's going to happen. It's something that we're going to have to deal with, I guess. But I'm hoping that they're going to reset. They always kind of come back in June. June and July is the cheapest time of year to buy for next year, and we don't know what's going to happen yet. We'll find out in a month, I guess.
1: And that's pretty much the life of a farmer. We're not sure.
2: And I've said to Stephen van der Valk in the past that I think you're born with a farmer core, because we don't have to deal with that level of uncertainty every single day, from gas prices to diesel prices to fertilizer to living your life based on Mother Nature. You throw in a pandemic that really hampered and hurt them for so many years. And every time I talk to him, I say, why do you do this? And he's like, because it's hard, but we love it. I don't have that in me. I like to know that I come here at 4 o'clock in the morning and I sit at the same desk and I work on the same computer. That unknowing to me would sink me more than the fertilizer prices.
1: Yeah, you're talking about weather, you're talking about war, you're talking about trade issues where, you know, they're just getting canola back in China. So that has affected the price a little bit, but stuff that you just can't control. And just sort of letting situations and circumstances take you wherever you are. And he's like, some days I just, I don't know why I do this. So I said, why do you do this? And it is about, we do difficult things to make sure that Albertans and people around the world are fed. And thank goodness there's people like Stephen and all of my friends that have gone on the Ched trips, because these are really important people.
2: I asked Stephen van der Valk once, realistically, honestly, how do city people support you when it feels like you are in a different world sometimes? And he lovingly said, sometimes you city guys can shut up about the weather, because our wet and drippy, oh, it's going to be so wet and dripping, is their lifeblood. So he said, when we always complain about the storms or the rain or the showers, sometimes before we open our mouths and say, oh, the weekend is so wet, we need to say, oh, this is fantastic. The weekend is going to be so wet. And remember, outside of the cityscape, there are people who need the showers. And remember that it doesn't need to be dry and sunny every single day of the world.
1: Yeah, and especially the firefighters out there right now, because already here in the city of Edmonton, we've had 60 small grass fires in the last 10 days. And right now there are about 100 people out of their homes in the Whitecourt area. And so this rain that maybe I was complaining about earlier about ruining camping trips, this could save homes, the rain that we're going to experience over the next couple of days. So thank you. I salute everyone who's listening out there that put food on our table, and I appreciate it. And I apologize to absolutely every farmer I've talked to in my career. I am a city girl, and I ask dumb questions, right? They just be like, this woman just fall off the turnip truck? Yeah, kind of, because the most experience I've had with the steak that I had was, you know, picking it up at the butcher shop or at Safeway, right? Meat doesn't come on plastic trays. Who knew? Well, coming up, accent bias. What is it? And do you suffer from it? That's next on the 9 a.m. free-for-all.
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1: This is

0: hectares to 75 since yesterday. Alberta's chief electoral officer confirming to Global News this morning that the head of separatist group the Centurion Project is refusing to cooperate with Elections Alberta investigators. Gordon McClure's statement says that David Parker's also refused to sign a statutory declaration to comply with a cease and desist order on not sharing the official electors list. The Centurion Group is under the Centurion Project, rather, is under investigation for allegedly illegally sharing the data from the list. Edmonton police revealing details of a tragic accident near 142nd Street and 92A Avenue on Sunday afternoon. EPS says a 65-year-old woman stepped out from behind the wheel of her vehicle and was fatally struck as it rolled backward. The woman died on scene despite the best efforts of bystanders to render first aid. And Strathcona County RCMP say a 76-year-old man is dead and a 68-year-old man in hospital after a crash southeast of Sherwood Park. Mounties say it was just after 5:30 yesterday afternoon that the two vehicles collided near the Half Moon Lake subdivision on Range Roads 220, just north of Township Road 522. 880 CHED News Time, 9:31.
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0: 880 CHED weather, sunny high of 23 degrees expected this afternoon. Right now in Edmonton, a bit breezy, and we're at 14. I'm Morgan Smith, your next news at 10 on 880 CHED.
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3: On your Tuesday, welcome to the 9 a.m. free-for-all, half in Edmonton, 880 CHED, Stacey Bratzel, half here. My name's Sarah Crosby, QR Calgary, and then everyone in between and around, thank you for joining us. Stacey talked to farmer Stephen Vandervoek today. He's been on this show, our shows here on QR Calgary, many, many times. And I don't know about your tax line, Stacey, but ours is, thank you for acknowledging the farmers. Thank you for acknowledging the world of rain that they need. But overwhelmingly, I also have about 17 messages saying, and as a follow-up, everyone talks a lot about gas prices. We need to talk more about the diesel prices that are making it really hard to farm at the same time as fertilizer and everything else happening from the war in Iran.
4: Yeah. He said it's about $1.60 because he doesn't pay the taxes because he doesn't drive his combine on the road. And he says that's double from last year. So, yeah, it's just adding to his costs. And I said, can you make the yield that will offset the costs? And he's like, not a chance. Nope, can't do it.
3: It's the struggle. I couldn't do it. I couldn't live the life. The fresh air, the views, gorgeous. The unknown, the work, the hours. Because Stephen has also talked to me where he's been like, hey, I'm doing some work, and then I'm going to drop my kid off at hockey. Then I'm coming back to the farm. Then I need to do something for my wife. And it's just go in a way that a lot of us, I think, don't totally understand. So,
4: and what's a vacation, right? Like, they don't take vacations.
3: No.
4: You can't. This is a full-time, 24/7, 7 days a week job. The listeners that I've gone to on a couple of trips, they had to get people to come in. It was like a whole thing. He's like, I haven't taken a vacation in years. This is my first one. So,
3: and yet they love it, and they say it's in their core of who they are. They were, a lot of them, born into these families and spaces, and they would never want to do anything else. It's incredible. Earlier, if you were listening to Stacey and I chat with Shay Ganim, he said one of the things he's talking about on his show today is youth unemployment. Because just like last summer, it's not great. If you're in that space like 15 to 25, it's very hard to get a job. And one of the things I'm obsessed with, I get obsessed with certain stories, okay? You might know this about me. Was the report last week that TELUS is accent stripping employees using artificial intelligence when they're in their customer service areas. And I said, this is heinous. This is wrong. We can't do this to people. We can't take away who they are and the core of who they are. And almost unanimously, you disagreed with me. And I listened to Shay talk about it, and Shay was like, yep, we got to make sure that things are understandable and you want to get through your calls. But I'm stuck on this.
4: Yeah, but also for the people who get the abuse, too, who are on the calls, who happen to have an accent because of where they were born. It was not any of their fault. Can't you speak English? Can you get somebody on there that can speak English?

0: No, I don't know where your part of your world you're from. So just even reducing the amount of negativity they get and the abuse they get, then they could just do their job. And do I think AI is perfect? 100% not. So will there be issues with this accent stripping? Because there's always AI, artificial intelligence hallucinations. There's going to be like, what did you say? What did you call that? There's going to be issues. But I think, by and by, I do think that this will be better for the customer and better for the person who's having to take the calls and not have sort of the racists that they just happen to have to dial up, the backlash. They're not going to have to face that day after day after day.
1: But you know what that's like? That's like telling women not to wear short skirts at night because the attackers will come for them. I should be able to wear the teeny tiniest, smallest skirt I want, and that's on the person coming to get me, not on me. So when we take people's accents away, deal with the racists and the people who don't want to hear the accents, but taking it away from the person is telling them not to wear the short skirt.
0: Yes. And I'm married to a guy with an accent. He has an accent, a pretty thick one. He's been here since he was 12 years old, and he says words that are different than I do, and he can't help it. It is what it is. He has an accent, and he's pretty easy to understand, although I thought it was a French accent when I first met him. It's a Polish accent. And yes, but are we going to deal with racism, or are we going to help the people who are targets of racism at this point? And that is what this AI stripper. And is it perfect? Is it great? Do I wish that they didn't have to change, that we could listen better instead of them having to conform to where we are? Yes. But is that the world we live in? No.
1: So even though this AI stripping seems in a way futuristic and this is a new story, there is already someone in Canada who studies this and is the expert on accents. Her name is Christy Zhao Koval. She is a professor of organized behavior at the Smith School of Business at Queen's University in Kingston, Ontario, is an expert on accent bias and how that gets you stereotyped in your workplace. So we had Christy on today, and I said, okay, just easiest first, break down what our accent bias is.
2: Accent bias is basically when we make judgments about someone. So things like how competent they are, are they trustworthy, are they friendly, based on how they speak, right? So their pronunciation, their accent, rather than what they're actually saying or their actual qualifications.
1: So in her work, she looks at how accent bias can, A, stop people from getting jobs, which ties into our unemployment story Shay's going to be looking into. And then if you do get your foot in the door, you do get that job, how your accent can stop you from escalating and getting promoted in that company, and how you are even seen in your career space and your sphere, and you don't even know that it's holding you back because your accent is your family, is your community. But from all the other different pressures, it's completely changing how you succeed, grow, and move in your workday.
0: I'm curious, did you ask her if it depends on what type of accent?
1: I did. I said, so are there preferred accents? Like, do you like an Australian accent more than, say, a Bengali accent? And she said, yeah, we all hear and understand accents differently. And so accents that built our families that sound Canadian to us are easier to come in on our ears than something we see as a much more foreign accent. So if it's part of your history, your culture, your family background, not as shocking to the ear as something that is other world, other country to you. So even within accents, there's tiers of accents.
0: Of course, yeah. I can only imagine. And AI, we talk about AI stripping of accents. I think people have been stripped of their accents, and they've been actively trying to strip their own accents for years. I don't know if you've listened to this podcast, Dolly Parton's America. And it's all about Dolly Parton, but kind of, and about everything sort of around Dolly Parton. And they talk about how Nelson Mandela was listening to Dolly Parton songs when he was imprisoned in South Africa. And there was a part in that, and I think at one point Dolly Parton tried to, or at least considered, stripping her accent, her Southern accent, because everybody, and they do this actively, many people in the South, I don't know if there are classes or whether there's workshops, where they actively try to get rid of the Southern drawl that is so charming, but as soon as they walk in the room, you're like, oh, they're from the South. They know nothing. They're a bunch of hillbillies, and so they somehow they strip it themselves,
1: which is so interesting, because what I think for me is my point of this, and so many of us maybe can't get our brains there yet. I think if you're stripping a person of their accent, how close we are to stripping a woman and making her sound male, to taking away a black man and making him sound white, to someone who is queer and taking that away from them. I think we could very easily say, this is the voice we love, and let's make everyone sound it. And maybe that sounds incredibly dystopian and science fiction-y, but when you look at how quickly our world is changing and how much AI is coming in, and we sometimes don't know if something's real or not, that's the world where you start to think, how could that get into my family, my life, and infiltrate my career as well? Because it starts at TELUS with customer service agents, and then how does it roll out?
0: So in your conversation, it sounds like she, in her research, she has found out that people with accents, and I wish that we could have somebody with an accent, because even your guest doesn't have an accent, about what they live through and have a first world experience, because I don't know, I've never lived their experience. So I am commenting from my own vision, my own life experience, and I have not been discriminated against because of my accent. But if you think about what they bring to the table, people who have come from away, where they're much a harder worker than I am. I speak one language. So you arrive in this country and you got to work your butt off. You got to watch TV. You may go to ESL classes and you work your butt off to learn the language. You learn the language of the land, which is English, and you have an accent because that's just part of you. This is where you came from. And they work harder and then they get degrees and they apply for a job and that's stripped away from them. So I can only imagine sitting, and I would love to hear from somebody who actually has one and their experience and their discrimination that they face, but they're sitting in an interview and they're conscious and it's sort of an imposter syndrome saying, I don't belong here because simply of how I talk, not the content of my words, but how I say them.
1: One of my favorite shows we've done here on QR Calgary was I drove into work one day behind a giant truck. And on the giant truck, there was a giant sticker in the window. And it said, if you don't speak English, get the out. And I thought, that's the worst bumper sticker I've ever seen in my life. So I asked all of our listeners, if you speak another language, call our answering machine, because I listen to it 24/7. I said, call our answering machine and just say something to me like, hey, Sarah Crosby, QR Calgary, thanks for doing it. Love my city. And let me hear all these different languages. And we played them throughout the show. And I loved it because it made the show sound like our city. So I'm always open to hear those things. And on the last note from researcher Christy Zhao Koval, she does acknowledge that if you use AI to make us all sound like one another, there is an ability for us to digest the information more. But it's looking at what cost does that come at?
2: It's a fascinating space as a researcher to study. And then there hasn't been a lot of, you know, empirical evidence to you know, that have been studied in this context. But what I can tell you is, you know, if you're looking at the reasons why there is accent bias, right? There are actually two different things going on. One is processing difficulty. So in plain language, our brains are just find it hard to process, you know, a non-native accent. And then we kind of misattribute this effort to something wrong with the speaker, right? So maybe they're not competent, they're not trustworthy. So there's this sort of cognitive thing going on. But another sort of parallel process that's going on is stereotyping, right? So again, what I said earlier, it triggers this otherness. And so, you know, tie it back to AI, by masking accents, it kind of helps to some extent mitigate sort of this processing difficulty, right? So it makes it easier to process the information, but it doesn't you know, help to solve the bias, the stereotyping problem. If anything, it does mask it more. It kind of masks the diversity of accents of how people sound like in the workplace.
1: So there's an issue of processing the information, but also the cost that comes with it. And we have so many texts right now that say, not my fault if the person can't speak English and I can't understand them. We're not talking about someone who can't communicate with you and has no English. We're speaking about people who can speak English. They sound different. They have a different accent. So it's getting through the accents and trying to get that call done versus someone who doesn't have the foundation of the language. Different argument if the proficiency isn't there. We're just talking about taking away what we know is a customer service accent to make it sound more Sarah Crosby, Stacey Bratzel, Shay Ganem, Ben Mulrooney, the accents that you know and are okay in your ears.
0: Yes, and I think it is difficult almost when you're listening to the radio or you're talking to somebody on the phone and you can't see their mouths. I like to be able to see people's mouths, even if you're in a loud room and you can't understand what the person is saying, just not because they have an accent, because it's just too loud and I'm trying to decipher what they're saying. Not being able to see their mouth is also an impediment when we're talking about call centers and the TELUS, you know, implementing this artificial intelligence. I think when I meet somebody with an accent, they have a story. I find them even more interesting because their life experience is different than mine. And so where are you from and how'd you get here? And, you know, they will have different stories. They will bring something to a workplace that I cannot bring. And I have to say, when I was dating my husband, I thought his accent was uber, uber sexy.
1: But what about now, all these years later?
0: Oh, the things I overlooked for the accent. Who knew?
1: 9:47. You can text our shows. You can chime in on everything we're chatting about on the 9 a.m. free-for-all. It's Calgary, it's Edmonton, and all of you in between as well. Coming up next on the show, this show in Calgary is doing a special series all this week on the insane number of deaths on our roads. 38 people died on Calgary roads last year. 15 of them were pedestrians. And the thing that rattles you most is how many of you text nonstop while you're driving. It's a very, very, very small piece of this equation. But police in London, Ontario are doing something so interesting. And I wonder if you have also heard, read about moments where you thought, why aren't we doing that in Calgary and Edmonton to make our roads safer? I'll share the London, Ontario police example coming up next.
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1: I don't know how our Edmonton drivers feel, but I think in our city of Calgary, it feels like more than half, maybe three quarters, I don't know, everyone is texting and driving. It used to be you'd see someone and you'd think they've got a phone in their crotch, or you would see someone with it at their steering wheel and they throw it down on the seat and you'd be like, gotcha. But if you actually look at people driving now, it feels like everyone is on their phones. Sometimes you can see people, their eyes are down and you know they're trying to put it in their lap. Other times people just don't give a, and they've got it up on their steering wheel and they're texting. Does it not feel, Stacey Brotzel, like everyone right now has a device in their hand when they're driving?
0: I'm not the one. I never look at other drivers. I'm not the person who's like, you know, somebody who cuts you off and you have to get into the other lane and drive up and give them the stink eye. I don't look at other drivers. I have noticed people, and it's interesting that you said some do it in, you know, sort of down and, you know, looking for the cops, because if you get caught distracted driving, that's pretty much what it is, distracted driving, your insurance is going to go sky high. That's a big offense, and you're going to get a big ticket. So people are hiding it, or you're right, there are people who are pretty flagrant with it. And I think it's attention span, really. It's like we can't drive for a half an hour without having to check the phone and having more stimulus around us.
1: So this week on our show, because in the city last year, 38 people died on our streets from collisions, from people being hit. 38 people died in Calgary. 15 of those were pedestrians. So today, tomorrow, Thursday, and Friday, we're doing a special four-part series on saving people's lives in the city. And police always say how difficult it is, though, to actually get people who are driving and texting, because they'll put their phone down and say, no, I wasn't. And it's tough to get them. Police in London are doing something that I'm like, pretty smart. This is David Cooper, who's with Leading Mobility, one of our guests with us every morning this week. You don't have to get all of them, but you can get some of them depending on your vantage point.
15: I think we need to push this conversation with the province on this. And then also there's some dynamic things you could also do from an enforcement perspective. One of the ones I've also seen is, you know, we've had police services in other cities. They will sit in the backseat of a bus and they will catch distracted drivers because they can actually see them from a higher level on the back of the bus. They've done this in London, Ontario, and I think they've done it also in another prairie city I've seen. And no one would suspect that the police officer is sitting on the back of the bus, like calling it in. But, you know, there's other different dynamic ways that we could look at doing enforcement. But that's a band-aid. Like, I think we need to actually have a pretty hard conversation with the province about, like, what is our objective here?
1: So it is the small things that people are obsessed with, but it's a step in this really complicated puzzle. But putting police officers in the back of buses so they are looking in and down into your car to try and get some people off their phones.
0: That's brilliant. Really brilliant. And, you know, if you're passing by and the driver says, no, I wasn't on my phone, you can check my breath. Why couldn't you check my phone to see what app I was most recently on and to see if I was, you know, 5 minutes before the police knocked on my window?
1: You can usually tell who's on their phone because they do the little weave. Like, they're not really driving completely straight. They're on Insta. They're texting someone back. They're looking something up because they've got that gentle sway in their car. Not super impaired, but you're not really, really focused on what you're doing either. Love to hear from you. Thank you for listening to our show. Weekday mornings, 9 to 10. Shay Gannon pops in for a bit, and then Stacey Brotzel and I take it for the rest of the hour. It is the 9 a.m. Free for All on 880 CHED and also here on QR Calgary. Have a fantastic Tuesday, Stacey.
0: You too.
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3: This is Global News. It's 10 o'clock. I'm Morgan Smith. Right now in Edmonton, it's 14 degrees. We're headed to a high of 23 this afternoon and 25, your high tomorrow. A high in the low 20s is expected in the area near Wycourt, where a wildfire has forced the evacuation of 50 homes. The blaze burning south of the community, about a 2 hours drive northwest of Edmonton. Global's Cabby Mooley-Theron's in the area there today, where conditions have been dry and breezy.
5: Winds have picked up yesterday, at least in the Woodlands County area. The wind gusts are up to about 50 to 60 kilometers an hour. That doesn't look like will be the case today. Forecasts are showing that the weather conditions will be more favorable with calmer winds. So that's the good news. But like you mentioned, because temperatures are going up to about 23 degrees, the warmth and the heat, that's not going to work in their favor. But the winds will die down today.
3: Around 100 people have registered at the Wildfire Evacuation Center in Wycourt. Alberta Wildfire slated to brief the public on the wildfire this morning. Alberta's Chief Electoral Officer Gordon McClure says the situation Project's David Parker is not cooperating with Election Alberta's investigation into allegations that the separatist group is illegally sharing data from the official voters list. Western Standard columnist and podcaster Corey Morgan supports separatism, but he tells 880 Ched's Courtney Theriault it's time for the separatist movement to clean house.
6: People I spoke of in the column were David Parker and Cam Davies, who both have well-established histories of some pretty questionable behavior with electoral rules. And if they can't even cut out the known ones, it's going to be really hard to convince people to vote yes later.
3: While the Centurion Project had said it planned to cooperate with investigations, McClure says in a statement to Global News, Parker is not cooperating, adding he's refused to sign a statutory declaration to comply with the cease and desist order on sharing the list. In Britain, Prime Minister Keir Starmer fighting for his political survival in meetings with senior lawmakers, ABC correspondent Charles de Ledesma reports.
7: Will you ask the Prime Minister to step down?
8: Outside 10 Downing Street, the press fired questions as members of British Prime Minister Keir Starmer's cabinet. Starmer's fighting for his political survival after a disastrous set of results in local elections for his Labour Party last week. Now dozens of Labour lawmakers are calling on him to resign, though several ministers publicly spoke of their support for Starmer as they left a cabinet meeting. In a blow to Starmer, a junior minister became the first member of his government to quit on Tuesday. I'm Charles de Ledesma.
3: Top U.S. defense officials say the financial tally of the Iran war is increasing. ABC News national correspondent Stephen Portnoy is in Washington.
26: At a House hearing, the Pentagon's chief financial officer provided an update to lawmakers on the growing cost of the war. Jules Hurst previously said it was running upwards of $25 billion.
27: Now we think it's closer to $29. That's because of updated repair and replacement of equipment costs.
26: Importantly, Hurst says that estimate does not include the cost of rebuilding bases damaged by Iranian missiles and attack drones. That cost will depend on what the Pentagon determines should be rebuilt. Stephen Portnoy, ABC News, Washington.
3: 880 Ched Sports. It's cut down day today at the Edmonton Elks training camp, with the team needing to get down to 75 players. Coach Mark Killam will face some tough choices, especially in the receiver corps. And could Oilers coach Chris Knobloch be on the way out? Hockey insider Frank Savarilli tweeting this morning that the Oil have asked Vegas Golden Knights for permission to talk with fired coach Bruce Cassidy. Vegas so far saying no. Well, in Stanley Cup playoff action, the Colorado Avalanche taking a 3-1 lead over the Minnesota Wild with a 5-2 win last night. 2 games tonight. The Habs are home to Buffalo, with the Habs leading 2-1, and Vegas is home to Anaheim in that series tied at 2. 880 Ched News time is 10:04.
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3: 880 Ched weather, sunny high of 23 this afternoon. Some clouds roll in later tonight. We drop to 12 degrees, more clouds tomorrow. 50-kilometer-hour wind gusts and a high of 25, followed by evening showers, which carry into Thursday with a high of 13. Right now we're at 14 degrees. I'm Morgan Smith. 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
9: Everybody, welcome to the show for a Tuesday morning. It is Tuesday. It is May the 12th. Pretty nice looking morning out there. I haven't been outside in a long time, but it doesn't look as windy as it did at this time yesterday. I can see trees out the studio window, and yesterday they were blowing around pretty good. Today, very gently, if anything, which is good news because, as you heard in the news, it's May in Alberta, and it's not a question of if there will be a wildfire situation that we talk about. It will be where is the wildfire situation that we talk about. And it's out north and west of Edmonton. This time, it's in the White Court area. Woodlands County is where the evacuation order was put in last night. There is an out-of-control wildfire there. White Court itself has not been evacuated. There's a subdivision and there's other homes. I think it's roughly about 100 people right now that have been told to flee their homes. It's about 55 hectares in size. It's about 3.5 kilometers away from White Court, south of White Court, and moving south is the latest report that we're getting. Of course, there are reporters on the scene. Tabby Molitharian, who is a reporter with Global Edmonton, has been out there. He gives us an update on the current situation.
5: So what we do know right now is that, at least according to the Alberta Wildfire Dashboard, this fire has grown to around 75 hectares. So it's grown from the 55 hectares that we've initially reported yesterday. This fire is burning near Range Road 114, south of Highway 43. That's about 8 kilometers southeast from the town of White Court, about 170 kilometers northwest of Edmonton. The images that we're seeing right now, actually, it's a little different from what we saw yesterday. Right now, at times you can see the smoke just sitting over the land here. So you can see it, you can smell it, but it's not billowing in the sky compared to what we saw yesterday. Night vision helicopters were requested to continue operating overnight as crews continue to manage the out of control fire. We do know the evacuation order was issued yesterday at around 5 p.m. At this point, we still don't know how the fire started, but we do know is that 50 homes were evacuated. People were advised to gather all important documents, and they're on their way over to an evacuation center at Allen and Jean Miller.
9: Yeah, so never the call that you want to receive where it's time to get out of the home. And as he said, it's about 50 homes, they estimate, and about at least 100 people so far. At this point in time, like I say, the weather, I think, is a little bit better. Cabby says, you know, I mean, yesterday, the winds yesterday were crazy. It was so windy yesterday. I think today's going to be better, though.
5: So definitely in the last couple of days, conditions here have been dry. Winds have picked up yesterday, at least in the Woodlands County area. The wind gusts were up to about 50 to 60 kilometers an hour. That doesn't look like it'll be the case today. Forecasts are showing that the weather conditions will be more favorable with calmer winds. So that's the good news. But like you mentioned, because temperatures are going up to about 23 degrees, the warmth and the heat, that's not going to work in their favor, but the winds will die down today.
9: So hopefully the situation is brought under control soon. Like I say, it's near White Court, about 3 kilometers away from White Court, 3.5 kilometers south of White Court, and moving south. So that's not a lot of ground to cover if the conditions are favorable for fire development. So we'll keep an eye on that. We're actually supposed to get an update from the province sometime this morning. Within the next hour or so, we should have some more information on the current state of that fire, what it's doing, where it's going, and if the risk is getting worse or getting better. And we can only hope at this point in time that things will get better and that the flames will be headed in the right direction or dying down. You know, I'm sure there's a full firefight currently underway. And we'll just keep our fingers crossed and hope. But like I say, kind of the way that things have gone in the province of Alberta for the past several years. If there is good news on the weather front, it's not going to come today or tomorrow, likely. It's going to be hot. But by the time we get to Thursday, things change pretty dramatically. It's supposed to rain all day on Thursday and be just 13 degrees. Friday, a 40% chance of showers and 8 degrees. And then Saturday, snow or rain and 7 degrees. And this is not just in the Edmonton area. This is for the entire province, which Now, I don't want to bang this drum too long and too loud. And if you've listened to this show before, you know this is a pet peeve of mine and has been for many years. Why on earth is this coming weekend the May-long weekend? Now, if you're of a certain age, you know why we have a May-long weekend. It's Victoria Day. Why is it Victoria Day? Because it's the Queen's birthday. What's the Queen's birthday? May 24th. So it's the May 24th long weekend. It's what it's always been. But in their wisdom, whoever decided when that would happen in Canada came up with the last Monday before the 25th, which is infinitely dumb. So even though this weekend, Sunday is May 24th, or not this weekend, next weekend, the Sunday itself is May 24th, would only, I mean, common sense would tell you that the May 24th long weekend would be that weekend since it includes May 24th. But no, not in Canada. In Canada, we're going to have the May 24th long weekend on May 17th. Come on, why do, and we do this every year. Next year we'll catch up and it'll actually be Monday, May 24th will be the holiday and everything will make perfect sense. But this year we're going to have our May 24th long weekend on May the 17th instead of May the 24th, which is why I think it's going to snow and rain and be 7 degrees. It's the universe saying, you're dumb. How did you screw this up? Like, it's the May 24th long weekend. Why are you doing it a week early? You know what's going to happen? It's going to be raining. It's going to be snowing. It's going to be cold this weekend. And then next weekend, the actual May 24th, I bet you it's beautiful. And that's our fault. That we deserve that as a country for screwing up something so simple as where you put this long weekend. It should just be the closest to the May 24th. That's it. Literally the weekend that has the May 24th, like the actual date, May 24th in it. We're not going to have the long weekend. It's craziness. The United States, Memorial Day? No, it'll be the 25th because it always is. Because it just makes sense. So one day, if I'm ever king of the world, I'll fix this. This is job one. The May 24th long weekend will actually fall on May 24th. But until then, bundle up. And if you book camping trips and everything like that, good luck to you. Because it's going to rain and snow all weekend by the sounds. Actually, Sunday's not too bad. Sunday's like 12 degrees with a mix of sun and cloud. But Saturday's awful. Saturday's terrible. Periods of snow or rain and 7 degrees on the May 24th long weekend, which isn't May 24th. Anyhow, coming up on the show today, a bunch of things that we are going to talk about. We've been talking a lot about what's going on with young people in our country. And I do feel for them. I honestly do. It's tough out there. Really, really tough out there. The unemployment rate is about 14.5%. It's double the national average, more than double the national average. And now we're into the time of year where kids are going to be out looking for summer jobs. They're going to be trying to find work. It's going to be oh so hard. So is there anything they can do to help themselves? We will find out. I don't know. I think, you know, kind of is what it is, but maybe there's some tips and some tricks you can pass on to the kids in your life. We're going to talk about the two major conflicts on our planet right now. Those, of course, the one in Ukraine, and there's a ceasefire that was in effect over the weekend. Now, there's an argument about whether or not it was really all that effective in terms of a ceasefire because there was a lot of fighting that took place, but nonetheless, it ended yesterday, and so attacks have resumed just like they did before. But there's actually, you know, there are some indications out there that after 5 years, we may be getting closer to possibly being able to end this. Both sides seem to have softened a bit. There's still some red lines that they're talking to, but at this point, nobody seems to be going anywhere, and it's just costing lives and costing money and costing political capital, and maybe the appetite is fading. So we'll talk a bit about where that might be. We'll talk about the Iran situation, and as you know, that continues to go. Donald Trump rejecting Iran's response to an American peace proposal. We'll have a conversation about what it means for Canada. And, you know, in terms of the war itself, it doesn't mean anything. But in terms of defense, what do we do? Because, you know, our prime minister has talked about moving away from buying our defense military gear from the United States. We buy almost three quarters of every dollar that we spend on defense goes to the United States. And there's people saying, well, take a look at what's going on in Iran right now. Maybe that's not the best place to spend your money because it hasn't gone that well. You know, we hear from the White House every day that the war is over. They sank the Navy, you know, 2 months ago. Then why are we still having fighting? Why is this still going on? So obviously there's what we hear and then there's the truth. But we'll talk about how it sort of relates to Canada. We'll talk about the sovereign wealth fund today. We'll also get into the separatist debate. Jason Kenney sharing the stage with Corey Hogan last night. Corey is a Liberal MP from Calgary. And they're coming together to talk about the defense of Canada, which is interesting. And I expect we'll see more of this as we go along. So a lot to get into, but we've got to take a break. And when we come back, we'll get a farm report. We'll check in on the farm, what's going on. It's seeding time. About 6% of the crop is in. We're a little behind where we typically would be this time of year, but not when it comes to the cost of the crop. Expect it to be the most expensive crop ever planted in this country. We'll talk about that right after this.
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0: fact that we're supposed to have snow and rain this weekend, and I mean, let's be honest here, we're talking about 7 degrees and snow, so you know what it's like. We've all been through this. This happens in May. It's not going to be the kind of thing where suddenly we're shoveling or anything like that. Not a chance. It'll probably melt as soon as it lands in most places. There might be, you know, we'll see how it goes, how much there is, but regardless, it's going to be a pretty grim end of the weekend, start of the weekend, that's for sure. Hopefully things turn around as we get a little farther along, but tis the season. This is what happens in May, and it's that kind of weather that sort of delayed seeding in Alberta a little bit this year. But the farmers are out there; they're putting the crop in, and this is, as I say, expected to be one of, if not the most expensive crops ever planted in this country. There's so many costs, input costs, that have just absolutely taken off. Nothing anybody can do about it. It is what it is, but it's got to be paid. Lee Anderson is a senior economist at Farm Credit Canada and gives us the breakdown of what's happening so far.
1: Yeah. So, Lee, let's just start. It's time. Seeding is underway. Alberta, Saskatchewan, Manitoba, all across the prairies, all across the country, in fact. And I've been reading all kinds of reports and forecasts saying that this will likely be the most expensive crop ever planted. Does that sound about right to you? Is that what it's looking like?
2: Yeah, we're getting to be very close to 2022 is a very expensive crop, but this one, as you know, fertilizer prices have gone up, and so has fuel and everything else.
1: When we talk about fertilizer, you know, and talking to farmers, you know, as this all happened, you know, in the Iran situation, and that's what's driving up the price of fertilizer, a lot of them said, well, we've already bought it, so it's not going to be bad this year, but it could be really bad for next year if it doesn't get fixed. Like, what is the state of fertilizer in this country right now? Is it really affecting this year's crop, or is it more about what's going to happen as the season goes on and into next year?
2: Yes, you're right. A lot of farmers, especially in Western Canada, already had most of their, you know, fertilizer. You know, they knew the crops they were growing. They had their fertilizer pre-bought prior to the breakout of the war in the Middle East. Yeah. You know, we estimate around that 70% already had fertilizer pretty much in place.
1: What is, I mean, the cost structure, how much has it gone up, Lee? Like, I know, you know, we often talk about the oil and gas coming through the Strait of Hormuz, and we know that, but fertilizer does too. So what has it done to the cost of fertilizer if you wanted to buy it now versus, say, 6 months ago?
2: Yeah, so it's gone up in Western Canada, that's 30 to 40%, some places maybe even a little bit higher. So it's, wow, that has a big impact to farmers' bottom line.
1: And do they start right about now? Like, you know, you get this crop into the ground, and then you start planning for next year when it comes to fertilizer. Like, this is about, you know, June, July, as they get into the summer, that's when you start planning for next year's fertilizer, right? So it could really hit next year as well.
2: Yes, and that's what we're seeing right now, especially if the conflict continues to drag on. It's going to start impacting that fall fertilizer global supplies. You know, for every week that it drags on, it's going to take months for them to recover production and shipments. So that really starts to impact, that summer movement of fertilizer, yeah, and fall applications here and across the globe.
1: The other piece of this, and you mentioned it, diesel. I mean, just the cost of fuel. We all know. I mean, there's not a single one of us that hasn't gone to the gas pumps and know the situation there. How bad is it for producers? Because diesel's even worse than gasoline, right?
2: Yes, it is. Seeing prices as high as, you know, $1.90, $2 a liter in some places. So very, very expensive to where it was prior to the conflict breaking out. I know in Alberta there, the government tracks prices like around $1.25, I believe, in like February for farm diesel.
1: Is there any good news? Like, I know, you know, we've talked about the situation, you know, in the last, well, basically since the canola deal, and I know prices got better. I don't know what's going on with other crop prices. Like, is there an expectation that there is an upside, at least however small it may be? Like, what are we doing on the pricing side? Is there some optimism there?
2: Yeah, you're right. Pricing has been, you know, slow to move with a lot of the crop inputs. We have seen, they said, on the canola side and some of the other crops, uptick slightly. You're now seeing wheat prices starting to improve. A lot of that is driven, though, by very dry conditions south of the border. U.S. winter wheat conditions are not looking great at the moment. So going forward, the market will really be watching how the weather unfolds through planting season and the rest of the summer. We are seeing, you know, a delayed seeding season across the prairies. A lot of areas are wet and cool. So in Alberta, there, I think, is about 6% of the crop has been planted. Saskatchewan, Manitoba are even less than that.
1: Really? Is that where would we typically be?
2: So I think in Alberta, you'd be just under 10% okay. for the five-year average. And Saskatchewan a little bit over that. So yeah, it is down considerably. The northern parts of the province and in Saskatchewan, like northeast, wet conditions and flooding coming out of a fast snow melt after a cool spring.
1: And Lee, that's really what it comes down to, right? Like, all of these things are important. They're massive considerations as producers get into the field and get started on a new season. But ultimately, it still comes down to weather, right? I mean, that can make or break a season, just like it always has.
2: Absolutely. Every year, it, you know, comes down to the weather. And I think that's really what keeps producers optimistic about the growing season, that, you know, at the end, regardless of all this, they could still have some very nice crops at come harvest time.
1: Now, nobody knows what's going to happen in the Middle East, unfortunately. I there seems to be no way of telling how long this might go on. But, I'm hearing reports that this might be, you know, a make-or-break season. And if this continues into next year, there could be some farmers making different choices about whether they continue or what they plant. I mean, is it that dire, Lee, where people are at a point like, you know, the margins are getting so thin and the costs have become so high that it just might not be worth it if this continues anymore?
2: Yeah, so individual farms will have to weigh their options, what crops they plant, their fertilizer rates. We're recommending them to reach out to their crop input providers to start planning for 2027. We do know from historically that fall fertilizer purchases are generally cheaper than the spring. So if the situation isn't resolved, you could see even higher fertilizer prices for 2027.
1: Wow. Okay. Lee, thanks so much for the update. I really do appreciate it.
2: My pleasure. You're welcome.
0: Yeah, Lee Anderson, a senior economist at Farm Credit Canada. Good to hear there is, a glimmer of optimism there in the fact that prices are up, which probably takes some of the sting out of it, certainly not all. But we'll see what happens. There's so many uncertainties still around all of this that we, you know, everybody's just sort of in a wait and see mode. We're going to take a break. We're going to come back. We're going to talk about, we're going to talk pipelines. We're going to talk separation. Two of the big stories in our province. Might actually be ready to hear something about a pipeline like within the coming days. We'll talk about that right after this.
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14: This is Global News. It's 10:30. Good morning. I'm Morgan Smith. 50 homes were ordered emptied. 100 evacuees have been registered and a wildfire reported at 75 hectares in size. Those are the numbers we know so far after a wildfire evacuation order went out yesterday south of Whitecourt. Alberta Wildfire slated to brief the media on the situation this morning. An avowed separatist is urging the movement to clean house. Evacuees have been registered and a wildfire reported at 75 hectares in size. Those are the numbers we know so far after a wildfire evacuation order went out yesterday south of Whitecourt. Alberta Wildfire slated to brief the media on the situation this morning. An avowed separatist is urging the movement to clean house after the massive breach of Alberta

0: Alberta investigators, despite a Centurion Project statement earlier saying that it would. Well, the company, which operates Canvas, a popular online learning system used by universities around the world, has struck a deal with hackers to delete the huge cache of private messages and data stolen in last week's cyber attack. Major institutions across Canada, including the University of Alberta, were among the nearly 9,000 schools impacted. Instructure says it's reached an agreement to have the data returned, but didn't say if a payment was involved. 880 CHED News Time is 10:31.
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0: 880 CHED weather, sunny today, high of 23 this afternoon. We're already at 16 degrees. I'm Morgan Smith, your next news at 11 on 880 CHED.
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0: Premier Jason Kenney continues to up his profile. Lots of speculation about why. At this point, why don't we just say because he's anti-separatist and he's pro-Canada. So far, that seems to be one of the stances he's been most vocal about. In fact, last night, shared a stage at the University of Calgary with Liberal MP Corey Hogan. The two of them, hosted by Jen Gerson, who is a reporter in our province, came together to make the case for Canada to speak out about the separation movement that's afoot in our province. And I mean, there's no denying it is, right? You can quibble about how far it's gone and where it might be. But Kenny thinks this is something that we need to do. And he was talking about it, and he says, you know, we've got a situation where we can't just sit back and let this happen. So he's holding events like this. The way he characterized it is, we may be 150 days away from a huge rupture in our lives together, in our economy, in our political community, in our society. So he's calling on federalists to, quote, kick it into gear. He says it's time. We've waited long enough. We've got to do something. It's time for people who want to see Canada remain the way it is to talk about it.
1: I think federalists need to start kicking into gear here. I think we've allowed the separatists to almost completely dominate the debate and the process for the past year. A lot of people just find this whole thing unpleasant. And everybody knows someone they're related to or at work who is on the other side.
0: Yeah, and I think that's right. And I think it's kind of for a lot. I mean, you've got the very, very vocal people. Most of them, I think, would be on the separatist side, right? You hear from them. They're proudly, and they proclaim it, and it's become their whole online persona and everything like that. And then you've got other people who just sort of, yeah, okay. And I think there's been a school of thought for a long, long time where, well, we just, whatever, we'll deal with it when we have to. And I think that's the situation. Now they're sort of starting to lean on, as Kenny said, federalists, but they're sort of pointing the finger at MPs, people in Ottawa, people running this country, and saying, okay, don't you have something that you should probably be doing here? Corey Hogan was talking about that. And like I say, he kind of says, you know what, I think at this time, most people have just sort of waiting to see what happens and not really wanting to wade into these waters just yet.
2: We're in a very strange situation. You never want to shadow box. You never want to be arguing against something that's not real. But unfortunately, it's starting to feel pretty real. It's coming down the street very fast. We have 5 months to a referendum. It's time for all Canadians to stand up and talk about how much they love this country.
0: And like Hogan says, we're coming to a referendum. Let there be no bones about that. I've been saying that for months. Albertans are going to be asked this question one way or another, come hell or high water. It's going to happen. It has to happen.

0: the premier is her entire political career is wrapped up in this. She doesn't really have a choice. And, you know, we've talked a lot about the reasons for that, right? I mean, if you take a look at support for this, where it comes from, the reality is 57% is the latest polling that I saw of UCP members are in support of this. Not all of them 100% in support, some of them leaning in that direction. But regardless, those are the people that gave her her job as leader of the UCP, which in turn made her the leader of the province. And to run afoul of them puts her at the same risk of, well, the list goes on, right? Jason Kenney can tell you all about it, of course. So we've talked about that. She keeps talking about the fact that she doesn't want to see Alberta separate, but she's done everything that she can to get us to the point where that question ultimately gets asked, because I think she feels that she has to. I don't think Danielle Smith is a separatist. I mean, I've never talked to her about it, but she claims that she's not, and she wants to see a sovereign Alberta within the United Canada. And okay, whatever that means, I don't know how those words go together, but regardless, I think at the end of the day, it's Alberta doesn't leave Canada. And like I say, I do think that that's what she would like to see. So she was asked yesterday, because now the battle is on about whether or not legally either one of these petitions to try and force her to put a question before Albertans is going to get over the hurdle, right? Like, I don't know. We'll get into the Thomas Lukaszczyk petition in a while. He continues to state he never wanted it to be a referendum. He wanted it to be a vote in the Legislative Assembly. Smith says she doesn't believe that, but we'll get to that in a second. But on the other side, you've got the situation where that petition that came forward from the separatist side, they say there's 300,000 people that have signed it, which is more than enough to trigger a referendum. But as you know, there's two things that we're now dealing with that. One is the injunction that was filed by some Indigenous communities. The courts are working their way through that. And two, now you've got the voters list leak, so there's some questions about the signatures. I mean, they may all be verified to be accurate, and who knows, but there's that question that's looming over there. But here's the thing, and Smith has put nine other questions on a referendum. No petitions, nobody asking her to do it, nobody wanting her. She wants to do it. She put nine questions. We know that, right? Based primarily around immigration and control, and I think four of them are constitutional issues that are relatively meaningless. Even if Albertans vote 100% yes, there's nothing she can do about it unless the rest of the country is on board. But regardless, she has said she wants a mandate, so she's put these questions, and she says they will take place this October. Done deal. Finished. We don't need a petition. We don't need all that. You don't for the referendum either. You don't need a petition. And I think ultimately she will put it before Alberta. She was asked about that yesterday. Like, why are we going through this? You could just do it if you want to.
1: Well, I mean, the nine questions that we've put forward on the ballot have nothing to do with the current investigation. Those nine questions are ones that we identified through an independent process through Alberta Next. And we would expect that Elections Alberta is able to do two things at once, that they have an investigative arm that's going to get to the bottom of the data breach, as well as prepare for the upcoming referendum. And then we'll go through and see what conclusions that they draw to see if the various citizen initiative petition gets validated, so that we can add them to the vote. But no, there's no reason that I can see that we would delay the referendum in the fall. Those are important issues that we need to get some direction from government on, or from the people on, about how we can improve Alberta's autonomy within Canada.
0: No, you don't. You're asking the questions. That's fine. Go ahead and ask your questions. But why can't you just ask the other question? You're waiting for the procedures to play out. You're waiting for the petitions, all the rest of that stuff. You don't have to.
2: So will you commit that you will not be the one to call a separation vote?
1: Well, I can tell you we're waiting on a few things. We're waiting on the committee to do its work on whether the Forever Canada petition should go to a referendum. We're waiting for the court to make a judgment based on some First Nations interventions. And so there's a couple of things that we're waiting for first. And then we'll have to decide that as a caucus and cabinet afterwards. But I think we have to just wait for the process to play out. We have been very open about the fact that we want to be permissive on the topics that citizens decide to put on a ballot. And if it passes various hurdles, if the signatures get validated, then I have said that it will go on the ballot in the fall with the nine questions we're asking.
0: Yeah, but it's going on the ballot in the fall regardless. I mean, let's just, we're grown-ups. Right? The reality, you don't, you know, it's like that old Hollywood screenwriting thing. You don't put a gun on the table in Act One unless someone's going to shoot it by Act Three. Why would we be doing this? Why would we be going through all of these exercises and changing thresholds and all the rules around petitions and all the rest of this stuff if we weren't going to do it? And frankly, if we don't do it now, you've got an even bigger on your hands, because now it looks like a bait and switch. It's Lucy with the football and the separatists are Charlie Brown. And you said, come up and give it a kick, and then you yank it away. We're doing it. I don't understand why we don't just do it. I mean, that's the reality. I think that's where Jason Kenney is. Like, it's coming. And Corey Hogan, it's coming. It's here. We're going to be asked this question in October. We better prepare for it, right? I think the premier is going to try and slow walk it all the way to the end. We're kind of like, I don't want to get in trouble with the separatists, but I don't want to get in trouble with the other side either. I'm going to try and stay on that fence as long as I can. Sooner or later, she's going to fall off. She has to, because one side's going to win, one side's going to lose. But if she can remain free of involvement in it one way or the other, that's the goal, I think, then maybe she gets through this unscathed. But she's up to her neck in it already. You've changed so many rules around it. It was a foregone conclusion when you changed the threshold for the petitions. You've already got a petition with 400,000 signatures on it saying that Alberta should remain. So put that on the referendum. Let's be done with it. But I don't think at this point in time you can back away from letting Albertans be asked the question. You've set up everything in place to make sure that that's where we end up. So let's just do it. Anyway, let me take a quick break. We got callers on the line. We'll take your calls right after this.
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0: All right, 780-451-8800, 403-974-8255. Let's take a couple of calls here. We got Eric in Calgary. Hi, Eric, you're on the air.
1: Hey, Shay, great song choice, by the way. did you see the National Post there, one of the headlines? Albertans are very dissatisfied with their lives. People in Quebec, highly satisfied. Just 38% of Albertans give their life a high satisfaction score compared to 57% in Quebec. And I think that sums it up. People here are, you know, we make the most money out of, you know, as far as payroll goes, out of any provinces,
0: yep.
1: And people are just feeling shafted. And I'm just going to read you one of the top comments. It's very short. It says, how odd. The provinces that receive billions of Alberta's transfer payments are happier than Albertans. Nice scam they have going. Either fix it or wax it. So that's the feeling out there.
0: It
1: doesn't help when you've got the prime minister beholden to people like Stephen Guilbeault just petrified to make a bloody decision. Meanwhile, we see Norway, which is now opening three of its gas fields that it closed 30 years ago and has said, you know what, green is good, but we've got an opportunity to add billions more to our sovereignty fund, and we're going for it. Like, what are we doing here?
0: No, I hear you, Eric. You're absolutely right. I mean, those are the reasons, and they are. And listen, I don't think anybody argues that the reasons why Albertans are frustrated and upset are legitimate. They absolutely are. You'd be crazy to say that they aren't. There's no doubt about it. I'm wondering, does this change things? And I don't know if you've read this, but Rick Bell has the column. I mean, we're going to have an MOU on a pipeline. We're going to have a pipeline deal signed this week, I think. I'd stake the farm on it. Does that change things?
1: Well, Rick did write that yesterday, but the week before he also said bet the farm that there'd be a referendum. Listen, I think it's gonna take some of the pressure off. There's no question about it. But you know, there has to be a broader question. Is this a functioning country? Can a province like Quebec that is rich in resources continue to, you know, keep things in the ground, whether it's oil or natural gas? You know, they've got a moratorium. There is none produced there. Or is this a functioning country where we say, look, you represent 10 million people. It's time you pull your socks up and enough of this. And we also have to have a prime minister that addresses the whole situation, you know, that we've lived under for the past 10 years that has said, you know, the world is burning. We're the frog in the pot. And if we don't do something, you know, whether it matters or not, then we're complacent. I think we've got to have a grown-up conversation that the world has changed. We are going to be using oil and gas for decades to come. And we can either make a hell of a lot of money doing it with some of the cleanest. I mean, Jason Kenney for years has said that. Do you want to buy Despot oil or do you want to buy oil from Alberta? Like, he needs to come out and also push that narrative. Not just saying that, geez, if we don't do something, we're going to separate. Well, come up with a solution, Jason.
0: Yeah, no, I hear you, Eric. Yeah, good call. Hey, did you see there's a poll that just came out that said at this point in time, 61% of Canadians see economic growth as the biggest priority. Last year, 7 years ago, sorry, the last time they did the poll, 55% said the environment needs to be the top priority when it comes to, when I'm talking about energy policy. You got two-thirds now saying, it's got to be economic prosperity, where as last year it was, or 7 years ago, it was 55% said, no, it's got to be environmental concerns. You're right, the world has changed. We've shifted. It's different.
1: It has shifted, and even in BC, you see the polls saying that we welcome, you know, an oil pipeline. So we've got still that vocal minority that seems to be in control in a couple of these places. Mark Carney really needs to stand up, and he really needs to have a speech for Canadians that says, now's the time to come together. The past decade is in the past, and we look forward, not behind.
0: Yeah, I agree with you, Eric. Yeah, thanks. And I think you might. Like I say, we've been talking about this pipeline in terms of the timing, but I got some comments from David Aiken, who talked to Danielle Smith while she was in Ottawa last week. And you heard her when she came out of her meeting with Prime Minister Mark Carney, talking about how she felt like it was more about when, not if, the deal is signed. Diane in Diamond Valley, you're on the air. Hi, Diane.
2: Hi. I just wanted to ask you a question. So a friend of mine lives up in the Yukon.
0: Yeah.
2: And he was down visiting this past weekend, and he tells me that the Yukon has been independent from the federal government, that they did this a few years ago. So this is what Alberta wants, and he doesn't understand why everybody is upset with Alberta asking the same thing that the federal government gave to Quebec, gave to the Yukon, similar to Quebec. So they get the independence that Danielle's asking for. why is it that we can't have the same thing if the Yukon and Quebec have got it? That we're part of Canada, but we get our independence.
0: Well, I mean, Yukon is not independent from Canada, neither is Quebec. They're both part of the Federation. Like, Yukon's not independent.
2: They consider themselves independent because they can consider
0: themselves whatever they'd like to consider themselves. They're a territory of Canada, and they're part of the Federation just like everybody else is.
2: I know, but this is what Danielle's saying. She wants to have the independence, Alberta be independent in Canada, and that's exactly what Yukon has. They make their own decisions about the police, their financing. They do everything that we're wanting to do, the same thing. And so I'm just wondering, because I did not know that the Yukon was given this from the federal government a few years ago. Then I was told it was quietly done, that it wasn't a big advertisement or anything.
0: Now, you think the Yukon quietly, under the table, negotiated with Canada to be independent, and we didn't know about it, Diane?
2: Well, I didn't know about it. I bet you a lot of Canadians didn't know about it. And yes, maybe I'm being ignorant that I didn't, but they get a lot of the things that Albertans are asking for that they get it right away. Now,
0: yeah, okay, Diane, I don't know. I mean, they're a territory, they're not a province, but they are most certainly part of the Federation, just like Alberta or BC or anybody else. They're one of three territories, of course, right? We used to have two, and then Northwest Territories broke up into two. And you know the history of it all, but they have a legislative assembly and a premier, just like we do. I don't think they get any sort of different treatment from the Federation that other provinces do. Rob and Johnny's Lake here on the air. Hey, Rob.
3: Hey, Shay. How's it going?
0: Good. How are you doing?
3: Oh, I've been kicking.
0: Good, good.
3: Two things, major things that have changed in this world, and one, Russia invaded Ukraine, and two, Trump got elected, and then it was amazing how everything, just like a switch, everyone just stopped talking about climate change, and all of a sudden now it's economics, and that to me tells me a lot how a lot of the climate change stuff is a lot of hype.
0: The way I look at it, Rob, is it's all ambitious. It's all, we would love to do this. We would love to be there. And then reality comes up and smacks you in the face sometimes. It says, but you can't.
3: But it shuts off like a switch. And it's just like, we haven't been talking about Ukraine and Russia for quite a while now because Iran's taken over the spotlight. But anyway, I originally called because I wanted to just, you know, it's funny, you know, when politicians, they got to learn. They need to learn it before they become politicians, is that you can't please everybody. And then what happens is when you become a politician, you're so worried about staying that way that you end up sitting on the fence. You're trying to please everybody, and then nothing happens, and then eventually you're vilified. I don't know. I knew Danielle. I used to talk to Danielle all the time when she had her show, and I've always liked her. But she's gone off, and it disappoints me, frankly. But anyway, I just wanted to say one quick aside before. You had the show yesterday about the lady who is going free of all
0: processed foods.
3: Processed foods.
0: Yeah.
3: It'll be 3 weeks on Friday. I started a keto diet because I'm 5'8 and I was 190 pounds.
0: Okay.
3: And in less than 3 weeks, I've lost 13 pounds. Wow. And I haven't eaten any sugar. I quit drinking, no carbohydrates, and I feel amazing. So,
0: wow, there you go. It's working then. Okay.
3: It's just a matter of willpower, buddy.
0: No, I hear you. That's what it always comes. You're 100% right, Rob. I got to get to a break, but yeah, I mean, believe me, the guy who's quit a few things in the course of his life, that's the one deciding and determining factor. Let me take a break. We're back after this.
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16: A beloved 75-year-old man washing up, getting ready for bed, is brutally beaten and killed. 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
18: This is Global News. It's 11 o'clock. I'm Morgan Smith. It's right now 16 degrees, headed to a high of 23 this afternoon, 25 your high tomorrow. We're waiting on an update from Alberta Wildfire on the blaze, which prompted an evacuation order about 2 hours northwest of Edmonton yesterday. Global's Cabby Mulitharan was in Whitecourt, the area this morning, where fire crews, air tankers, and helicopters have been attacking a blaze south of the community since yesterday.
19: It's a little different from what we saw yesterday. Right now, at times, you can see the smoke just sitting over the land here. So you can see it, you can smell it, but it's not billowing in the sky compared to what we saw yesterday.
18: Some 50 homes had to be evacuated south of Whitecourt, with 100 people registered at the evacuation center in the community. Political watchers not surprised after Elections Alberta confirmed the Centurion Project's David Parker is refusing to cooperate with investigators looking into the alleged leak of the Alberta electors list. That's despite Parker issuing a statement earlier saying he would cooperate. MRU political scientist Dwayne Bratt notes that Parker has been feuding with Elections Alberta going back to fines over his failure to disclose donors to the Take Back Alberta movement.
20: But I think it's also helping to seed territory that in the event of the separatists losing the referendum, as every poll has shown that they will, and quite handily, they'll be able to argue that it was rigged because Elections Alberta was involved.
18: In a statement to Global News, Chief Electoral Officer Gordon McClure says Parker's also refused to sign a statutory declaration that he'll comply with a cease and desist order with respect to the voters list. Former Alberta Premier Jason Kenney, meanwhile, says Federals need to start kicking into gear and defend Canadian unity. At a pro-Canada event in Calgary last night, Kenney said Alberta separatists must be challenged, especially by those elected to office.
13: We've allowed the separatists to almost completely dominate the debate and the process for the past year. A lot of Federalists just, a lot of people just find this whole thing unpleasant. And everybody knows someone they're related to or at work who is on the other side.
18: Calgary Liberal MP Corey Hogan also taking part in the event, saying the separation plebiscite, if it gets the green light, well, he'll expect the federal government will step up its efforts to speak out. Well, with 10 Canadians in isolation, health experts say it's unclear whether it's useful to test people who may have been exposed to hantavirus but don't have symptoms. BC's provincial health officer says public health officials around the world are discussing the issue as passengers repatriate from a cruise ship where three people died from the virus. Edmonton police are thanking several Good Samaritans for their efforts trying to help a local senior who died in a tragic accident on Sunday. It was around 2:30 in the afternoon that EPS says the woman had stepped out of the driver's side of her vehicle near 142nd Street and 92A Avenue. Police say it rolled backwards and hit her, causing critical injuries. Several bystanders tried to help the woman, but she died on scene. 880 Ched Sports, it's cut down day at the Edmonton Elks training camp. With the team needing to get down to 75 players, Coach Mark Killam is facing some tough choices, especially among the receiver corps. Could Oilers coach Chris Knobloch be on the way out meanwhile? Hockey insider Frank Severilli tweeting this morning that the Oilers have asked the Vegas Golden Knights for permission to talk with fired coach Bruce Cassidy. Vegas so far has said no. And in Stanley Cup playoff action, the Montreal Canadiens will host the Buffalo Sabres tonight, leading that series 2-1. Elsewhere in round two, Vegas is home to Anaheim, with that series tied at 2 wins apiece. 880 Ched News Time is 11:04.
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18: 880 Ched, weather mainly sunny today with a high of 23 expected this afternoon. Some clouds rolling in later tonight as we drop to 12. Then more clouds tomorrow, 50-kilometer wind gusts and a high of 25 degrees. That'll be followed by evening showers, which will carry over into Thursday. Expect a high of 13 and some wind picking up as well. Right now in Edmonton, it's 16 degrees. I'm Morgan Smith. Your next news at 11:30 on 880 Ched.

0: Alex Pearson in Toronto, 780-451-8800, 403-974-8255. Let's squeeze in a couple of calls here while we got a chance. Frank in Toronto, you're on the air. Hi, Frank.
1: Good morning.
0: Hi.
1: Excellent feedback from that guest you had on.
0: He was great.
1: I think what Canada's doing right now in terms of providing greater amounts of money to Ukraine has been very successful and effective in actually taking the Iranian drones and actually perfecting it and creating some kind of stealth-like capabilities where they've been able to pierce Russian territory.
0: Yes, yeah, you're right.
1: And so I think maybe Canada's got the right idea by investing in Ukraine, where the European countries, NATO countries, come together with that new technology, and that is something that they will need to defend against Russia if, in fact, Russia ever gains a better position. I know that Ukraine is taking back quite a bit of land and that Russia's in a bad predicament, but we got to give Ukraine a lot of credit.
0: Yep.
1: I think Canada will be going down the right road by investing in Ukrainian new technology.
0: That Ukrainian technology, they have signed all kinds of deals as a result of the situation in the Middle East because they've been combating drones and using drone technology for 5 years now, and they've actually done a really, really, really good job of it.
1: Absolutely, absolutely. And the fact that they've made inroads with Russia, the fact that they've taken back quite a bit of land that Russia did actually start occupying through the war, to me is a sign and indication that Canada is moving in the right direction by brokering some kind of deal with the with Ukraine as well as European countries, because that's what they're going to need up in that neck of the woods in Europe. They're going to need some kind of defense system to be prepared just in case that things get out of control with Russia. They decide to take another road to try to get some leverage in the position that they're in right now, because I think they're losing some leverage right now in that area that borders around those European countries.
0: No, I think it makes some good points, Frank. Thank you very much. Appreciate it. We'll go to Steve now. Steve, you're on the air.
2: You know, when Eisenhower was the head of NATO, contrary to what caller Dave says, he said that if we are still doing this 10 years from now, then NATO has failed. When your guests said reliable partners, no, they're not. If they were reliable partners, NATO wouldn't be 70% American funded. If they were reliable partners and they went from 12 nations to 30, Canada wouldn't have to be spending $80 billion instead of here in Canada for their defense. And this is the part that really irks me. I'll finish with this.
0: Mm-hmm.
2: We're going to drop $80 billion for their defense. Seriously, but when right now Germany is negotiating a $90 billion loan for Ukraine. Wait, why is that a loan? Our $80 billion should be a loan to Europe,
0: yeah.
2: And you got to pay us our $80 billion back. Why do you expect Ukraine to pay you back, but you expect Canada? And if it was so damn important, where's Australia? Where's New Zealand? Where's Japan? How the hell did Canada get sucked into this? I say I want out of NATO for a reason. It's time you guys grow up, turn the damn page of history like we did, and, live peacefully. But y'all can't do that. Y'all just got to keep bringing up old grievances, and this will never change until they have no alternative. Oh, we're not U.S. backed. I guess we better learn how to negotiate. Anyways, my thoughts.
0: Okay, thank you, Steve. Always appreciate you weighing in. Thanks very much. 780-451-8800, 403-974-8255. Yeah, I mean, there's no question that the whole situation with Iran is continuing. The situation in Russia, or in Ukraine, I guess I should say, also continuing. No ends in sight. But now it kind of looks like the situation in Ukraine might actually be headed for some sort of an off-ramp. Maybe not right away. It may take until the fall. But right now, it looks like sort of we've been at a stalemate for a long time, but Ukraine's actually doing very well defensively. It's not like they're going into Russia and taking over Russian territory or anything like that. And I don't think that was ever the goal. The goal was to defend their territory, and they've actually been doing, well, a really, really good job of that lately. The question is, how long can they keep it up without support and all the rest of this stuff? You know the score. You know the deal. It's been going on for 5 years now. So, but yeah, you're absolutely right. In terms of the defense and what they've been able to do, they've done a very, very good job. But it has been insanely expensive. Okay, we've got to take a break. When we come back, we're going to get back into the new sovereign wealth fund. I'm interested in this. I'm curious about it. And I'm confused about it, too, because some of the, I mean, words have meanings, right? And some of these words, like sovereign wealth fund, don't make sense with a massive deficit. And then I get to invest in it. Well, that's not how a wealth fund works. There's a lot of questions, so we're going to get some help when we come back right after this.
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12: This is Global News. It's 11:30. I'm Thomas Dias. It's 18 degrees. At least 100 families have been forced to leave their homes in a county northeast of Edmonton due to a wildfire. Woodlands County Reeve Dave Cush says an evacuation order was issued yesterday afternoon. An Alberta government website shows a wildfire is burning just south of Whitecourt, a town in Woodlands County. Cush says firefighters from numerous communities are tackling the blaze. In Elections Alberta says the man at the center of a massive public data leak is not cooperating with their investigation. The agency says the Centurion Project's leader, David Parker, has so far refused to comply with a cease and desist letter sent last week. The letter required Parker to sign a statement declaring he would stop using the official voter list, which contains the names and addresses of close to 3 million Albertans. Elections Alberta has identified Centurion as the group that created the app containing the private information. The app has now been shut down as Mounties, elections officials, and Alberta's Privacy Commissioner investigate the addresses of close to 3 million Albertans. Elections Alberta has identified Centurion as the group that created the app containing the private information. The app has now been shut down as Mounties, elections officials, and Alberta's Privacy Commissioner investigate. 880 CHED News Time.

880 Ched weather, no complaints. It's 18 degrees with a mainly sunny high of 23 expected today, 25 tomorrow, 13 Thursday with rain. I'm Thomas Dias. Your next scheduled newscast is at noon on 880 Ched.

0: individually both very valid goals to have, except they create governance issues and they give you a set of trade-offs, and sometimes they're perhaps best served by separate tools, separate funds. For example, Canada already has the Canada Growth Fund, which is a fund that is very upfront about accepting lower returns, lower rates of returns on its investment in exchange for making strategic investments that help improve the Canadian economy. Now, in what we currently know about the Canada Strong Fund, they on one hand have a mandate to earn market rate returns, meaning they want to make the same money that other investors are making. On the other hand, they also want to have this competing goal of making strategic investments that help the Canadian economy. And these really come at an unavoidable trade-off. Right? If you want to have an impact, you must have lower financial performance. And if you want to have the maximum financial performance, then you're really investing on the same terms as private investors. So you're just crowding out private money out of projects that would have been funded anyways and not really having an impact.
1: Gotcha. Okay. The other piece that has confused me, and maybe the retail investment, if we call it that, where you and I and Canadians will have an opportunity to be part of this fund. That, again, very, very different from what we view as your classical sovereign wealth fund, right? That doesn't typically happen.
0: Right. This is also quite unique. And really what's important there is for retail investors to really understand what they're signing up for, right? So if the Canada Strong Fund does go on with this mandate to make strategic investments, that's going to come at a trade-off against financial performance. So will retail investors really understand that they're accepting lower financial performance in exchange for having a strategic impact on the Canadian economy?
1: Gotcha. The other piece that I wanted to ask you about, it's something called asset management. We talked this week about privatizing the airports. That's one thing that apparently is part of this. You know, we may take a look at some of the things that this federal government owns and see if there's a better way to generate revenue and optimize them or whatever the case may be. Does that make sense in terms of a sovereign wealth fund? Does that typically fit in?
0: Right. So oftentimes you've seen this asset recycling where there's a decision to privatize public assets to generate the funds that go into the, in this case, sovereign wealth fund. It's the same question to be asked about going into debt to invest in the sovereign wealth fund. Is this the best place to use this money? And is this a decision that needs to be bundled with the decision of making these sovereign wealth fund investments? Right? We can should perhaps independently be making those set of decisions rather than bundling it together with the sovereign wealth fund.
1: Okay, so some risk there.
0: And often, sometimes with privatization, you may sometimes risk things not exactly going your way. If there's something that's privatized that's been providing a public good, the private investor may not care about the public good to the same extent as the government does. And that's something that we've seen perhaps in Europe.
1: So as an economist or an assistant professor of finance, and you take a look at this and you stack it up against all the other versions that exist around the world, what do you think? Is it going to do what it's designed to do? Is it going to work, I guess?
0: I think one of two things could happen there. I think it really has the potential of being something great. We currently already have a fund that's meant to accept lower than market returns to make an impact. It's the Canada Growth Fund. The Canada Infrastructure Bank also does something quite similar. So given that we already have these tools, I think a sovereign wealth fund, much like the Alberta one, that focuses on generating generational wealth, right, could have really a positive impact for Canadians that we're trying to save for the future generations. Currently, the Canada Strong Fund, as proposed, has this dual mandate. It wants to make market returns on one hand. On the other hand, it also wants to make strategic investments, and it's going to limit its investment mandate to Canada only rather than building an international diversified portfolio like most sovereign wealth funds do. Given that, I think this ambiguity poses a lot of challenges, but I think there could be really great potential if it can clarify the mandate and use separate tools, separate funds for these separate goals.
1: Is that the biggest change that you would make, is sort of not even necessarily change it, just clarify it? Or if you could tweak it in some ways, would you? How?
0: You can go one of two ways. You can make it like traditional sovereign wealth funds to just focus on generating generational wealth. or you can make it an impact fund. But for that, we already have the Canada Growth Fund. So there's nothing wrong with having multiple impact funds, but then I think it will be useful to clarify that as the primary mandate. Right now, there are these competing goals in the mandate, and we're not so sure which ones really it, right? Are we trying to generate maximum wealth for the amount of risk that we're taking on to build generational wealth for Canadians, or are we going to accept maybe not as good financial performance, but to invest in strategic projects that have public good purposes for the Canadian economy?
1: Yeah, exactly. And again, there's still a lot of questions. We're not sure how all of these things are actually going to work together. We'll wait for details. But
0: absolutely.
1: Evan, thank you so much for walking us through it. I appreciate your time today. Thank you.
0: Thanks for having me.
1: Yeah, you bet. Have a great day. Evan Joe, Assistant Professor of Finance, Queen's University in Ontario. And there's a lot of questions around this. But, I mean, I think just to clarify, and somebody called. Remember we were talking about this before. Somebody called in and said, you know, they just named it wrong. It's not a sovereign wealth fund. Come up with a different name for this thing. And I think the worry there is then it falls into the pile of all the other programs that we have that are meant to spur the economy and to help get projects done and all the rest of that stuff. On the project front, are we knocking on the door here of an agreement with Ottawa and Alberta on a pipeline? As you know, this has been going on and on and on for weeks and months, years, in fact. But with Mark Carney, there was the MOU that was signed. And that sort of changed things, kicked it into a more urgent place. And we've been sort of monitoring progress and seeing where it might go. But there's new reporting out. There's new polling that shows Canadians, by and large, are really, really behind this. They really want to see this. Thinking around energy in this country has changed. It's no longer about environment. It's about economy. We'll get into that and what we might see in terms of that and what this country does. As Mark Carney promised to make us an energy superpower, are we about to take a giant step forward in that way, like before the end of the week? We'll talk about that right after this.
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0: so many announcements from our federal government about the Sovereign Wealth Fund, about supercharging Canada's economy, about supercharging, our energy performance. This is one that keeps coming back to, right? In terms of making ourselves less reliant on the United States, capitalizing on the resources that we have. You know the rhetoric. It's been going on basically before Mark Carney was elected Prime Minister of Canada, and certainly since then. Well, there's a new poll out that I found pretty interesting, and they're talking to Canadians about how do you view the energy industry in this country? Okay, so this isn't about, you know, what's the focus of the government. No, this is when you take a look at energy and how Canada deals with energy policy, what needs to be the priority? And basically it comes down to two options. When we shape federal policy in this country, what should be the dominant consideration? Is it economic growth or is it environmental protection? The most recent polling on this that came out yesterday said now we've got 61% of Canadians that say economic growth is the biggest priority. That needs to be our top consideration. The last time they did this poll, 7 years ago, it was 55% of Canadians who said the environment needs to be our top priority. It's switched. It's flipped in the course of 7 years, and I bet you it's switched over the course of the last 3 years, to be honest with you. Maybe more than that, because the Ukraine situation was the first instance where the world sort of woke up and said, okay, we're going to have to take a look at how we manage energy. And then you've got the Iran situation that completely flipped it on its head and ultimately changed what everybody thinks about this. And here's the other point. If it goes further, if this continues longer and the price of gas continues to go up, the price of oil continues to go up, I bet you more Canadians start to say, yeah, you know what, at this point in time, it might be a good idea for us to go ahead and focus more on economics than environment when it comes to this. Because whenever we talk about this and we talk about the energy transition and all the rest, and I get it, and I'm all on for climate change and I'm all on for the energy transition, it's the timeline that we need to talk about. And too many people are caught up. We need to do this now. Well, you can't. You can't. And we've had a couple of really, really clear examples of why you can't and what'll happen if you try. It just won't work. So we're in a situation where I think more people are going, okay, that's not going to work. British Columbia, which has been the biggest opponent to any of the things that we're going to talk about here, has flipped as well. Two-thirds of people in BC said they approve of the recently announced expansion of the natural gas pipeline by Enbridge. Only 17% oppose that. That's more than the national response. More people in BC support it than nationally, where it's 55%. So there's a situation here where it's changed. Now, the question is, can the Prime Minister capitalize on that? Is he smart enough, quick enough? Will he move fast enough to take advantage of the fact that, hey, guess what? A majority of Canadians want to see energy development that will boost the economy and our sovereignty and all the things that you've been talking about. Here it is. Here's the license to do it, right? Maybe. Now, one of the big issues here is a new pipeline to the West Coast, and there are markets around the world clamoring, have been for a long time, but particularly in light of the situation with Iran, saying, boy, oh boy, we sure do wish you guys could sell us energy, but we can't because we can't get it to them. So now everybody's saying, well, let's make sure we don't miss this opportunity yet again, and let's get the pipeline built. May 1st, so a little more than a week ago, Prime Minister was asked about it, and he said, well, at this point, it's more probable than possible. Okay, so he's moved past, yeah, maybe to, yeah, I think so. When? Don't know. The Premier and Premier of Alberta met with the Prime Minister last week. Premier of Alberta, Daniel Smith, came out of that meeting and said, you know what? Going in, I was kind of like, if this happens, now I'm when it happens. I'm confident we're going to see a deal on a pipeline. David Akin of Global News had a chance to sit down and speak with the Premier about this afterwards and says, we might see that announcement like in a day or two here, maybe.
1: Daniel Smith did say, in fact, not just to me, but many reporters here in Ottawa, that she expects something, quote, within a few days. That's what she said on Friday. And so a few days would be before the long weekend. There are no events today for Prime Minister Mark Carney. He's somewhere here in Ottawa. Typically, that might mean meetings and or travel ahead of announcement. I suspect that they are close to an agreement on issues around the industrial carbon tax, mostly what the top level will be. It's going to have to rise up to $140, and by when? That has been the sticking points. But it will mean a pipeline, that the Carney government will, in principle, approve a pipeline. That's going to cause Carney some problems in his own caucus, among some progressives in his caucus. But we fully expect Carney to travel to Alberta to make that announcement. I don't think it makes much sense for to make an announcement, just to issue a press release, because that'll be big news. It'll be big news on the, quote, separation front. Smith told me that is one of the issues that could sort of calm separatist sentiment, though she says issues around the, quote, unquote, gun grab and immigration are also some of the things that are getting the separation folks going.
0: Yeah, no question. It would play into the whole separation movement that is currently afoot in Alberta as well. But the premier came out of that meeting with the prime minister, as I say, saying, you know what? It's when. It's not if. It's going to happen. It's going to happen. And she said she took the message, and we've seen this all across the country, industry starting to say, we can't wait anymore. We just cannot wait anymore.
2: I mean, I pointed out to him that when you look at polling results, you have industry expressing some frustration that there's a carbon tax at all when there isn't in other jurisdictions. So we're losing industry support for the grand bargain that we put together. You're looking at polling as well of Albertans now, I think only 37% think that a pipeline to the coast will be built. And so at the same time, as we're looking at the United States and the U.S. government, the U.S. president has issued numerous presidential permits to be able to build the expansion on Enbridge's pipeline, as well as the South Bow Bridger project, which uses the old Keystone assets. So there is sort of a, why can the American move faster to get Alberta oil to market than the Canadian government? That's a legitimate question to be asked. And so I think the prime minister wants to be able to quell any uncertainty about how committed his government is to those major projects, which is why when we met, I think we both landed on the need for shared urgency on this. So just a few more details and getting the wording going back and forth. And as soon as we have landed on a document we can sign, we'll let you know.
0: All right. So there you go. And again, pretty good chance that we see that maybe before the end of this week, which would be a major development. Now, I mean, here's the thing. What will the agreement look like, right? It doesn't mean that, oh, hey, guess what? There'll be a pipeline running by next week. Of course not. We understand that. It will take a long time to get it done. But we've already spent a year. I was on Twitter yesterday and I saw Mark Carney tweeted out, it's time to build. And then he included some video from something that he was talking about yesterday. So I figured, you know, I've heard that before. So I searched his Twitter feed. He has said it's time to build a million times. I actually found one on May 11th of 2025 where he tweeted out that it was time to build. One's from earlier than May of 2025. He's been saying it for a hell of a long time. It's been time for a long time. Let's go. Take a break and be back after this.
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14: This is Global News. It's noon. I'm Thomas Dias. It's 18 degrees. Well, a high in the low 20s is expected in the area near Whitecourt, where a wildfire has forced the evacuation of 50 homes. The blaze is burning south of the community, about a 2 hours drive northwest of Edmonton. Global's Cabby Molly Theron is in the area today, where conditions have been dry and breezy.
15: Winds have picked up yesterday, at least in the Woodlands County area. The wind gusts were up to about 50 to 60 kilometers an hour. That doesn't look like will be the case today. Forecasts are showing that the weather conditions will be more favorable with calmer winds. So that's the good news. But like you mentioned, because temperatures are going up to about 23 degrees, the warmth and the heat, that's not going to work in their favor. But the winds will die down today.
14: Around 100 people have registered at the Wildfire Evacuation Center in Whitecourt. Alberta Wildfire is slated to brief the public today. Well, it's been a deadly few days on Alberta highways with three fatal collisions. Global's Morgan Smith with the latest.
16: Just before 12:30 yesterday morning on Highway 1 near Canmore, a driver called 911 after spotting a body on the road between exits 89 and 86. An autopsy identified the victim as a 24-year-old man from Canmore. Now Mounties are seeking tips or dash cam footage from anyone driving that stretch of Highway 1 between 11 Sunday night and 1 Monday morning. Closer to Edmonton, Strathcona County RCMP say a 74-year-old man died at the scene and a 68-year-old man was rushed to hospital after a crash near the Half Moon Lake subdivision southeast of Sherwood Park. Investigators say it was just after 5:30 yesterday afternoon that the two vehicles collided on Range Road 220 just north of Township Road 522. And in Westlaw County, Mounties say a 62-year-old man died late Friday night when his motorcycle crashed on Highway 44 just north of Township Road 602. Morgan Smith, Global News.
14: And Edmonton police are thanking several Good Samaritans for their efforts trying to help a local senior who died in a tragic accident on Sunday. It was around 2:30 in the afternoon when the EPS says the woman stepped out of the driver's side of her vehicle near 142nd Street and 92nd A Avenue. Police say the vehicle then rolled backwards and hit her, causing critical injuries. Several bystanders tried to help her, but the woman died at the scene.
17: Well, political watchers are not surprised after Elections Alberta said David Parker of the Centurion Project is not playing ball as they investigate an alleged leak of the Alberta electors list. Parker had issued a statement saying he would cooperate in the investigations, but in a statement to Global News, Chief Electoral Officer Gordon McClure confirms that is not the case. Mount Royal University political scientist Dwayne Bratt notes Parker has been feuding with Elections Alberta going back to fines over his failure to disclose donors to the Take Back Alberta movement.
18: But I think it's also helping to seed territory that in the event of the separatists losing the referendum, as every poll has shown that they will, and quite handily, they'll be able to argue that it was rigged because Elections Alberta was involved.
17: Elections Alberta says Parker has also refused to sign a statutory declaration that he will comply with the cease and desist order with respect to the voters list. 880 Ched Sports, the Montreal Canadiens can take a 3-1 lead over the Buffalo Sabres tonight in Game 4 of their second-round playoff series at the Bell Centre. And the Vegas Golden Knights and Anaheim Ducks are knotted at two games apiece heading into tonight's Game 5 in Sin City. 880 Ched News time is 12:04.
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17: 880 Ched weather, mainly sunny today with a high of 23, 25 tomorrow with late day showers. I'm Thomas Dias. Your next scheduled newscast at 12:30 on 880 Ched.

0: 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Edmonton's News. 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
1: All right, 780-451-8800-403-974-8255. Here's how the last hour is shaping up here. We're going to try and work in some of your calls, of course. First of all, get us an update on the Eastern European situation with Ukraine and Russia. It doesn't look like anything's really changed. There was a ceasefire, a short-lived one, scrambled together at the last minute that kind of... Well, I don't even know if it held. I don't even know if you can call it a ceasefire. But anyway, it expired yesterday. But... where do we go on that conflict? Coming up after 12:30 today, we'll get into something that I think is about to really slam home really hard for a lot of families. And that's the fact that young people are really having a tough go. The unemployment rate in this country is now 14.5%. The 14.3% to be precise, but the overall unemployment rate is 6.9%. It's more than double when you talk about youth. And, you know, that's people under the age of 25, primarily, that we're talking about here. And right now is sort of the time when those people will be out seeking jobs, right? Summer jobs. I mean, college kids, all the rest of that stuff. This is the time when they go out and try and find summer jobs. I don't know what that's going to look like this year. So what's going on? And what can you do? I think it's hard to get a job. I think this day and age, so much of it has moved online and through AI. Like, I don't even know if there's people involved in the hiring process until a certain point. Like, I think a lot of it is automated, and you could be doing something wrong and not even know what it is. It's tough. It's really, really tough. So what tips might there be for kids who are struggling with that and want to try and figure it out? We'll get into that coming up after 12:30. Right now, though, like I say, the situation in Ukraine, a ceasefire came into effect, hastily called a ceasefire, came into effect just before the weekend, expired yesterday, and there were attacks and skirmishes that took place the entire time. So you'd have to check pretty closely to see if it even meets the definition of a ceasefire. Nonetheless, Donald Trump said it could be the beginning of the end, and you know what? He might be right. I had a chance this morning to speak with Andrew Rasoulas. You know Andrew, we've had him on many times about this conflict. He is a defense and Eastern European affairs expert with the Canadian Global Affairs Institute. And he says, yeah, you know what? Trump might be onto something. Ceasefire? I don't know what that was, but maybe there's an end in sight. Let's start here, Andrew. The ceasefire officially ended yesterday, but there's a question about whether or not it ever really went into effect at all, right? Because there was continued activity over the course of the 3 days. So was there a ceasefire? Let's start there.
2: We can certainly say there was a lower tempo of combat. Okay. So there was not a complete ceasefire. And, you know, we have to keep in mind this was a very quick ceasefire set up, essentially at Trump's urging. In order for Trump ceasefires, you know, like in a large war like this along a 1,000-kilometer front to hold, you have to have set up protocols before, some observations and all those sorts of things that there was no time to do. The point is, this was kind of much more political than military. Nevertheless, it reduced the tempo fighting. The political effect, I think, was registered by both sides because fighting was reduced. Okay. And that means that both the Russians and Ukrainians are kind of probing each other now to maybe ending this war through a frozen conflict scenario.
1: Yeah, Trump had said last week that this ceasefire could be the beginning of the end of the fighting. You're saying that's a possibility? It looks like maybe there's a bit of movement on that front?
2: Yes, I mean, I will give you the maybe because the real... Trump obviously has been talking to Zelensky and Putin, so he's got a feel for this. So there's something there. The other thing is, if you look at the battlefield realities and the economic realities for the Russians right now, the Ukrainians have been holding off the Russian spring offensive very well with their drones and all that sort of thing. So basically, there's been very little Russian movement against the Ukrainian lines effectively. And the Ukrainians have pushed a little bit into the Russian lines, but it's a minimal amount. The point is, it's a stalemate, okay?
1: Yeah.
2: And now, economically, you know, the Russians are, all the indicators are that their economy is chugging along, it's struggling a bit, okay? Now, none of this is decisive, okay? But the key thing is, what is Putin going to do about it? And we don't know, but the speculation is that since things aren't going great, he may be willing to cut his losses and say, I'll freeze the conflict where it is. This is as good as it gets. We'll make a deal at this point. Or not. You know, or he could be waiting for summer offensive. But the speculation now is that he's got a lot more problems this year than he had last year.
1: In terms of what it is that he wants, he seems to have some red lines, the Donbass, things like that. Like, do we know, like, what ultimately could end this in Putin's eyes? Has he put that on the table?
2: So, no, he hasn't put it on the table, but the closest thing we have that was sort of put on the table informally was a year ago, like at the August summit. It was in August, but in Alaska. Okay?
1: Right, yeah.
2: That Alaska summit, the rumor mill was quite strong, suggesting that the Russians with the Americans, with Trump, this is sort of the agreement that the Russians hint at, okay? And that agreement runs along the lines that the Ukrainians give up the Donbass, that fortress belt, and in return, the Russians do not advance in the lower two oblasts, that is Zaporizhia and Kherson, okay? That's been rumor. That's never been confirmed, okay. But that's a strong rumor. So that's the best I could give you. Right now, though, the Ukrainians show no signs of giving up that fortress belt, okay? So therefore, the frozen conflict option that's staring Putin in the face now, if he should choose it, is he doesn't get the fortress belt, okay? Which is a walk back from him.
1: Okay, yeah, and Zelensky, as you say, no indication they want to cede any of that territory that's in question, right?
2: That's correct. And the Ukrainians are in a strong position. Okay, and they're hold defensively strong. They're not offensively strong. Ukrainians can't attack either very much, but they can hold. And it's that devastating drone technology, which is really offsetting the manpower shortages that the Ukrainians have, and is enabling them to hold. As opposed to we thought they couldn't do it for so long, but they're doing it because of this drone stuff. Now, so that's where we are today in mid-May, you know, and we're just going to. I say so. The probabilities are that we may be edging toward essentially a frozen conflict of some sort. Basically rough lines where they are now. But I also just have to caveat that for you by saying there's another, you know, strain of narrative that says, well, Putin may be just husbanding his resources and may try one big crack this summer on the summer offensive when the soil is perfect, it's dry, and they got everything humming and hawing, and then they may go for it, okay? So I have to caveat that, right? Just to say there could be something that we don't know about, and that's a spring offensive. If we're getting into the fall and nothing much has changed, then we definitely might be getting closer to frozen conflict.
1: Okay, interesting. In terms of who else is at the table here, as you say, Trump's been in contact with them and he sort of hastily put together this, well, ceasefire, whatever happened over the course of the weekend. There's talk about perhaps getting Germany involved, getting other EU players involved, even though they've sort of been punted to the side for the past year or so. I mean, is there a likelihood that somebody else needs to get involved? Trump, I mean, he's been railing about this for over a year now and said he'd solve it. He's been unable to. Like, what's the diplomacy around this and how effective has it been, do you think?
2: Yeah, I mean, I think we have to give Trump credit for having moved things to where they are now. Before Trump, there was nobody talking, okay? There was zero, and there's just nothing but fighting. We now have fighting and we have talking, so I give him that credit.
1: Yeah.
2: But he hasn't brokered the final deal. Okay, now, on to answer your question about the Europeans. Yes, there is a strong movement out now for the Europeans, but like as an EU thing.
1: Yes,
2: so Merz would be one of the players, but it's an EU thing, which leaves kind of the British out a bit on the cold in there. But then that's another issue. The question is, there's talk now within the EU about coming to the table, but actually they have to change their positions. Their positions right now have been 110% behind Ukraine, Russia pulls back, all sorts of stuff, which the Russians have simply rejected. Now, and that will get them nowhere at the table. I mean, the Russians won't talk to them. So if you want to talk to the Russians, you got to come with something that the Russians will talk to you about, right?
1: Yep.
2: And that's where the European Union is now discussing what is going to be the new EU position that they want to come to the rush to the table with Putin and have a serious discussion, as opposed to him just sort of throwing away so you guys are not serious. Okay?
3: Yeah.
2: So that's kind of where we're at that. So that's, there's something spinning there, and we'll see where that one goes. But the Europeans have to come up. They have a tough one because there's all sorts of positions within the EU. They got super hardliners, the Baltics, the Poles, which are basically saying, you know, nothing, Russians have pullbacks on anyone's borders, all sorts of stuff like that, which is a non-starter. Then you got the French, who are more perhaps the most kind of diplomatic, looking for an off-ramp for the Putin, you know, kind of stuff. And they've got to come up with a position that they all agree on, which is really tough.
3: Exactly.
2: And so that's where they're at now.
3: You know, Andrew, I mean, I don't know how many times you and I have talked about this situation over the past number of years, but I think it's the first time we're talking about, there could be an end in sight. I mean, we've got to take that, right?
2: We do. I mean, you know, and then we're in year five, right?
3: Yeah.
2: And we all know the other things we've said, Shane, this war will end at some point. We just don't know when and how, but we know it'll end. All wars do. So we're looking at the issue, the evidence that we've got before us now, and we're starting to say, okay, there may be, because this is a war of exhaustion, a war of like attrition. Therefore, exhaustion is critical. Okay, and if there is going to be an end, it's because exhaustion is setting in for both sides. The Ukrainians, although they're putting up a good defense, they're suffering too.
3: Sure.
2: Okay.
3: Yeah.
2: So both sides are exhausting each other. Are we at the point where Putin and Zelensky calculate, and this is the big thing, that further military action will not improve their respective political positions? If that's the case, then war becomes illogical.
3: Yeah.
2: Okay. And that's when you start to talk about, if I can't get an agreement, at least I'll freeze it.
3: Get an end.
2: And then maybe look at an agreement down the road.
3: Yeah, that makes perfect sense. Andrew, as always, thank you so much for the chat. I do appreciate your time, sir.
2: My pleasure, Shay. Anytime. Thank you.
1: Yeah, Andrew's the best. He really is a defense and Eastern European affairs expert with the Canadian Global Affairs Institute. And I mean, like I say, you know, the way I ended the interview is kind of like, well, listen, you know what, Andrew, I've talked to you about this I don't know how many times, and it's literally been 5 years of him sort of keeping us up to speed on what's going on, what might be happening. I always ask, okay, so do you think we're moving in a direction where this may be ending? And he always says, nah, I don't think so. I don't think so. But now we're at a point where it looks like, you know, I mean, hey, it might take until the fall, but it looks like there's at least sort of a change in stance from everybody involved here. They're kind of like, okay, how long are we going to do this for? We're not going anywhere, right? At this point, it's just a waste of life and money and everything. At some point, enough is enough. I don't know if we're there yet, but at least those kinds of thoughts are happening. Putin apparently saying, you know, maybe Germany needs to get involved and help talk us through this. So maybe we're moving in a good direction there. Let's hope so. 780-451-8800-403-974-8255. We'll take a break and be back right after this.
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0: at 780-451-8800-403-974-8255. A little friendly reminder here. It's Census Day. Today's the deadline, which I was kind of surprised. They don't give you a lot of time, do they? Because I think that census showed up, I don't know, maybe last week, maybe the week before, but certainly not much before that. Like, it arrived, you know, in the last 2 weeks, I would think. Sarah, when did you get yours? Do you remember? Any idea?
1: Thursday? We did it. Yeah, no, might have been Wednesday. We did it either Thursday night or Wednesday night.
0: So it was like less than a week.
1: Yeah, we didn't have it for a
0: week. That's kind of what I thought, but I thought, no, that's crazy. So today is the deadline where if you don't submit your completed 2026 census form, you're in trouble. Could be. But don't freak out. What they're saying at this point in time, May 12th, today, is kind of like the first, hey, let's go date. You potentially, possibly, technically could start to get yourself in trouble. But what it means is if they haven't heard from you yet, tomorrow, right? Like today's your deadline, you can get it in today. But as of tomorrow, probably won't be tomorrow, probably be a little farther down the road, you might get a phone call. Someone might even come and knock on your door and say, hey, how you making out with your census form? Are you getting that thing done? In mid-July, though, if you haven't done it by then, you'll get a final letter, a final warning, and you could be fined up to $500. Like, it is mandatory. By law, you've got to do this thing. Whether you like it, whether you don't, doesn't matter. If you don't, they're going to bother the hell out of you, and they actually could give you a fine of $500. It's a big deal or it's not a big deal, depending on which form you get. Sarah got the little one. How long did it take you, Sarah? 5 minutes?
1: Not even
0: 5 minutes.
1: Super easy.
0: We got the long.
1: Lucky you.
0: So I took it upon myself to pressure wash the house on Saturday. So I've got the pressure washer, and I'm outside pressure washing. Trish decided she's going to tackle the census inside the house. I swear to God, every 5 minutes, she's running out to say, hey, I got to ask you. And she's asking me, you know, she actually asked me, you're white, right? I said, what? And she's like, well, I had to put down your parental, your ancestry. And she said, I know your mom's Irish. Your dad's Lebanese. I mean, what are you? I said, yeah, put down white. It's all good. But like, it was asking me questions about, like, how long it takes me to drive to work and how many people are in the car with me when I drive to work. And if our house, how long we've lived in our house, and if the house needs any repairs, why do they need to know that? I don't know. Now, there's a big backlash taking place out there where a lot of people are saying, you don't need to, this is too much, this long form. Why are you asking all these sorts of questions? There's a big pushback coming. I don't think you can pick and choose. Like, I think you've got to fill it out entirely or you're going to get the calls. You're going to get trouble.
1: You can't pick? No, because my dad tried to skip a question and it brought him back to it. Because he got the long form like you.
0: Oh, he got the long.
1: Yeah, he did.
0: See, but you don't live in the house.
1: No.
0: Your sisters don't live in the house.
1: One of them does.
0: One of them does?
1: Yes.
0: See, that was the problem, Trish said, because like if it was her and I, it'd be pretty easy.
1: Yeah.
0: But she had to do it for both the kids too. So you're tracking them down.
1: Yeah.
0: You know, how long does it take you to drive to work? Well, what day? What work? Like, it got crazy. Yeah. It got absolutely crazy.
1: No, I think they made her fill her own parts out. Like, anytime it popped up with questions for her, she just filled them out. But there was a big debate how long it took her to walk to the school from the house. I think they actually ended up going and timing it.
0: Is that right?
1: Yeah, because there was a big argument happening about how long it actually was.
0: See, but she was in the house.
1: Oh, yeah, she's in the house, yeah.
0: I think the boy was still in bed. It was like 2 in the afternoon, so I'm pretty sure he was still in bed. Fair. And the girl, I don't know where she was. So we didn't have that option. It was through text and yelling and phoning and trying to get answers to this thing. So I get it. It could be a pain. Debbie in Irukandah, you're on the air. Hi, Debbie.
2: Good morning, Chase. You guys always make me laugh. Like, I'm driving and just laughing my guts out.
0: Well, that's good.
2: I got, yes, it is, isn't it? It's awesome. I got the short form.
0: Yeah.
2: But a friend of mine got the longer one, and they asked some pretty personal questions.
0: They do.
2: And why do they need to?
0: I don't know.
2: I like the question, what were you born as?
0: Yes. And what are you now?
2: Yeah, exactly. I just put female before. Now I'm answering I was born as a female.
0: Yeah. Yeah. No, Debbie. Yeah, I know. I know. I hear you. It is. It gets pretty intense for sure. Debbie, your line's a little noisy, so I'm going to let you go. Plus, I got to get to a break in a second. But that's what people are really, really pushing right now is kind of like the questions, like Debbie said, age, sex, birth, gender, language, marital status, all these sorts of things are going to be on there if you get the long one, if you haven't done it yet. And they say they use it to determine the demographics of different parts of the country. And, you know, it does affect programming and all these sorts of things. But some of the questions are fair, but they say, you know, well, that's how we determine who needs schools, who needs hospitals, you know, all these sorts of things go into it. So I think there is a reason for it, but I know this year in particular, we do it every 5 years and everybody gets up in arms. But I think this year in particular, people are kind of like, this is crazy. You know, what's going on here? If you get the long one, if you get the short one, like Sarah, it takes you 3 minutes, you're done, you don't care. You get the long one, pack a lunch. It's going to take you a while. We're back right after this.
3: Honey, you hear that?
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12: This is Global News. It's 12:30. I'm Thomas Dias. It's 19 degrees. The Whitecourt Forest area northwest of Eppington reports the wildfire southeast of the town of Whitecourt is still classified as out of control, but has been pushed away from the town by the winds. The blaze is located 3.5 kilometers south of the community and less than 1 kilometer south of Highway 43. The wildfire danger remains extreme for most of the area.
3: Ukrainian President Volodymyr Zelensky says his country is preparing for a military drone deal with Canada. He says in a social media post, 20 countries are already working with Ukraine on similar deals. Defense Minister David McGuinty and Foreign Affairs Minister Anita Onen have not yet commented on the matter. Prime Minister Mark Carney's office said last August, defense departments in Canada and Ukraine signed a letter of intent to co-produce defense materials, but did not refer specifically to drones. And a judge has ruled that Tiger Woods' prescription drug records will be handed over to prosecutors following his March arrest in Florida on suspicion of driving under the influence. Woods' attorney acknowledged during the hearing that the right to privacy is not absolute and that prosecutors could make a compelling argument for why they were needed. Prosecutors then agreed to the defense attorney's request for a protective order limiting who can access the records. 880 CHED News Time is 12:31.
13: Three decades strong, Oilers hockey. 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

0: numbers came out last week, and they're not good, as we've talked about. We, as a country, lost 18,000 jobs. The economists were expecting we would create 15,000 jobs. So if you put those two together, you're talking about 30% or 30,000 jobs off the mark where they wanted to be. And that forced our unemployment rate in this country up. It was 6.7%. It went to 6.9%, which is high, But it absolutely pales in comparison of the youth unemployment rate. And I think that's the really alarming one that leaps right out at you. If your national unemployment rate is 6.9%, that's not great, but the youth unemployment is more than double that. And when we talk about youth unemployment, they characterize it as age 15 to 24. Okay, so people just entering the workforce. It's 14.3% in the month of April. More than double the national average. It's tough out there. And I think it's hard to find work. And I think the process of finding work has changed. Full disclosure, I have not applied for a job since 1996. And I'm not even joking. I've been blessed. I've been lucky. I've been with the same company now for almost 30 years. And they poached me from the other company 30 years ago. So I've been pretty lucky. And God willing, it'll stay that way, but you never know, right? So I wouldn't even know where to begin. And I think for a lot of kids who've never worked, it's the same thing. Like, how do I even go about it, right? And I think a lot of the old advice that we heard, I don't know if it still holds up. Let's find out. We're going to chat with Dr. Laura Hambly, a registered psychologist and founder of Canada Career Counseling, about this. Doctor, thanks for being with us. I appreciate your time.
1: It's my pleasure.
0: Things are pretty bleak, right? I mean, when you talk about a youth unemployment rate of 14.3%, double the national average, that's scary. That is really not good, is it?
1: Yeah, it's extra challenging these days for our youth on a number of fronts, including the job market.
0: So, I mean, and now you got to think, right? Like, this is the time of year when there will be even more people within that cohort trying to find work. This is summer job season, so I don't know what it'll mean for the number overall, but you're going to have even more competition if you are in that age group trying to find a job, I would think, right?
1: You would, but I think it's about mindset. It's about anytime you get into thinking about competition and who else is out there, you're taking the focus away from one person, and that's yourself.
0: Yeah.
1: And it's the things that you can do to stand out and keep your energy going and stand out from the masses.
0: I wanted to ask you about that, and that's sort of what we'll talk about here. What can you do? Like I say, I don't know the whole job-seeking process. It's been a long time for me, but when someone comes to you and says, you know what, I can't find a job, where do you start? What can you do?
1: It's about standing out. So I run the team at Canada Career Counseling, and anytime students come to us, young people, we always ask, what are you doing to find jobs?
0: Yeah.
1: And what they're doing is applying online. Sometimes they're using AI to help craft their applications, of course, but that's not enough these days. If all you do is sit behind a computer applying online, that's what everyone else is doing. So it's about networking, and networking is as simple as thinking of everybody that you know, your parents' friends, your neighbors, coaches, people in the community, and asking, do you know of anyone hiring? I'm looking for a job. Because by putting yourself out there, more and more people are aware that you're looking.
0: And doctor, I mean, I think, like, that's, you know, if I take a look at my own career, it was very often, in fact, most cases, it was somebody I knew in the business, had worked, and said, hey, you know what, do you want to do this? We need somebody. You'd be perfect for it. Like, those kinds of things, like, then you're in the point where you don't really are applying. You're sort of someone that says, oh, I know somebody who could do that. It's not what you know, it's who you know, is the old saying, right?
1: Exactly.

0: Exactly. And the good old-fashioned way of dropping off your resume, asking for the hiring manager, making eye contact, and smiling and being friendly. Not many youth are doing that. One of my job search strategists, her daughter did that a couple of weeks ago. She went around to one of the areas in Calgary, West Hills, and went into a bunch of businesses, you know, and politely asked for the hiring manager, gave her resume, and she had two job offers come from that afternoon.
1: Wow. Really?
0: Yeah, absolutely. So it takes confidence. It takes courage. And that's the thing, especially if you're shy, if you're more introverted, which half of people are, it's just putting yourself out there and say, okay, I'm going to do five businesses to start, and then I'll treat myself to a Starbucks after. But putting yourself out of your comfort zone, and it does get easier. And it impresses hiring managers to see a youth who's excited and positive come into their business.
1: I'm going to be that old guy talking about damn kids these days. You gotta dress for it, right? You can't do that. You can't do that in pajama pants and Crocs. Like, I see that a lot. I'm sure that's a recommendation that you make. Like, hey, pull yourself together if you're gonna actually go out on a physical job search.
0: Oh, that goes without saying. Yeah, if you don't feel up to it, if you're in a bad mood, you know, you didn't sleep very well, whatever, don't do it that day. Do it in a day where you're feeling positive. And it's all about mindset. Even if you're not feeling hopeful, it's about saying, I'm going to go and I'll do my best. And then, you know, we'll see how it lands, but I'll do my best.
1: What about resumes? You mentioned this and the whole AI thing. I am sure most people on the planet in this day and age are creating their resumes with AI. And I've also read some stories and some information before that hiring is often done through AI. So you may have AI talking to AI. No people are involved at the initial phase of the job search, which can eliminate some people right off the hop. They don't even know why.
0: Yeah, I mean, it's very quickly evolving and it's getting quite intelligent. However, I see young people relying too heavily on it and then not treating it as a tool and an accomplice. They're actually relying on the output from it without making it their own. So it spits something out at you. You need to put it into your own words. You need to make sure it sounds like you, because you don't want to submit something that doesn't sound at all like you. And then it just is such a disconnect when they're actually interviewing you.
1: Is there a way to, is there a, like you say, use it as a tool? How do you best use it as a tool? Is it a starting point? Can it get involved in the actual application process? Like, if people, and I think, you know, most kids especially will be leaning on this, what's the best way to make it an effective tool for you?
0: To ask a prompt, to get it, you know, to interact with it, to get it to answer certain questions about you. But it's taking in your information. So it can review your resume. It can spit out a new format for a resume. It can write cover letters from scratch. It can look at the posting, and then it can help you to write something that uses the keywords in the posting. But I say, always make it your own. Never trust that product, even though it'll look good at first sight, and maybe it's really well written, but it has to be you. It has to be reviewed carefully. I've even had students apply to work with me through the university. I'm a prof there, and they leave the prompts in.
1: So really?
0: They'll send a letter, an application with the prompt still in it, or they won't replace the last job they applied for. So they'd say, you know, hey, Shay, and you're from... you know, whatever, and they get the wrong news outlet,
1: oh,
0: for goodness
1: man.
0: sake. So they just haven't done their details. The devil is in the details, I always say.
1: No kidding. Yeah, I mean, just read it over, no doubt about it. Okay, so you do all these things, you go out, you pound the pavement like we used to do in the old days, you upgrade your resume, you go through it carefully, and you get no luck. What do you do then? I mean, and this may be the reality for a lot of people, Doctor. We got a 14.3% unemployment rate. Some kids just are not going to find jobs this summer. What's the strategy then? I mean, do you just sit around playing Xbox all summer? I mean, are there options?
0: No, you don't. You say, how am I going to continue to develop myself so that next go around I will be more employable? And that's a couple of things that you can do. One is increasing your certifications, your skills. Maybe it's taking a first aid course to add to your resume, or some sort of summer training, or maybe it is upgrading that'll help you in your future. Maybe it's volunteering. I'm a huge advocate for volunteering, and the rates of volunteering in Canada are going down. People are volunteering less than ever before, and that's a real problem. But for young people, it gives them the skills. It increases your network. And it shows, you know, people and professionals who are working with you that, hey, that student is amazing. I would hire him. And I've done that. I've hired students who started volunteering with me and now they work with my practice.
1: Interesting. Yeah, you're right, though. It shows initiative. It shows people want to do something. They want to be involved. So you're absolutely right. It's a positive thing to do. Anything else, doctor? Did we get it all? Any other tips that you would have for a young person or a parent of a young person that's really beating their head against the walls or trying to find a summer job?
0: Entrepreneurship. I mean, okay. I've been an entrepreneur most of my life, but, you know, not everyone is, but consider what you could do as an entrepreneur. Maybe I could start a lawn mowing business. Maybe I could do dog walking. You know, whatever it is, that you could hang up your own shingle in your community, in your city, and that can make a real difference. It teaches you how to run a business, mm-hmm. how to deal with clients. You make money at it. Sometimes you make more money at it than you would working another job. My sons did that car detailing, make more money car detailing in their own mobile detailing than they did in summer jobs.
1: Interesting. Yeah, that's a great advice. Doctor, thank you so much. I really appreciate your insight on this. Hopefully it helps some people.
0: I hope so too. Thanks for shining a light on this issue.
1: Yeah, you bet. Have a great day.
0: Okay, take care.
1: Dr. Laura Hambly, a registered psychologist and founder of Canada Career Counseling. Yeah, that's not a bad one. And I see a lot of these kids hustling. I mean, tis the season, and I don't know, you might have seen them in your neighborhood where it looks like they just go to the Home Depot and rent like a rototiller or an aerator for the day, right? And just wander the streets, pushing this thing around, knocking on doors and saying, hey, you want your yard aerated? Good on them. I always say no because I got a guy. But I mean, that's the kind of initiative I think she's talking about, right? And I'll show you, you know what? Someone knocked on my door and said, hey, can I take Lenny for a walk? There's a lot of days where I would say, yeah, you can take Lenny for a walk. I'd rather just stay here. I don't need to take Lenny for a walk, but he'd love to go. So, I mean, yeah, it's maybe not, you know, what your dream job is, but better than nothing. Jason in Edmonton, you're on the air. Hey, Jason.
2: Oh, hi, Shay. Just a little piece of advice. Another thing that has worked for me, actually has worked for me twice, is the follow-up. So once you have sent your application in, give them a phone call. Just look for the you know, whoever is the manager of the department that you're applying for. In my case, I just phoned in and said, hey, I sent this application so-and-so days ago. I just wanted to see how it is, so-and-so. And then I talked to the guy, and he said, oh, you did send an application? Yes, I did. You know what? Why don't you come in tomorrow? Let's talk tomorrow. And then I got the job.
1: There you go.
2: So
1: there you go.
2: You kind of put yourself in front of the line by just following up.
1: Yeah, follow up. That's a good one. Yeah. Jason, good advice. Yeah, good advice for sure. And I think, you know, there is something to be said. I think in this day and age, it is so easy to apply for jobs and to use AI where, you know, you can fire off 100 resumes in a day kind of a thing. You don't even remember where you've applied to. A lot of them will just get taken out at the knees. You won't even get through the initial line of defense because it's AI on the other end. And they put in certain prompts and certain things that say, listen, if you see this, if you spot this, just eliminate it immediately. So you may not even know why you're not even getting moved on to an actual person involved in the hiring process. It's tough. So, yeah, I mean, of course, the ultimate thing is you know someone, right? You know someone, they help you out, they put you in touch with somebody else, and off you go. That's always, always, always going to be the best, I think. But there are other options available. Go knock on the door. Go say, you see a help wanted site, go in, right? But, yeah, I mean, maybe it's just me. I have a real hang up on the way that, and I'm not even just saying young people. Good Lord, I'm talking grown people. You know, I saw a guy the other day at not a fancy restaurant, but a nice enough restaurant. Guy was wearing pajama pants and like Croc shoes. I'm like, if that was my kid, oh boy. Like, put on some pants before you go out of the house. That should be your starting point. Wear actual pants. If you're leaving the house in pajamas, it's time to have a talk. That's another one of my pet peeves. I gave you my May long weekend rant to start the show. Maybe I'll end it on my pajama pant rant. Not for out of the house. Anyway, we'll take a break and some of your calls and we come back right after this.
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0: 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Edmonton's News. Today's talk.
1: Hey, Sarah, what's that beer place that I like that makes a beer called My Best Friend's Girl? An afternoon delight.
2: Oh, we do this every time.
1: It's out of Calgary.
2: It is.
1: It's Blind Enthusiasm?
2: No, Blind Enthusiasm's Edmonton.
1: Edmonton?
2: It'll come to me.
1: Regardless, they're out of Calgary. It's good beer. It's good beer. My Best Friend's Girl, Afternoon Delight. They got a bunch of other ones that are named after like 70s tunes. It's really cool. It's good beer. 780-451-8800-403-974-8255. Let's go to the phone lines. Denise in Regina, you're on the air. Hi, Denise.
3: Hi, Shay. 20 years ago, when I moved here from Calgary, I was applying for a job here. And my husband was a better writer than me, so I had him write my cover letter. And this is long before AI existed. And so I read it over. It was great. I sent it to the place where I was applying. I'm applying to be in advertising. I go in for the interview. They say to me, "We really like the way you wrote your cover letter. We'd like to offer you a job in the writing department." And I was like, I have to be straightforward. My husband wrote the cover letter for me. So they ended up bringing him in for an interview, and he got the job writing.
1: Is that right, eh?
3: So, yeah, but it was hilarious. I was listening to this bit with your guest there, right?
1: Yeah.
3: And I just thought, I got to phone in.
1: Did they have anything for you, Denise, or were you out of luck?
3: It was a couple of months later, and then they phoned me, and of course my husband was working there.
1: Yeah.
3: And then they phoned me and they said, this person quit, and this is the exact job that you're looking for. So
1: awesome.
3: I did end up going to work here. And the other thing, quickly, it was funny. So quickly, the other thing she was talking about with the entrepreneurship and going door to door and stuff. Just yesterday, we had a guy show up on our door pushing a rototiller down the sidewalk.
1: Oh yeah, tis the season. They're all over the place.
3: Yeah, it was great.
1: Yeah, thanks,
3: anyway,
1: Denise.
3: Yeah.
1: No, that's great. I'm glad you did. Yeah, you see the rototillers walking the streets. You know, hey, can I aerate your lawn? Can I rototill your garden? For sure. Kathy in Calgary are on the air. Hi, Kathy.
4: Hi.
1: Go ahead.
4: Hello.
1: Yes. Hi, Kathy.
4: Hello.
1: Yes, Kathy. Do you think Kathy's muted her phone, Sarah? Like, you're screening the calls, right? You're doing... I don't ask much, Sarah.
4: I'm on the phone, but it's not coming through.
1: You can't hear me? Hello, Kathy.
4: I can hear you, but can you hear me?
1: Well, yeah, that's why I'm replying.
4: I'm sorry. I just had a quick comment about the census. I totally understand why they need to do censuses, but I could be wrong, but I believe agriculture is the only one that really gets a huge census, and it took my daughter-in-law 5 to 7 hours to complete it in the middle of seeding.
1: Oh my goodness, are you serious? And it was a specific agriculture-based one?
4: Well, I didn't actually see it, but I think it asked all the normal questions, like
1: plus a bunch more,
4: you know, the number of people and everything.
1: Yeah.
4: Then it got into all of the agriculture.
1: Okay.
4: And they wanted to know crop rotations last year and this year. And fertilizer and chemical applications. The value of all the farmland you farmed.
1: Yeah.
4: The value of all the buildings on your farm. And so I was helping dig out all this stuff for her. But I didn't. It was 31 pages long.
1: Holy cow. Unreal. Kathy, thanks. I didn't even realize there was an additional one. I'm out of time, but I appreciate you adding that. Holy cow. I guess it makes sense if you want agriculture information, you're going to have to ask people in agriculture. But wow. Yeah, I didn't even realize that. Hey, Sarah looked it up. It is the Establishment Brewing Company that makes My Best Friend's Girl and Afternoon Delight and a bunch of other beers. They're at Zoo Brew in Edmonton all the time. That's where I've run across them, but there, a little free plug for some good Alberta brewers. It's good stuff. You'll like it. Have a great day, everybody. We'll talk to you tomorrow. Peace and love.
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30: This is Global News. It's 1 o'clock. I'm Thomas Dias. It's 19 degrees. There's some better news when it comes to the wildfire burning southeast of the town of Whitecourt, which forced around 100 families to flee their homes yesterday. Alberta Wildfire Information Officer Colby Lachance says the blaze is smaller than first thought, around 51 hectares in size, which is around the size of West Eppington Mall. And she says crews are getting a handle on it.
0: So it's fully contained with dozer guard, so we had heavy equipment in there. However, it is still actively burning. So once crews are able to work from the outside perimeter in, then we can look at a change of status to being held. But we're not currently at that point. Due to current forecasted weather conditions, we're not comfortable changing this fire from out of control to being held.
30: She says the cause of the wildfire is still under investigation, with the entire Whitecourt Forest area under a fire advisory. In other news, a 42-year-old woman is dead after a house fire last night in Clyde, about an hour north of Eppington. The cause of the blaze has not yet been determined. Well, a trial is hearing grisly details about the behavior of two dogs, which were later put down for fatally attacking an 11-year-old boy at an Eppington home in April of 2024. Sean Hess testified that the year before, he owned a small Pomeranian dog that got loose at the home and ran toward the two massive cane corsos that then grabbed his dog from different sides and tried to tear it apart. He says he rushed his dog to a veterinarian, but it later died. The owner of the cane corsos is Crystal McDonald, who is on trial facing a charge of criminal negligence causing death after the dogs ended up killing the boy as well at the home in South Eppington. An Alberta political scientist suggests the refusal by David Parker of the Centurion Project to cooperate with an Elections Alberta investigation into alleged misuse of the Alberta electors list is laying the groundwork for a battle if a referendum on separation this fall fails. Mount Royal University's Dwayne Bratt notes Elections Alberta officials were accompanied by a number of police officers when they attended a Centurion Project rally last month to tell them to stop using the voters list.
1: It was a real show of force because Parker has drummed up this idea amongst his supporters that you can't trust Elections Alberta. They're all in the pocket of Trudeau and the communists. I think at certain points they're fearful of these people.
30: Pratt says Parker and Elections Alberta have been at odds since Parker was fined for refusing to disclose donors to the Take Back Alberta campaign. And Ukraine's president says his country is in talks for a military drone deal with Canada.
2: Ukrainian President Volodymyr Zelensky says in a social media video that his country could have a significant expansion of security cooperation with Canada through a drone deal. Ukraine is already in talks with 20 countries to work on advanced drone technology that Ukraine has refined since Russia's full-scale invasion 4 years ago. Last August, the Defense Departments for Canada and Ukraine signed a letter of intent to co-produce defense materials. But Canadian officials testified last November that there was little progress in Canadian firms working in Ukraine for drone manufacturing out of safety concerns for their staff and investments. Dylan Robertson, The Canadian Press, Ottawa.
30: 880 Ched Sports. It's cut down day today at the Eppington Elks training camp, with the team needed to get down to 75 players. Coach Mark Killam is facing some tough choices, especially in the receiver corps. And in Stanley Cup playoff action, the Montreal Canadiens will host the Buffalo Sabres tonight, leading 2-1. Elsewhere, Vegas is home to Anaheim, with that series tied at 2 wins apiece. 880 Ched News time is 104.
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30: 880 Ched weather, mainly sunny today with a high of 23, 25 tomorrow with late day showers. I'm Thomas Dias. 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
4: I thought it was going to be better. I don't feel that great. I see on there. I was like, who is this? Oh, it was Ben Mulrooney calling. Oh, God, this isn't going to be good. So I guess, Ben, you're not coming into work after saying, how many times did you say yesterday, Joy? Oh, I'll just have a good night's sleep and I'll be fine.
6: At least 10 times.
4: You're selling it as 20 at least. He was saying that all day yesterday. Oh, yeah, no, I just have this thing from the weekend. You know, there I was in Montreal and you know, and I'll be fine tomorrow. And, you know, he sounded okay throughout the show, sort of up and down a little bit. But, you know, he went home and then I get that call. So Ben is, I'm guessing, truly sick. I don't know. I mean, I'm not the doctor. I didn't know. But, you know, I was thinking about it. I was like, well, maybe this is the way to call in sick. Huh? And then I remember this one video I saw online. And it was basically what he did with me this morning was similar, somewhat similar to this.
5: Yeah, I'm at the hospital and I'm not going to be able to come in today. They're running tests right now. They're doing an IV. And I will let y'all know what's going on with me once I leave the hospital.
4: You called it, Joy. Microwave. She's standing in front of the microwave, just hitting beep. It stop, stop, stop. And oh, my. Oh, wow. That's serious. That you're connected, and then you know, obviously it's connected to your heart, and it's beeping. Then you can start maybe just go beep, beep, beep, beep, beep. Ah, anyway, but no, Ben is sick. Hopefully he'll be back tomorrow. We wish him the best. And I am Mike Drolet, the intrepid producer, as he says every day, filling in for Ben today. So we've got a great show today. We have lots of stuff to talk about, but I really wanted to start with something fun. Justice. No. Serious, actually. We talk about it all the time. The long arm of the law, or rather, you know, maybe the lenient arm here in Canada. I mean, there was the example here in Toronto where there was this teenager who was accused of shooting a pellet gun at a couple of synagogues, and he's out on bail for $2,000. So, yeah, the lenient arm of the law. But that is not what we're talking about right now, because we're going in a different direction, Joy. Different direction. So let's call this, just call this segment here, you messed with the wrong seal, buddy. The wrong seal. So let's go to Hawaii. Backtrack a little bit. If you haven't been to Hawaii before, beautiful place, fantastic. They have, you know, obviously their own marine life, their own mammals. They and they have this thing called the Hawaiian monk seal. It's apparently, I did not know this, one of the rarest marine animals on Earth. There's only about 1,600 of them left. And really, I never understood how they can get those numbers and suggest that they're accurate. Because how would you be able to count those? But I guess they did. And it's protected under federal law because it's critically endangered. So recently there was a video, though, that came up, that appeared on social media of somebody who was from the mainland, a mainlander, who was over vacationing in Hawaii. And there was a seal, that one of these monk seals, that was swimming in the ocean. This guy decided to take a rock and shot put this rock. It's a big rock. To try to hit the seal. And he throws it. He was pretty decent shot put. And he throws the thing and it lands right next to the seal's head. It does not look like it hit the seal, but it lands right next to it and the seal goes off. The person who is taking the video starts yelling at this guy. Like, what are you doing? That's and what's interesting about Hawaii is that they have when they have animals that they connect with. And that they know, they named them. And so a lot of these monk seals are somewhat famous, including this one. They believe it was this one called Lani. It's a cherished seal in near Maui. It's well known. It's in and out of there. And yeah, so this guy threw it at him. And this woman's yelling and screaming at this guy. And this was, she was interviewed by the local news. And this is what how he reacted.
6: We told him that we called the cops and he was like, oh, I don't care. Find me. I'm rich. And he said that and just kept walking. I was like, are you kidding? Because we told him at this point, we told him that we were calling the cops because there's nothing else for us to do. And he didn't care. He didn't have a care in the world.
4: So, yeah, find me. I'm rich. Doesn't care. So, of course, she goes to the cops. So this is where it gets good, though. This is where it gets really good. So the bystander who stepped in, right? Because after this, she throws this out there, but also the people on the beach saw it and they mentioned it. One of the locals goes up and beats him up. A local surfer guy goes up and he's so angry. He goes up and he beats this guy up. He's punching him and there's video of him. I don't know how badly he beat him up, but he certainly did. And so you'd think, okay, that guy is going to get charged with assault. Not in Hawaii.
7: Apparently not in Hawaii, because this guy is now celebrated like a local superhero. They're out there calling him the ambassador of Aloha. And so much so that he got a letter of recommendation from the state senator. And this is what the state senator said when he handed it. What they didn't actually have him there because they want to keep his name anonymous. But he presented this thing with a judge in a courtroom, with a judge sitting there smiling and enjoying this and thinking, you know what? There's no reason that this guy should get charged with assault or anything like that because of the situation. And this is what this state senator, Brenton Awa, said in front of a judge.
8: You've all seen the video of the monk seal that almost got hit by the rock from the tourists who threw it. If you didn't, here it is again. And we've all seen, or some of us have seen, environmental activists, I like to call them, who took matters into his own hands to educate what might happen if you mess with our land or the animals. And our attorney over here wants to make it clear we don't condone violence. But we did make a letter of recognition for Mr. Ambassador of Aloha. I know everybody's trying to keep him anonymous. And I do just want to say that from our caucus, you know, we see this all the time with people with a different type of mentality coming in and destroying our stuff, essentially, in this case, animals. But we'd like at least the airline to play this type of video on all flights incoming, so people don't do this kind of stuff. I don't want to leave it on a negative note, but I did want to get that out. Mahalo.
7: Yeah, mahalo. Mahalo. You know, we don't condone violence, but this guy, yeah, he gave him some Hawaiian violence. And also, yeah, you know, maybe we should play this video on airlines. So then when people come over, when people fly into Hawaii, because it really that's kind of the only way to get there, you know, but you can get on a cruise ship, I guess, but that's a long trip. But majority of people fly in there. So then they know not to mess with Hawaii. Don't mess with the seals. Don't mess with the locals. Don't mess with anything, because this is the way we deal with things. I couldn't believe this. I thought this was so interesting, considering how we talk about justice here. And how we talk about how lenient we are here and how we just, people who defend themselves, oh God, you know, well, let's look at them like the criminals. No, they're doing it the complete opposite in Hawaii. So I really wanted to talk about this. I want to open up the phone lines for this. 416-870-6400, 416-870-6400, or 1-888-225-TALK. I want to have a conversation. I want to talk about deterrence. Do you think this act, the way that they dealt with this, will act as a deterrence for other people? Or does it go too far into the realm of vigilantism? Is public shaming enough? Because it seems like that is what has happened here. They know who this guy is. He's a 37-year-old guy, Igor Litvinchuk from Seattle. And I guess, you know, he works for a shipping company and he's got money. He said, I'm rich. I mean, he's the one saying it. You know, but and sometimes a public shaming can be it. A public shaming can go way too far as well in the age of social media, especially. But for many offenders, especially these white collar criminals, I don't even know if you want to call him a white collar criminal. But the biggest fear, it's not jail. It's public embarrassment. This guy doesn't care about the fine. Remember, he's rich. His social standing is a currency. So public shaming, that threatens that currency directly. Right. So I want to ask you about that. What do you think? Is this enough of a deterrence? And I mean, I don't know if we should say, let's bring this over here because we don't want to give anybody ideas. But, you know, if you have any cool stories, I'd love to hear them, too. 416-870-6400, 416-870-6400. I'm Mike Drolet, filling in for Ben Mulrooney on The Ben Mulrooney Show. Stick around.
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0: the fentanyl is, would you say that using illegal fentanyl is safe?
1: I think that the toxic drug crisis is a complex issue, of which supervised consumption is one area that we need to use in our response, but it goes together with prevention, with treatment.
2: Honorable member.
0: I honestly can't believe you can't answer that. Why can't you answer that question?
3: Yeah, why? Why can you not answer that simple question? So, yeah, fentanyl. Is it used in surgeries? Is it used to treat cancer pain? Yeah, it is. It is. Guess what you can do? You can say that. You can say that. It's an easy thing to say. Yes, yes, yes. Yes, it's used by doctors in an enclosed environment, in a controlled environment within the hospital. We use it for various things because, you know, we know what we're doing. But on the streets, that's another deal altogether. And that's the majority. That's what we're talking about. He's not asking her about what they're doing in the hospital downtown Toronto, downtown Edmonton, Calgary. No. He's not asking about that. He's asking about what we're seeing on the streets. Illicit fentanyl can be used to lace into other drugs. They use it to make it more powerful, to give it more of a high, a different give bit of a kick. But they have no, when they're doing it on the streets, when they're doing it illegally, there's no way of measuring how much they're using. And as I said, it is the most addictive drug in history. And it's dangerous. I had a very good friend of mine just this past fall. He lost his teenage son. He was 17, 18 years old. He lost him because somebody laced a drug that he tried, that he was, again, peer pressure. Peer pressure is what they used for him to try it, because he wasn't that type of kid. And the one time he did it was the time that it was laced with fentanyl. And he died. And my friend found his own son in his bed the next day. Can you imagine that? I mean, that's got to be the worst horror for any parent. Absolutely any parent. So we've spoken to a good friend of the show, this guy named Kevin Dahlgren. He does videos out of Portland, Oregon, where they have, it's ground zero for this stuff. That city is pretty much gone. And he goes and he speaks to people on the street. He talks about drugs. He talks about homelessness, about drug addicts, because those are two different things entirely. And he did this one drug, talking about fentanyl. He did a video about this. And he's explaining about the fentanyl fold, which is when somebody is bent over, when they're standing up, they're just bent over. And so he's talking about this with somebody in the background who is just completely out of it.
4: So what they have is a loss of motor control, but not a loss of balance. And what happens, they just kind of flop in half and just stay balanced, completely unconscious and conscious at the same time. He is completely out of it. He'll be this way for about 20 to 30 minutes. I very rarely see him actually falling over. So it's fascinating. The human body is, he won't fall over, but he'll stay like this for several minutes. Fentanyl is 50 times stronger than heroin. It is one of the deadliest drugs in history now. It is killing people left and right. And this is what you see every single day on the streets of Portland. I'd like to think that when you see things like this, people would treat this like the crisis it really is.
3: And you see this in Vancouver. You see this in Edmonton, Calgary, Toronto, Winnipeg. I've seen this all over Winnipeg. I was there a couple of summers ago. I was like, oh, I guess the fentanyl falls in style. It's terrible to see. Why can we not admit? Just say it. That's it. Yeah, it's terrible. We should get rid of it. We should control it. We should really target this. Why can you not say that? What political reason do you have to not be able to say this? We have to get beyond this stuff. We have to be able to speak the truth, to be able to use critical thinking. So let's try to do that with each other. Just really speak honestly, because when we lie about stuff like this, society is worse off. Absolutely worse off. Coming up next, your Galaxy Watch could soon warn you before you faint. And one hacked robot lawnmower just showed how dangerous smart gadgets can get. That's next on the Ben Mulroney Show. I'm Mike Drolet.
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3: Ben Mulrooney is under the weather today. Called me at 7:30 this morning. Yeah, that's my impression. It may not be completely accurate, but I'm saying that's what he sounded like. And he said, Mike, I just can't do it today. So here I am, Mike Drolay, stepping in for our good friend Ben Mulrooney, wishing him the best. Hopefully he comes back soon tomorrow. I will find out later today. I will call him, hopefully not wake him up from his snooze, from his cold medication. And hopefully he's going to be feeling better for tomorrow. If you have a smartwatch, Joy, yeah?
19: Do you? Yes, I do.
3: Okay, I do too. And it does all these different things that it reminds me about stuff. Like I was at the Blue Jay game on the weekend and it was telling me it was too loud. But then it also, if I'm standing next to some people, it'll tell me it's too loud. The environment's too loud. It'll measure my heart. It'll track this. It'll track that. And, yeah, I don't know if I really needed to do much more. But Samsung's Galaxy Watches, whoa, they've come up with something a little different. So who better to talk to about this than my good friend Carmi Levy, tech journalist extraordinaire. How are you doing today, Carmi?
20: I am great, although I guess we're all better than Ben. I hope he feels better soon. Sending him lots of chicken soup and get well wishes.
3: Well, I'm sure that's reaching him right now, and he's feeling it's in the warm cockles of his heart. He's feeling that lovely thing. So the Samsung Galaxy Watch is now saying that it can predict fainting with high accuracy. Do you know another way to predict fainting? When you fall down. Fainting. There it is.
20: But that's the problem, right? It's not the fainting that's problematic. It's what happens when, you know, you hit the ground, right? You can smack your head. You can cause a traumatic brain injury or something like that. So there is a certain kind of fainting. It's called vasovagal syncope or VVS. And basically what it does, it's what happens when your heart rate and your blood pressure drop very suddenly. So maybe you suffer some kind of shock or emotional distress, or maybe you see blood and you kind of freak out a little bit. And so they've figured out, and this uses artificial intelligence, and it uses the same sensor that measures your heart rate and its rhythm on the watch. And it can predict that you're going to have an impending fainting episode up to 5 minutes in advance. So, which is really cool. So it warns you, and then at least you know, oh, okay, well, maybe I should sit down, so then you don't go tumbling to the floor and causing some kind of other injury. They figured it out in the lab. It is not available commercially yet. They have not committed to a timeline. But, you know, this is a watch, and, you know, your watch, you know, has all sorts of diagnostics on it already, and they just kind of keep adding to that list. And the hope is that at some point this will roll out on some new watch. They tested it on the Galaxy Watch 6.
3: Yeah.
20: So conceivably, they could potentially include it in any future Galaxy Watch that they're releasing. I mean, it's kind of cool. Every few months you hear of another kind of feature that they add that tracks your health and gives you a warning. And hey, the more we know, the better. And there have already been many cases of people whose lives have been saved.
3: Yeah.
20: All because of the smartwatch.
3: And,
20: they're annoying. The notifications kind of, you know, get on your nerves after a while. But, wow, if it saves one life, I think it's worth talking about.
3: They do get on your nerves. I've got my watch on right now, and I'm getting text messages from people. And it just keeps on buzzing and buzzing and buzzing to the point where I just want to take off my watch. But talking about the fainting thing, I actually don't think I've ever fainted before. I've been lightheaded. To the point where I'm like, oh, I'm going to sit down. But I'm also very tall. So I understand that if I faint, it's going to do more damage because I have way further to fall than the rest of you.
20: Yeah, that's right. And I have fainted. I was lucky to have kind of slid down to the ground instead of like falling violently. But it sort of made me think afterward. It's like, you know, that could have been a scary moment. I wasn't wearing a helmet. Yeah. You know, I wasn't ready for it. It was just a hot day. So, you know, yeah, I overdid it. And, you know, if my watch could give me another cue, I would think that's pretty decent. And yeah, if you're finding those notifications annoying, you just dial them back in the settings. I found the same thing with mine. I almost tossed my smartwatch because it was just so aggressive and so intrusive. I just went into the settings and turned most of them off. And
3: what's the point of even having the smartwatch at that point?
20: Exactly. Well, you know, it still tells me that I'm, you know, 8,000 steps short of my step goal for the day. So, you know, technology that shames you, apparently it's a thing.
3: Well, yeah, I don't need the shaming because I'm just going to feel guilty because I'm stuck in this office all the time working on this show and I'm not getting in the steps. I have to start working out a lot more. Carmi, you know, I mean, we talk all the time. The stories that I love so much in tech are the stories about the robots taking over. the hackers, the robots, you know, and there's that one really cool commercial it starts with the, they're not, what are they? They're the Roombas. And they're like, we are going to take over. Well, this one, we're talking about the robot, the lawnmower, and some hackers took one over, right?
20: Yeah, this is from a company called Yarbo. And so they say they're based in the U.S., but in fact, they're a Chinese company. They're just hiding that fact. So not a very reputable company to begin with, kind of a shady background.
3: Okay.
20: And so they're about $5,000 a piece, and they'll mow your lawn, but they have like different sort of fixtures you can put on them. So one is to mow the lawn, another is to shovel your walk, another is to pull your weeds.
3: Okay, there's no way they're strong enough to shovel your walk.
20: According to them, they say it is. I have not tested it in Canada yet, so I can't speak to its validity. But based on this story, I don't think I'd want one. So there was a reporter from The Verge, a tech publication, and he worked with a security researcher to identify weaknesses in the security protocols of this device. Because, of course, this thing is, it's connected, it's got Wi-Fi, it has cameras and microphones on it. It's autonomous.
3: And let's not forget, it's equipped with spinning blades.
20: Yeah, exactly. So this is way more than just a Roomba. Like, this is a Roomba that can essentially kill you. And he found out that the technology has a massive backdoor built into it. And there's a root account that is set by default from the factory with a password and an authentication that is publicly available.
3: Yeah.
20: And so you can go in there and change it, but every time the device gets a firmware update, it reverts back to root. So this researcher went online and he figured out a way to identify every single Yarbo around the world, thousands of them in real time, where they are, what they're doing. He was able to tap into each one of them, access the camera. He could see, the lawn. He could see the houses next to the lawn.
3: And did he set them to kill?
20: Well, that's the thing. He was able to remotely control them and override the button, the kill button on them, and make it do what he wanted. And then, of course, they tested it with the reporter. They ran it backwards, though, so don't worry. No one was harmed in this test.
3: I love the fact it does have a kill button, but it's not exactly the button you think is the kill button, right?
20: It is a big red button on the lawnmower, but apparently the software is so bad and so the security is so badly implemented that it was easily overridden by the security researchers. So these things are really frightening. And we've seen similar reports about, Roombas that can be hacked and that, the software, has been updated since then. But this is a whole next level of danger. And the company still hasn't fully committed to fixing it. And so there are all these devices out there that are just essentially vectors for a cyber attack, and they can also kill you too.
3: Well, I mean, those are the red flags when they are able to do that. And I remember the Roomba story from not long ago. The problem with that was because they have cameras to be able to see where they're going.
20: Yeah.
3: And somebody was able to hack into them to use the cameras to spy on the people in their homes.
20: And that's dangerous too. It is. And, the only saving grace here is that, if it's a lawnmower, the camera is outside the house. So, but the thing is, you point it at the house and you can use it very quietly to observe the house and see when people are coming and going and maybe use that information to commit other crimes. And so it's a different kind of threat, but it's a threat all the same. And what's kind of frightening is when the researcher actually called the company and said, hey, I discovered this weakness. You might want to do something about it. They challenged him. They were rude to him. They refused to do anything about it. Eventually, they relented. But as of the publication of this article, they hadn't fully closed all of the security holes or vulnerabilities that they had identified. So
3: that makes me so happy and comfortable with these things. Carmi, I've got to cut it there. Running out of time, up against the clock. Thanks so much for joining us.
20: Appreciate it, Mike. Have a great one.
3: Love Carmi Levy, tech journalist. We talk to him every week about all things tech, and he always gives us something cool. Very cool, except and deadly, apparently. Up next, cotton candy clouds, teenage brains, and the uncomfortable truth about how vaping became the nicotine industry's smartest new delivery system. What's Canada doing about it? What are they doing about it? That's next on the Ben Mulroney Show.
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37: This is Global News. It's 2 o'clock. I'm Thomas Dias. It's 19 degrees. After a collision this afternoon between an LRT train and a Tesla near White Mud Drive and 75th Street, the following roads are closed temporarily. You cannot get off the White Mud east or westbound at the 6675th Street exits. 66th Street northbound is being diverted onto 41st Avenue, with 75th Street southbound being diverted onto 51st Avenue. The White Mud itself is not affected. Tall flames were seen at the collision site with no word on any injuries. Edmonton police are thanking several Good Samaritans for their efforts trying to help a local senior who died in a tragic accident Sunday. It was around 2:30 in the afternoon when the EPS says the woman stepped out of the driver's side of her vehicle near 142nd Street and 92A Avenue. Police say the vehicle then rolled backwards and struck her, causing critical injuries. Several bystanders tried to help her, but the woman died at the scene. And it's been a deadly few days on Alberta highways with three fatal collisions. Global's Morgan Smith with the latest.
38: Just before 12:30 yesterday morning on Highway 1 near Canmore, a driver called 911 after spotting a body on the road between exits 89 and 86. An autopsy identified the victim as a 24-year-old man from Canmore. Now Mounties are seeking tips or dash cam footage from anyone driving that stretch of Highway 1 between 11 Sunday night and 1 Monday morning. Closer to Edmonton, Strathcona County RCMP say a 74-year-old man died at the scene and a 68-year-old man was rushed to hospital after a crash near the Half Moon Lake subdivision southeast of Sherwood Park. Investigators say it was just after 5:30 yesterday afternoon that the two vehicles collided on Range Road 220, just north of Township Road 522. And in Westlaw County, Mounties say a 62-year-old man died late Friday night when his motorcycle crashed on Highway 44, just north of Township Road 602. Morgan Smith, Global News.
37: Back home now, where Eppington police have released dramatic surveillance video of four masked thieves running into a jewelry store at Bonnie Doon Mall and violently smashing open the display cases before making off with as much loot as they could.

0: police say a fifth thief, the getaway driver, was waiting in a black 2010 to 2012 Hyundai Santa Fe that was parked outside the East Mall entrance near the jewelry store. A female employee was injured by broken glass, with police looking to speak with a male customer who was able to flee the store after the thieves burst in. Anyone with tips in a case is asked to contact police or Crime Stoppers if you wish to remain anonymous. And a wildfire burning southeast of the town of Whitecourt, which forced around 100 families to flee their homes yesterday, is now fully contained with dozer guard. But Alberta Wildfire Information Officer Colby Lachance says due to the current conditions, they're still not ready to change its status from out of control to being held.
1: So today, winds are forecasted to be lesser. However, we are getting winds out of the southwest, switching to southeast. So we are, you know, preparing for that as well. Just a little bit of crossover conditions means more intense fire behavior. So we will take that into account and adjust as necessary. But yeah, the lower winds today are definitely more in our favor.
0: She says the blaze is smaller than first thought, around 51 hectares in size, which is around the size of West Edmonton Mall. 880 Ched Sports. The Montreal Canadiens can take a 3-1 lead over the Buffalo Sabres tonight in Game 4 of their second-round NHL playoff series at the Bell Centre. And the Vegas Golden Knights and Anaheim Ducks are knotted at 2 games apiece heading into tonight's Game 5 in Sin City. 880 Ched weather, mainly sunny today with a high of 23 expected, 25 tomorrow with late-day showers. I'm Thomas Dias. Ahead of the Courtney Theriault Show, your next scheduled newscast cast at 2:30 on 880 Ched.
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0: 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Edmonton's News. 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
1: Journey. Might be the most played, overplayed song of all time. And yet, we still go back to the well. Did you hear they're coming to town, by the way? Yeah, apparently they'll be here on their world tour that's coming to Edmonton here. It's part of the Final Frontier Tour, and they're going to be here in Edmonton, I believe, coming up September 24th at Rogers Place. So that's cool. It's shaping up to be one heck of a spring, summer, fall when it comes to music here in Edmonton. Those guys have been going strong since 1973, although I should say sort of been going strong. Steve Perry was the lead singer of Journey for a few decades and certainly the biggest voice behind their biggest hits. He's now stepped aside, but nonetheless, that's cool, right? Back when music was music, when anthems were anthems, because they don't make music like they used to. They don't write songs like they used to. The reason I'm bringing this up, by the way, is that it's tied back to a conversation that I had recently with producer Layla and something that I saw on Reddit as well. And there was a post on Reddit that went viral basically talking about, well, when was the best time to be alive? When was the best decade? Someone was talking about how boomers had it so much easier than millennials. And then I was talking with Layla about this, and she was saying that millennials had it so much easier than the current generation, Gen Z, and even the next generation. And so we're going to jump into this here real quickly as before we tee up the show. And I'll bring Layla into this because the reason we started talking about this was we did a segment last week about concerts and how expensive they are now and how they used to be so much cheaper back in the day. And you were basically saying, yeah, you guys had it so much easier back in the day because you could afford to go to concerts, you could afford to buy homes. You had, life was perfect back in the 90s or the aughts or whenever it might be, and that you guys are the most put upon generation of all time.
2: Courtney. I mean, isn't that true? Like, there.
1: Why do you think you're the most put upon generation of all time?
2: I don't know. The economy isn't doing very well right now. We have so many wars happening.
1: We've always had wars. The economy's always been bad.
2: No. I mean, the numbers say otherwise. I think life was easier. There was like no AI that is like taking over your job. There was like.
1: But can't we? Isn't technology for good? I mean, think about how connected we are compared
2: technology
1: to what we used to before. Think about how technology is saving lives.
2: Well, technology is for good if we changed the education system to accommodate the new technology and teach kids about it and, you know, have a lot of, like, Courtney, I just think life was much easier. There was, like, so many job opportunities.
1: Even for women? I don't know if you guys had the same opportunities back in the 1980s that you do today.
2: Well, I don't think so. Well, I'm glad that women.
1: So maybe it is better today.
2: In certain ways, yes, but economically, I don't think so. I think house prices were cheaper, everything was cheaper, and yeah.
1: Did you see mortgage rates back in the early 80s, though? 18, 20% compared to what, 3.5%, 4%, 5% now?
2: But have you seen the house prices back then?
1: All right. Well, see, we're just on the tip of the iceberg here. Also, this is what I'm talking about.
2: You didn't tell me about this. You didn't tell me about the topic and that we're going to discuss it today.
1: Yeah.
2: I
1: like you coming at this type of conversation with honest perspective, because you've thought about this a lot. I know we've talked about this on more than one occasion, and I think there's some merit to what you're saying, but there's also obviously a lot of positives in this day and age. And so I'm asking you on the text line, 780-451-8800. 100. When was the best decade to be alive? Or when would you want to, if you could be stuck permanently in one decade, what decade would that be? 780-451-8800. And to that point then, Layla, we're talking broad strokes here about, you know, what was good back then, what was good now. Maybe you always kind of give off a little bit of an old soul vibe. That's kind of what I've always picked up off of you. So if you could be your age right now,
2: yeah,
1: and be alive in any era of history, modern history, going like 60s, 70s, 80s, 90s, current era, when would you want to be alive? When do you think would be the best time for Layla Kadir to thrive?
2: I think late 80s, early 90s.
1: Okay.
2: Is really the best time.
1: Why that time specifically?
2: Because, like, there were so many advancements on human rights. Mm-hmm. Women could vote, they could, like, study, they could work. And also, I think there was, like, not so many wars.
1: Yeah, there were still lots of wars. See, we had the Gulf War. You go further back, you got the Cold War. There's always been war. I don't know if there's been more than a day in the last 100 years where there hasn't been a war.
2: But, like, not... Well, look at the Middle
1: East.
2: The
1: Afghan War.
2: You have Lebanon, Syria, like, everywhere. Iran. So, Venezuela. Like, the list can go on and on.
1: Yeah.
2: I just think life was more peaceful. And
1: well, because you couldn't doom scroll back in the 80s.
2: How is that even related to wars?
1: Well, no, I'm just saying... You're saying overall. I'm just saying it was better back in the 80s and 90s because you couldn't doom scroll. You didn't get stuck going down the well. You didn't think about war all the time.
2: Well, I think about war all the time because this is the area where I came from. I think that's why I think about it, not because of social media. But, things were cheaper. It was more peaceful. And, I don't know.
1: Yeah. Well, I think it's a good argument. And I'm curious to hear from you. 780-451-8800. Lots of reasons why we can look at the current day and age and say to ourselves that things are pretty good, right? Because we do have technology. We've made advancements when it comes to medical procedures. We have longer lifespans than we did going back 30, 40 years ago. I think we've got a better work-life balance to some degree. Although, having said that, no one got weekend emails from their boss back in the 80s, right? What else is good now? Home Alone. You know the movie Home Alone? It wouldn't happen now. Yeah, you wouldn't leave your kid behind in 2026 like you did back in 1990. So that's maybe one thing to look forward to there. Things are made more poorly now. You ever notice that? Yeah, things break a lot easier now than they used to. But then again, here's the thing. A lot about this conversation is that it's really easy to be nostalgia for an era gone by because always in the present, it almost feels like it's heavier and harder than it was in the past. And we want to go back to when we were being a kid because things were easy back then. So all of that into the stew today. As we look at this Reddit conversation, this little eruption between boomers and millennials arguing over which was the best era to grow up. Who had it easier? 780-451-8800 is where you can get in on that conversation. And we'll check in with some of your texts coming up a little bit later on here as we make our way through this Tuesday edition of the show. What do we got coming up? We're going to talk politics. And there was an interesting meeting of the minds yesterday, an unexpected political team up in Calgary between a prominent liberal and a prominent conservative, both making the same argument for Alberta's place in Canada. So we're going to dive into a little bit what happened on that stage in Calgary. We're also going to talk about the future of bus service here in Edmonton. And this is an interesting fact that's absolutely startled me. The average lifespan for a bus in Winnipeg is 18 years. In Ottawa, it's 15 years. But here in Edmonton, it's 24 years. We really push our bus fleet to the max. And it turns out it might be costing us a bunch of money here in the near future to replace them if we want to be able to maintain the service that we've got. So we're going to dive into what the city needs to do to deal with this sudden issue of basically the number of buses that we've got about to go off the cliff. The proverbial cliff. We're also going to take a look at a study that finds that, all this talk about how many Canadians are boycotting the U.S., I think Stats Canada said 25% drop in cross-border travel over this Trump era. Well, it turns out that might have underestimated the numbers. We've got new data that suggests that, Canadians traveling to the U.S., the drop might be even more precipitous. And we're going to talk, coming up here in a couple minutes, about work. And, should the city follow the federal government and the provincial government in ending its hybrid work from home process? We're going to hear from someone who's written a letter along with a lot of other prominent business leaders suggesting that very thing. That's coming up as the Courtney Theriot Show continues here on 880 CHED.
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3: This set of stats that comes out from StatsCan, they put it at 15 to 25. Here's what they call the youth unemployment rate in this country. It was 13.8% last month. It's 14.3% now, up another half a percentage point. Overall, the general unemployment rate has ticked up. It's almost 7% now. It's 6.9%. It was 6.7% last month. So heading in the wrong direction, and that's a really troubling sign.
0: Every weekday from 10 a.m. to 1 p.m., Jay Ganim on 880 CHED. 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
1: I always thought that was weird. If you didn't want to work, there's got to be something better you can do than banging on your drum all day. A lot of ways to be more productive than that, but I digress. We are talking about work, and at the peak of the pandemic, my morning commute was 15 seconds, going from my bedroom to the makeshift office in the next room. But since I started here at Ched, it's been bumped back up a little bit to about 25 minutes or so, and it's actually gotten a little bit heavier lately, perhaps due in part to more people going back to the office as well. That includes some 12,000 Alberta government workers who did so in February, and we know the feds are doing it. They sent back some leadership personnel back to the office on a more regular basis earlier this year, and they're hoping to have more back at work 4 days a week as we head into the summer. But what about the city? Well, there's a coalition of business leaders alongside a provincial minister who say the time has come to bring the work-from-home holdouts back to the offices and cubicles for the betterment of the city. So I want to talk about this letter, and to do that, one of the people whose name is on the bottom of it, Doug Griffith, CEO of the Edmonton Chamber of Commerce. Welcome back to the show.
2: Thanks for having me back, Gordon.
1: So let's just talk about the pitch in general. What is it you're proposing to the city? How many workers are we talking about? Which workers are you talking about?
2: Well, we're talking about all workers, but probably over a phased approach. I mean, we know that they have agreements in place, negotiated union agreements, and but the one of the largest employers of downtown is the city of Edmonton. So it just makes sense if we're going to revitalize downtown that the city whose downtown it is starts by bringing their folks back.
1: Yeah, and I mentioned, obviously, the Chamber of Commerce certainly has a vested interest in seeing something that floats all boats downtown, getting it back to where we were pre-pandemic. But who else is involved in this letter? Who else has basically put their seal of approval on this?
2: The Edmonton Real Estate or Realtors Association, Build Edmonton. We've got the Edmonton Construction Association, NAOP, BOMA. All organizations represent businesses and different aspects of businesses. And then, of course, the Chamber is the largest non-government funded business association. And so we all banded together. And I asked Minister Williams if they would be interested in signing too, because it is it's recognized as critical to the revitalization of downtowns, to have prosperous downtowns. And he was very keen, especially since the province back at the New Year brought their force back downtown.
1: Yeah. Well, I want to talk about, I guess, the Alberta government, because they ordered 1,200 workers back to the office in February. Certainly, that's a litmus test in terms of whether or not there would be an impact on the viability of the downtown or the health of the downtown core. We've had a couple months under our belt with that now. Have you noticed a tangible difference in the downtown with those workers being ordered back to the office?
2: Yeah, we've definitely seen an improvement. We've heard an improvement, which is why I think we have evidence to support the case that it will have an impact. It will have a positive impact on the business community that's downtown, but also on the safety and the security, because where feet walk, where people move, streets tend to be safer. So I think the evidence of having, thousands of workers come back from the province, I think it's 12,000 workers almost in the province said to go back to work. If the city follows suit, it just improves every aspect. Businesses are more robust, there's more people, it helps with improving safety. And you can have all the police that you want. If there's no one on the street, things can get a little sideways and you can feel unsafe. But when people are present, you feel more safe. So it's foundational to improving this downtown.
1: Yeah, I think critics would say, well, hey, look, realtors, they have a vested interest because they've got these empty office spaces that they need to fill. Businesses rely on foot traffic, so they have a vested interest in this, that it's not altruistic. And we're not saying that it is, I don't think, in this case, but we're saying that the one thing that I read in this letter that I think is important to note, because we talk about taxes in this city a lot, property taxes going through the roof the last few years here, and more traffic downtown ultimately leads to a healthier downtown, ultimately leads to potentially a bigger tax dollar base.
2: Yeah, well, and that's just it. I'm a little frustrated when I hear people say, the chamber or the Realtors Association has a vested interest. There's 3.4, almost 3.5 million square feet of vacant office space in late 2025. Edmonton used to get about 10% of its tax base from the 1% of land that is downtown, and that has dropped to 5.2% of the tax base comes from the 1% that is downtown because of the lack of traffic, because of the lack of activity, because of the vacant space. So somebody's paying for that, and it means the rest of the city still pays for it. Every single city in the world, it measures its success, and rightfully so, by the vibrancy of its core. So dismissing anybody who's, sorry, but they have a vested interest. Well, this makes a negative impact on all of us. It's not the vested interest. It's experts who understand the economic impact. And I think we need to take that seriously. And I hope the city takes that seriously.
1: One of the problems that I foresee with something like this, and I know you've talked about making it a phased approach, and take a look at what's happening at the federal level. And we found out this week that the plan to have a lot more workers come back into the office 4 days a week in July, that has kind of been put somewhat on pause, because they're dealing with a significant crunch when it comes to office space. We know that the city has divesting itself of some of its old office space, so they've got fewer offices, fewer cubicles on which they can rely to bring people back downtown. And I know, obviously, we're talking about maybe leaning on some of the realtors, but how do you go about addressing that concern, the fact that, you know, the city might just not have the space for these employees?
2: Well, I think that you address that concern by addressing the concern. Yeah. The issue we have is saying, well, it's going to be difficult. Yes, congratulations. That's what you're hired to do. These decisions are going to be difficult. You got to talk about and analyze the economic impact of downtown. We do have so much vacant office space. Maybe it's, because the city divested itself of so much office space and got it off its books, that there's an opportunity to not have to own the capital of the actual building and offer more flexibility. But ignoring it and saying this might be a challenge, that's not a way to address it. It needs to be addressed. And so the only way to fix it is to get on with fixing it.
1: Yeah, and just from, I guess, the worker perspective, there are folks out there listening right now who are working from home, say, look, I'm more efficient at home, right? I don't have to worry about people talking to me. I can just focus on my work. We've seen studies that have said that productivity goes up about as much as 20% at home because of reduced distractions, eliminating commutes. We've heard, on this very show, we've had some researchers come on to say that the RTO disproportionately affects working mothers. Thoughts just on those criticisms?
2: Yeah, well, I mean, I think the way society is set up disproportionately challenges working mothers. I think we need more daycare, we need more spaces available, so working period doesn't disproportionately impact working mothers, and that's a change society I think needs to make. But on the transition, this is not we're not asking for them to say everyone has to show up at 8:30 and cannot leave until 5. In 5 days a week. There has always been flexibility around social circumstances, family circumstances. That's like anyone who makes the argument, oh, you've got to allow some flexibility, we're not saying no flexibility, but why not have some kind of mandate that everyone is coming back to work? I know productivity went up, especially early in the pandemic when you got to work from home, but it lags after a while, and you do not wind up with increased productivity. And what you lose is creativity and team bonding and a lot of other impacts that make your organization function even better. So there's always going to be a trade-off. And right now, not addressing this solution is impacting the safety, it's impacting the economic viability, it's impacting the tax base. I think it's time to address this by bringing people back down, but also offering up the flexibility for those people with social and family situations. That's never been an issue. We've tried to accommodate that for a long time. We do at the chamber. Mm-hmm. Everybody is here 5 days a week, unless they have something that they need to do. And sometimes people have family issues, and we're very accommodating. That's not a restriction, I don't think.
1: Yeah, well, it'll certainly be interesting to see how this plays out, given what we've seen at the federal and provincial level so far. I suspect there'll be some movement here. Hey, Doug, as always, appreciate you coming on for the chat.
2: Great to talk to you too, Courtney.
1: All right, you got thoughts on that? 780-451-8800. Dave Campbell standing by with sports.
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7: I'll tell you what, it's always interesting when you have that 15-minute break between session one and session two. On the day the Pats come out, you can sense the nervous energy because these guys haven't hit each other or anybody for 7 months. So the Pads go on today. They go out first 12-on-12 drill. Mm-hmm. Cody Fajardo, about second or third play in, throws an interception at Kenny Logan Jr., the Sam linebacker, who runs down the far sideline. And here comes starting guard Coulter Woodmansey. Wham! And I went, whoa! You know, I'm watching with Morley.
1: Playing for
7: I'm
1: keeps going, already.
7: Like, my gosh, it's training camp, but yeah. We saw a full-fledged hit. Mark Killam on the big hit.
8: He's bringing a lot of nasty out there.
7: Yep.
8: And that's why he's here. He brings that nasty. He brings that edge. He brings leadership within that room, and we're happy to have him.
7: Okay. You're okay with that type of physicality? Is it like do it once and then don't do it again? Or
8: I
7: what?
8: Mean, we don't want to take anyone to the ground. We're still trying to practice like professionals, but it's hot out here. It's day 3 of camp. It's first day in pads. I mean, things like that happen.
7: I talked with Coulter after practice, and he said, I can't do that. And Kenny Logan Jr. just left it off and said, hey, it's football. The roster has to be cut down to 75 players tonight. And tonight we have Montreal and Buffalo in game 4 of their second round Stanley Cup playoff series. Canadians looking for the 3-1 lead, rather. Vegas Golden Knights, Anaheim Ducks in Vegas. Pivotal point in this series. They're tied at 2.
1: All right. Thank you very much for that, Dave. Time for us to check in with Thomas Dyes. He's got the news headlines you need to know on this Tuesday afternoon.
9: This is Global News. It's 2:30. I'm Thomas Dias. It's 20 degrees. A collision involving an LRT has police blocking several streets in the area of White Mud Drive and a 75th and 66th Street exit. It took place afternoon on the overpass, and witnesses say a Tesla was involved with a fire breaking out. 75th Street southbound is being diverted to 51st Avenue, while 66th Street northbound is being diverted onto 41st Ave. The on-ramps from White Mud East and westbound up to the 66th, 75th Street exit are closed. The White Mud itself is flowing fine underneath the overpass. Westlock RCMP say a 42-year-old woman is dead after a fire at her home in Clyde last night. The community is about an hour north of Eppington. The cause of the fire is under investigation. The White Court Forest area northwest of Eppington reports the wildfire southeast of the town of White Court is still classified as out of control, but has been pushed away from the town by the winds. It's located 3.5 kilometers south of the community and less than 1 kilometer south of Highway 43. The wildfire danger remains extreme for most of the area. Well, in other news, Foreign Affairs Minister Anita Anand is off to the Persian Gulf today, where Canada is looking to strengthen ties on defense and security while courting global investment.
10: Anand will meet with her counterpart in Oman to discuss potential defense and economic cooperation. Then she'll travel to Qatar to advance trade, investment, and security ties. Oman and Qatar have been key players in attempts to broker peace in the region, including between the U.S. and Iran and between Israel and Hamas. Anand says her visit underscores that Canada is courting investment from Gulf countries while expressing solidarity with them after repeated strikes by Iran. Brenda Molina Navidad, The Canadian Press.
11: South of the border, officials in Denver have identified a man who scaled an airport fence and walked onto a runway right in front of a departing Frontier Airlines jet last Friday night. ABC's Alex Stone with the latest.
12: It was suicide, according to Denver's chief medical examiner. She says 41-year-old Michael Mott killed himself by scaling an airport perimeter fence and walking in front of a departing Frontier Airlines flight bound for Los Angeles.
11: Onto a runway right in front of a departing Frontier Airlines jet last Friday night. ABC's Alex Stone with the latest.
12: It was suicide, according to Denver's chief medical examiner. She says 41-year-old Michael Mott killed himself by scaling an airport perimeter fence and walking in front of a departing Frontier Airlines flight bound for Los Angeles.

0: Allen jumped the 8-foot fence with barbed wire on top, and then 2 minutes later, he stepped in front of the airplane. Alex Stone, ABC News.
1: And U.S. President Donald Trump made it clear before leaving for China today that he does not care about the rising costs of goods and services that were caused by the war in Iran.
2: President Trump Tuesday said Americans' financial situation was not even a little bit of a motivating factor for him to reach a deal to end the 11-week war in Iran, despite the inflation report out today.
3: The only thing that matters when I'm talking about Iran, they can't have a nuclear weapon. I don't think about Americans' financial situation. I don't think about anybody. I think about one thing.
2: I asked the president to clarify. Is he not considering the financial impact of this war on Americans? He again said the most important thing by far is Iran cannot have a nuclear weapon. Asked about the pressure on Americans now with higher prices, he told me, every American understands. Karen Travers, ABC News, The White House.
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7: Okay, first opportunity to check in with our buddy Jackson McNulty. 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
8: Thanks, Squirting. We got some trouble on the east side this afternoon. First off, a collision involving LRT on 75th Street has the White Mud Overpass completely shut down. North and southbound traffic are being detoured. The east and westbound ramps are closed. Consider using 91st Street or 50th Street. Consequently, northbound 50th Street getting pretty busy at the White Mud Overpass. On the White Mud eastbound, we have just wrapped up with a collision before 75th Street. Still going to find it pretty slow on your approach towards there. And watch out for a collision causing delays for northbound traffic on 17th Street by 34th Avenue. Tonight's Sonomax jackpot is $15 million. And there's more. 15 chances to win $100,000. Play responsibly, 18 plus. From the Global One Traffic Center, I'm Jackson McNulty.
7: Thank you, Jackson. And steering our attention to the forecast. And got up to 20 degrees. That's where we're at right now. Could still squeeze out a couple extra degrees from Mother Nature when it's all said and done. 12 degrees is the low overnight. A little bit of cloud, but nothing to worry about there. Then Wednesday, gonna start strong, and then things are gonna take a pretty sour turn as we head into the long weekend. 25, the expected high on Wednesday, but a cloud is going to start creeping in later on in the day. It'll be 10 degrees overnight and showers. And then showers are on the books for Thursday, Friday, and Saturday. Wait a second. Saturday, 7 degrees high with periods of snow. Snow on May long weekend. It's a Canadian tradition. Oh, that's a problem for later. Currently in Edmonton, though, it's sunny and 20.

0: fresh perspective. You're listening to Courtney Theriault on 880 Chad, Edmonton's News. Today's talk.
1: All right. I want to get to just a couple of quick texts here. First, regarding the conversation we just had with Doug Griffiths, the CEO of the Edmonton Chamber of Commerce, rather. He's signed a letter alongside Municipal Affairs Minister Dave Williams and a bunch of other real estate and business leaders here in the community, calling on the City of Edmonton to enact a return to office mandate for its employees. And so we've got one person who texted in to say the chamber should be focused on getting people to live downtown. Those are the people that will be there after 6 p.m. and be spending money downtown. Commuters will bag a lunch and spend their money in the burbs. This is from someone who loves going downtown for work and entertainment. Good point right there. We're also asking you about what's the best decade? If you could go back in time, or maybe it's stay put in the present, where you could find your current version of yourself living, what is that decade? This after an online debate between boomers and millennials about who had it easier. Here are a couple texts from you guys at the text line. Late 60s to early 70s had superior music. Houses and cars were so available for a reasonable cost. Life was more innocent. So dialing it all the way back to just after the Summer of Love. What else do we have here? We got another one. Someone also was saying 1980s were the best decade ever. All of the new 80s music was awesome. That's coming in from Nick. It looks like music is a big factor in this conversation. We were talking about going back in time. One of the concerns was, you know, what about women in the workplace? Someone says there were no women in the trades then, so it's actually better now. Let us know your thoughts. When do you think is the perfect decade for you? 780-451.

0: 8800. And we'll check in with your texts. We keep on rolling here on the Tuesday edition of the show. There's a very common expression that was once put forth by a very bright man. And I want to play the clip right now here. This is a very pertinent piece of thought with where we are in discussion with the Alberta separation debate. Take a listen.
1: Jim is my enemy, but it turns out that Jim is also his own worst enemy. And the enemy of my enemy is my friend. So Jim is actually my friend.
0: There you go. Dwight Schrute with some words. Oh, wait, sorry. There's more to the clip.
1: But because he is his own worst enemy, the enemy of my friend is my enemy. So actually, Jim is my enemy. But...
0: Okay, we could keep going in circles on that right there. But yes, Dwight Schrute and Jim Halpert from The Office, as much as it might be an awkward pairing, they have nothing on the unexpected team-up that took place in Calgary Tuesday night as a prominent liberal and a prominent conservative got on stage. And well, it wasn't completely a love fest. They had one purpose. They wanted to defend Canada to ensure that Alberta remains part of this great nation. And yeah, so to talk about this pairing of frenemies, we're welcoming back to the show the Hub's Alberta Bureau Chief, who just happened to be there last night and wrote on this, Felice Chin, with us back again. Felice, thanks for hopping on.
2: Hi, Courtney. Great to be back.
0: Yeah, well, let's talk about this last night, because, I mean, I knew, when I say it was unexpected, we knew a couple weeks ago that this was going to be a conversation that was going to happen on stage, and while it wasn't entirely a love-in, it's still something that would have been difficult to imagine going back to, you know, 2022, right, before everything went south for Jason Kenney when he was the premier. It would be hard to imagine him being on stage with a Liberal MP nodding along to what that Liberal MP was saying.
2: Oh, yeah, absolutely. It is a weird idea, given the fact that Jason Kenney, this is the same premier who also launched, you know, led the lawsuit against trying to make the legal challenge against Bill C-69. And so he's made his bones, you know, fighting Ottawa, fighting for Alberta as our premier. Yeah, you know, this was a familiar script for pretty much every premier, even Rachel Notley, that picking a fight with Ottawa is a winning strategy. So it is odd to see a former premier sitting side by side with a Liberal MP, the sole Liberal MP of Calgary, no less, making the case for Canada. Now, that said, you know, beneath the surface, they are frenemies in many ways, and not just in Monday's event.
0: Yeah. Well, and the other thing, too, is that, I mean, while, you know, certainly they were there to deliver the same overarching message, the fact is that they still had a little bit of a rub in terms of how to accomplish that.
2: Exactly. I mean, Kenney wasn't exactly friendly about the Liberal government per se, but I think he could set aside some of those differences and say that these are two different levels of government right now, the province and the federal government, that want the same thing. And as Albertans and Canadians, Albertans being, what he said, the most diverse of provinces, people from all over the country come here and try to make a living, that we ought to, as patriots, you know, set aside our differences and fight for the Confederation itself, which, you know, Confederation worth fighting for also happens to be Corey Hogan's slogan when he was running for a riding called Calgary Confederation. So it was very clever and everything. But the two of them have a bit of a history, too. Yeah. Corey Hogan did work as a senior public servant, first for Rachel Notley, then when Kenney came in and took back the legislature for conservatives, they did decide to keep Hogan. So he does have a bit of a bipartisan past, and so they're on friendly terms with each other, but obviously wearing different colors of jerseys when it comes to voting, right? So it was interesting to see how they came together, and they agreed on some of the business concerns about the flight and the self-destruction that Quebec did when it went through its turmoil. But yes, they did have differences of opinion around, you know, how to move forward, and more specifically, the pace at which the federal government is, you know, dealing with the MOU and natural resource file. So there are some differences there, but overall, it was a very friendly kind of conversation.
0: Unexpectedly cordial is what we'll say. One of the things that I sort of picked up on reading your piece and just kind of taking a listen to what other folks had to say that were in the room last night, we know that the federal Liberal MPs have not been shy about making the case for Canada. We know that a lot of former high-ranking Conservatives like Jason Kenney, like Stephen Harper, Aaron O'Toole to a degree, who's still in the party, still as an MP, they've made the case. They've been very vocal about their support for this. And we know that Pierre Poilievre, even on Joe Rogan, he laughed off the idea of Alberta separatism. But we haven't heard a lot from the MPs themselves, particularly Alberta MPs. And Kenny, it sounded like me, suggested that he thinks that more Alberta MPs should step up and get into the fight.
2: Yeah, that's right. I mean, I think for Kenny, it became personal too, right?
0: Yeah, that's totally.
2: His own personal information was revealed in that crazy Zoom call where the separatists were doxing him, basically, to make a point. And so this became very personal for him. But also, I think politically, it is everything that separation stands for is a rebuttal of everything he's worked hard throughout his career, which is he's always been a big tent builder, first for the federal party and then provincially uniting the PCs with the Wild Rose. So I think he has many reasons to get in the fight, and also he's out of politics too. So for the first time, he gets to choose what he wants to say and how he wants to say it. The problem with some of the MPs, I think, they don't want to be seen to be meddling with what is a provincial debate right now that's going on. Provincially, it's a little bit complicated, too, when you look at the coalition around the United Conservatives. I think polling after polling has made clear that there is at least maybe half or more of UCP voters who would be open to the idea of voting in a referendum saying yes to the idea of separation just to send a message to Ottawa. I heard someone say, I'm not sure how the math in this equation, because, you know, when you look at the broader population, it's clear that the majority of Albertans don't want separation either. So clearly there's a squishy group of people who deep down don't want separation, but they want to do it to send a message to Ottawa. And the way Kenny described it, it's kind of like a knife in the throat kind of threat that they've learned from Quebec that may work and could result in political asymmetry, federal asymmetry. And that's what they're hoping that this tactic could do, that it would give them a pipeline, it would give them a better deal, better taxation laws. Ultimately, his big message is you're playing with fire when you're playing with the idea of confederation itself.
0: Yeah, certainly a lot easier. You're not wrong that when you're not when you're not beholden to the voters, that it's a lot easier to speak your mind. Real quickly, got about 30 seconds here. I just want to get your thoughts on a lot of the rumblings about his return to the public eye in a very forceful way. Do you think that this is in any way a play to potentially reinsert himself into the federal Conservative Party at some point in some form or another?
2: He's always evasive about that question, and I don't think it would surprise anyone that Jason Kenney has big ambitions, right? And he has always been seen, whether by, I don't know how, whether this is part of his own ambition, or at least to his peers, has always been seen as a potential candidate for on the federal stage. Now, he has said in the last, I think the last conservative convention, he made it very clear that he's 100% behind Poilievre and evading evaded all the questions about that. But there's no doubt that some of his supporters have always seen him being a great bilingual speaker, a strong advocate for Alberta, would one day be prime minister material. I don't think that's any secret. It's also not a secret that another potential post that would work for him might be the U.S. ambassadorship, right? So that would be something that animates a lot of people. This is all just background chatter, by the way. Yeah. I don't have any special intelligence that nobody else has. This is not a scoop. We're just gossiping here. But, whenever someone makes a big splash publicly, you do have to wonder, like, what's their long game?
0: Yeah, absolutely. And, I mean, what is politics without a little bit of a hot goss, a little hot tea? Felice, hey, thanks for coming on and, breaking down what happened last night in Calgary on that stage for us.
2: Great, thanks.
0: There you go. Felice Chin, Hub's Alberta Bureau Chief. Got thoughts on that? Jason Kenney's reemergence into the public eye. 780-451-8800 is the coordinate where you can get a hold of us. Right now, taking a pause. Scott Roberts from Global News up next.
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0: All right, let's dive right into it. We have dialed up my buddy Scott Roberts, and I know another busy day. It never ends for you, Scott, and the team over at Global News. Maybe one of these days it'll just be all puppies for 60 minutes. But what do you got on tap tonight for us?
16: Nice. Wouldn't that be nice? Yeah. We're updating a fire northwest of the city, but 100 residents are now out of their homes, and a lot of them on edge today after being forced from their homes yesterday afternoon by this wildfire. So this happening not too far from White Court. Many had just a few minutes to gather up their belongings, you know, important documents, pets, because of how quickly this thing moved and grew. So today, of course, a number of fire crews on scene trying to knock these flames down. We've just learned at least one home has been destroyed, but there's a lot of concern over others, given, you know, the terrain out there. A lot of these homes, all these homes are rural, many surrounded by brush. So we're going to have the latest on this coming up tonight. Also, a fiery crash today between a Tesla and an LRT train. This happening right around the White Mud and 66th Street. So that collision causing a big fire there. As we know, these electric vehicles go up really quickly, given the components that are inside of them. That smoke is also toxic that comes out of those fires. So we'll have more on that and the big impact it's having on traffic as well. And the new drama in the list of electors leak that continues to unfold here. Elections Alberta has delivered a cease and desist letter to hundreds of people to stop accessing that list. Well, now one of the key figures behind the Centurion Group, David Parker, apparently not complying here. Elections Alberta accusing him of failing to cooperate with its investigation. So more on that as well coming up tonight on the News Hour.
0: All right. Thank you very much, buddy. 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Jackson, what do you got?
17: Thanks, Courtney. We're still keeping our eyes on the east side as crews sort out this collision involving LRT on 75th Street and the White Mud Overpass. The whole thing is shut down. North and southbound traffic are being detoured. The east and westbound ramps coming on and off of the White Mud are shut down. Consequently, northbound traffic on 50th Street at the White Mud Overpass getting pretty busy with the lineup back towards 40th Avenue. Depending where you're going, consider 91st Street instead. And we have a collision affecting northbound traffic on 17th Street with delays at 34th Avenue. 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From the Global One Traffic Center, I'm Jackson McNulty.
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0: 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It's always interesting this time of year, Dave Campbell, to see just which players decide after their season comes to an end that they don't want a little time off. And maybe in this guy's case, he's got a little unfinished business from the Olympics.
22: Yeah, Sidney Crosby is going to the World Hockey Championships, which begins Friday in Switzerland. Bit of a surprise because the roster was named a couple days ago. Macklin Celebrini got named the captain yesterday, which some people got upset about. Go get a life. Ryan O'Reilly, John Tavares named assistants. I'm sure they'll just sew an A onto Crosby's sweater. He won't say take it away from Celebrini. But, yep, it'll be his fourth appearance at the Worlds, represent his country on the international stage for an 11th time. And like you said, got hurt in the quarterfinals against Czechia at the Olympics and missed the rest of that tournament. So, said the not kid, although it is said the kid, he'll be joining Canada at the Worlds in Switzerland, which begins Friday. Canada takes on Sweden. Two Stanley Cup playoff games in round two. Montreal Canadiens looking for the 3-1 lead at home against the Buffalo Sabres, who will start Ukko-Pekka Luukkonen in goal, who has a 1-1 record in these playoffs, 4.19 goals against average, 8.25 save percentage in two Stanley Cup playoff games. And the Vegas Golden Knights are at home to the Anaheim Ducks in game five. That series tied at two. Since their debut season in 2017-18, no NHL team has played in more games and in more playoff games than the Golden Knights, or one more playoff games than the Golden Knights. 116 games played, 68 wins. That is top since that time period. So we'll see what happens. That's a pivotal series, been an interesting series. You think you figured it out, and then everything changes. So
0: yeah, well, I mean, you know, just when we thought we're going to cheer for Vegas over Anaheim, and there's that stuff floating out there. So
22: yeah.
0: We don't like Vegas again.
22: And they both lose?
0: Yeah.
22: That's the question we ask, I think. They cannot, folks. They cannot.
0: Thanks for that, Dave. Hour number two of the Courtney Theriault Show, beaming into your life right now. And when we come back, we're going to talk about the state of transit in this city. It's some startling stats about just how much Edmonton runs its city buses into the ground compared to other Canadian communities. We're going to tell you about that. Come on in a few minutes. But Thomas Dyes with the news headlines.
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24: This is Global News. It's 301. I'm Thomas Dias. It's 20 degrees with emergency crews dealing with a fiery collision between an LRT train and a Tesla near White Mud Drive and 75th Street, with the White Mud itself not affected and no word on any injuries. More coming up in traffic with Jackson McNulty. Well, there's some better news when it comes to the wildfire burning southeast of the town of Whitecourt, which forced around 100 families to flee their homes yesterday. Alberta Wildfire Information Officer Kobe LaChance says the blaze is smaller than first thought, around 51 hectares in size, which is around the size of West Eppington Mall, and she says crews are getting a handle on it.
25: So it's fully contained with dozer guard, so we had heavy equipment in there. However, it is still actively burning, so once crews are able to work from the outside perimeter in, then we can look at a change of status to being held, but we're not currently at that point. Due to current forecasted weather conditions, we're not comfortable changing this fire from out of control to being held.
24: She says the cause of the wildfire is still under investigation, with the entire Whitecourt Forest area under a fire advisory. In other news, a 42-year-old woman is dead after a house fire last night in Clyde, about an hour north of Eppington. Westlock RCMP say the home was the woman's residence. The cause of the fire has yet to be determined. Well, a trial is hearing grisly details about the behavior of two dogs, which were later put down for fatally attacking an 11-year-old boy at an Eppington home in April of 2024. Sean Hess testified
1: that the year before, he owned a small Pomeranian dog that got loose at the home and ran toward the two massive cane corsos that then grabbed his dog from different sides and tried to tear it apart. He says he rushed his dog to a veterinarian, but it later died. The owner of the cane corsos is Crystal McDonald, who is on trial facing a charge of criminal negligence causing death after the dogs ended up killing the boy as well at the home in South Eppington. Eppington police are looking to speak with a male customer who managed to scramble to safety after four mass thieves burst into a jewelry store at Bonnie Doon Mall, violently smashing open the display cases before fleeing with the loot. Police have released dramatic surveillance video of the incident, saying the entire robbery took no more than 1 minute.

0: A female employee was injured by broken glass. Police say a fifth thief, the getaway driver, was waiting in a black 2010 to 2012 Hyundai Santa Fe that was parked outside the East Mall entrance near the jewelry store. You're asked to call police if you have any tips in the case, or you can contact Crime Stoppers if you wish to remain anonymous. And an Alberta political scientist suggests the refusal by David Parker of the Centurion Project to cooperate with an Elections Alberta investigation into alleged misuse of the Alberta electors list is laying the groundwork for a battle if a referendum on separation this fall fails. Mount Royal University's Dwayne Bratt notes Elections Alberta officials were accompanied by a number of police officers when they attended a Centurion Project rally last month to tell them to stop using the voters list.
1: It was a real show of force because Parker has drummed up this idea amongst his supporters that you can't trust Elections Alberta. They're all in the pocket of Trudeau and the communists. I think at certain points they're fearful of these people.
0: Pratt says Parker and Elections Alberta have been at odds since Parker was fined for refusing to disclose donors to the Take Back Alberta campaign. I'm Thomas Dias. Your next scheduled newscast at 3:30 on 880 CHED.
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3: All right, traffic time in the 3 o'clock hour, and certainly some interesting things happening out there. Jackson McNulty with the very latest, including a collision between a car and a train, from the sounds of it. Jackson, what do you got?
4: Thanks, Courtney. We got a few things slowing us down right now. First off, it's going to be that collision involving LRT on 75th Street and the White Mud Overpass. The whole overpass is shut down north and southbound. Traffic are being detoured. The east and westbound ramps up to the overpass are closed as well. Consequently, we're seeing a whole lot of extra traffic trying to make its way north on 50th Street at the White Mud Overpass. That one's causing delays back towards 40th Avenue. From 66th Street, you can take 38th Avenue to the west to 76th Street. That's another optional overpass to get across to the White Mud. It'll take you right up to Roper Road, and you can get back to 66th Street from there. Coming from the north side, it's 75th Street to Roper Road, but that same overpass is called 86th Street there. But it's going to take you to the same spot. On 17th Street, looks like we're just about wrapped up with that collision by 34th Avenue, getting kind of quiet there. And we do have construction costs and delays on 170th Street for northbound traffic at 95th Avenue and southbound traffic at 87th. 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From the Global One Traffic Center, I'm Jackson McNulty.
3: Much appreciated, Jackson. Let's look at the forecast. And Mother Nature is off her rocker again. It's a beautiful day here in the Capital Region right now, and that'll spill over into Wednesday. Could still hit 23 degrees when it's all said and done, with that sun sticking around until it gets dark overnight. 12 degrees is the low, then back up to 25 degrees potentially on Wednesday, but enjoy it while you can, because the May long weekend is we got rain as far as the eye can see Thursday, Friday, and Saturday. And here's the kicker, folks. Here's the kicker. Friday, Saturday, it's going to be 8 degrees, 7 degrees. Overnight on Friday, it's going to be 1 degree, which means, yeah, Environment Canada is suggesting we might see snow. Bah humbug. Currently in Edmonton, 21.

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1: All right, let's talk about the greatest decade. If you could be alive for one decade, if you could find yourself going back in time, perhaps, when would it be? We're trying to figure out, based on this conversation that's happening on Reddit, between boomers and millennials arguing, when was the best time? Who had it easier when they were young adults? Someone talked about buying their 1,200-square-foot bungalow home in Millwoods in 1977. $40,000. They were able to do it on one income of $1,200 gross. I can't do the math in the top of my head, but that sounds pretty good, even if you factor in inflation. Don says, as a 62-year-old, best times for me between 1975 and 1990. Those were probably the best ones all around. Definitely a lot of folks nostalgic for that era. And someone says, hey, you know what? Here's some perspective for you. The more things change, the more they stay the same. There's always been wars. World War One, World War Two, the economy. Hey, remember the Great Depression? When I got married in 83, the interest rate was 18%. Sure, houses cost less, but we were paid less as a result of our salaries. So every generation thinks that they have it the hardest, but it all washes out in the end. That one from Rhonda right there. Thanks for that perspective, Rhonda. If you got thoughts, I'm asking you right now, what do you think is the best decade, the one that you would choose to revisit or to live through the first time? 780-451-8800. We had a little Venga bus for you there, and there's a reason for that, because we're talking about Edmonton's buses, and there is a bus fleet of nearly 1,000 here in Edmonton, but the wheels on those buses could stop going round and round, because a whole bunch of them, more than half of them, are getting close to reach the end of their lifespan. The average bus gets 15 years in North America, but here in Edmonton, we actually push them to 24 years. Edmonton's buses are so old that Leonardo DiCaprio wouldn't date them. And unless there's a major financial commitment from City Hall, transit groups worry that it could mean a drastic cut in service at a time when we're actually seeing a record number of trips in the city. And I want to talk about what's at stake here with a board member of the Edmonton Transit Riders, Emily Stremmel, with us this afternoon. Emily, thanks for hopping on.
2: Thank you so much for having me.
1: Let's talk about what you guys are worried about here, because I'm taking a look at the report, looking at the numbers here. Ridership's up 12% since 2019, and yet there's a possibility that we could see a major cutback in terms of transit service, couldn't we?
2: Absolutely. The report is pretty dire. As we heard earlier this year, over 50% of Edmonton's buses are considered to be in poor or very poor condition. And as you said, they're getting so old, some of these buses could have master's degrees. Like, you know, these buses have seen a lot of service, and our crews have done a really great job keeping them on life support. But it's getting to the point where these buses are costing more to maintain than it would cost to just buy new buses. So we're really hoping to see that commitment from City Hall.
1: Yeah, how did this happen? I mean, I don't know if maybe this is maybe it's not your area of expertise, but I'm taking a look at some of the other cities here in Canada and talking about lifespan for buses. Winnipeg's at 18. That's what they get out of their typical bus. Ottawa's 15 years. Those are two cities that I think, you know, are comparable in terms of winters and everything like that to Edmonton. How did we miss the boat by not starting on this earlier?
2: It is a combination of factors. I mean, one of them is Edmonton has what they're calling a midlife refurbishment program, okay, which is a pretty large investment into the buses at around that 8 to 10 year mark, which does get more years out of them, which is good. Like, that is a pretty innovative strategy for dealing with the mechanics, the bodies of the buses, but also the fact that we got a lot of buses in 2007 to 2009 to replace the trolley buses. And so the bill's kind of coming due to replace the 400 buses we got in just a few years there. So just a combination of investment choices that previous councils have made, and just kind of how the timeline worked out.
1: Yeah, well, with that in mind, right, when we're talking about replacing such a large portion of buses, over 50% of the fleet right now, as you say, the bills come and due on them. How are we going to go about doing this? What's the best strategy in order to be able to do this without, you know, basically precipitating a massive tax hike?
2: Yeah, absolutely. So last budget cycle, there was actually a bit of a cut. We didn't get nearly as many buses as we had previously. We were putting some of that money towards getting new trains, which was absolutely necessary. Those trains have been running since the 70s, the oldest ones. So this is pretty par for the course in terms of renewal of the bus fleet. Okay. But just making sure that it's a sustainable program with, you know, not getting too many at once so we don't end up in the same situation, but also paying attention to sort of like where other inefficiencies are happening around the city. How much are we spending towards growth of roads and arterials compared to maintaining the bus fleet and the service that we have today that could take people off of the roads as well? Like, just really balancing those factors is going to be really important in the budget for council.
1: Yeah, I want to talk about, I guess, the confidence in the council to be able to get this done right, because I think back to recent times, and I think folks may be a little shaky with their confidence after the boondoggle that was the hydrogen bus situation. What's your sense in terms of the council being able to find and chart the right path to be able to replace this so that we don't lose the service?
2: I think it's definitely possible. Mayor Nack said this morning that, you know, he's been riding transit mostly for the past 4 months. We have more councillors sitting in council now than ever that use transit and active transportation to get around. So they know what riders are facing. Also regarding the electric buses that you mentioned, that was a total mess. I cannot agree more. But there is also good news on that front. Like, we're seeing buses that have been in the garage for 2 or 3 years actually come back into service and run quite long routes in the past couple of months. So that's another just testament to the abilities of the ETS fleet mechanics and the fact that they're really putting in a lot of work to make sure that transit riders get the service that they need.
1: Yeah, well, the other angle I got to come at you here, because I'll tell you, everyone, whenever we're talking about transit or bike or anything that isn't just a truck on the road, you're going to get pushback from people. And when we talk about 350,000 rides per day, that were a record number in terms of usage of transit in Edmonton, folks might quickly point out and say, okay, great, that's great, but it's still only 10% of the population. Why are we putting so much money into an endeavor that ultimately isn't even breaking even? What's your response to those folks?
2: I would potentially ask them to look at the golf courses that we have around the city. I don't think there's 150,000 tee times a day, but we're still using that land and using that money to uphold those golf courses. It's not necessarily about getting the money back. It's about making the city better. We also don't see the numbers for roads and road maintenance really put in such a clean bucket. If you did the budget survey recently, money for roads was kind of in different buckets, like in the winter maintenance and the summer maintenance, and mixed in with the street sweeping and the paths and trail maintenance as well. So we don't see those numbers nearly as clearly as we do with transit.
1: There you go. And just in terms of, I guess, your advocacy, you must be feeling pretty good that you'll be able to do this, because you guys did something that not a lot of people at a municipal level have been able to do successfully, which is you lobbied to keep the provincial government's funding for certain transit passes on the books at a time when they're cutting left, right, and center.
2: Absolutely. We were super proud of that. And like that, those low-income transit passes, that affordability is just so crucial to making sure that people can deal with the pressures that we face in the world today. We're seeing incredible inflationary pressures, anecdotal evidence about the fact that people do need to leave their cars at home because they just don't have the money to continue buying gas at the prices that they're at. So just making sure that there are options for people to be able to get around, whether that is with a low-income transit pass if they need it, or just with the service that they need to think that transit is a good enough option for them, are just really what we are, really what we're pushing for and really what we care about in the upcoming budget and just for the community in general.
1: Well, it'll be very interesting to see how this does play out, certainly hoping that we'll be able to maintain service and to meet, as I say, record demand here in the city. Don't want to go backwards on this. Emily, appreciate you hopping on today and having this conversation with us.
2: Yeah, thank you so much for having me. I really appreciate it.
1: There you go. If you got thoughts on the future of Edmonton's fleet of transit buses and how we should approach replacing more than 50% of them that are going to need to be replaced here in the coming years ahead, 780-451-8800. We're going to take a little bit of a pause and come back. Got some more of your texts I want to get to. Talking, hey, what was the best decade? Which is the decade that if you could just live like a Groundhog Day existence, just lather, rinse, repeat on that decade, what would it be? We're going to dive into that, so we keep on rolling here on this Tuesday edition of the Courtney Theriot Show.
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18: 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You'll also benefit a child and get a maximum

0: fresh perspective. You're listening to Courtney Theriault on 880 Chad, Edmonton's News. Today's talk.
1: All right, we're asking you, what's the greatest decade? There's an online debate brewing between boomers and millennials about who had it easier. And that right there, a little Steve Winwood for you. He made some big waves in the music world in the 70s. And that song, I believe, from 1988, which would fit in with what Arthur's telling us. He says, 80s all the way when it comes to the best decade. We got a vote for the 90s here. Best decade for sure was the 90s because of all the music. And if you think of technology like internet, computers, everything was so exciting then. Look at the Panasonic CD player that had mega bass. There was a lot of new electronics that were part of the 90s brought out for kids or teenagers. It was an exciting time. For the record, I am team 90s as well. What else have we got here? I believe Robert had a good one. He was saying that best decade was the 1970s in the sense that he had good part-time jobs and a great new car that he had in 1976. Also fond of the 80s when he got married, bought a house. Both of my sons were born. But then there's the NEP, Pierre Elliott Trudeau, high interest rates, Don Getty Premier. Terrible decisions were made. Coming in from Robert. Again, yeah, proven to the point that, ultimately a lot of it is about nostalgia and everything ultimately washes out in the end in terms of wars, in terms of economy. And I think Rhonda brought that up earlier. My elders, ages 75 plus, said it was the 1950s that was the best decade. But for me, it was the 1990s. There we go. Come on, 90s guys. Let's do this. If you're a true Edmontonian, says James, then 78 to 88 in Edmonton, that was the best 10-year stretch to be alive that you want to revisit because we had 5 Grey Cups and 4 Stanley Cups. Enough said. Keep them coming. 780-451-8800. I want to hear from you. What do you think is the best decade of, let's say, the last 100 years? I don't think we really need to make a case for the 1910s. I mean, if you have a valid case, I'll listen. 780-451-8800. Right now, we're going to check back in with one of the busiest men in the city right now. It's been quite the Tuesday afternoon for Jackson McNulty. Hopefully, he can help prevent it from being quite the afternoon for you out there with the latest in traffic.
2: Thanks, Courtney. We're still keeping tabs around this issue at 75th Street and the White Mud Overpass, getting word that these southbound lanes may reopen soon. As for right now, they are still closed, so that's something to look forward to. Northbound traffic is likely going to be closed here for the rest of the afternoon. For now, though, we continue to be detoured around this one with the east and westbound ramps closed, southbound traffic being detoured at 51st Avenue, northbound traffic at 41st. Consequently, we are seeing some extra delays for northbound traffic on 50th Street. Trying to get across the White Mud Overpass, consider 76th Street or 91st Street. It's pretty good alternate routes. 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
1: 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And

0: potential layoffs. And Ukraine's president says his country is in talks for a military drone deal with Canada.
1: Ukrainian President Volodymyr Zelensky says in a social media video that his country could have a significant expansion of security cooperation with Canada through a drone deal. Ukraine is already in talks with 20 countries to work on advanced drone technology that Ukraine has refined since Russia's full-scale invasion 4 years ago. Last August, the Defense Departments for Canada and Ukraine signed a letter of intent to co-produce defense materials. But Canadian officials testified last November that there was little progress in Canadian firms working in Ukraine for drone manufacturing out of safety concerns for their staff and investments. Dylan Robertson, The Canadian Press, Ottawa.
0: Checking the markets, Canada's main stock index reversed course today to rise to more than 150 points as gains in energy stocks offset losses in tech, while U.S. markets were mixed. The Canadian dollar traded for 72.94 cents U.S. compared with 73.17 cents on Monday. The June crude oil contract was up $4.11 U.S. at $102.18 per barrel, and the June gold contract was down $42 U.S. at $4,686.70 an ounce. And last week, GameStop put in a surprise bid for eBay, a company about four times its size. And now, as ABC's Mike Dubusky reports, the online auction site has responded.
2: After reviewing GameStop's offer, eBay CEO Paul Pressler says he's rejecting the proposal. GameStop had wanted to merge itself with eBay in a cash-and-stock deal valued at around $55 billion, a deal eBay now calls neither credible nor attractive. Analysts had been skeptical that GameStop could afford the offer, with Pressler citing uncertainty regarding GameStop's financing proposal. On Monday, GameStop indicated it wanted to issue more stock to raise funds, which would also dilute the value of existing shares. Mike Dubusky, ABC News.
0: I'm Thomas Dias. Your next scheduled newscast at 4 o'clock on 880 CHED.
3: All right, let's check in on traffic right now. It's brought to you by James H. Brown and Associates, Alberta Injury Lawyers, the heavy hitters of injury law. Jackson McNulty's had a busy afternoon, hoping that his workload is easing up a bit.
4: Thanks, Courtney. And the situation at 75th Street in the Waimate Overpass is still ongoing and not much has changed. The north and southbound lanes are still closed, with traffic being detoured around it, as well the east and westbound ramps onto the overpass are shut down too. Consider 91st Street, 76th Street, or 50th Street to get around this one. 50th Street actually starting to cool down for delays, so not a bad option for your detour. Elsewhere in the city, we are seeing delays through construction on 170th Street, southbound at 87th Avenue, as well northbound at 95th Ave. Downtown volume delays are picking up for those westbound on River Valley Road, as well southbound 109th Street, even for the high-level bridge. And plan for delays, of course, on the Yellowhead, both directions converging at 127th Street. Tonight's Lotto Max jackpot is $15 million, and there's more. 15 chances to win $100,000. Play responsibly, 18 plus. From the Global One Traffic Center, I'm Jackson McNulty.
3: Thank you for that, Jackson. Just got a text here. Says, I'm kind of hoping that your weather people can look and confirm or deny what's coming our way. And if I'm picking up what you're putting down, you're asking, is Mother Nature, has she been dipping into the liquor cabinet again? And certainly feels that way right now. Today and tomorrow, absolutely stunning, way above normal for this time of year. Could still hit 23 when it's all said and done on this Tuesday afternoon, down to a low of 12 overnight, all the way up to 25 degrees on Wednesday, which could be the warmest day of 2026. And then things take a turn for the worst, as we're in line for under average temperatures, 13 on Thursday, 8 on Friday, 7 on Saturday, and precipitation each one of those days. But here's the thing to the texter's question, which is that, Friday night, 40% chance of rain showers or flurries. Saturday, periods of snow or rain. So, yeah. Get it together, Mother Nature. Currently in Edmonton, though, it is sunny. That's a weekend's problem. Currently, it's 21 degrees and sunny.
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3: You're on a budget. I'm on a budget. We're all on a budget these days, but it doesn't mean that we don't want to have fun. It just means we have to be a little bit more judicious with how we spend our money. And what if I told you you could partake in three of the most happening festivals in our city for the low price of $59. The opportunity is presenting itself here.

0: We're going to talk about that right now. The Eat, Play, Laugh ticket. Those will be available for purchases May 12th, 26th for the reduced rate of $59. And let's talk to a couple of the folks that are involved in this with the festivals that we'll be talking about here. We're talking about K-Days. We're talking about Taste of Edmonton. We're talking about the Great Outdoor Comedy Festival. And we are joined now by Donovan Vienno with the Taste of Edmonton. Donovan Workin with the Great Outdoor Comedy Festival. And I'll tell you what. Indeed. Can I be honest? Now that there are two Donovans in the building, it reminds me a little bit of the Newhart show. I'm Larry. This is my other brother, Larry. Daryl.
1: Daryl.
0: Is my other brother, Daryl.
1: Yeah.
0: Can I be an honorary Donovan?
1: You should be, yeah. I actually got to meet Donovan Bailey one time. I'd had a bit to drink. and I went up to him. I said, is there a chance you and I could we race out in the parking lot right now? I mean, I'm pretty fast for a fat guy. So, and he didn't have it. So I was like, but we're both Donovans. We should.
0: There's a kinship in being a Donovan.
1: There is.
0: And here's the thing. Even if he kicked your butt, even if he whooped it, you could say, hey, Donovan won.
1: Yeah, Donovan won.
0: But which Donovan?
1: Yeah,
0: I said Donovan won.
1: Does it matter? We both won. All Donovans win. In Gaelic, it means dark warrior. In French, it means buffoon. so you can tell who was fighting who when the name kind of became a thing. So we're both named after the singer, Mellow Yellow Sunshine Superman.
0: So I'm trying to figure out, so how do I do this? Do I call you Foodie Donovan and Funny Donovan? Not that you're not funny.
1: I think he should be
0: Foodie
1: D.
0: Donovan.
1: He should be D, and I'm double D.
0: D and double D. Okay. Yeah. Is that a reference to your breast size?
1: Yeah, they are large, yeah.
0: Your cup size? Yeah. hey, let's talk about this, what we're here for, right?
1: Yeah.
0: Which is obviously this Eat, Play, Laugh Pass. And you guys did this. We did this last year.
1: Last year.
0: How'd that go last year?
2: It is backed by overwhelming popularity, and that's why we brought it back. And so it's year two of this. We do have a limited selection of 1,500 passes that, or sorry, 2,500 passes that are available for sale. As you mentioned, they went on sale today, and they're on sale until May 26th. And really, where else can you get three massive festivals at such a low price? And, you know, I really have to give credit to Park Ranger Donovan.
1: There it is. That's the difference right there. He's Donovan. I'm Park Ranger Donovan.
2: His boss is the brainchild behind Eat, Play, Laugh. And when Mike reached out to me last year, said I had an idea, I was all in, right? Anything that we can do to support the community, bring our community together in collaboration, and, you know, feed people, make people laugh, and enjoy some rides and carnival fare and all of the great things that the city has to offer.
0: Yeah, and I'm taking a look at what the pass includes, just so in case you're curious out there. 15 Taste of Edmonton tickets, valid any day.
1: Yeah, you'll get stuffed right there.
0: Yeah.
1: That's a good deal.
0: you get the K-Days 10-day pass, and then one general admission ticket to the Afternoon Great Comedy Outdoor Comedy Festival show. I want to give you guys the opportunity to tee up your individual events, right? Because, I mean, obviously you're bringing a whole bunch of entertainment, you're bringing a whole bunch of food. Both of you actually are doing that personally. Right, you're going to be working the stages. You're going to be cooking up the food. I don't know if that's true. That's not really true, but
1: it's true if you say it is.
0: It is.
2: Well, to my defense, don't be surprised. I've hopped into the booths and then the kitchens last year, and I help out where I'm needed.
1: He can make a wicked mac and cheese.
2: Absolutely.
0: I'm hungry. I didn't have lunch today.
2: I wish I would have known. We would have. We would have brought you something.
0: Curses. Let's hone in on Taste of Edmonton. I think I was reading 94 new menu items this year.
2: You guys
0: just love keeping it spicy.
2: Well, when I joined 7 years ago, and it's hard to believe it's been 7 years, but one of the questions I ask the audience is, what do you like about Taste Edmonton and what don't you like about Taste Edmonton? And I heard same old, same old. And that doesn't compute to me. So we've got 50 of the best restaurant partners. They're all mom and pops. And, you know, that's what Taste of Edmonton is all about. Come find your new haunt, your mom and pop shop that might be in your neighborhood. And, you know, you're supporting local. And that's really what drives me and gets me out of bed in the morning, is to be able to support our community. And, you know, when Mike Anderson reached out to me last year, hey, I've got this idea about Eat, Play, Laugh. What do you think about it? It was absolutely a no-brainer for us to jump into this. So, yes, Taste of Edmonton is the Eat portion of Eat, Play, Laugh, and we are very excited for our 11 days. You know, we kick off July 16th through 26th. Mm-hmm. We are a day longer than K-Days, and we're very excited for our K-Days partner to be on board for this as well. They're the play portion, and obviously they're not here, but Explore Edmonton and the amazing staff at K-Days are just outstanding to work with, yeah. And even this guy to my left, he's pretty amazing to work with
1: as
2: well.
1: And now you've got flavors from all over the world because there's so many fantastic multicultural restaurants. When I grew up in Edmonton in the 70s, a Taste of Edmonton was just pierogies. That was it. There was only pierogies.
0: Wow. Burger Baron wasn't even there?
1: Oh, no. That was in the 80s. So.
0: Okay.
1: Yeah.
0: Wow. What a dire existence you lived.
1: No, it was. What are you kidding? It was. Pierogies are
0: that's
1: fantastic.
0: Fair. That's fair.
1: And then our festival starts.
0: Yes.
1: August, July.
0: For you guys, right?
1: Yes, absolutely. July 17th to 19th. Bring in some of the biggest names in comedy to the greatest venue in the world, the Great Outdoors.
0: Yeah, it is. Let's talk a little bit about that lineup because 6 years you guys have been doing this and you haven't laid an egg yet.
1: Yeah, well, oh man, they work really hard and bring in the best comedians. And we've got a really good track record of bringing some comedians that to supplement the show that maybe aren't household names this year, but man, next year they explode and we'll bring them back to different cities. We started out just in Edmonton doing the distantly spaced comedy show.
0: That was what, Nikki Glaser, David Spade and company. That was a pretty good first year.
1: Yeah, not bad. We didn't know if we could do it again. That wasn't the plan. And now here we are with six shows all across Canada.
0: Yeah.
1: Or six events all across Canada.
0: No, that's wild.
1: Yeah.
0: I want to get, obviously we're talking about the Eat, Play, Laugh ticket here that's available for $59. It's the best value you can find anywhere in town. But I want to give an opportunity for you to just talk about value because I know that you guys are doing pre-sale for your tickets right now for Taste of Edmonton.
2: Yeah, we absolutely are. And here's the beautiful thing about Taste of Edmonton. We have not raised our ticket price since 2018. It's unheard of in this day and age, and you know, when every cost is going up, that's why I said we've got the best restaurant partners because they're the ones that dictate to us, let's keep the costing low, and so we're excited that pre-sale is on. You save $10 from now until July 15th, the day before we go live, and that's a great addition to the ePlay Laugh Pass, and you know, we want to keep pricing low across the board.
0: Okay, and I don't think we actually got to the names.
1: Oh my gosh, what do you want to bring in? Matt Rife, Aziz Ansari, do you want me to keep going? Adam Reyes, Dr. Phil, Hasan Minhaj is going to be there. Like,
0: this is one single festival.
1: there's more. There's so many.
0: This feels like an infomercial right now, but hold on. If you buy your ticket right now, we'll throw Aziz Ansari in for free.
1: Absolutely. Pete Davidson slides in the backside. He's coming too. Like, it just keeps going. They're the biggest name in comedy. Jeff R. Curry is headlining our Sunday afternoon show, which is a fantastic lineup too. It's an amazing festival. I love being a part of it.
0: Obviously, I mean, you've been around the big guys all 6 years here. Do you have was there one that you were starstruck a little bit by?
1: Gosh. They were all, because I'm a star in my own right.
0: Yeah, they were struck by you.
1: Absolutely.
0: That a grown man would dress in a Park Rangers uniform like that.
1: Absolutely. And I decide where my waist is by pulling up and down these shorts. I don't know if I'm starstruck, but I do get to watch some of the best comedians in the world work. And I'm in awe at some of the things they do. It's fantastic to see them work. And a lot of them, like Bill Burr, for instance, came to Edmonton and he was backstage saying, this is terrible. It's a bad idea. It's never going to work. Who wants to sit in a park and watch me do comedy for an hour? Yeah. And he knocked it out of the park. He crushed it.
0: Oh, yeah.
1: And he just went on every podcast in the world after that and was like, Edmonton is the audience and the outdoors. It was fantastic. And the next year we get Kevin Hart and Jerry Seinfeld and all these names that have been...
0: Even when the park is a soupy, muddy mess like it was last year, it was a heck of a great time.
1: Yeah, and you know what? There's some sort of trauma bonding that happens. So when the crowds are in a little bit of inclement weather, they laugh harder because they feel like they're all part of this.
0: Well, we have to laugh harder to stay warm.
1: That's exactly. And now it's going to snow Saturday. We're getting that out of the way now. So.
0: Yeah, that's good. Thank you, Mother Nature, for getting rid of that now as opposed to waiting for July.
1: Laughs on us, the joke's on you.
0: Yeah. Real quickly, website, everything. everything that people need to know.
2: Yeah, absolutely. Eatplaylaugh.ca. Tickets are readily available right now all the way until May 26th, and hopefully we sell out the 2,500 packages.
1: Yeah, and then you can start in the River Valley with the Great Outdoors Comedy Festival Saturday afternoon on the 18th, and then move your way up the hill and end on the Midway at K-Days.
0: Yeah, just pace yourself with the adult beverages, though, yeah. Like if there's going to be that much walking.
1: Yeah,
2: absolutely.
0: There you go.
1: That's why we need the gondola to come up the hill.
0: Well, thank you, Donovan and Donovan. Appreciate this, and we'll definitely be seeing you out there this year.
1: Awesome. Can't wait.
2: Thanks.
1: Thanks
2: for having us back.
0: There you go. Yeah, as mentioned, definitely get in on that because a limited number of Eat, Play, Laugh tickets, those going on sale here right away. Best value you can get, three festivals for just $59 plus the little Tixie taxes. I'm going to take a little bit of a pause. More of the Courtney Terry Show coming at you here in a couple minutes.
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1: As if we needed more reasons to hate the Vegas Golden Knights, some rumblings going around as it pertains to the future of the Edmonton Oilers head coaching position. I just want to chew on that real quickly as we welcome Bob Stauffer in to help tee up Oilers Now. Thanks for popping by. But real quickly, Bob, we've been talking about the best decade. The decade, if you could relive it or live it like on a Groundhog Day sort of basis, what's your decade?
2: The 1980s, without any question. Unequivocally.
1: Why the 80s?
2: Oh, probably because I was a little bit thinner back then. I love the music, and the Oilers won 4 Stanley Cups, and the Eskimos were pretty good too, so I'm going to pick the, I'm an Edmonton guy, I love the 1980s. I'm just a little bit self-indulgent there. I just, you know what, career-wise, way better success in the last 20 years, but 1980s were a special time.
1: Hey, you know what? It's nice to have a carefree existence when you're a little bit younger. And yes, when you're not carrying around a little extra baggage like we have been ourselves here in later years. Real quickly, just want to hear what you've been hearing about this Vegas Bruce Cassidy carousel conversation.
2: So Frank Saravalli put out today at roughly, I don't know, 7 a.m., league sources say the Oilers have sought permission to interview Bruce Cassidy. They contemplate significant coaching staff changes. To this point, sources say the Golden Knights have withheld permission for division rival. Gamesmanship, perhaps, mostly unprecedented for the role. You know, this is a nuanced aspect of how the business works. It's not necessarily fair to the existing staff that's in place. We said a week ago Friday when we landed after the Oilers got eliminated by Anaheim in Game 6 on the Friday, came into the Chad Studios, you know, and I told Aiden, you do the first couple hours with the guests and then I'll take calls. And I said at that time, I do not envision the coaching staff coming back as is. That's not an overly brave prediction. I mean, the Oilers went to the sixth game of the Stanley Cup final last year and basically had a, you know, Dustin Schwartz was let go as goalie coach, and Glenn Gulson went to be head coach of Dallas, and Paul Coffey did not return. And, you know, I think that when you have Connor McDavid and Leon Draisaitl during the course of the year, on more than one occasion, kind of question the direction of the team, I think it's inevitable that you're looking for finding ways to improve. And Cassidy's won a Stanley Cup. Now, am I surprised that Vegas, at least till this point in the morning, had not, you know, given the Oilers clarity on, you know, the opportunity to talk to Cassidy? No, I'm not. Am I surprised that a team and an organization's doing due diligence behind the scenes? That's kind of how hockey works, and not everybody likes it. We got Brad Treliving on coming up today, and he was hearing rumblings that the Leafs were in talks with people before he was officially let go as a general manager at Maple Leafs. So it happens. It isn't, you know, what does this mean for Chris Knobloch? Some would say the writing's on the wall. I get that. And I have empathy for it, but Chris has also got a 3-year contract extension, which is guaranteed for him. So am I surprised that Vegas is a team that doesn't want to let a coach that they fired go to a divisional rival potentially? No, I'm not surprised, because Vegas has been, they're all in, and some have called them ruthless, and, you know, they play to win. And my guess is they would fear that if the Oilers ended up with their own coach, and given Edmonton's defensive weaknesses and liabilities, that Cassidy would be the perfect guy to coach there. So I'm not surprised that this is sort of going on right now.
1: All right. What do you got coming up on the show?
2: Well, right from the get-go, we'll get an update, because we got Elliot Friedman. Then we're gonna play a couple of Frank Saravalli's clips from yesterday, and then we'll hear from Brian Lawton, who's the GM of the Tampa Bay, you know, was the GM in Tampa Bay and had Octagon's agency. And then we were in earlier this morning to pre-tape Brad Treliving, and boy, he had his poker face on, because he neglected to tell us that they were waiting the confirmation from Sidney Crosby to join the World Championship team, but a good conversation with him as well.
1: There you go. Thank you very much, Bob. Bob Stauffer with Oilers Now coming up in a couple minutes. Right now, traffic with Jackson McNulty.
3: Thanks, Courtney. And that situation at 75th Street in the White Mud Overpass, still ongoing. North and southbound traffic are being detoured. The east and westbound ramps to the overpass are closed. Consider 50th Street, 76th Street, or 91st Street as pretty good detours. We do have delays picking up on the White Mud, east and westbound, approaching the Rainbow Valley Bridge construction. And we are seeing delays now just off the west side of the city on Highway 16, both directions between the West Anthony Hende and Winterburn Road. 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From the Global One Traffic Center, I'm Jackson McNulty.
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10: 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It was 13.8% last month. It's 14.3% now, up another half a percentage point. Overall, the general unemployment rate has ticked up. It's almost 7% now. It's 6.9%. It was 6.7% last month. So heading in the wrong direction, and that's a really troubling sign.
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1: 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And Dave Campbell, some Edmonton Elks about to have a little bit more free time on their hands.
2: Yeah, I mean, 3 days into camp to make roster cuts, even though there's only about 10 to be made, that's pretty quick. But Mark Gillum, after practice today, said we got to make some decisions now.
11: Yeah, so we have to be down to 75 tonight. So we started with 85 plus our draft pick, so we're going to have to cut some guys. And it's unfortunate. I'd like to keep them all the way through because I think, you know, having more legs is good, but it's just part of the process.
2: Short 90-minute session tomorrow at Clark Stadium beginning at 9 a.m. Open to the public. San Antonio Spurs host the Minnesota Timberwolves tonight in the only playoff game on the NBA schedule. That Western Conference semifinal series tied at 2-2. Game 6 scheduled for Friday in Minnesota. Toronto Blue Jays will send left-hander Patrick Corbin to the mound today when they face the visiting Tampa Bay Rays, who took the opener of their three-game set 8-5 last night. And the Denver Broncos and the Kansas City Chiefs will play September 14th in the first of ESPN's Monday Night Football.
1: All right. Thank you very much for that, Dave. That's a wrap on the Courtney Theriault Show. We'll do it again at 2 o'clock tomorrow. Bob Stauffer is standing by. Big love, of course, going out to Layla, to Max, to Dave, and to Thomas. Thomas Dyes now with those news headlines you absolutely need to know on this Tuesday afternoon.
0: CHED Edmonton. From breaking news to game day excitement, 880 Chad connects Edmonton like no one else. The mighty 880. 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
13: This is Global News. It's 4 o'clock. I'm Thomas Dias. It's 21 degrees. The latest collision between an LRT train and a vehicle in Edmonton left one person taken to hospital today with no word on their condition. It took place at the 75th Street overpass over the White Mud just before 1 o'clock this afternoon, with a witness saying the vehicle involved was a Tesla. Edmonton Fire Rescue says crews arrived to find the vehicle on fire, battling the flames for around an hour. With EV fires notoriously difficult to extinguish. The Edmonton Transit Service says
14: says its expected bus replacement service will have to keep running between Bonnie Doon and Millwood stops into the evening, adding Valley Line trains continue to run between Bonnie Doon Station and 102nd Street stops. And checking traffic, here's Jackson McNulty.
3: Thank you, and good news as things are starting to reopen at 75th Street and the White Mud Overpass. Right now, the only thing that is shut down is that on-ramp to White Mud eastbound. Otherwise, all other ramps are reopened. Southbound traffic, keep right. Northbound traffic, got to keep left to get across the overpass. We are going to report some issue on the White Mud eastbound just after Fox Drive with some minor slowdowns coming off the Quesnel Bridge. And watch out for a collision on Wayne Gretzky Drive northbound at the Yellowhead Overpass. Delays starting to pick up behind this one. 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From the Global One Traffic Center, I'm Jackson McNulty.
14: Thank you, Jackson. The wildfire burning southeast of the town of Whitecourt, which forced around 100 families to flee their homes yesterday, is now fully contained with dozer guard. But Alberta Wildfire Information Officer Colby Lachance says due to the current conditions, they're still not ready to change its status from out of control to being held.
15: So today, winds are forecasted to be lesser. However, we are getting winds out of the southwest, switching to southeast. So we are, you know, preparing for that as well. Just a little bit of crossover conditions means more intense fire behavior. So we will take that into account and adjust as necessary. But yeah, the lower winds today are definitely more in our favor.
14: She says the blaze is smaller than first thought, around 51 hectares in size, which is around the size of West Eppington Mall. Westlock RCMP say a 42-year-old woman is dead after a fire at her home in Clyde last night. The community is about an hour north of Eppington. The cause of the fire is under investigation. Back home now, where Eppington police have released dramatic surveillance video of four masked thieves running into a jewelry store at Bonnie Doon Mall and violently smashing open the display cases before making off with as much loot as they could.

0: Police say a fifth thief, the getaway driver, was waiting in a black 2010 to 2012 Hyundai Santa Fe that was parked outside the East Mall entrance near the jewelry store. A female employee was injured by broken glass, with police looking to speak with a male customer who was able to flee the store after the thieves burst in. Anyone with tips in a case is asked to call police, or you can contact Crime Stoppers if you wish to remain anonymous. And south of the border, U.S. President Donald Trump made it clear before leaving for China today that he does not care about the rising costs of goods and services that were caused by the war in Iran.
1: President Trump Tuesday said Americans' financial situation was not even a little bit of a motivating factor for him to reach a deal to end the 11-week war in Iran, despite the inflation report out today.
2: The only thing that matters when I'm talking about Iran, they can't have a nuclear weapon. I don't think about Americans' financial situation. I don't think about anybody. I think about one thing.
1: I asked the president to clarify. Is he not considering the financial impact of this war on Americans? He again said the most important thing by far is Iran cannot have a nuclear weapon. Asked about the pressure on Americans now with higher prices, he told me every American understands. Karen Travers, ABC News, the White House.
0: 880 Ched weather, a few clouds overnight with a low of 11 degrees, mainly cloudy tomorrow with a high of 23 and some late day rain, cloudy and 15 Thursday, 11 degrees Friday. It's 21 degrees in the capital city. I'm Thomas Dias, ahead of 880 Ched's Oilers Now with Bob Stauffer.

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0: from Fleetwood Mac. Rumors. Welcome, everybody. Bob Stauffer from downtown oil country in the humble Stauffer abode. This is Oilers Now. Today, at roughly 7 a.m., Frank Cervalli, who was on the show yesterday from Frankly Hockey, tweeted out, leaked sources say the Oilers have sought permission to interview Bruce Cassidy as they contemplate significant coaching staff changes. To this point, sources say the Golden Knights have withheld permission from division rival. Gamesmanship, perhaps, but mostly unprecedented for the role. This has been, to a certain extent, you know, rumored out there about an inevitable change to the Oilers coaching staff. We did return from Anaheim following the elimination of Edmonton Game 6 of the series on the Thursday. Friday, came into the studio when we landed at 5-6, and the first thing I said was I did not envision the coaching staff would be back as was constructed. And we're going to discuss ongoing happenings with this and other things around the National Hockey League straight off to the River Cree Resort Casino Hotline, brought to you by the River Cree Resort Casino. Celebrate River Cree's 20th birthday with over $1 million in prizes through October the 26th. Details at guest services. You must be 18 plus. As we head off to the River Cree Resort Casino Hotline and welcome back to the show, we're getting them in early. It's Elliot Friedman for Abe's Door Service, where services are especially, visit abesdoor.ca. Elliot, and I realize you're focused on the Montreal Buffalo series, but you've always got your lines out there checking things out. Anything further at this time to add? Have you heard anything at all about whether or not the Vegas Golden Knights are willing to allow Bruce Cassidy to speak to the Edmonton Oilers?
1: Not at this time. I just don't know. I have had someone tell me, although the team has not confirmed it, that he was given permission to talk to the Kings. So, you know, I don't really know what to make of this one yet. It's interesting. You know, the Kings situation is slightly different. Although DJ Smith is a candidate, they have said they're doing a coaching search. It has kind of been suggested. Like, this story, obviously, Bob, is kind of fluid. There are people who told me that they eventually expected that permission would be granted. There were some people who thought that maybe it wasn't granted because technically the Oilers don't have an opening. I don't know. I would, unless for some reason, either Cassidy doesn't want it, or like I asked today, under what circumstances can permission be denied? And I was told there has to be like exceptional circumstances or really good reason for it not to happen. So anything shy of Cassidy not wanting to interview, I don't know why it wouldn't eventually be granted.
0: So here's the deal. There's a lot of people right now that don't like how this is sort of unfolded. We don't know how long ago the Oilers asked for permission. It could have been in the middle of last week for all we know. The Vegas Golden Knights are in round two of the playoffs. No one was happy with the Oilers' demise in round one. And Connor McDavid is going into year one of a two-year extension. And if ever there was a time where there was enhanced pressure on the Oilers organization, this is the time. I think there are, you know, and lots of people are upset here with the Oilers and don't think that Chris Knobloch's necessarily been treated fairly. Tough business. He got a three-year extension, which actually kicks in after July 1st. And Cervalli's tweet said, you know, significant change. Now, I think we all assume there's no way Cassidy would come in as an assistant coach. But no. Unfortunately, this is kind of, there is legwork. We got Brad Treliving coming up later on today, and there was belief that the Leafs had already extended their search before officially announcing that Treliving
1: would be gone. That is true. They had spoken to people before that. That is true.
0: All right. And so what would be your reaction as somebody that's been around this and has to, you know, chase stories and look into stories and get factual information to the people that say, stop, this is BS. How could Edmonton treat Chris Knobloch like this? This is just wrong. How would you respond to that?
1: I mean, it's tough business. There's no question about it. You know, like, for example, this is the way coaches kind of get fired in the NHL. You, in you know, for example, in some cases, like, for example, look at later the year, Peter DeBoer took over the Islanders. They called him after a game, and they hired him, and then they fired their coach, Patrick Roy. And that's the way it does work sometimes. I think everybody here is probably embarrassed that it got out like this. And it's interesting because I always ask whenever something leaks, whether I do it or not, it's like, who benefits? So it's an interesting one. The Oilers sure don't benefit from this getting out. I suspect that the Oilers, when their time comes to talk about it, they will say, we've got to do act in the best interest of our hockey team. And part of me wonders if the reason that Knobloch has not been fired is that they don't want to make a coaching change unless they believe they can make a clear upgrade. And yeah. So, like, that says to me that if Cassidy isn't available to them, is there anybody else that they consider a clear upgrade that they would want to talk to? That's what this says to me. You know, I will say this too. I never think it's good when you give somebody an extension and then potentially fire them before the extension ever kicks in. I think that's bad business. I don't think it's good for anyone. In this case, it just seems to me right now that they haven't decided they're going to change the head coach, but they will if they like what Bruce Cassidy has to say.
0: And what I would say, Elliot, is we had Mac T on yesterday.
1: Yeah.
0: I remember when the decision was made to fire Ralph Krueger and bring in Dallas Eakins. And I want everybody to clearly understand this. I talk to Dallas on a regular basis. He's a way better coach now than when he was fired by Edmonton. Mm-hmm. To me, that was a confusing move because you were replacing, during a time of a rebuild, an inexperienced coach in Krueger with an inexperienced coach with Dallas Eakins, and the move didn't work out. And I said on yesterday's show, the only way this makes any sense after Jay Woodcroft and Chris Knobloch were the, you know, first-time NHL head coaches, the only way a hypothetical change occurs is if the Oilers were to somehow add a, you know, experienced NHL coach that had won. For me, that's kind of like the prerequisite for this happening, because we discussed it on yesterday's show. And that, and again, it was a pure hypothetical. And I do think it is a conversation point that is legitimate. Like, you know what? If you're pressured because you have a window with Connor McDavid and you got to win, you got to look for a guy who has a reputation of having his teams defend that can win. It's not like you're bringing in a rookie to replace a first-time head coach in Knobloch who replaced a first-time head coach in Woodcroft. What do you think of that?
1: I think that's probably true. Look, like, I think that what we're looking at is a situation where the way this plays out, the most logical explanation to me is that they're only doing it if, as I said, they're only doing it if they see a clear improvement. And, you know, Cassidy, to me, is the number one coach available on the market right now. If I had to get someone, and my first pick would be Cassidy. And I think the Oilers want to talk to him. I think they want to hear what he has to say. I think they want to get to know him a bit. And then I think they want to make a decision. Now, I could also see this. I'll tell you this, and this actually just popped into my head, Bob, as I was pondering your question. There have been situations before where teams have refused permission for people to interview for manager's jobs if they didn't think that their candidate was going to be a serious contender. If they think that teams are just using someone to fish for information or using someone's yes. name to say we interviewed them. So part of me, it's just, and I admit, I have no basis in fact of this. This is just me spitballing. I wonder if there's anything to, like, them just saying, we don't want you to talk to him and then say no. Like, I wonder if Vegas potentially is looking for some kind of, if you talk to him, you're hiring him.
0: Yeah. We're joined by Elliot Freeman. His appearance is brought to you by Abe's Door Service, where services are specially. Visit abesdoor.ca. Quick hitters, Elliot, because we got you for three more minutes.
1: Yep.
0: Vancouver, there was some belief yesterday that maybe Evan Gold had the job.
1: I don't believe that's so right.
0: Right. What are you hearing on the Canucks front?
1: So I think it's going to be, it's going to, barring a complete collapse, it's going to be Ryan Johnson with the Sedins. And I'm beginning to think that maybe, even though I said the Sedins were going to be taking on a bigger role, I still might have understated it. I think I just assumed it was going to be like Chaka Sundin in Toronto, where they're together, but Chaka has the final say. I'm not so sure that's going to be the case here. I think it's possible the Sedins could be above Johnson on the food chain. We'll find out for sure. They're taking a much bigger role. But Ryan Johnson was offered the job, and I think just looking back over the last day, I did have someone who said to me this afternoon that they think Johnson was offered the job over 24 hours ago. Like, it's been, I think they've been working through it and how it's all going to work, but I think there was most of yesterday, he was kind of in position where they knew it was going to be him.
0: Two more quick hitters. Two more quick hitters, Elliot. Nashville, has there been a little bit of movement here in Nashville?
1: I've heard they're still, as of today, I heard they were still waiting to talk to somebody.
0: Okay. Okay. And final one, and in referencing 32 Thoughts, the Montreal-Buffalo series. And it, you know, it's of particular interest. I actually saw Keaton Verhoeve today, and what a neighborhood they got in Fort Saskatchewan. The two Doc boys, Verhoeve and Olin Zellweger, all within a nine iron of one another in Fort Sask. But 100% agree with you and Kyle. I mean, the Canadians, they're going to be really good for a while. Like, their top line are all minuses, and they're in good shape. They got way more guys going right now than Buffalo, don't they?
1: I know you love the Docs. The only thing that I thought was a negative was that Colton didn't show up for his brother this weekend because he had to take care of the dog.
0: That's just being a good brother, man.
1: It's a husky. I can't remember the dog's name. I have it written down, but I can't remember it. No, I agree
0: all right.
1: with you. I'm with you, Bob. This is a big one for Buffalo. Lukanen's going back in. You know, I gotta tell you, you know, Michael Kesselring can't get into the lineup. That's going to be an interesting name in free agency,
0: yeah.
1: I think.
0: Oh, yeah. If certain guys can't get signed as a right shot D, he might be a target. Elliot, enjoy the broadcast tonight. We'll be watching.
1: Good to chat with you, Bob. Take care, man.
0: Take care. 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So I want to get your thoughts on this situation. Hypothetically, if Edmonton makes a change, does Bruce Cassidy make sense for you? And what do you think of the fact that it appears as though, to this point, Vegas, at least as of a little while ago, has not allowed permission? And, you know, I'm going to contrast this. The Edmonton Oilers allowed both the Nashville Predators and the Vancouver Canucks to interview Bill Scott for their general manager's position. I'd like to get your thoughts on all of this. And there's lots of different perspectives. You can text us on the Ashley Fine Floors text line at 780-451-8800. It is 4:21 in Oil Country. 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
0: All right, it's 425 in oil country. Let's go to the Ashley Fine Floors text line. Bob from Tyler, he says, Bruce Cassidy is a top five coach and would be a clear upgrade on Chris Knobloch. It's a cruel business. The Golden Knights being classless and not giving the Oilers permission to interview him is the least surprising thing about this. Another text from Josh in the 780. Hire Bruce Cassidy yesterday if you can. You need his experience and his expertise. No more rookie coaches. It's time to be a real organization. 2 years left on a doomsday clock. We need to explore anything and everything. Again, you can text us at 780-451-8800. Danielle says, Bob, any chance Knobloch becomes assistant coach with Cassidy as a head coach? I have no idea what's going to happen at that stage. This text comes in. Cassidy also seems to, from the 780, Cassidy seems to be somebody that wants this job. All his recent interviews point to that, him saying he wants to coach in Edmonton, wants to coach a team ready to contend. Again, you can text us at 780-451-8800. Bob, even if the Oilers get Cassidy, there's no guarantee he can bring the cup to Edmonton. Only three coaches have won the cup with multiple teams: Scotty Bowman, Dick Irvin Sr., and Tommy Gorman. That one comes to us from Ali. Ali, nice pull. That is some good work on your part. I mean, Scotty Bowman was the obvious one. Bob, look at how the Vegas Golden Knights treated Marc-Andre Fleury. Do you expect anything different? The Vegas Golden Knights, they are driven, and they are all in. And They are a team that plays to win. That's what I would tell you. Nostradamus from White Court. Everybody out in White Court, hope you're safe. Cassidy would be a definite upgrade over Knobloch, but the roster simply isn't good enough to win the cup right now. Cassidy can't spin gold out of the dog crap contracts that are killing cap space. Stan Bowman needs to fix this. Again, 780-451-8800. And I want to get one more in here. I don't know if I'm going to be able to get it. Dale in Saskatoon says, Bob, okay, hold on a second. I don't want to go back. There it is. Where did it go? Jeez. It's tough when it's, here we go. We'll have to, you know what we're going to do? I'm going to find it, but we're going to go to NHL Today. 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Drew and Gord Shamahorn and the team at Elite, and here's the young gun, Aiden Gannon.
9: Well, we'll open up with Frank's tweet from earlier this morning. League sources say that the Oilers have sought permission to interview Bruce Cassidy as they contemplate significant coaching changes or staff changes as well. To this point, sources say the Golden Knights have withheld permission from the division rival. Gamesmanship, perhaps mostly unprecedented for the role. Finalists for the Jim Gregory Award given to the General Manager of the Year is out. Bill Guerin, Chris McFarlane, and Pat Beek are the final three. Charlie McAvoy is going to be handed a six-game suspension for his slash on Zach Benson in Game 6 of the first round. A huge extension in the NHL today as the Columbus Blue Jackets extend center Charlie Coyle to a six-year deal that pays him $6 million annually. Wow. That contract carries out until he's 40 years old. Two games on the NHL slate today. Game 5 between the Golden Knights and the Anaheim Ducks goes down in Vegas. That one split at two wins each, and the Montreal Canadiens looking to take a 3-1 series lead over the Buffalo Sabres tonight at home in Game 4.
0: All right, Dale and Sass in Saskatoon, I totally agree with the possible hire Bruce Cassidy. I like his competitive approach, tight defensive hockey. Nothing against Chris Knobloch, but his system just isn't working, and the team doesn't play for him. Even when the Oilers lost to the Panthers in 2025, I could sense Connor and Leon didn't agree much with Chris's system. We need some new voices in the room. That one comes to us from Dale. Keep the text coming. I'll read a whole bunch more at 4:35 after we go to an 880 News Weather Traffic Update, Thomas Dias.
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15: This is Global News. It's 4:30. I'm Thomas Dias. It's 22 degrees. Eppington police say the driver of a Tesla was taken to hospital as a precaution early this afternoon after the vehicle was struck by an LRT train. Police say the driver had been heading north on 66th Street and ended up getting hit by the LRT train after turning right, contrary to the red light, to proceed eastbound onto White Mud Drive. Eppington Fire Rescue says the Tesla was on fire when they arrived, and with EV fires notoriously difficult to extinguish, it took about an hour to douse the flames. The Eppington Transit Service says its expected bus replacement service will have to keep running between Bonnie Doon and Millwood stops into the evening, adding Valley Line trains continue to run between Bonnie Doon Station and 102nd Street stops. And in other news, Canada and Ukraine may be working towards a military drone deal. Ukrainian President Volodymyr Zelensky says his country has started preparations for the deal, noting it's working with 20 countries on similar deals. The Canadian press is waiting to hear back from National Defense Minister David McGuinty and Foreign Affairs Minister Anita Onen for comment. Ukraine has talked about signing export deals with other countries to supply it with the advanced drone technology it has refined. since Russia launched its full-scale invasion. Checking traffic, here's Jackson McNulty.
16: Thank you, and things are looking better around that situation involving LRT at 75th Street and the White Mud Overpass. All directions have reopened except for the White Mud eastbound on-ramp. Better off heading over to 91st Street or 50th Street if you're making your way in that direction. We have a collision affecting eastbound traffic on the South Anthony Henley before Calgary Trail. Delays back towards 111th Street. Chris is well on scene for a collision at 107th Avenue, 124th Street. And we got a fresh collision on 137th Avenue westbound at 127th Street. 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From the Global One Traffic Center, I'm Jackson McNulty.
15: Thank you, Jackson. 880 Ched weather. The temperature dips to 11 degrees overnight before rising to 23 tomorrow under a mainly cloudy sky with some late day showers expected. I'm Thomas Dias. Your next scheduled newscast at 5 o'clock on 880 Ched.
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1: Making your way around the Anthony Andy, watch out for a collision on the northwest end. Eastbound just before St. Albert Trail, that's causing delays back towards 137th Avenue. Once you're past that one, you're going to run into our typical volume delays between St. Albert Trail and Campbell Road. Crews dealing with a collision westbound 137th Avenue, 127th Street. And watch out for an issue slowing down eastbound traffic on the White Mud just after the Quesnel Bridge. Tonight's Sonamax jackpot is $15 million. And there's more. 15 chances to win $100,000. Play responsibly, 18 plus. From the Global One Traffic Center, I'm Jackson McNulty.
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3: All right, it's 4:35 in Oil Country. Welcome back, everybody. Bob Stauffer with you. We are going to go heavy text here for about the next 5 minutes on the Ashley Fine Floors text line, 780-451-8800. This text comes in out of the 780. I think it's stupid to say that Chris Knobloch is being treated unfairly. Stan Bowman told us in his end of the year press conference that an evaluation process was going to be taking place. Ratto texts us on the 780. He says, I agree with the texter that says not all coaches win with multiple teams, but this team needs an experienced team that's committed to a tough style of play and strong accountability on defense. Cassidy is that guy and the best available right now. Again, you can text us at 780-451-8800. Bob, huge Oilers fan here, but to be honest, after watching Colorado play Minnesota, I have to say I don't feel the Oilers are close to the Avs. The Avs play with an incredible intensity and work ethic from everybody. Whoever rebuilt the Avs after the last Stanley Cup is the guy the Oilers need, in my opinion, from Roland in Vancouver. Well, if you listen to the show as far back as 2018-19, we're telling you about Chris McFarland. Okay? Like, he finally received kudos today from his peers. And I will tell you that Bob Nicholson in 2019 certainly got a scouting report on Chris McFarland, the body of work. He was the one that told me during the 16-17 season, I'll never forget the conversation in Nashville when Colorado had a horrendous year. Our organization is going to completely change. We want younger players that play with pace and tempo. And that is going to be part of our identity carrying forward. Believe me, they've done that. Gilly says on the Ashley Fine Floors text line, real talk, Bob, listen, if Vegas doesn't grant permission because the only reason is that's how they conduct business, a.k.a. cutthroat, we'll treat them the same way. Sign every RFA and say, look, never ask us for a favor again. Well, you got to have cap space to sign restricted free agents. Remember that. It is 4:37 in Oil Country. Bob, you're being replaced by Jason Greger, but the Oilers don't have permission from 1440 yet. That one comes to us from MD. Okay, well, many would call that an upgrade. You can text us at 780-451-8800. Bob, the problem with the Oilers organization is more often than not, they go with the safe buddy-buddy. I'm your friend's hire, and that's pathetic. Well, I don't think that's necessarily – this has been a unique and challenging perspective, to say the least, with what occurred today with Frank Saravalli's tweet saying that the Oilers had asked for permission to talk to Bruce Cassidy, and Vegas, to this point, had not allowed that to take place. Alex from Edmonton says, Bob, the Edmonton Oilers need to bring back Colton Dock, Jason Dickinson, Connor Murphy, bring back Kapanen and Max Jones, to Jack Roslovic. Well, Colton Dock's a restricted free agent. Murphy, Kapanen, Jones, and Dickinson are all UFAs. So the Oilers have property rights to Colton Dock. He's certainly not going anywhere, represented by Edmonton's Jerry Johansson. And Stan Bowman included him in the trade to get him from the Chicago Blackhawks. Brandon from Windsor says, Bob, the Oilers

0: need Cassidy for 2 years. He has what it takes to win the cup. Any chance they can bring in Todd Nelson as an assistant? He never wanted to leave when I spoke to him at the 2015 draft. Well, of course, he was the head coach during the 14-15 season for the back half of the year under Craig McTavish as GM. Bob, when do you think it, do you think if and when it is granted, it will basically be a guaranteed hire, especially after this whole fiasco? I don't know how this is going to work out, right? I would assume at some point the Oilers are going to be granted permission. I would have to suggest that's the most likely scenario. Doesn't mean I'm going to be right. IMAX says, Bob, how about the let's try something different? I like KK as a coach, but I was talking a while back and said, doesn't matter how good they are, even the best players want to be coached. That one comes to us from IMAX. Vegas said, or this text comes to us from Herm out of Saskatchewan, the old goalie. He says, Bob, Vegas will want something. The track record for Bowman, that might be scary with a guy who will give up. Just seeing the Oilers' record over the last couple of years, that is not how that works. Not how that works. Josh texts us on the Ashley Fine Floors text line at 780-451, and I really appreciate everybody jamming in here. Bob, what about Misha Donskov as an option for a head coach or assistant coach here? Well, Misha's never been a head coach anywhere in the National Hockey League. Could he be an assistant? He was an assistant to Bruce Cassidy before. He is running Canada's programs with Brad Treliving, by the way, who we've got coming up here at 5:35 for the World Championships. This text comes in from Sonny in Calgary. He says, let's ask ourselves, if the Oilers finish in the same spot next year with a new coach, what does that say about the wash, rinse, and repeat cycle of coaches in Edmonton? I'm just getting tired of seeing the change the coach show when the team is fully responsible for what happens on the ice. Thanks from Sonny in Calgary. Again, you can text us at 780-451-8800. Okay. Haji. Bob, Haji says, can you help me understand how the NHL and specifically the Edmonton Oilers can operate in a professional manner yet consistently allow so many leaks relative to day-to-day operations? There is a litany of examples all the way back to Danny Heatley, and likely before that, before I can recall. Or I can't recall off the top of my head. I understand there's a certain amount of expectation relative to lack of privacy, but the fact is this is people's lives being impacted, and the team needs to protect their assets better than the Oilers seem to do. Families, friends, and colleagues deserve more respect than what Chris Knobloch is currently receiving, says Haji. If there's any chance that Bowman wouldn't have granted permission, he would have never asked the Golden Knights. Even more embarrassing would be if, as intimated by Elliot, Cassidy doesn't even want an interview. Wayne Gretzky once uttered Mickey Mouse organization after each passing day. The Oilers logo seems to be going back to two black round ears. As a fan since 1978, says Haji, it infuriates me that the Oilers keep putting themselves in positions to let other teams embarrass them. Well, we don't know how Cervalli said league sources. Cervalli was also the guy last Wednesday or Thursday that went on Toronto radio and said more likely than not, the Oilers would have significant changes to the coaching staff, including with Chris Knobloch. And I'm going to circle back to this. The Oilers wrapped up the series against Anaheim on the Thursday. The team flew in on Friday. We spoke 5 to 6 on the Friday edition of Oilers Now that day, talked about what didn't happen during the course of the series and said logic dictated that there was going to be some changes to the coaching staff. There's always changes to coaching staffs year by year. And then Saturday morning, Stan Bowman was the first person to speak at the end of the year availability and said an ongoing evaluation was going to take place. And often in hockey circles, advance work is done before a change is actually made. Is this unfair to Chris Knobloch? You can certainly make that argument, though Chris is covered with a 3-year contract extension. I guess, you know, and it doesn't make it fair. And I'll never forget Craig McTavish, end of the year, taking over as general manager back in 2012-13, saying that coaching was an issue with Ralph Krueger and changing his mind 5 weeks later and hiring Dallas Eakins. Like, these sort of things happen. And so we shall see. I wonder whether or not at some point Vegas allows the Oilers to have permission. And I think if that happens, there's a good chance that Cassidy's going to be in the mix. And it's funny. We're getting, you know, a lot of people, and I appreciate that they're sticking up for Knobloch for a certain degree here in terms of how this process works. But in hockey, this is kind of how the process works a bit. Doesn't make it right, but it is kind of how the process works. And again, you can text us at 780-451-8800. And in fact, I'm going to go to another text here, courtesy of Trent. And Trent says they want to replace Knobloch with a more experienced coach, but the problem is he's under contract to a ruthless team who views you as their biggest rival. Of course, this isn't going to go well right now. Okay? There's logic in that. Like, they are Vegas. John Rosen has reported, a former Vegas or LA Kings broadcaster, he is reporting that the LA Kings did have permission to Dr. Bruce Cassidy. Interesting that there was a delayed process, and we don't know how far back the actual request has gone from the Oilers to Vegas to talk to Bruce Cassidy. Maybe that tells you a bit about how Vegas views the Edmonton Oilers as well. We can keep going here. Bob, at this point, is it basically guaranteed that Knobloch is going to be fired? Well, think of the context of Cervalli's tweet that went out. And I think that tells us, you know, league sources, again, the tweet from Cervalli this morning at, 7 a.m. League sources say the Oilers have sought permission to interview Bruce Cassidy as they contemplate significant coaching staff changes. To this point, sources say the Golden Knights have withheld permission from a division rival. Gamesmanship, perhaps. Mostly unprecedented for the role. Okay? It's not like Connor and Leon were at all shrinking violets when it came to discussing the impetus for the Edmonton Oilers to improve after a tough season. And many of you during the course of the year openly were critical of Chris Knobloch's body of work. I don't know if Knobloch, it's almost impossible to criticize the first 2 years, right? He had a 24-3 run when he came aboard for Jay Woodcroft during the course of the 23-24 season. And then last season, from, November 9th to February 7th, the Oilers were the best team in the NHL. Edmonton never came close to establishing that during the year. And I think many of you felt, and I saw those texts, and when you text the show here at 780-451-8800, it captures the text for a while. Many of you thought the Oilers got out-coached in round one by Joel Quenneville and Jay Woodcroft and the Anaheim Ducks. Now, I constantly talked about the injuries at center. And I don't think, put it this way, if the Oilers do make a head coaching change, I don't think Chris Knobloch's going to be out of work long as a head coach. I think he's going to get another opportunity. Josh says, Cassidy Donskoff would be the ultimate dream. Finally, we would have an elite coaching staff in the NHL. Interesting. You got a lot of belief in Donskoff. Bob, so what if Cassidy quits, doesn't want the money from Vegas, and can sign with anybody? I don't know how that works. I got to answer, tell you that texter right now, not sure. Bob, one word describes this fan base, fickle. 2 years ago, Chris could do no wrong. Now everybody wants his head. Well, there's another factor in this. You got a 2-year deal for Connor McDavid that puts a different pressure on the team as well. This text in from Carmen, here we go. Bruce Cassidy is the top coach available. He is the best fit. He's seen the Oilers play. He's coached in the West. He's won a Stanley Cup, and he gets the best out of their players. Yes, he's the best fit. Also, Vegas is classless and unprofessional. That one comes to us from Carmen. Carmen, Others would say Cassidy's a really good coach. I mean, Elliot just said he's the best coach out there. In terms of Vegas being classless, I would say they're ruthless. There's a difference. Corey texts us on the Ashley Fine Flores text line. How about a coach that keeps his lines consistent for more than two games? 4-49 in oil country. Bob Stauffer along with Aiden Ganim. And the text coming in fast and furious. Some supporting Chris Knobloch, some angry with the Edmonton Oilers for, you know, rumors. We opened up with Fleetwood Mac's rumors today. Getting out, our top story for Legacy Heating and Cooling, home and owe payments and no interest for a year. That's how you build a legacy. Legacy Heating again, and it's basically 10 hours from now, Frank Saravalli, and it's been, you know, retweeted over 450 times, favored it 3,000 times. League sources say the Oilers have sought permission to interview Bruce Cassidy as they contemplate significant coaching staff changes. To this point, sources say Golden Knights have withheld permission from a division rival. Gamesmanship, perhaps, mostly unprecedented for the role. 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It's 4:50 in oil country.
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7: Got a few things slowing us down. First off, a collision on the northwest Anthony Hendy, northbound just before St. Albert Trail. That's sitting in the center lane, and we delays back towards 184th Street. Watch out for a collision westbound 137th Avenue, 127th Street. Downtown, crews are dealing with the situation at 107th Avenue and 124th Street. Delays in all directions here. And at 75th Street in the White Mud Overpass, you're going to find that eastbound on-ramp closed after a collision. 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From the Global One Traffic Center, I'm Jackson McNulty.
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0: All right. Let's tell you that you're invited to join New West Travel on a 14-day tour through New Zealand in November. From Auckland's sparkling shores to the adventure capital of Queenstown, we'll explore the Bay of Islands and ride the scenic alpine train through the Southern Alps. Your trip includes flights with Air New Zealand, first-class hotels, meals, local guided tours, and entertainment. For more information on the New Zealand tour, reach out to newwesttravel.com, and we are hoping to do at least two Oilers Now road trips next year. We will tell you we got the playoff roundtable with Brian Lawton after the news. 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Of course, Connor McDavid, Jason Dickinson, completely compromised during the series against Anaheim. Leon with lower body injuries. Leon Draisaitl saying he had no quote-unquote pop in his game with a lower body injury. Adam Henrique out, heavy hit. I think Saravalli said concussion-like symptoms possibly for Evan Bouchard, but he battled through it. Lots for Edmonton to deal with, to say the least. As we go to the Oilers Now Audio Vault for Direct Workwear.
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0: Frank Saravalli on the show yesterday had this to say about Chris Knobloch and his staff.
9: That I think he's a good coach. I think he's still got a lot to learn, and I think he'll probably be better in his next run, wherever else that is. But one, not enough growth. He tried to coach this team this year in year three the same way that he coached them in year one, even though it's a different team. Two, was probably stubborn and resistant to change, as evidenced by the late season addition of Paul Coffey back to the bench. And three, that was necessitated in part because he surrounded himself with likewise inexperienced and like-minded individuals that have a lot of the same comportment as him. You need to be challenged. You need different voices. You need to push the envelope. That's what Connor McDavid does every day when he walks through the door. Connor McDavid doesn't work on the things that he's good at. He works on the things that he's not good at. And that's the difference. You need to have people that surround your organization that think and act and do in the same manner. So that's the coaching side of it. But I think that that part of it will echo through the entire organization, or at least should, from top to bottom, in getting this back on track.
0: And Saravalli also, this on his appearance, of course, he joins us every Monday in Oilers Now, on the Oilers needing to win for McDavid next season.
9: Look, I don't even view 2027-28 as the deadline here. The Oilers, in my estimation, have 1 year to get this right, and that's it. This isn't a two-year deal. This is a one-year deal with some space to make a move if that's what Connor McDavid wants. Yeah. I'm not saying that he will. I'm just saying everyone has the timeline wrong, at least how it's been talked about. And this is the most consequential offseason in Edmonton Oilers history. And yes, I'm including the summer in which they traded Wayne Gretzky.
0: Sold Wayne Gretzky. Wayne from the Edmonton operation. Never forget that. August 9th, 1988, they sold Wayne Gretzky at that time. There you have it. Again, we got Brian Lawton coming up with the playoff roundtable presented by Friesen Brothers. 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We'll head off to an 880 News weather traffic update. Second hour of the show, Brian Lawton and former Flames and Leafs general manager working with Team Canada, Brad Treliving.
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0: Dune Station and 102nd Street stops. In a moment, but first checking traffic. Here's Jackson McNulty.
1: Thank you, and heads up, if you're moving around outside of the city, we have a collision on Highway 16 eastbound just after the Stony Plain Road exit. Traffic is down to one lane, so plan for delays through there. Within the city, we are keeping a rise around 75th Street in the White Mud Overpass as the eastbound on-ramp is shut down after a collision involving LRT. We have a collision as well on the Northwest Anthony Handy eastbound before St. Albert Trail. Got to keep left to get through there. We have delays back around the corner towards the Yellowhead, and downtown crews are sorting out a situation at 107th Avenue and 124th Street. Going to find delays in all directions here. Jumpstart helps kids across Canada access sport and play so more kids can get into the game. Learn more at jumpstart.canadiantire.ca. From the Global One Traffic Center, I'm Jackson McNulty.
0: Thank you, Jackson. There's some better news when it comes to the wildfire burning southeast of the town of Whitecourt, which forced around 100 families to flee their homes yesterday. Alberta Wildfire Information Officer Colby Lachance says the blaze is smaller than first thought, around 51 hectares in size, which is around the size of West Eppington Mall, and she says crews are getting a handle on it.
2: So it's fully contained with dozer guard, so we had heavy equipment in there. However, it is still actively burning, so once crews are able to work from the outside perimeter in, then we can look at a change of status to being held, but we're not currently at that point. Due to current forecasted weather conditions, we're not comfortable changing this fire from out of control to being held.
0: She says the cause of the wildfire is still under investigation, with the entire Whitecourt forest area under a fire advisory. A trial is hearing grisly details about the behavior of two dogs, which were later put down for fatally attacking an 11-year-old boy at an Eppington home in April of 2024. Sean Hess testified that the year before, he owned a small Pomeranian dog that got loose at the home and ran toward the two massive cane corsos that then grabbed his little dog from different sides and tried to tear it apart. He says he rushed his dog to a veterinarian, but it later died. The owner of the cane corsos is Crystal McDonald, who is on trial facing a charge of criminal negligence causing death after the dogs ended up killing the boy as well at the home in South Eppington. Eppington police are looking to speak with a male customer who managed to scramble to safety after four masked thieves burst into a jewelry store at Bonnie Dune Mall, violently smashing open the display cases before fleeing with the loot. Police have released dramatic surveillance video of the incident, saying the entire robbery took no more than 1 minute.

0: A female employee was injured by broken glass. Police say a fifth thief, the getaway driver, was waiting in a black 2010 to 2012 Hyundai Santa Fe that was parked outside the East Mall entrance near the jewelry store. You're asked to call police if you have any tips in the case, or you can contact Crime Stoppers if you wish to remain anonymous. And checking the markets, Canada's main stock index reversed course today to rise more than 150 points as gains in energy stocks offset losses in tech, while U.S. markets were mixed. The Canadian dollar traded for 72.94 cents U.S. compared with 73.17 cents on Monday. The June crude oil contract was up $4.11 U.S. at $102.18 per barrel, and the June gold contract was down $42 U.S. at $4,686.70 an ounce. 880 Ched weather, a few clouds overnight with a low of 11 degrees, mainly cloudy tomorrow with a high of 23 and some late day rain, cloudy and 15 Thursday, 11 degrees Friday. It's 22 degrees in the capital city. I'm Thomas Dias. Your next scheduled newscast at 5:30 on 880 Ched.
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0: All right, it's hour number two of Oilers Snell. 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Of course, you can keep texting us on the Ashley Fine Floors text line at 780-451-8800. Get the new floors you always wanted. Ashley Fine Floors, 143rd Street, 111th Avenue, open Monday to Saturday. You know, we've got a lot of people that would like to see Bruce Cassidy being the coach. A lot of people don't like how this works. A lot of people upset that Vegas hasn't granted Edmonton permission to talk to Cassidy. A lot of people appreciated the work of Chris Knobloch. A lot of people criticizing what occurred this year. Former Canadian heavyweight boxer and a longtime coach, Ken Lacusta, texts us to say, Chris won the award for being the quietest coach in NHL history. I've coached for 30 years, and there's a time to raise your voice, and there's a time to be quiet. And, you know, it's interesting you mention that, because I think back to the situation that, you know, was in Game 5 after the Oilers, you know, very debatable call in Game 4, the overtime goal, the officials out of position. You know, you can make an argument that puck should have been blown dead. The identical thing happened with Montreal and Buffalo, and they blew it dead because the ref was in a better position. The NHL's explanation was, well, we got the right decision in the end. Did Chris Knobloch have a freebie when Leon Draisaitl, an Octagon client, was cross-checked headfirst into the boards by Kreider, and there was no call? Did Chris Knobloch have an opportunity and window there to let it, you know, did he need to stand up for his team and stand up for one of his star players? And, you know, that might be what Kenny Lacusta is sort of referring to there. Let's do this. We're going to go to our Oilers Now headliner today for Wilhauk Beef Jerky. Others can try to imitate, but nobody can duplicate the great flavor of Wilhauk Beef Jerky, only available in Leduc, Alberta. And we welcome back to the show former general manager of the Tampa Bay Lightning and the man who started the very proactive Octagon Player Agency. And for years on this show, an analyst as well, we welcome back Brian Lawton. Hello, Brian. How you doing?
1: A lot of guys standing up as I was at that game last night for each other in that Minnesota-Colorado game. If that brings any relevance to whether or not the coach should stand up for a player, not all the time, but almost always, for sure, on that Leon Draisaitl instance.
0: Yeah, so here's what's going on here. Obviously, you saw the Saravalli tweet. And for full disclosure, we should tell people, you and me have at least a couple conversations during the week. It was so busy today after the tweet went out that I did not go down that path with you today, just because in my 10,000-step walk that I try to do every day, we, you know, just didn't have the phone was ringing off the hook. So I'm going to air again is the tweet from Frank Saravalli about 10 hours ago. League sources say the Oilers have sought permission to interview Bruce Cassidy as they contemplate significant coaching staff changes. To this point, the sources say the Golden Knights have withheld permission from a division rival. Gamesmanship, perhaps, mostly unprecedented for the role. Now, the Oilers are receiving some criticism here for, you know, going into a search. We preface this by saying Stan Bowman stated, when we got back to Edmonton, team flew home on Friday, had an early press conference Saturday morning. He was the first one up, and he said, we are going through an extensive evaluation on what went wrong this season and what needs to happen. And the Oilers are on the clock here, Brian. They have Connor McDavid for two more years. Yesterday, Saravalli was on the show and said, Bob, they have to get this right within the next year. So what's your take on this whole scenario potentially involving Cassidy, maybe how Knobloch, you know, is being treated? How do you sort of see this?
1: I don't see it as shocking as most people may, and that sounds a little bit cruel, but it's also just part of the business. As you just articulated, the Oilers are, you know, they're not happy how the season ended. They're not happy where they're at, and Stan Bowman is doing what he should do, which is turn over every rock as to how he can possibly improve, in this case, the organization, the coaching. That doesn't mean he's not going to have Chris Knobloch back. What makes this awkward or uncomfortable is that there's no secrets anymore.
0: Right.
1: I don't think there's any, you know, Bruce is probably in the pecking order by far the highest person that people would want to talk to. So unfortunately in this game, you're not always afforded the luxury of time when you have to at least lay some cards out on the table. I think if Edmonton doesn't reach out, there's a chance Bruce Cassidy, who I'm openly saying is probably the top guy to get the next job, gets scooped up by somebody. So you got to get in the game, or you got to be willing to live with the outcome without even trying. So from that perspective, it's not abnormal to me, but it may be. It may sound unusually cruel to somebody that's in more standardized business, but moving, being told where you live, it's not just in the players' lives. It's in coaches' lives, too. And that's easy to trace that tree for many really good coaches in this league.
0: Well, I mean, Chris got a three-year extension. That actually doesn't kick in until July, right? So he has that. We're not sure how this is going to play out. Were you surprised that Vegas at least had not – it's not that they denied the opportunity. They just hadn't responded yet. What are your thoughts on that? Is that sort of apropos for Vegas's reputation of being a very competitively – I'm going to use a politically sensitive euphemism. Some would say they're ruthless. Others would say they're very competitively run. What's your take on that?
1: I definitely agree they're very competitively run. I am good friends with their GM, George McPhee, for that matter, so both Kelly and George. And, you know, they have a particular style. They've been relentless in their pursuit. They've been rewarded with the Stanley Cup. They've had some pretty good performance. They're at it again this year. They made a what was considered a very aggressive move, obviously, late in the season, bringing in John Tortorella. So it does kind of fit the mold of what they're doing, and yet I know both those guys, and they're very, very thoughtful in person. It's just that they will make tough decisions that aren't popular at times.
0: We're joined by Brian Lawton, and he's our headliner today for Wilhawk Beef Jerky. Brian, let's not forget, Chris Knobloch came from Hartford out of the American Hockey League to replace Jay Woodcroft in season. So Chris was being interviewed while Jay Woodcroft was coaching the team, right? The Oilers got off. I mean, Stan Bowman stated outright, ongoing evaluation taking place. And Knobloch has a three-year extension. Woodcroft was in a completely different situation. How much of the timeline with Connor McDavid do you think plays into this, given that McDavid and Draisaitl on two separate occasions, Draisaitl at just before the Olympics after the Oilers underwhelmed in a game against Calgary, McDavid with Draisaitl out on a night with John Cooper in Tampa Bay, and then in the exit interviews after Bowman spoke, both Connor and Leon sent pretty succinct messages that the team regressed and this wasn't acceptable. How much do you think that factors into a scenario where you look at a potential coaching change?
1: A lot. It'd be hard to ignore that. I mean, the Oilers have had a great thing going for a number of years, and they'd like to see that continue. I just think Stan has a fiduciary responsibility, literally, to do everything he can to try to improve the team. That's just a fact. This is not as uncommon. You know, this happens all the time in the league. Sometimes you hear about it, sometimes you don't. But the people that are in the league working would look at this as more standard. It's somewhat, I'd say it's I don't know from Vegas because I haven't talked to them if it is what you said and they haven't responded regarding the permission. Or
0: we don't know how long ago the Oilers asked, but you would have to think that since Saravalli quoted league sources that it was more than a couple days ago.
1: Yes, that would be my conclusion, and yet I'd be uncomfortable just guessing what's transpired. It's not uncommon for teams to say, not while we're in the playoffs. We just don't want the distraction for our players. And you generally can get away with that.
0: But they fired him. But they fired him.
1: I understand. I understand. Lou Lamoriello wouldn't give permission for a certain coach for years, and people would call. It's like it's an individual call, but it's not unprecedented.
0: Isn't it kind of? Isn't it kind of frowned upon? Like, I know that there's other coaches that around the league that were like, "Come on, man, you fired this guy. He's got to have an opportunity to." And I'm going to ask you another question. How attractive do you think the Oilers coaching job would be for a guy like Bruce Cassidy?
1: Very attractive. I would think every coach that's looking for a job, you know, if it became available, nobody knows, and nobody said that. I like Chris Knobloch. I think he's an excellent coach. But if I were working for the club, I would for sure do the same thing. So I don't know how, you know, shocked people really should be.
0: Yeah.
1: It's just part of your duty, particularly, you know, in Stan's case as the GM, he, in my opinion, he's made the right call. It doesn't mean he's going to make a change, but it does mean that it's not going to be a cursory. We had a self-review and this just happened with a club and we've determined that we're in good shape. That's a joke. That did happen for a team recently here. They did their own audit. That's phony baloney, if you ask me. This is more, you know, real-world due diligence. How are we going to get better? Every day when you come to the office, you start with that question. And that's the mode that the Oilers are in now, and it's exactly what they should be doing.
0: Well, you used the term fiduciary responsibility. I remember Cal Nichols talking to me about that and the expectation on management to make hard decisions and tough calls. And the Oilers have a limited amount of cap space. They want to re-sign a few UFAs. The team played poor defensively. You know, and the one thing that Cassidy does is he has a reputation for playing zone defense. Like, I'll never forget it. Two or three of the most passionate Oilers fans I know reached out after Edmonton lost to Vegas in 23 and said, "Bob, this is a precursor of something for Jay Woodcroft. This could be a problem for Jay." He got out-coached in the Vegas series by Bruce Cassidy. And, in fact, the Oilers tried to switch their defense, and Jay talked about going to the Boston Bruins school of zone D. Well, you know, one of the guys that helped put that in place was Bruce Cassidy before he went to Vegas and beat the Oilers with a really effective zone defense. And I love zone defense, you know that. And so it is interesting, like, Cassidy's reputation is that his teams can defend. And the biggest criticism of the Oilers this past year was they couldn't defend. They gave up too many goals against. And you've said it. You think he's sort of the top guy on the marketplace. And is that not the easiest way, barring a significant trade, to sort of maybe change what happened in Edmonton this past year? Is a coaching change?
1: It's definitely the easiest path forward. That doesn't mean it's the right one. And right. I don't believe Stan Bowman's the type of guy that's just going to default to, well, at least it looks like we did something. I think he's going to go through it as thoroughly as humanly possible. He knows how critical this decision is. And it's going to be a rational one in the end. The jobs are so hard. It's not that you make difficult decisions. Everybody that's been involved in the game, you know, I mean, you're listening to a guy that was traded on Christmas Eve, trust me, but not told until the next morning because it was against the rules. It's just part of the game. You deal with it and you accept it. Chris Knobloch is a new 3-year contract, if I'm not mistaken.
0: Yes.
1: That's starting. And for coaches, that's kind of the goal. You know you're going to get paid, which is an easier path to coaching. It's not Chris's goal. He obviously wants to be the head coach there. He wants to get the club over the top. But there are times when you do make hard choices and unpopular choices. And that's the toughest part, you know, for all the management teams in the NHL. When is it time to make those decisions? I will tell you this. Being at the Wild game last night, and I actually did something I don't do that often. I sat very low down to the ice. I was absolutely impressed with how hard both teams defended. That was an incredible game last night. Just the way that Montreal played the other night against Buffalo. That's what it's taking to win in the playoffs. And it's a really good lesson for anybody that's looking to improve or make changes for next year. You've got to have guys that are willing to defend to the end of the earth. Colorado, they easily could have lost that game last night. They were just relentless in that game.
0: Yeah. I don't think there's any question that Colorado, Dallas, and Minnesota played at a completely different level than the Edmonton Oilers this season. Absolutely no question. So we have Brian Lott here. Brian, you talked about the rules. Does Gary Bettman get involved in this and call up, you know, Bill Foley or, you know, your friend George McPhee and say, hey, we got to, you know, what's the protocol here? Can the league intervene and say, you know, you might want to make your coach available? Why did you make your coach available to one team and not another team? Does that enter into a conversation at all?
1: Gary is a very active commissioner, but I have never heard any instance of him intervening that way.
0: Okay.
1: Gary will always, the nice thing about Gary is he'll always tell you what he's thinking. He may do it, you know, time delayed, this, that, or the other thing. I've certainly had some experiences, but I always appreciated that if there's something like this that was bothering him, I don't know of any cases I'm suggesting, and believe me, I would tell you if I did, but I've never had any personal instance. I don't think this is something he would weigh in on. I just don't. And he certainly knows all the participants and is very close with a number of them, and there's certainly times when he doesn't necessarily love what's done, but at the same time, it's not really his responsibility at this stage. A team has a right to deny permission for anybody. Is it unreasonable? That's a different conversation, not one that I think the commissioner wants to weigh in on publicly, personally.
0: Okay, bit of a curveball here for you. Judd Moldaver represents Connor McDavid, represents Austin Matthews, represents Zach Werenski, represents Roman Josi. The four best players on their respective teams, McDavid in Edmonton, Matthews in Toronto, Werenski in Columbus, Nashville, Josi. All four players' contracts up at the end of the 27-28 season. Judd's going to have some significant influence, isn't he, with those organizations, as do those players.
1: Yeah, I mean, having been a former agent, you always love when you're able to influence the overall free agent market, which is essentially what you're talking about. He could directly impact the future of a lot of teams. He'll be a very popular guy. I've been in a few situations like that with players, and it's not always as rosy as you think. Hockey is not like basketball where you've seen guys. It doesn't take a lot of guys in basketball to move a franchise to the very top. We obviously saw that with LeBron and the Miami Heat. It really just took three core players. Hockey's different than that. It doesn't set up as well. But that doesn't mean people won't try or haven't tried. You know, we all remember when Paul Kariya went to Colorado and
0: Timo
1: was
0: going
1: to have a super, Timo Solani, and it was going to be a super team, and it never really materialized. There were some injuries and stuff, to be fair to them, but, you know, this wouldn't be the first time.
0: Brian, awesome stuff. Thanks for joining us on Oilers Now.
1: My pleasure, Bob. Thanks for having me on.
0: You bet. 525 in oil country. 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
3: Busy day on the road, so we have lots to show for it. First off, a collision on the Northwest Anthony Hannaday, eastbound before St. Albert Trail. We're backed up towards the Yellowhead. Outside of the city, we have an eastbound collision on Highway 16 just after the exit to Stony Plain. Highway 779, you're going to have to keep left to get through that one. Downtown, watch out for a collision on Grote Road southbound into the merge towards River Valley Road eastbound. Getting reports of a collision on Jasper Avenue eastbound by 101 Street and a collision on 34th Avenue eastbound before Calgary Trail, sitting in the right-hand lane. AMA members always save at Shell with 3 cents off per liter. It's a match made at the pump. From the Global One Traffic Center, I'm Jackson McNulty.
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12: This is Global News. It's 5:30. I'm Thomas Dias. It's 21 degrees. Political watchers are not surprised after Elections Alberta said David Parker of the Centurion Project is not playing ball as they investigate an alleged leak of the Alberta electors list. Parker had issued a statement saying he would cooperate with the investigations, but in a statement to Global News, Chief Electoral Officer Gordon McClure confirms that is not the case. Mount Royal University political scientist Dwayne Bratt notes Parker has been feuding with Elections Alberta, going back to fines over his failure to disclose donors to the Take Back Alberta movement.
5: But I think it's also helping to seed territory that in the event of the separatists losing the referendum, as every poll has shown that they will, and quite handily, they'll be able to argue that it was rigged because Elections Alberta was involved.
12: Elections Alberta says Parker has also refused to sign a statutory declaration that he will comply with a cease and desist order with respect to the voters list. Checking traffic, here's Jackson McNulty.
13: Thank you, and lots on our plate this afternoon. Starting from north to south, we have a collision on 137th Avenue westbound before 127th Street. A collision on the northwest, Anthony Henday northbound by St. Albert Trail. Delays here back towards the Yellowhead. 97th Street, a collision northbound by 115th Avenue. Downtown, a collision on Jasper Avenue eastbound by 101 Street. At 75th Street in the Waymont Overpass, that eastbound on-ramp still closed after a collision. Eastbound traffic on 34th Avenue affected by a collision just after 106th Street. Got to keep left. And heavy southbound delays for a collision on 50th Street at 23rd Avenue. We're backed up towards 34th Ave. Now until Wednesday, visit Shoppers Drug Mart for the bonus redemption event and get more fuel points. 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From the Global One Traffic Center, I'm Jackson McNulty.
12: Thank you, Jackson. 880 Ched weather. The temperature dips to 11 degrees overnight before rising to 23 tomorrow under a mainly cloudy sky with some late day showers expected. In Eppington, it's 21 degrees. I'm Thomas Dias. Your next scheduled newscast at 6 o'clock with Zach Ferguson on 880 Ched.
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0: It is 534 in Oil Country. Bob Stauffer with you live from downtown Edmonton. This text comes in on the Ashley Fine Floors text line from Mitch. He says, Bruce Cassidy being hired, in my opinion, is just a matter of a formality at this point. If Cassidy's already interviewed in L.A., it makes no sense to me that Vegas would say wait till after the playoffs. This is probably wrapped up within a week's time. Well, we'll see. We'll have the Oilers Now prospect report later in the week with Bruce Kerlock for Reface Magic. 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Team Canada is over in Switzerland for the upcoming World Hockey Championship. So full disclosure, we pre-taped former Toronto and Calgary general manager Brad Treliving today at 10 a.m. Edmonton time. Since then, and Brad gave us a little hint, Team Canada added Sidney Crosby. Let's get to our sit-down conversation with part of Team Canada's management team, Brad Treliving.
1: Thank you for joining us here on Oilers Now, an opportunity for you running Team Canada over at the World Hockey Championship. And based upon the personnel, you got a pretty good team going over, don't you?
21: Yeah, we're excited about it, Bob. It's, you know, you're a little bit, a lot at the mercy of the NHL playoffs, obviously, for this tournament and who's in and who's out and who continues on. And then, obviously, the willingness or the want of the player to participate. And going in, it was a unique year, having been an Olympic year. And not only those players that participated in the Olympics, but those that didn't and participated in a compressed, condensed schedule. The games came fast and furious this year. So we were a little unsure of what the reception was going to be like. But, I commend the players. Every time Canada calls, guys respond and answer that call. So we're excited about the group that we've got coming over. We've got probably another spot or two that we may add to, but excited about the group that's here and looking forward to getting this thing going.
1: I have great expectations of Team Canada in every tournament, Brad. I still mm-hmm. think we probably produce 40-50% of the players in the National Hockey League, and in terms of the high-end talent, I don't think Canada is, I know the Americans had a real good run, 2016 draft as an example, but I think Canada still produces unbelievable players. But one thing that, there are different things in different years, and I'm just looking at what you got up front. And we'll get to the two Oilers in defense in a second, but I mean, you've got some special guys there. Like when you're rolling out, Macklin Celebrini, and the experience of guys like O'Reilly and Tavares, Mark Scheifele, and then emerging, players like Holloway and Thomas. You got a lot of juice up front, don't you?
21: Yeah, you're bang on. We think there's a lot of skill, a lot of firepower, and real strength down the middle. When you look at the centers with Macklin, Scheifele, Thomas, O'Reilly, Tavares, Scheifele, it goes on and on. So as in a lot of Canadian events, you bring a lot of centers and you can move them out to the wing. The other thing that, there's what I like about this group thus far is just there's a good blend of experienced guys and then some real top-end young players. You talked about, the Celebrities. He's just emerging now as one of the faces of Canadian hockey. He'll wear the captaincy for us, Dylan Holloway. Has been real good in the first pre-comp game and thrill camp. Dylan Cousins, Emmett Finney from Detroit.
1: Yep.
21: Fraser Minton.
1: Yep.
21: So it's a really, there's a lot of firepower, as you said, and like I said, and maybe an opportunity to add another player or two here in the next day or so. You can never have enough scoring, and hopefully we think we've got some depth in that area.
1: Well, we know this. We know two of the defensemen pretty well. Darnell Nurse had a really good playoff. He paired with Connor Murphy and was a plus player in the Anaheim series. And Evan Bouchard got smoked in game one and fought through it. But Evan Bouchard is the second highest scoring defenseman points per game in NHL playoff history. And I'm often been accused of being his biggest cheerleader, but I'll stand by that. And he is, in my mind, has gone from being a star to being a superstar player in the league. Just your thoughts on getting those two guys. I mean, They've played a lot of hockey here, Brad. You know, over the last 4 years, the Oilers have played 14 playoff series. They've won 9 of them over the last 5 years. And sometimes, you know, guys take the option out. And those guys didn't do that. Your thoughts?
21: Well, I commend them. I mean, it goes a long way, and you're absolutely right. I mean, you make the call, and you obviously know the players well, and you know what they've gone through. And quite frankly, in both situations, you know, there's nobody that's played more hockey than the Oilers the last couple of years. You know, them in Florida have gone to the last two finals, and you know, like I said, and on top of that, it's a compressed schedule, it's a condensed schedule. You come through an emotional series, but right off the bat, both were excited to come. Both were, you know, it was yes right away. It's let's go win. And both had, as you well know, you know these players really well. Both had a little something different, but they're both, I think, just solidify our back end. You know, Darnold's a real stabilizer and experience, and had a good chance to visit with him here yesterday, and then Bush, what he brings, I think he's just an elite, you know, he's an elite player in the league, and excited to see him not only, you know, throughout the tournament, you know, pairing with some of the people we have up front in the power play and what he can do, but yeah, very impressed that both guys, with the amount of hockey that they've played over the last the last 24 months, were jumped right in here, and they're going to be big pieces for us.
1: Brad, do you think sometimes, as an aside, we're speaking with former Calgary and Toronto general manager. He's part of Team Canada's management team, along with Jason Spezza and Kyle Dubas, who ran, sort of put the team together last year, and Scott Salmon, Brad Treliving joining us in Oilers Now. Do you think people don't have an appreciation for how hard it is to win? And it's not an excuse, but I look to a guy like John Cooper. He's a great coach. We all know that. And the Tampa Bay Lightning are about as well run as anybody. And so they have, you know, they have a top five goalie. They have a top three coach in the world, a top five goalie. They have Point. They have Kucherov. They have lots of other really good support players. Maybe this year they didn't have Hedman, but they had him for the three previous playoff runs. The Tampa Bay Lightning have not won a playoff series in 4 years, and they're 2-10 at home. And that's a really well-run team. Like, does that maybe reinforce just how damn hard it is to win?
21: Yeah, and you know, you're exactly right. You don't want to make it sound like an excuse, and I know fans don't want to hear it, and everybody, you know, everybody's trying to win, and that's the ultimate goal for every team. But it is such a competitive league, and to get into the playoffs is harder than ever. And we were talking about it here today. You know, this year especially, you know, over the course of the last number of years, and we jokingly said it, going into this year. It's the first time in recent times that every team was trying to win, trying to get better. You know, there wasn't teams dumping contracts. There wasn't teams looking to, you know, we're going to fall in the draft. Everybody going into last year, and it showed in the scarcity of players. You had a cap growth and all those things that lent itself to that, but everybody's trying to get better, whether you're a team that's been rebuilding for a number of years, you're now at that stage where you say, we want to win, whatever winning means to you. Maybe that's, you know, trying to qualify for the playoffs for the first time in a long time, or a top team and a contending team trying to, you know, add that piece to push you over the top and go on a long playoff run. So it's the margins are paper thin. And you look at it now when you have playoff series matchups going into the first round, there, you know, there's a lot of years where you think, you know, that they're going to be, you know, there's teams that there's big mismatches. But even, you know, I look at that Carolina-Ottawa series, and it was a 4-0 Carolina win. But, I mean, every game, what, a 2 or 3 overtime games, every game's a one-goal game. Sure. It's not a sweep in terms of the competitive level of the series. And you go through that throughout the league. It's difficult to win. It's a challenging year when you had a lot of guys, with players at the Olympics and the amount of hockey that's been played. So the league gets more difficult each year. It's what makes it so exciting. It's what makes it, you know, as entertaining as it is. But for those in it, it's what gives you gray hairs and sleepless nights.
1: One final one for you, and that pertains, you know, when you're Canada, you're the favorite. That's kind of how it works, you know. Sort of like what my beloved Alberta Golden Bears program was about 5 years ago or 10 years ago. You know, every national championship they would go in, and they had really deep teams and good teams. But a lot of things have to go right, and you always respect the other programs or, conversely, the other countries. Who, when you guys have looked and evaluated at the other teams, is there a consensus couple of teams that look, you know, pretty deep, chock full of NHL players? You know, are there a couple teams that are going to be difficult outs for you guys?
21: Well, the interesting thing about this tournament, Bob, is it's, you know, any time, well, any tournament that people put on, you know, their national jersey, the pride that they play with, we see it, you know, we see it now in the World Junior Tournament. We see it in the Olympics. We see it in every tournament now. And just now, you know, we spent 4 or 5 days in Paris, sort of with our pre-comp. We had a pre-comp game the other day in Paris. Came over to Bern yesterday. Got a chance to go down to the rink. It was a day off for the players today. We're going to play our last pre-comp game against Hungary tomorrow. But just being around the arena in Freiburg today, the excitement level, the energy, the Freiburg team, which is, it's a top program here in Switzerland. They just last week won the Swiss League. They were down 3-1 to Davos in the series, came back and won game 7 in overtime. And the excitement around here, with the Swiss hosting, I think you're going to see an energized Swiss team. Obviously, the powers, the usual suspects, the U.S., the Swedes, the Finns, the Czechs. But I think it just makes this such a competitive tournament. You know, the amount of people that watch it, it's I think the most, outside the Olympics, the most watched tournament, hockey tournament in the world. So, the way the seeding works, every game is an important game. It's a long tournament. We start our first game on the 15th against the Swedes, who got a really good team. So the usual countries, Swedes, Finland, U.S., Czechs, you can go on and on. But there isn't – nobody lays over in this one. And when you're Canada, you're exactly right. The expectation, there's one expectation. We've talked to our guys about it, and that's our expectation, to have success and win gold here. But it's a long tournament, and it's going to be a journey. But we're excited about it getting going against the Swedes here on the 15th.
0: All right, that is Brad Treliving, the former general manager of the Toronto Maple Leafs and the Calgary Flames. He is part of Team Canada at the World Hockey Championships, of course, for Canada. Evan Bouchard and Darnell Nurse, who have had long extended playoff runs the last couple of years. They will be in the lineup on defense for Canada in that game. Matthias Ekholm for Sweden, Isaac Howard for Team USA, and Josh Szymanski for Team Germany. This text out of Manitoba, this is a brilliant text, and I just love the combination out of Manitoba from the 431 area code. So when you fire a coach, isn't that essentially terminating a contract? ? So we have a Princess Bride situation. You see, Cassidy was mostly fired, not completely fired. Mostly fired means you're still slightly hired. That is a funny, funny text with a great reference with an underrated 1980s cult classic, The Princess Bride. Well, he's not Princess Buttercup, but coming up here, the young gun himself. No, we're not talking about the Dread Pirate Roberts. Aiden Gannon will have this day in Oilers history when we return as we wrap up Oilers Now after this.
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0: 5:53 in oil country. Aiden Ganim's back at the 880 CHED studios. 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Aiden, did you get all those Princess Bride references there? Did you ever watch
27: them? I didn't get any of them. I completely missed on it, those, Bob.
0: It is an underrated classic, let me tell you. And most of the listeners know what I'm doing when I'm referencing the Dread Pirate Roberts and Princess Buttercup and one of the last roles for the legendary Andre the Giant. Let's go to Let's Day in Oilers History for New West Travel, your local travel experts. What do you got?
27: Well, on this day in 2006, Jason Smith's first goal of the playoffs proved to be the game winner as the Oilers clawed back from 3-1 down to beat San Jose 6-3 in Game 4 of the Western Conference semifinal. Smith had two assists and finished with 3 points, helping tie the series at 2 apiece.
0: 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We will tell you tomorrow, guests will include Chris Johnston, he of TSN and The Athletic, Rob Brown, and John Shannon. Aiden, what does Brendan Escott have coming up next on Inside Sports?
27: 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He's got Mick Kern from SiriusXM's NHL Network Radio. At 7:05, he's got Derek Van Deest from NHL.com. We're familiar with him. And at 7:35, Brian Newton, the tournament director for the 2026 CPKC Canadian Women's Open.
0: There you go. And, of course, you can reach us anytime on the River Cree Resort Casino hotline, 780-451-8800. 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Back at you tomorrow. Thank you to everybody. And we got literally thousands of texts today. So appreciate all of you commenting on the Oilers' ongoing coaching situation. We'll see what transpires over the next 24 hours. 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
12: 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This is Global News. It is 6 o'clock. I'm Zach Ferguson. It is 22 degrees, heading down to 11 tonight, then up to 23 tomorrow. It's a tense day in Woodlands County, just outside of White Court. Dozens of residents remain under an evacuation order this evening as an out-of-control wildfire continues to rage. As Global Sarah Ryan explains, anxious evacuees are worried about their animals and their homes.
13: One home has already been consumed by this wildfire southeast of White Court, leaving residents on edge. The Woodlands County Reeve says nobody will be allowed back home on Tuesday as it's unsafe with so many crews working to still put out the fire. They've successfully established a dozer guard as well as water hose perimeter around the 50-hectare blaze. Evacuee Myla Parker is one of around 140 evacuees who checked in at the emergency reception center.
14: I'm afraid of losing my home.